0: Focus on the Family with Jim Daly.
1: I've noticed an interesting phenomenon among a lot of otherwise caring Christians. Hello, this is Chuck Swindoll. I notice that most of us are pretty good at extending grace when it comes to evangelism. For instance, we don't care if they blow smoke in our faces while we witness to them. We kind of cough and keep on sharing Christ with them. We sure don't have much wobble room once they come to the Savior. Hey, he better not blow smoke in my face, not if he claims to be a Christian. Wait a minute. Why not? Is everything automatically cleaned up when a person is saved? Was that true for you? Well, me neither. It's time to extend grace to others, others in the family of God.
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3: Welcome back to Truth Always Matters. In the first segment, we were talking about the mindset of death cults and how is religious death cults, that the Islamic terrorism that we see is very much akin to what you see in any religious death cult. In other words, death is the ultimate victory for them. Going back to 9/11, there are many really good Muslims, just like there are good Hindus and Buddhists. However, there are radical Muslims with a death cult belief system that they would die for their cause. The death cult mentality is just as deadly in radical Islamic jihadism as it was in Jim Jones and David Koresh in Waco. As we watch the continuing fighting in Iran and Iran and their proxies attacking other Muslim countries throughout the Middle East, we have to remember we are dealing with a religious suicide cult mentality.
4: The Islamic Revolutionary Guard Corps, IRGC, that's easier to say, is Iran's elite military and paramilitary organization. It was established in 1979 following the Islamic Revolutionary to protect the clergy regime. So it was brought into existence to protect its leadership, its government, and act as a counterweight to the conventional regular army. Babies are born into the Islamic Revolutionary Corps. They are raised on a steady diet of hate. The IRGC runs extensive, institutionalized, ideological indoctrination programs that target children from a very young age. They raise them to become suicide bombers, terrorists, fighters for Allah. State-backed propaganda and training in Iran encourages families and mothers to support the IRGC and view military service as a martyrdom, as their religious duty. The IRGC exerts significant control over Iran's educational system, its culture and its institutions, and youth programs to instill its state ideology, which emphasizes anti-Western sentiment, anti-Zionism, anti-Israel, and absolute loyalty to the supreme leader. The Students Organization is a paramilitary volunteer militia under the IRGC. It operates directly within Iran's schools. It recruits children as young as 5 years old. Textbooks and school curriculums are heavily influenced by the IRGC's backed narratives, promoting martyr, being becoming a martyr, military, and systematic hostility towards designated foreign enemies. The IRGC funds digital media, animation studios, and mobile games. Guess what? They're designated to normalize warfare and ideology for the prime children of which they target to become their suicide bombers. Recruits targeted individuals experiencing social isolation. These are the people that the recruiters are going after. Those that are socially isolated, they're in an identity crisis, or they have personal guilt. They offered the act of becoming a martyr as a cosmic reconstruction of their conflicted life. They transform personal shame into an eternal bandage of honor, and they guarantee them a ticket to paradise.
3: Why do Muslims hate us? We're the most giving country in the world, and yet they hate us. They celebrate the 9/11 attack that killed nearly 3,000 innocent people. When Gaza, the proxy Hamas, attacked Israel on October 7th, 2023, the people celebrated, and they're taking 250 hostages from Israel. On October 8th, on college campuses throughout America, as video and pictures of the deadly attack in Israel from Gaza flowed throughout the media and the internet, pro-Palestinian college students and activists in America were chanting, "From the river to the sea, stop." And they were yelling, "Stop the genocide in Gaza." Israel hadn't just begun to enter Gaza.
4: Well, that was the day after.
3: Yeah, it was the day after. So Israel didn't have time to recover the bodies of men, women, and children, and the babies that were murdered by the Islamic jihadists, and yet pro-Palestinian activists were cheering the Islamic terrorists to kill more. Militants' core goals aim to eliminate secular institutions, reject democracy, and create strict Islamic states or a global caliphate ruled exclusively by Sharia law. Most modern extremist groups, including Al-Qaeda and ISIS, follow Salafist jihadism, an ultra-conservative approach that brands opposing governments and even fellow Muslims who disagree with them as apostates, infidels, worthy of death. Muhammad used the sword to behead his enemies. Today, the sword is a symbol of the Islamic jihadist. The sword is a prominent history symbol in Islam, appearing on several national flags, such as Saudi Arabia, historically used by various states and groups. Anti-Semitism and Islamophobic hate surged globally, with the U.S. seeing a 200% rise in anti-Semitic incidents in 2024. Terrorists are using more advanced technologies, including drones, GPS systems, and encrypted message services. Democratic politicians openly are pro-Palestine and are anti-Jewish. Anti-Israel, many are anti-American and are part of the Democratic Socialists of America. After October 7th, 2023, U.S. Muslims did not condemn Hamas or Gaza for its unprovoked attack on Israel. Instead, it celebrated. In 3 years, we have witnessed a rising global anti-Semitic movement that threatens the very existence of Israel and the United States. If Iran had the nuclear bomb, they would use it on Israel. The answer, would they use it? The answer is a resounding yes.
4: They would use it in a heartbeat. And then we would be in a whole brand new world with Iran having a nuclear defense. And it would keep the rest of the world hostage. And it would try to make us all become Muslims of the Iranian faith. So you might be asking yourself, like, I'm probably be slaughtering some words, so forgive me on that. Islamic jihadism is a religious belief, a belief that it's a privilege to die for Allah. Like Waco or Jim Jones, those that embrace extremist Islamic beliefs would die for their belief, their religious beliefs. You think that's hard to believe? No, but we have seen it here in America. We saw it in Waco. We saw it with Jim Jones when 900 people they killed through drinking Kool-Aid. All Islamic terrorists, they all have the same basic pillars of the Islamic faith. Number one, Shahadi, declaration of faith. It's a recitation of the creed. There is no God but Allah and Muhammad and his messenger. It is ultimately a statement of Islamic monotheism that there is only one God, and the requirements to enter the faith is to say, there is no God but Allah, and Muhammad is his messenger. They believe this. To become a Muslim, you have to say this. Number two, Salah, ritual prayer. The performance of 5 prayers every day at noon, at dawn, noon, and afternoon, sunset, and after dark. So how do you do this? Muslims face the Kaaba in Mecca while praying, maintaining, they say, a direct and continuous spiritual link with God. Recently, we saw this prayer in New York City when thousands of Muslims knelt and prayed at Times Square facing Mecca. You think, that's amazing. That is amazing. They certainly wouldn't allow a bunch of Christians out there praying. Salah, or zakat, is number three, almsgiving charity. They believe the giving a set percentage, traditionally 2.5% of a person's surplus's wealth and saving each year to help the poor and needy. Sawim, fasting, abstaining from all food, drink, and physical desires from dawn until sunset during the holy month of Ramadan. Zakat, almsgiving, charity, the practice of giving a set percentage. Oh, I just read that one. All right. And let's see, Hajjah, pilgrimage, a sacred journey to the holy city of Mecca in Saudi Arabia, required at least once in a lifetime for those who are physically and financially able. It unifies Muslims from all around the world in a shared expression of absolute devotion to God. This here is how you get saved in Islam. But you have to start it off by become a Muslim. You have to say the prayer, there is no God but Allah, and Muhammad is his messenger. That's how you enter into becoming a Muslim from the Islamic faith. Then you do the other, the ritual prayer, the almsgiving charity, the fasting, and then the pilgrimage to Mecca in Saudi Arabia. If there's nothing about forgiveness, there's nothing about faith in God. It's all about these practices. Cults that started after the leader departed from Christianity, like Mormons, Jehovah Witnesses, or Jim Jones, or David Koresh, all developed the same teachings. They came from Christianity, but they opposed the Christian church, and the Christian church opposed them. Take, for example, Jehovah Witnesses denied salvation by grace. They teach Jesus was a created being. But in the Muslim faith, radical Islam jihadism, this is the difference here. It's hard to kind of get it. Continued with the core teachings of the Islamic faith. And then online, or they became familiar with an extremist group, and they joined, and then they became a radical Islamic jihadist that could die for their faith by flying a jet airliner into the towers.
3: Well, fostering hate is used as a weapon in a war without guns, planes, tanks, or warships. Deadlier than weapons of war because it often divides brother against brother, friend against friend, husbands against wives, children against parents. It may not destroy the body, but it is deadly to the soul. Christ warned us not to fear those that would destroy your body, but to fear him, Satan, which is able to destroy both soul and body and in hell. A colossal spiritual war is taking place. We're rapidly moving towards the return of Christ and the demise of Satan. The effect of that battle is manifest in the affairs of man and in world movements and events that we face every day. Over ideology, both secular and religious, brothers lining up against brother, families are torn apart. Neighbor hates neighbor. In an old song by Barry McGuire, he sings, "Hate your neighbor, but don't forget to say grace. Don't you know we are on the eve of destruction?" Ever wonder about Trump derangement syndrome, how commonly known as TDS? It's not a matter of disagreement, but a matter of deep but unexplained hatred. Anti-Semitism is growing internationally, though there are only about 15 million Jews on a planet of 8.3 billion people. Pro-life advocates are hated. Traditional American values are hated. The differences between liberalism and conservatism is no longer a subject for debate. It's a conflict that sometimes turns to violence. Hate is a spiritual tool. Jesus was quoted by Abraham Lincoln as saying, "House divided against itself cannot stand." Satan, who not only understands this principle, is a master at using it as a weapon against God's creation. Satan uses this weapon of dividing the house and effectively on both sides of an issue.
4: So we did talk about cults developing a mindset of rigid ideology to the point of a willingness to die for their beliefs. It may be subtle. but their mindset is a rejection of all other ideology in which they grow to despise. With many, there is a belief their ideology is superior to all other beliefs and should be imposed on others for their own good. Well, we see that happening here. You need to become a radical Muslim for your own good. Frustrated by the rejection of their ideology, especially when they perceive they are on a divine mission, may result in violence to impose their belief system or eliminate those that don't believe in it. Some Islamic extremists fall into this category. Satan then uses hate to counter their hatred. The fear generated by those jihadists also fosters distrust and hate among those who are targeting their targets, a double whammy for Satan. Today in America, we are face to face with the agenda of Islamic extremists. Its goal is to conquer the great Satan and bring, which is America, they believe America's the great Satan, and bring their theocratic ideology and bring this nation under the rule of fundamental Islam in the name of their God, Allah. The weapons they use are not guns. They're terror acts or physical force. The weapons they are using are immigration today, building communities under Sharia law. That is so true what's happening throughout America right now. And using an extraordinary propaganda network to influence politics, education, social media, and even the press.
3: While Israel and the U.S. have sophisticated propaganda workings, the Palestinian propaganda machine has been fine-tuned for over a century. We look at foreign influence on the United States. The influence of foreign propaganda has had a subtle but significant impact on American society. Many don't realize that Russia essentially won the Vietnam War, though they had no boots on the ground in Vietnam. Research shows that the Soviet Union provided military assistance to the Viet Cong, but at the same time, Soviet propaganda played a crucial role in shaping public perception and influencing anti-war movements in the United States. The Soviet Union invested heavily in promoting narratives that framed the conflict as an anti-imperialistic struggle, while simultaneously supporting domestic anti-war activism. And I want this statement to stand more financially than the Viet Cong itself. They put more money into anti-war propaganda in the United States than they did in the support of the Viet Cong, who they had supplied with military weapons and so forth. Soviet propaganda during the Vietnam War was multifaceted and impactful. They funded anti-war movements. The Soviet Union allocated more resources to U.S. anti-war movements than to the Viet Cong, highlighting its strategic focus on undermining U.S. support for the war. Tried to frame the conflict, Soviet propaganda depicted the Vietnam War as a struggle against imperialism, aligning it with broader anti-colonial sentiments. The Soviet strategy included psychological operations aimed at demoralizing U.S. troops and citizens. They were effective. Now there's the country of China. The Associated Press reported on China's rapidly growing influence on U.S.-owned social media platforms. According to AP, quote, as China continues to assert its economic might, it's using the global social media ecosystem to expand its already formidable influence. The country has quietly built a network of social media personalities who parrot the government's perspective in posts seen by hundreds of thousands of people, operating in virtual lockstep as they promote China's virtues, deflect international criticism of its human rights abuses, and advance Beijing's talking points on world affairs like Russia's war against Ukraine. Some of China's state-affiliated reporters have positioned themselves as trendy Instagram influencers or bloggers. The country has also hired firms to recruit influencers to deliver carefully crafted messages that boost its image to social media users, and it's benefiting from a cadre of Westerners who have devoted YouTube channels and Twitter feeds to echoing these pro-China narratives, end of quote, from the Associated Press. Well, foreign donors have given as much to U.S. universities in the last 4 years as they did in the previous 40, according to a new report by the Network Contagion Research Institute. The study shows an explosion in overseas funding for American schools between 2021 and 2024, with nearly $29 billion in foreign money donated during that period. That $29 billion figure is more than double the total for the preceding 4 years and accounts for half of the estimated $57.97 billion in foreign funding since 1986. Qatar and China are among the largest sources of foreign funding for universities here in America. We recall the controversy over Biden's Center for Diplomacy and Global Engagement at Penn State, in which donations from China were $100 million during the 4 years of Biden's presidency. Prior 4 years, $19 million. Also troubling is U.S. universities received over $300 million from sanctioned Chinese entities. When we term these sanctions, these are organizations, groups, whatever, in businesses and so forth in China that the U.S. government has designated as they've sanctioned them because they're of their work against America itself. Russia today is heavily invested in promoting social media influence and manipulating American elections. Do you remember Russiagate? Then there is the Palestinian propaganda machine.
4: Yeah, and it just kind of goes on and on and on. I mean, just like we have so many evil actors out there. We Americans, we're just trying to live our lives. From an article titled How the Palestinian Propaganda Machine Worked After October 7th, 2023, by Media Network Intelligence, October 14th, 2025, it says, the attack and the immediate narrative on the October 7th, 2023, Hamas launched a brutal assault on Israel that killed more than 1,200 people. Within hours, a coordinated propaganda operation, they were already at work, even on October 3rd, begin to shape global perception. This was not a spontaneous reaction. It was an orchestrated, pre-planned information campaign designated to obscure the nature of Hamas's atrocities against Israel. Digital platforms as the battlefield. The campaign relied heavily on social media platforms such as X, former Twitter, Instagram, and TikTok. Pro-Palestinian accounts flooded timelines with emotional imagery, rubble, injured children, and grievance families. Often, guess what? It was taken out of context or drawn from unrelated conflicts. The goal was to inflame global outrage against Israel while erasing the memory of Hamas's massacre. Coordinated media. We're seeing this today on our social media operations. Hamas linked media centers in Gaza and abroad designated pro-produced videos, it amazes me, portraying militants as resistant fighters, freedom fighters. These clips were rapidly translated into multiple languages and spread throughout sympathetic influencers and activist networks across Western countries and across America. Narrative inversion, turning aggression into victims within 48 hours. The aggressor, those that came into Israel and murdered 1,200 people and took 250 hostages. All of a sudden, they're no longer the bad guys. Now they're the victim. Within 48 hours, they had become the victim. The dominated online story presented Israel as the aggressor, despite overwhelming evidence of Hamas and literally atrocities. This became one of the most effective real-time rewriting events in human history. Western activist movements in the West, particularly on university campuses and within NGOs, echoed Hamas's messaging without verifying sources. Did they go and check it out? No, they did not. Hashtags such as Free Palestine and Gaza Under Attack trended globally, creating an illusion of a grassroots uprising. Oh, and it did. The emotional power of the imagery effectively drowned out rational debate. Network propaganda infrastructure, the system blended official and unofficial channels, telegram groups, coordinated synchronizing content drops, while sympathetic journalists repeated unverified casualties numbers. Several viral IDF bombing videos were later traced to accounts linked with Iran and Hezbollah. Anything to make Israel look bad. Exploding Western guilt. We must be the most guiltiest people in the world. The exploding Westerner guilt. Propaganda rehearse Israel's self-defense as colonial oppression. That's what you hear, colonial oppression. Tapping into progressive and post-colonial narratives popular in Europe and the United States. This framing rendered Hamas atrocities morally invisible to a generation shaped by intersection politics. Mainstream media complicity. Major news outlets inadvertently had amplified the propaganda by relying on Gaza Hamas control. Ministries of health were casually the data. They didn't check it out themselves. Without independent verification, these figures repeated in global networks reinforce the perception of Israel aggression. Psychological warfare, that's what we've been living through, folks, now for 3 years. Psychological warfare. The campaign weaponized empathy, overwhelming audiences with distressing images until the original core of the October 7th massacre faded. Analysts compared the approach to Russia-style information warfare, fast, emotional, and indifferent to truth. Because, see, folks, they don't check it out. What is truth and what is not truth? A lesson in narrative warfare. An extraordinary anti-Israel propaganda machine was set in motion on October 7th. Its success demonstrated how digital ecosystems can be manipulated to reshape reality in real time, turning compassion itself into a weapon. Speaking on Fox News Live, Prime Minister Benji, he argued that Israel must puncture the lies coming from Palestinians. They say that we in Palestine killed 5 children. They didn't tell you the truth, and this was caught on a video. He says, called out the Palestinian propaganda machine, saying it has been caught red-handed, that the Israel Defense Forces said Palestinian children were killed by a rocket attack from Gaza, militants that fell short of their intended targets inside of Israel.
3: Well, in other words, a Palestinian missile killed the children, but Israel got blamed for it.
4: Yeah, well, they got blamed for it.
3: Yeah. We must take our heads out of the sand and learn we are at war on our own soil with those who despise America. There's an old proverb about the frog in the pot of water and the temperature rising slowly cooking the frog. This war with extreme Islam is not a new thing. When Judaism and Christianity rejected Muhammad's revelation, which he said came from the angel Gabriel, Muhammad took their rejection, and from it, he and his followers have waged war against the infidels of the world. Islam began its expansion in the 7th century under Muhammad and his successors, the Rashidun and Umayyad caliphates. Through military conquest and political control, Islam spread across the Middle East, North Africa, and parts of Europe, leading to the gradual Islamization of many formerly Christian lands. We've seen that some of the biblical lands, the Christian biblical lands, have been taken over. The Ottomans. The Ottoman Empire, also known as the Turkish Empire, controlled much of southern Europe, West Africa, North Africa from the 14th century to the early 20th century. We want to thank you for joining us this week. We feel, just important topics, and we just want to ask that you be blessed this week and that you join us again next Friday as we bring you Truth Always Matters.
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6: Girl Scouts across America are being encouraged to learn about Islamic beliefs and practices. 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Some local mosque programs.
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8: I'm Johnny Erickson Tata, and once I was lunching with Chicago inner city pastors where we were discussing the needs of the disabled people in the city. 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Maybe it should be Latino. I decided to be upfront and ask them what word I should use. 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
20: Welcome, everyone, to Family Talk. It's the ministry of the James Dobson Family Institute, supported by listeners just like you. I'm Dr. James Dobson, and I'm thrilled that you've joined us.
21: Well, welcome to Family Talk. I'm Roger Marsh. You know, life has a way of handing us lemons sometimes, right? Circumstances that we never chose, and oftentimes we can't control. So what do we do when the sour moments come? Well, on today's edition of Dr. James Dobson's Family Talk, Dr. Dobson sits down with author and longtime friend Don Jacobson and his wife Brenda to talk about Don's book, God Makes Lemonade. Now, before we begin, here's Dr. Dobson to set the stage for us.
20: Most of our listeners know that they don't have a lot of control over which lemons they get and how they get them. The Bible says in John 16:33 that in this world you shall have tribulation, but be of good cheer. I've overcome the world. And I know of no philosophy or no thought in life that puts those two ideas together. This is really going to be tough. You're going to be stressed. Your life may be in danger and probably will be, but be of good cheer. Somehow, you know, that is a contradiction in Scripture, but we know why. Because God says, I am there. And even when you go through those hard times, I will be there. And sometimes I'll choose to make lemonade out of your lemons. So we're going to talk about that concept today. I think it's a great one.
21: Well, I certainly have to agree. And now here is that conversation featuring Dr. James Dobson and his guests, Don and Brenda Jacobson, on today's edition of Family Talk.
20: Well, Don and Brenda Jacobson have been colleagues and friends of Shirley and me for many years. Don was the owner of Multnomah Publishers for 14 years before he sold it to Random House. I'm still half mad at him for doing that. He published a number of my magnificent books, including Love for a Lifetime. Multnomah published that book in 1988. I think that was before you took over and sold at least a million copies, probably more than that. But also Nightlight for Couples, which was your idea, Don, and then Nightlight for Parents. Honestly, those are two of the books that I'm most proud of, and I appreciate working with you on it. Also, Marriage Under Fire, and a number of other books. And Brenda has been a mentor to moms for many years. They have four children, great kids, I might say. And well, we're so glad to have you all here. And we want to talk about your own book, Don. And you've come up not only with a concept about lemonade and have written a book called God Makes Lemonade, True Stories That Sweeten and Inspire. Mm-hmm. But this is going to be a whole series.
1: We're hoping
20: It's almost an enterprise. Isn't that what you have in mind?
1: Well, we sure hope so. We believe it. Just the response we've had from people so far seems like it's touching a nerve. So we believe so.
20: Well, why don't you start by putting your spin on what that means to have lemons come into your life and have God then do a miracle and turn them into lemonade?
1: Yeah. Well, the verse you gave, I mean, Jesus is really clear. If you're alive, you're going to have tribulation sometime. I mean, whether you have had it or will have it or are in the middle of it, people are going to go through tough times. And the fact of the matter is that we have little control over it. And, you know, when your mom said to you, now, I don't know if she called you Dr. Dobson, so is it only Kate, little Jimmy?
2: Are you kidding me?
1: So she said, Jimmy, make lemonade.
2: I won't tell you all the things she called me.
1: So when she said, Jimmy, make lemonade out of lemons, that was your effort.
20: Yeah.
1: And what these stories are about is stories where people have no control. It's like Joseph. I mean, his brothers throw him into a pit. He's sold into slavery. And yet God does something that he has nothing to do with because God's with him the whole time. And so these stories are for people in the middle of pain, in the middle of discouragement. And that's not when we need to hear people say, hey, it'll be okay. It's just hard to hear that from people that it's going to be okay. But you give them a story, you tell them a story, and they get to see God's faithfulness over and over and again. It just provides encouragement for that person in that time.
20: Going back to that scripture again, John 16:33, Jesus was talking to his disciples. It's right before he was crucified, and he spoke these words, and he did not say, in this world you might have tribulation.
1: Yeah. Guaranteed.
20: I mean, he said it is a certainty, and most of the men that he was talking to on that occasion were executed.
1: Yeah.
20: So he was serious. He was saying, don't think this is an easy life.
1: Yeah.
20: It's going to be difficult. But be of good cheer. I have overcome it all.
1: Yeah.
20: And that means you can overcome as well.
1: That's right.
20: And even with the concept you just described about the fact that God can turn lemons into lemonade, he doesn't always.
1: No.
20: I think of Johnny Erickson Tata, who broke her neck all those years ago. I think she was 17 at the time. She's still paralyzed. So sometimes the lemonade comes in another form than in the eradication of the tribulation.
1: Yeah, the lemonade isn't always what we expect. I mean, if you've read her testimony, you know her, and she would have prayed for healing at that time. But out of that, years later, she'd look back and say, oh, my goodness, look what God has done. Presidential commission for the handicapped, you know?
20: Yeah.
1: And she looks back and say, look what God did that he never could have done through this healthy girl. He put her in that position of vulnerability and dependency. And so the lemonade was something she didn't want, didn't wish for, and but definitely happened.
20: Brenda, one of the centerpiece stories in God Makes Lemonade was something that happened to Don early in his life. Yes. He was, I think, 24 years of age. Mm-hmm. And I'm going to ask him to tell the story, but is that an example of what we're talking about here?
3: Oh, absolutely.
20: And were you all married at that time?
3: We had been married for 3 years and had no kids yet. Mm-hmm. But it changed our lives.
20: And for the better, but we need to talk about that. Don, it had to do with an afternoon where you decided to go hunting alone.
1: Yeah, it did. I was in commercial construction in the time, loved working outdoors, loved working with my hands, with my body. And that particular day, a gunsmith had told me he'd fixed my gun. And I invited a couple guys to go with me as I went and picked up my gun. And nobody was able to come, but I didn't tell anybody.

0: But I grabbed my dog, Big Boy Black Labrador, and we went out, and we were sneaking up, and I could hear the ducks quacking out there. We're sneaking up, and Big Boy was being really loud, and I said, "Big Boy, stay," and trying to get him to be quiet. And then I did, you think the other thing was dumb. This was really dumb. Again, I've hunted all my life, grew up in, you know, doing that in our family, and I reached back and whacked him on the rump with the gun, with the muzzle facing towards me, and the gunsmith had fixed it wrong, and next thing I know, I'm laying 5-6 inches of water face down trying to figure out what had just happened. And I laid there for a moment, and I go, "Oh my goodness, I shot myself." And I rolled over back on my back, still laying in water, and just saw my gun laying in half, knew something had gone wrong, you know, and I just said, "Lord, I'm going to need some help on this one." And started asking him, yeah, I mean, I started trying to shoot SOS shots, but it's kind of hard with a double barrel shotgun that's broken in half. I started yelling. Nobody came. And
1: where did the shell hit you?
0: Right in the side of my stomach, about 4 inches above my hip bone. And one of the most amazing miracles is that not one BB came out. And both you and Ryan know what a shotgun can do.
1: Mm.
0: And not one BB. It's a 12-gauge, number 4 shot, really heavy shot. Not one BB came out. And I'll just flash forward about 30 days after I got out of the hospital. I went back in, and the doctor laid me down on my stomach, and without any anesthesia at all, just went and popped 16 BBs right out of the surface of my back.
1: Uh-huh.
0: And had any of them come out, I would have likely bled to death because I was out there 11 hours before anybody found me.
1: So the shot went all the way through and lodged near your back.
0: Well, yeah, it kind of went everywhere. If you saw my x-rays right now, you'd see BBs spread over in about a 5-inch area because they just kind of went everywhere, nicking organs, intestines, and all of that. And it,
1: now, I cannot believe that you didn't bleed to death because a 12-gauge shotgun with number 4 shot will put a hole in a wall.
0: Yeah.
1: I mean, especially up close like that, it would be about 3 or 4 inches in diameter.
0: It was.
1: And yours lying there, at least what you thought, you were bleeding to death.
0: Oh, absolutely. I knew I was in trouble. And I was praying, "Lord, I need help." I yelled, and nobody came. It was about 4 o'clock in November, and cool night. And then I stood up. I was able to get up. But once I got up, I could not move, swing my leg forward. I could only rotate my foot back and forth. And there was extensive nerve damage. So I got back down and started to crawl. And at that point in time, I thought I was going to die because I had this unbelievable pain in my chest. And what we found out later was it was a BB going through my heart and deposit itself in my lungs. So if you see my x-rays right now, you see all these BBs in this on the right side, and then you see one sticking over here in my lung. And the amazing thing is, in that moment, I prayed, "Lord," it was a really quick prayer. I said, "Lord, if you're going to take me home, do it quick because it hurts." And in that moment, the pain was gone. I mean, subsided significantly. And I knew if they found me before morning, I was going to live. And that actually plays out later at the 9th day of critical condition. I'll come to that in a moment.
1: All right. Now, that was November in Oregon.
0: Yep.
1: And the sun goes down.
0: Oh, yeah.
1: Very early.
0: Yeah.
1: And it gets very cold up there.
0: Yeah, it does. Yeah.
1: So you're out there by yourself, and it's dark getting dark.
0: Almost dark. I started crawling out of the land further, and then I was running out of gas really quick. I knew I'm bleeding to death, and I knew if I kept going to my car, I'd never make it. So I laid down on my side underneath a tree, and Big Boy came and laid by me and just kind of held him during the night for while I was
1: waiting.
0: Yep, kept me warm. Yeah.
1: And so through the night, you're lying there. Brenda, what were you doing?
2: So when he was late for dinner, we were planning on having guests for dinner that night, some close friends of ours, to watch a TV show of Who Shot JR on Dallas.
1: Oh,
0: true story.
2: That night was it.
1: Kristen, as a matter of fact, shot JR. Sorry, I don't know. I remember.
2: So when he didn't come home for dinner, I was really shocked, especially since he knew we were having guests over. Finally, they showed up, and I said to Eric and Jerry, I said, "Don's not home." And he goes, "Don't worry about it. You know he has bad tires. Let's just wait till after the show," because it was right at the time for the show.
0: Want to watch the show before.
2: So, exactly.

0: We watched the show. And at about 10 o'clock, we started calling around 10 o'clock at night. Now, this happened about 4. So he'd already laid out there for hours. And we called my brother, and he kind of mentioned that Don was wanting to go hunting that day. So we looked. I went outside, and the dog wasn't in the kennel. And we kind of said, ah. So we did some more calling around. Anyway, by about 11:30, we'd kind of figured out for sure that he was hunting. And so we kind of divided teams up. My dad and my brother went to one place and that he has hunted before, and my uncle and my cousin went to another. And because there were no cell phones, my dad said, you stay home. And stay by the phone. And I go, I can't stay home. I can't stay home. So he said, okay, then you and Eric and Jerry take Roslyn Lake and drive out where he's never hunted before. And so we headed out, and I knew those roads well. However, it was really, really foggy that night, and you couldn't see 10 feet in front of you. So as we were driving down, we missed the road. We finally got back on track and went by Rosalind Lake, and out of the corner of my eye, I saw this glisten, which is really strange because the lights were straight ahead. And I said, we need to pull over and check this. So Eric pulled over, and it was Don's car. Mm-hmm. And I went and got my key, and the engine started. He had no flat tires. We just didn't know why. So we went up to the edge of it.
1: Were you panic-stricken by this point?
0: Well, at this point, I was thinking, you know, what are the possibilities? Because those are the possibilities I thought. You know, his car didn't work. So I'm going, then it started bringing foul play or people into this. So that's what we started thinking, is maybe he's being held or, you know, something like that's going on. As we were driving, we went up to the bank, the top of the bank, and Eric yelled, Don, loudly. And then he goes, did you hear that? And his wife and I looked at him and said, no. And he yelled again, he goes, did you hear that? We said, no. He goes, get back in the car. I'm going in. So his wife and I got back in the car, and Eric started barreling through the woods.
2: And he heard Big Boy barking.
1: Oh, that's what he was hearing.
2: Yeah, well, you heard. No, I was totally conscious, and you ask if I lost conscious. I don't know. I remember being awake a lot. I bet I went to sleep. I may have lost conscious, but I was awake in that moment. And the timing was amazing. You talk about the cool evenings. God just totally used the temperature to slow my metabolism down, which actually came out later because very close to hypothermia when they finally got me. But Eric came in.
1: That reduced the bleeding.
2: Big time, yeah. Yeah, slowed everything down. By the time, Eric, between my voice and the dog, Eric came in. And I know what the voice of an angel sounds like now, you know. It sounds like Eric, you know, right? And but he got there. He said, Bud, how you doing? I said, pretty good. Shot myself. And he said, well, I'll go get out. I said, you know, I was able to walk early. I get up earlier by myself. I'll bet if you helped me, I could get up. Of course, by now, I'd lost so much blood. He helped me get up, and I just swooned. I went down, and he took off running. And and I just laid there, and he took off to go get some help and went back to the car.
0: So he comes back out to where we were and said, Brenda, don't worry. Don just shot himself in the midsection. Huh. I just kind of went, but you're kidding me. So we went to a neighbor and woke him up and he had told Eric that he was thirsty. So when we went to this farmhouse, he mentioned that, and this farmer brought out some homemade grape juice in this jar and was going to take it out to him.
2: So these guys, they called the fire department, and it's a volunteer fire department, and everybody showed up, a couple of fire trucks, a couple of police trucks, just a lot. But in the meantime, they came back out there, got a coat on me because I was so cold, and they brought this can of grape juice. And I'm so thirsty, I can't wait to drink it. And I don't know about you guys, but I've never met a jar that's going to keep a lid on, especially, I might add, if my friend's not just so thirsty there. But these two big guys, this farmer and my construction worker buddy, could not get the lid open. And, you know, I've been sent home from surgery for drinking a cup of coffee because you'll drown. They don't want it in there in your lungs. And I just felt like there's an old angel sitting over there just saying, not happening, boy, sorry. Mm. Yeah, he just didn't let him take the lid off. And just because with where my condition is, I would have drowned in surgery, likely.
1: Did you have the energy to pray through the night?
2: I was praying, yeah, during the night and hearing the geese go over and mocking me with their honks and, you know, shouldn't have been out of your own, you know.
1: So they got you in an ambulance.
2: Well, actually, they couldn't for a while. What happened was they got the team out there and they tried to get IVs into me and my veins had all collapsed. And so they couldn't move me. And so they called in an ambulance company and they brought in a pair of plastic pants, put them around me, pressurized and pushed the blood back up into my vitals and finally got the IVs back in and were able to start carrying me out. But remember, it was so foggy that night. And this is where it's really, really interesting what God did here.
0: I was sitting in the police car and listening to them keep changing the hospital location to a closer and closer hospital. Finally, they changed it to Gresham Hospital, which was 5 miles from there, but it was a little dinky country hospital. And he was almost dead. But they didn't think he would live the helicopter ride to get to one of the major hospitals. So we went there. But when the police officer said to me, turned around and she said, I've never seen someone as calm as you are in a situation like this. And that's when I
1: That's not really your nature, is it, Brenda? Do you typically stay calm?
0: No, not really. In fact, wounds and blood and the thought of that is something that kind of freaks me out. So it was definitely the Lord. But while I was sitting there, they were talking with the Lifelight helicopter and saying, there is no way we're going to be able to land this helicopter. We might as well go back to home base. And they said, well, just keep coming. Just try. We have to try. And so they came, and about 5 minutes before they were going to land, the fog cleared, totally cleared. And the moon shone and the stars shone. And the helicopter was able to land.
2: Yeah, and same thing happened. They picked me up and took me away. The same exact thing happened at Gresham Hospital. Right before we got there, the fog just rolled out. And they landed, and they were scrambling like crazy trying to get out there before the fog. And they got socked in for 5 hours. And pretty amazing. As I was being wheeled into the hospital, one orderly said, you're in luck. Just shot myself. I'm in luck, right? They said, no, Dr. John Brosi is on call tonight. He's on call one weekend, every 8 weekends. He's known in Portland for his ability to deal with wounds because he did his internship and a lot of his doctoring in Africa and had a lot of, just at a time when there was need for that. And so he was just a specialist. What I didn't know at the time is a Christian who also happened to go to our church. I had just never met him. So we went in and They had to do every, this was 1980, and they had to warm me up because my body was so close to hypothermia. But again, God did everything, waited till the last moment on everything just to give himself the most glory. But they had to warm my blood up. Everything they did, they had to warm me up, and finally did the surgery. And from I think about 4 to 7 o'clock, and when he came out of the surgery, went to Brenda and said some kind of sobering things.
0: Yes, the doctor walked up to me and said, if he lives, he'll have a permanent colostomy for the rest of his life.
2: And he'll never walk again.
0: And he'll never walk again.
2: Yeah.
0: If he lives. Actually, his first words to me were, he's still alive, which they hadn't anticipated him living through the surgery.
1: All right. I just looked up at the clock, and we're out of time, which angers me because when I really get into a story like this, you want to hear the outcome. Mm-hmm. We're going to have to make people come back next time because we're not going to get it all said. And the essence of it is that we've got you at the hospital and you're between life and death. You have survived to this moment. You've had a great physician who it's obvious the Lord was looking out for you. Be of good cheer. But we still don't know. We know you survived because you're sitting here, but we don't know how.
2: Yeah.
1: And so we're going to pick it up right here next time, if you can be with us again.
2: We'd love to.
1: All right. Brenda, thanks for your part in telling the story, and you've got more to say to us. And So we're going to have to say goodbye to our listeners. I'm sorry, folks. It just worked out that way.
3: 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They are one and the same. Well, I'm Roger Marsh, and on behalf of all of us here at Family Talk and the Dr. James Dobson Family Institute, thanks so much for listening today. 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
10: British Prime.
11: Happy is the person who sees himself as they really are. Lost, hopeless, and destitute and desperately in need of God.
10: So many try to adorn their lives with the things of this world, but are so empty on the inside. Pastor Greg Laurie says happiness lies in the opposite direction.
11: The Bible is counter to all the things the culture tells us. Jesus says, humble yourself, lose yourself, and you'll find yourself.

0: things we're eager to buy, we're eager to buy them because they'll make us happy, right? Like a new car. Oh, yeah. If that really satisfied us, everyone would still be driving the first new car they ever bought. But people only keep their new cars about 8 years on average. Okay, so let's decode this mystery. How can we find real happiness? Well, today on A New Beginning, Pastor Greg Laurie brings us a message on happiness. Jesus addressed that subject in his Sermon on the Mount.
1: God wants you to be happy. I don't think that's the view many people have of God. They think that he is just the ultimate party crasher. He's out to rain in your parade. He's out to make your life miserable. Nothing could be further from the truth. The fact is, God wants you to be happy. But we have to come to this. God's definition is probably different than our definition of happiness, and it's laid out before us here in the greatest sermon ever preached, the Sermon on the Mount. Now, the Sermon on the Mount begins with what we often call the Beatitudes. They've been described as the beautiful attitudes, or attitudes that should be. Another way you could sum them up is the be happy attitudes. Each beatitude begins with the word blessed. The word blessed is interchangeable with the word happy, all right? So basically Jesus is saying, if you want to be happy, be these things and do these things, all right? So let's read them together. We're going to read Matthew chapter 5, verse 2 down to verse 9. Then he opened his mouth and taught them, that would be the disciples, saying, blessed are the poor in spirit, for theirs is the kingdom of heaven. Blessed are they that mourn, for they shall be comforted. Blessed are the meek, for they shall inherit the earth. Blessed are they who hunger and thirst for righteousness, for they shall be filled. Blessed are the merciful, for they shall obtain mercy. Blessed are the pure in heart, for they shall see God. Blessed are the peacemakers, for they shall be called the sons of God. Point number one, God wants you to be blessed and happy. God wants you to be blessed and happy. There was a blessing that the priests were to pronounce over the people of Israel. And they would say, the Lord bless you. The Lord keep you and make his face shine upon you and be gracious unto you. The Lord turn his face towards you and give you peace. God wants to bless you. Let me take it a step further. God loves to bless you. Sometimes we think God is stingy. He's holding back his blessings. Do you know a stingy person? No, you can't have that. Do you know a generous person? Yes, you can have that and even more. God is generous, not stingy. God loves to bless you. Bringing me to point number two, happy people are humble people. Happy people are humble people. Now, this has been wrongly understood to be saying, blessed are the poor. This is not what Jesus said. He said, blessed are the poor in spirit. There is no blessedness in being rich or poor in and of itself. The Bible does not commend poverty, nor does it condemn wealth. It does say the love of money is the root of all kinds of evil. People sometimes say, the Bible says money is the root of all evil. I don't know what Bible you're reading, but my Bible doesn't say that. My Bible says the love of money is the root of all kinds of evil, which while some have coveted after they've erred from the faith. Money's neutral. Money can be good. Money can help. Money can do things for the kingdom of God. Money can be problematic. It can even be evil. It can destroy a person's life. It all depends on your attitude toward it. What Jesus says is, blessed are the poor in spirit. What does this mean? Blessed is the man. Blessed is the woman. Happy is the person who sees himself as they really are, lost, hopeless, and destitute, and desperately in need of God. That's what it means to be poor in spirit. So you have to see yourself for who you are. You have to see yourself as a sinner who really needs a Savior. And this is hard for some people to call themselves what they are, to see themselves as they are. I mean, this is counter to culture today. We're told things like, you're more than enough. Self-love is the greatest love. You're a winner. At our games for our children, we don't keep score because everyone's a winner. Everyone is not a winner. There are losers in life. We're not all that in a bag of chips, as some think. Self-love is not the greatest love. You are not more than enough. You need help. You're a sinner, as I am, as we all are. General Naaman is the perfect example of this. Now, General Naaman from Syria was a leper. And he had a maid who was a Jewish woman that worked for him. And she told him about a wonder-working prophet in Israel that could pray for him. So he went to Israel to meet this prophet, Elisha. And he pulled up at the home of Elisha, probably in a beautiful chariot, surrounded by bodyguards, covered in gleaming armor. He was quite a spectacle, General Naaman. And he demanded to see Elisha. Elisha doesn't even answer the door. He sends his servant out, a guy named Gehazi. Hey, how's it going, Naaman? The prophet says, go immerse yourself in the Jordan River 7 times and you'll be healed. Nice to see you. Bye. Boom, shuts the door. Naaman's like, wait, hello? Do you know who I am? I'm not going to go to the Jordan River. That's a dirty river. We have better rivers back in Syria. I'll just go home. One of his associates said, hey, it's worth a try. I mean, you've got nothing to lose. Well, General Naaman didn't want to immerse himself in any river because that meant he had to take his armor off and reveal his true condition. I don't think most of his soldiers knew he was a leper. Leprosy was a horrible, disfiguring disease. So as he took off his helmet, maybe for the first time, for many of them to see, and took off his breastplate, they could see the disfiguring effects of leprosy. He had to humble himself and go down into that dirty little Jordan River. And he immersed himself the first time, came up, still a leper. Immersed himself again, still a leper. 3, 4, 5, 6 times, still a leper. He goes down the 7th time, comes up completely healed of his leprosy. The Bible says the skin was like that of a little baby. Have you ever looked at a baby's skin? So amazing, so perfect. Have you ever looked at your skin through a magnifying mirror? It's horrifying, horrifying. I'll shave and I'll think I did a good job. Then I'll look in the magnifying mirror. I miss spots. That's such an old man thing. But then you see all the flaws and the blemishes and the effects of age, etc. But you see, he had to humble himself and peel off his armor and admit his real condition. Blessed are the poor in spirit. Blessed are those that see themselves as they really are. Oh, we can spend a life chasing after happiness and never finding it. We say, I need to find myself. I'm leaving this marriage. I'm not happy anymore. I need to find myself. Oh, shut up. You want to find yourself? Jesus says, lose yourself. Deny yourself. The Bible is counter to all the things the culture tells us. Jesus says, humble yourself, lose yourself, and you'll find yourself. The Bible tells us, humble yourself under the mighty hand of God, and he'll exalt you in due time. If you want to find true happiness, you must be poor in spirit. See yourself as you really are.
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1: I've heard people describe a trip to Israel as seeing the Bible actually come to life. Hey, everybody, Greg Laurie. And I've been to Israel many times, and I've led a lot of tours, and I have to say that's absolutely true. Listen, when you're walking on the same stones that Jesus himself walked on, well, that's something that's enriching to your faith. It's not just a travel experience. It actually energizes and enhances your study of the Bible. Think of it this way. It's a vacation with a purpose. And we're going to be taking a tour of Israel April 6 to 15, 2027. 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
2: 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Well, we're considering the Beatitudes today, part of the Lord's Sermon on the Mount. 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
1: Beatitude number two, point number three. Happy people are, I'll put in quotes, unhappy people. Happy people are unhappy people. Point number one, happy people are humble people. Number two, happy people are unhappy people. Verse four, blessed are they that mourn, for they shall be comforted. You could also translate this, happy are the unhappy. What? That doesn't make any sense to us. So to be happy, I need to be sad? Yes. In this way, you have to see yourself as you really are. I'm a sinner who needs a savior, and I'm sorry for what I've done, and I want to change, so I mourn over my condition. Listen, better to mourn now and laugh later than to laugh now and mourn later. Some people, all they want to do is laugh. All they want to do is get drunk and party and laugh and laugh and laugh. They don't even know what they're laughing at. Everything's funny to a drunk. But really, what is that all about? Solomon went on a sin binge, basically trying everything the world has to offer. And he said in Ecclesiastes 2:1, I said, come on, let's give pleasure a try. Let's look for the good things in life. But I found it was meaningless. Solomon says, it's silly to be laughing all the time. What good does it do to only seek pleasure? You know, some people, they suppress tears. They should be crying, and instead they're laughing. Before he died of AIDS, Freddie Mercury, the lead singer of Queen, recorded a song called Party. And in the song, he sings, quote, we were up all night singing and giving a chase. The next morning, everybody was hungover. And then in the refrain, he repeatedly implores his party mates to come back and play, end quote. But see, here's the problem. There comes a time when the party's over. All the laughing is behind you, and it really has led to nothing. It's better to be sad over your condition, because the Bible says in 2 Corinthians 7:10, the kind of sorrow God wants us to experience leads us away from sin and results in salvation. There's no regret for that kind of sorrow, but worldly sorrow, which lacks repentance, results in spiritual death. In other words, hey, I'm sorry, and I'm sorry enough to stop. See, the problem is we will minimize sin. We'll say things like, well, God loves me and accepts me as I am. Hey, man, don't judge my journey, right? Well, God does love you, and he does accept you as you are, but he wants to change you, and he wants you to repent of your sin, and he wants you to come into a right relationship with him. When the prodigal son was away from his father, he was sad. When he returned to his father in repentance, he was glad. That brings us to point number four. A happy person will be a meek person. A happy person will be a meek person. Blessed are the meek. Now, meekness is not celebrated in our culture, maybe because we don't understand what it is. For starters, meekness is not weakness. The best definition of meekness is power under constraint. It describes the breaking of a powerful stallion. So when you climb on a beautiful horse, how many of you love to ride horses? I prefer horsepower. I like a throttle. And I decide when it starts and when it stops. Because I was on a horse once that wouldn't stop. And that's kind of a scary process. Like, where's the emergency brake on this animal, right? So the idea is that you're breaking the horse, as they say. The horse is submitting its will. It's not that it's lost its will. It's not that it's not stronger than you, but it has surrendered its will to the rider. So when the Bible talks of meekness, it doesn't mean I'm weak. It means I know who's in charge, and I've surrendered my will over to his. But in our culture, we celebrate revenge. You know, there are these films out with Liam Neeson called Taken. Right? Taken. There's three Taken films. What if they came out with a fourth film in the Taken series? But it was different. Taken, turning over a new leaf. And in the film, Liam Neeson picks up the phone and he says, I have a particular set of skills. Skills that make me a nightmare for a person like you. I will pursue you. I will find you. And I will forgive you. Who would watch that? It sounds good. I will forgive you. and give you a quick hug.
3: Wait.
1: No, you kill them. But before you kill them, you beat them mercilessly. And that's the movie I want to see, in slow-mo, preferably. But this is what the Bible is saying. It's forgiving. One of the best examples of meekness and forgiveness in the Bible is the story of Joseph, sold by his brothers into slavery, ultimately exalted to a powerful position where he could have had them all summarily executed, but instead he forgives them. That is what meekness is. But the ultimate example of meekness is Jesus himself. He laid down everything for us and willingly went to the cross and died in our place. And the only autobiographical statement ever Jesus gave, he said in Matthew 11, 29, I am meek and lowly in heart. Does that mean Jesus was weak? Of course not. He was the strongest man who ever lived. With just a word, he could destroy his enemies. When they arrested him in the Garden of Gethsemane, he said, who are you looking for? They said, Jesus of Nazareth. He said, I am. And the Bible says they all fell backwards. It's like dominoes. I am. Those are the words of God from Mount Sinai to Moses. I am that I am. Jesus could have said, I am. And you were. Bye. The end. Do that in slow motion. But he did not act in that way. He laid his life down for us. And so do you have this attitude in your life right now? Are you a happy person? The only way you can be a happy person is to be a person who knows God.

0: Pastor Greg Laurie is bringing us a good look at happiness, the real source of happiness, the real pathway of happiness from the pages of Scripture. And there's more to come here on A New Beginning. So can you say you're a happy person, happy as the Bible defines it? Have you come into a relationship with Jesus and had your sins forgiven and your eternal life secured? Pastor Greg, maybe there's somebody listening who isn't sure that they have come to the Lord in that way. What would you say to them?
1: I would say that God is just a prayer away. You know, it doesn't take years to become a Christian. It doesn't take months. Frankly, it doesn't even take hours. It can happen so quickly. It just starts with you saying to God, I know I'm a sinner. I know that you love me. I know that you sent Jesus to die on the cross for my sin and pay for those sins and then to rise again from the dead, and I want him to come into my life. So here's my question to you. Have you done that yet? Because Jesus, who did die on that cross and rose again from the dead 3 days later, is alive and standing at the door of your life right now, and he's knocking. And he's saying, if you'll hear my voice and open the door, I will come in. Would you like your sin forgiven? Would you like to know that when you die, you will go to heaven? Do you want Christ to come into your life right now? If so, why don't you just stop whatever it is you're doing and pray this prayer with me? You could pray it out loud. You can pray it in the quietness of your own heart. But pray this prayer to God. Say, Lord Jesus, I know that I am a sinner, but I know that you are the Savior who died on the cross for my sin and rose again from the dead. I'm sorry for my sin, and I turn from it now, and I choose to follow you from this moment forward. I ask all of this in Jesus' name. Amen. Listen, if you just prayed that prayer, the Bible promises that God has heard your prayer and has answered that prayer. The Bible says that we will confess our sin. He's faithful and just to forgive us our sin and cleanse us from all unrighteousness. So, God bless you. You've made the right decision, the decision to follow Jesus Christ.
0: Yeah, that's right. 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
1: Okay.
0: It goes, I have been a Harvest partner for many years now and see the impact you've made on many people who become Christians. I am in awe. I thank the Lord for the continued successful ministry of Harvest on a daily basis. Thank you, Pastor Greg, for being used by God to change my life and redirect my paths. Mm. Your example of Christianity has been so consistent. Mm. Isn't that encouraging that she says those nice things, but also that she believes enough in this ministry to become a Harvest partner? What is a Harvest partner?
1: Well, a Harvest partner is somebody that gives to our ministry on a regular basis, even on a monthly basis. And what I really appreciate about this listener, and if that person happens to be listening, let me just say to you personally, thank you so much. But what I really appreciated was when she said, I've been doing it for years.
0: Mm.
1: And you know what? I also want to say this to this person or any person that supports us in this way. You share in the fruit of what we are doing.
0: Mm-hmm.
1: There's an interesting story in the life of David where he was going against his enemy with his army. They were tired from battle. And a bunch of them said, we just can't go into battle. And his army was already relatively small. They said, we're going to have to sit this one out. Well, the remaining soldiers went into battle. The Lord blessed, and they were victorious. And when they returned with the spoils of the battle, those who had fought said, don't give any to those people that sat this out. Well, the fact is those folks who had sat it out on this occasion had fought in previous battles. And David said, hey, no. those that tarry by the stuff, that's King James, those that hang out by our possessions, share in this as well. And, you know, the reward, the blessing, goes to all those who participate. It goes to all of us that believe in the power of the gospel. So when you give, you're part of the team. You're making it possible for us to reach more people with the gospel. So would you tarry by the stuff, to put it in King James vernacular? Would you invest in our ministry? And then we pray that you will share in the reward of what God is doing as well. As Paul said, it's fruit to your account, spiritual fruit to your account, laying up for yourself treasures in heaven. So prayerfully consider becoming a harvest partner today.
0: Yeah, that's right. And we can take your call right now. 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

Now we continue reading from the Bible, Hebrews 11:8. By faith, Abraham, when he was called, obeyed by going out to a place which he was to receive for an inheritance, and he went out, not knowing where he was going. By faith, he lived as an alien in the land of promise, as in a foreign land, dwelling in tents with Isaac and Jacob, fellow heirs of the same promise. For he was looking for the city which has foundations, whose architect and builder is God. By faith, even Sarah herself received ability to conceive, even beyond the proper time of life, since she considered him faithful who had promised. Therefore there was born even of one man, and him as good as dead at that, as many descendants as the stars of heaven in number, and innumerable as the sand which is by the seashore. All these died in faith, without receiving the promises, but having seen them, and having welcomed them from a distance, and having confessed that they were strangers and exiles on the earth. For those who say such things make it clear that they are seeking a country of their own. And indeed, if they had been thinking of that country from which they went out, they would have had opportunity to return. But as it is, they desire a better country, that is, a heavenly one. Therefore, God is not ashamed to be called their God, for he has prepared a city for them.

0: Hebrews 11:17. By faith Abraham, when he was tested, offered up Isaac, and he who had received the promises was offering up his only begotten son. It was he to whom it was said, "In Isaac your descendants shall be called." He considered that God is able to raise people even from the dead, from which he also received him back as a type. By faith Isaac blessed Jacob and Esau, even regarding things to come. By faith Jacob, as he was dying, blessed each of the sons of Joseph and worshipped, leaning on the top of his staff. By faith Joseph, when he was dying, made mention of the exodus of the sons of Israel and gave orders concerning his bones. By faith Moses, when he was born, was hidden for 3 months by his parents because they saw he was a beautiful child, and they were not afraid of the king's edict. By faith Moses, when he had grown up, refused to be called the son of Pharaoh's daughter, choosing rather to endure ill treatment with the people of God than to enjoy the passing pleasures of sin, considering the reproach of Christ greater riches than the treasures of Egypt, for he was looking to the reward. By faith he left Egypt, not fearing the wrath of the king, for he endured as seeing him who is unseen. By faith he kept the Passover and the sprinkling of the blood, so that he who destroyed the firstborn would not touch them. By faith they passed through the Red Sea as though they were passing through dry land, and the Egyptians, when they attempted it, were drowned. For more info about this ministry, our website is the-word.info. Once again, the-word.info. Reading the Word of God without comment, this is Nicholas Hope.
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0: 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God is still on the throne, and prayer changes things. This week, we are debuting Micah Van Hus's brand new book, Mythologies Decoded, Echoes of the Bible. With Micah discussing the ancient parallels between mythologies and scripture, we are set for an exciting week of programs. I want to send a huge thank you to everyone who came out this past Friday and Saturday to our Prophecy in the News Live conference in Minnesota. We had such a great time, and it would not have been possible without the support of churches and families in the community. So thank you, thank you, thank you, my friends. Our final conference of the year is coming up October 22nd through the 24th. 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October 22nd through the 24th at Exit 7 in Bristol, Virginia. What if the ancient stories of gods, giants, and supernatural beings weren't merely mythology, but echoes of something very real? This week, Micah Van Hus joins us to explore his brand new book, Mythologies Decoded, Echoes of the Bible, and the remarkable connections between ancient mythology and scripture. To help guide us through the conversation, here is John Ruiz.
1: Hello, friends, and welcome to Watchmen on the Wall. 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Thank you so much for your interest, and welcome, Micah. We're so glad to have you.
2: John, it's so good to be with you. I appreciate the very kind introduction. I look forward to having...
1: It's only true.
2: Look forward to having a good conversation.
1: How did you find your own personal interest in mythology and mysteries and the things that you have been working on and studying so deeply for quite a while now?
2: If folks have followed me here at Southwest Radio Ministries, they'll know that I have a love for the mysterious, a love for studying God's word as it relates to the mysteries of his creation. As far as what got me into the mysteries, I would say when I was going back and forth to Iraq, I had come home at one point, and my brother, Clayton Van Hus, who many people know as our archaeologist here, he showed me Genesis chapter 6, where God chose Noah to survive the flood because his bloodline had not been tainted with that of the Nephilim. And you read King James, whatever version you read, you'll see that it talks about angels having giant offspring. And then 5 verses later in Genesis 6, Noah was perfect in his bloodlines. That's kind of what set me off. Now, specifically on the mythologies, what got me interested in Mythologies Decoded, my first book was Ancient Cities and the Gods Who Built Them, kind of the idea that a lot of the world's megaliths are way too advanced for humans to have been able to make on their own with their own knowledge. And in that book, I have a chapter on Atlantis, which is a mythological city. I do believe that there is a good chance that Atlantis was a real city. In fact, the city of Atlantis and the city of Troy originally came from Plato's writings, and people said the city of Troy was a mythological city. It's not real. Until 1871, when Heinrich Schliemann found the city of Troy. So that gives a lot of credence to the idea that Atlantis actually is a real historical place. And so in my first book, Ancient Cities and the Gods Who Built Them, I wrote a chapter, the first chapter on Atlantis. That whole concept, it really fascinated me on the mythologies. And so here in my fifth book, Mythologies Dakota, we really do a deep dive into the mythologies.
1: To put it in a nutshell, just in a very short thing, what is your driver? What is your central claim in this book as you experience all these many things that you've discussed there, applying everything that you've learned? Where are you at in your personal belief system interest right now today? What's the central thing?
2: The main idea of Mythologies Decoded is the nations remembered. So after Babel, people carried those ancient memories of the ancient world into different languages when God divided the languages at Babel. They carried those memories, all the same memory from the eight survivors that stepped off the ark. They carried those memories in different languages, religions, cultures. So the names and the details changed, but the basic stories remain. And so we have multiple names for the same entities, multiple names for the same historical people, just because of the division of the languages. Obviously, much like the telephone game, over time, these stories will change on their own, forgetting the languages. But scripture is the standard that I use to judge these broken memories. The subtitle of the book, Mythologies Decoded, is Echoes of the Bible. So the core theme of this book is that a lot of the mythological stories are actually echoes of true events. Now, primarily with the flood, there are over 670 cultures that talk about a great flood. We get into more than just the flood, all kinds of echoes, but we're hearing these stories in a distorted way, and they're actually echoes of a truer story.
1: I happened to see news recently of a, quote, discovery, unquote, of a city or a location that has some relevance, I think, to what you're talking about, and certainly to scriptural background, and I couldn't help but think of your dear brother, who has been involved in excavation and searching for truth in through some difficult circumstances. And I thought immediately of Clayton when I heard that supposedly, now provably, they have been able to locate Bethsaida, which is the way I guess it would be said under the spelling back in those times. And if I'm not mistaken, I believe that the news report said where Jesus had healed the blind man, but I think that that was also the location of the pool where he healed, because people were waiting for that healing water, and he was showing that that wasn't necessary. Do those kinds of discoveries surprise or change your thinking in any way as you're going through your research?
2: So, surprise, yes. Change my thinking, no, because the Bible is my anchor.
1: Yes, sir.
2: I believe the Bible is true, regardless of what discoveries have or haven't been found. For instance, man and dinosaurs were created on day six of creation. I believe the word of God. I believe God's word is true. I do have my foundation, and so people will discover, oh, we found a tablet with King David's name on it, and oh, we found his temple in Jerusalem, so I guess David was real, but still, evolution is how things really happen, so we can't believe that. But I don't approach it that way. God has lived inside of me for over 40 years now. I have experienced the Creator, so I know He is real. And so it has proven to me that His word is true. And so, yes, my foundation's in the Bible. So I wouldn't say it changes my thinking, but I would say, some of them do surprise me. And of course, as you mentioned, Clayton, folks pray for him. He is getting ready to head back to Israel. And now he is going to live in Israel with his wife, Abigail. And they're going to continue to dig at these wonderful sites. So, yeah, Clayton has run into shootings, terrorists. They've been in a few situations there in Israel. So continue to pray for Clayton and Abigail Van Hus.
1: Yes, sir. The situation over there is fraught with great danger all the time, even when it's not open warfare. Mm-hmm. Also, I have to mention this to you just to ask your opinion. The Odyssey has reached a little bit of notoriety here of late with the new movie version and so forth and so on. I don't think that many people are really that well-versed in the Iliad and some of the other figures that come out of that time period, Homer and Achilles and so forth. Mm-hmm. Do you find that as a good thing, a good impetus, that at least some version of it is coming back to the fore?
2: Yeah, there was a lot of controversy surrounding the latest version. I think this is Christopher Nolan's version of The Odyssey, I have not seen yet. I've heard it's a very good movie from people online that I trust. And so I'm not really in the habit of going to theaters too much here in my older age. There's a lot of people I don't like giving my money to. So I will watch The Odyssey when it comes out from the comfort of my own couch. But yeah, there were some things changed about this version of The Odyssey from what I've heard. But I don't think

0: being my fifth book, the last chapter of the book is actually a fictional story. I have been taking notes on a few fictional books that I've wanted to write. So far for Southwest Radio Ministries, everything I've written has been historical study, biblical study. But the last chapter of this book, the first eight chapters are historical biblical study, but the last chapter is called The Odyssey of Salvation. And it is a fictional story mirrored in from creation to revelation. So it was a fascinating write. So that's in there, and had a ton of fun writing it.
1: 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One of the interesting points that you have made, and I really never knew that, such a privilege to be with you and to admit to learning so much from you over the course of your study, and I hope you consider that a great compliment, for it certainly is from me and from others. You mentioned that the ancient world remembered more than we often gave it credit for, and the fact that so many cultures, civilizations, peoples, separated by oceans and years of time, would actually have very similar stories within their cultures, things that were, it seemed to me, much, much too consistent for it to be happenstance. Do you think that?
0: Absolutely. And again, this is why I call the subtitle Echoes of the Bible, because all these stories, so many of them from mythology, are actually echoes of some things that really happened. And throughout writing this book, one of the fascinating things that I came across were the direct mentions of mythological figures in the original Hebrew and Greek texts from which we get the King James Version of the Bible. And of course, we go through a number of those in the book. We have the Greek god Apollo mentioned in the New Testament. In fact, Python is mentioned in the New Testament. And so there's the Greek story of Apollo versus Python. Python was sent to hunt Apollo's mother. She was Zeus's wife. Hera was a very jealous wife of the god Zeus. And when I say god, I'm talking lowercase god, fallen angels, etc. But Hera was very jealous. And of course, Zeus had many human female lovers, but Apollo's mom was one of them. And so Hera sent Python, the giant serpent, to find and kill Apollo's mother. Well, Apollo's mother was never found by Python, but after Apollo was born, one of the greatest archers in Greek mythology, he went and hunted Python to avenge what he was trying to do to his mother. And at Mount Parnassus, which is actually a real location today, Apollo found and slew Python, the giant serpent. Well, at Mount Parnassus, there were fissures in the ground where mist would come up through the ground. And what the Greeks did is they built a temple on top of one of these fissures called the Temple of Delphi at Mount Parnassus. And they took a priestess, they called her a priestess, an oracle, a female, and they put her on top of these fissures, and she would be possessed and have all kinds of knowledge. Kings and mighty men would come from all over the world to get prophecies from the oracle at Delphi. And that's the Greek mythological story. But that actually is very mirrored in the New Testament. Paul writes that there was a woman possessed with the spirit of Python. But we don't have that wording in the King James. She's possessed by a spirit of divination. But in the original Greek, she is possessed by the spirit of Python. And she gives knowledge and sayings, kind of like a tarot card reader or a psychic. And the people are making money off of her. And Paul casts the demon out of her. And they obviously get mad at him because they're not making money anymore. But it's just fascinating. Once you start studying this stuff, there are direct mentions of these mythological figures in Scripture. And we won't go into detail at the moment. I'll let you get back to it. But there are other figures such as Lilith from Greek mythology. She is in the Old Testament, mentioned as a screech owl in the King James. You have Azazel. You have the flood. Again, it's the most major echo all across history. But we'll get into all that. But it's fascinating to study.
1: Micah writes, even modern societies continue creating mythological frameworks, superheroes, cosmic battles, apocalyptic.

0: stories, hidden ancient powers, and alien saviors dominate modern entertainment. That's why I wanted to mention the Odyssey. Humanity still longs for stories that explain the unseen world and mankind's role within it. The names and symbols may have changed, but the longing has remained the same. So we've got to ask you just exactly what you think. How much of mythology is true?
1: Now, that's a difficult question and a question that I can't really answer, how much of it is true. But what I can say from writing this book, there are a lot of the mythological tales that are echoes of the truth. Let's jump from here onto Kronos. Kronos was the Greek leader of the Titans. Kronos is actually an echo of, I believe, Lucifer in the Old Testament. And this goes a little bit back to my last book, Angels Eternal, where I don't necessarily adhere to the traditional teaching that Lucifer is Satan. I believe Satan's real, and Satan is the most powerful enemy against which God wars today. But I do believe, when we're talking about Lucifer, that Lucifer was actually Shemyaza. And in the non-canonical writings, Shemyaza was the leader of the 200 angels that rebelled in Genesis chapter 6. And I also believe that Shemyaza / Lucifer is the angel that is bound in the abyss in Revelation 9. When Apollyon rises out of the pit, Abaddon, Apollyon, he rises from the pit. And I do believe that that is Lucifer / Shemyaza / Kronos from Greek mythology, because Kronos was the leader of the Titans who rebelled, and Shemyaza was the leader of the Watchers who rebelled. And God chained Shemyaza in the pit with the other fallen angels from Genesis 6. And we find that all throughout Scripture. Isaiah chapter 24, 1 Peter chapter 3, 2 Peter chapter 4, Jude. We see these angels that are chained up in the abyss, which is Tartarus, and that the only time the Bible by name mentions Tartarus is 2 Peter chapter 2, verse 4 or verse 5. It's one of those two. Tartarus is the Greek underworld where the fallen angels are cast, where Kronos and his rebels are cast. And so there's all kinds of echoes of the things that take place in Scripture and around Scripture and in Second Temple literature to dealing with the mythologies.
0: Micah writes that the ancient world didn't divide reality into neat categories like religion, history, or mythology the way modern society does. To ancient people, these concepts constantly overlapped. Mythology was woven into kingship, law, temple worship, calendars, war, and national identity. In many civilizations, mythology functioned as history itself. I think that it is fascinating to contemplate what especially the apostles witnessed during their time with Christ, and then the apostle born out of season, Saul of Tarsus. The idea, I think, is that he was blinded by the reality of what he had come into contact with. He knew, I believe, he knew exactly who it was. All of a sudden, it just happened, and he cried out, according to the Bible, "Who art thou, Lord?" Well, I believe he meant just exactly what he said. Jesus responded, I'm Jesus whom thou persecute. Mm-hmm. And he had to be led down into Damascus because his eyes hadn't been poked out, but he was blinded, I think, by the totality, or at least what he had come into contact with, the revelation of Christ as a real entity. Do you think that those men would have gone to the trouble that they went to unless they would have seen the truth in some of these entities, some of this history, some of the what had been carried on with them, certainly especially the Apostle Paul?
1: Yeah, and the time in which those men lived was saturated with obviously the Greek mythology, the Roman mythology. I mean, we're talking about just in that time frame of the Romans. And I studied the chapter one of this book is the history of mythology, and we see the mythologies go from the Greeks, from fantastical stories to more practical stories with the Romans. In fact, Ovid, the Roman poet, he made fun of a lot of the mythologies. So you see a step down over time of the mythologies being treated as religion or truth, down to different cultures treated it differently, to not as important, or maybe just no theory or et cetera. So, but yes, these men lived in a time. In fact, it was it Paul and Barnabas who were called Greek gods in the New Testament? That was in my last book, and I already forgot the names. But there is a passage of scripture where they are worshipped as gods. They come and they do miracles by the power of Yahweh, the true God, and the citizens, the Roman citizens, you know, they start calling them the Greek gods, the Roman gods, because they're doing all these wonderful things. And, you know, they say, well, don't worship us. No, we're not gods. We're servants of the true God. So, yeah, these men lived in a time, absolutely, when these mythological stories that we see as so far distant, that they were very, very close to them.
0: There's a great scene, at least to me, in the wonderful presentation called The Chosen. Mm. And Peter is sitting and talking with the Roman official, Gaius, and they're talking about the gods. And Peter is talking about the one true God. And so he asks Gaius, who do you believe in? He starts naming them all off, for Neptune, the god of water, mm-hmm. and mm-hmm. so forth and so on. And so the actor playing Peter exclaims, stop, I'm exhausted already. So there was so much more to the foundation of these beliefs, regardless of whether they were true or not.
1: Yeah,
0: it was known and understood by so many people, and there was so much to it. The parallel I would like to make there, and to ask your opinion, is it not the very same with the New Testament built upon the foundation of the Old Testament? There's so much there, it's impossible to read it, even read it, without getting something new each and every time you do.
1: Absolutely. And one of the fascinating things I found while writing this book was that the Old Testament was written in a time that these mythologies were being written too, as well. And we get to books like Numbers and Chronicles and a few others where we read name after name after name, and it's like, why am I reading this? Why is it important that I read these 20 minutes worth of names before I get to any kind of context or story? The biblical authors, the inspired by God, they were being very specific, because if you parallel those books from the Old Testament to what the mythologies of the time are talking about, these fantastical stories with fantastical beasts and all kinds of different names for all these creatures, the biblical authors were being very, they were grounding what they have written in truth, in genealogies. And so that's why those genealogies are there, because the rest of the world is writing these fantastical stories. And that was a fascinating thing to discover, because I always got bored reading Numbers and Chronicles and other, some of those passages. So yeah, absolutely. It's fascinating. The word is truth. And another, along that line, you see these mythological gods that are very selfish, these mythological gods that die, these mythological gods that are corrupt. And Jesus Christ is the polar opposite. Jesus Christ is a servant, and he has come to actually save. Most of these mythological figures die trying to be heroes. And Jesus Christ is the true God who is able to give his life and save mankind from their sins.
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8: With SRN News, I'm Keith Peters in Washington. Technicians have repaired data lines that failed at a key regional air traffic control center. And all major airports in the New York area began resuming operations after hundreds of flight cancellations rippled through the Northeast. Transportation Secretary Sean Duffy said in an online post that primary and backup telecom lines were fixed by Monday evening, allowing affected airports to resume operations. A long-running legal fight over Missouri's congressional map took another turn Monday when a federal appeals panel ruled in favor of new districts backed by President Trump, even though the U.S. Supreme Court has blocked those districts from being used in the November election. On Wall Street, the Dow by 366 points, the S&P advanced 114. More details at srnnews.com.
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11: In a me-first generation, it's uncommon to meet someone who's truly humble. Someone who's willing to admit, I'm wrong, I'm sorry, or rarer still, I repent. When was the last time you heard those words, or even used them yourself? Well, the book of Job ends with a picture of outright surrender. Job was broken, contrite, and finally at rest with his destiny. So what brought him to this point? Today on Insight for Living, Chuck Swindoll opens Job chapter 42 to present a message titled, Full Repentance for All the Right Reasons.
12: I believe the Lord takes Job by the shoulders and gives him a good shake. I believe he is showing Job two animals that are at the top of the food chain, two animals that are virtually unintimidated. They can take care of themselves in the wild. Most every other animal bows to them, and if they don't, they pay a terrible price, usually their life. The behemoth represents the hippopotamus. The leviathan is the crocodile. We'll look at the leviathan in a moment. Now, behold the hippopotamus. And this is an interesting sermon. Hippopotamus and crocodiles. I dare you to tell anybody tomorrow at work that that's what the preacher preached on yesterday. It may be a great opportunity for you to share with them something else you'd like to say. But anyway, first the hippopotamus. Verses 15 to 24, chapter 40. I made that animal as well as you. Notice the opening. You're both creatures, very different. It walks on all fours. You walk erect. It eats grass like an ox. You do not eat that diet. He mentions his strength to begin with. His strength in his loins, 16 through 18, is a reference to the strength of the hippopotamus. The power is in his muscles. Tail is like a cedar, picture of strength. Sinews of thighs are knit together. His bones are tubes of bronze. This is poetry. Colorful language to illustrate this. His limbs are like bars of iron. He is first of the ways of God. That intriguing statement probably means he's chief or the mightiest among the animals. Other animals, when they see him move away from him, God has given him an uppermost level of authority in among his fellow creatures. Surely the mountains bring him food, and all the beasts of the field play there. Verse 23, if a river rages, he's not alarmed. He is confident, though the Jordan rushes to his mouth. And look at this interesting statement about capturing the hippopotamus. Can anyone capture him when he is on watch? It's the picture of a hunter in those days. With barbs, it's the idea of a spear, can anyone pierce his nose? It was believed in ancient days that to capture one of these, you'd have to pierce the nose or plug it up so that he'd have to open his mouth to breathe. And when he opens his mouth, you drive the javelin or the spear into the throat. You're able to kill him. But how rare that was. The task is piercing the nose to begin with, getting there. Job is listening. The whole point, even one species of animal life is enough to make you back down, Job. You're no match against something this strong, this overpowering. If I, Yahweh, am powerful enough to create and subdue a creature this strong and intimidating, I'm deserving of your trust, your submission, your worship. But before Job can digest all of that, the Lord moves on to the Leviathan. Can you draw out Leviathan with a fish hook or press down his tongue with a cord? Now, we who love to fish and hunt, we remember times when we chose the size hook depending on the size fish we wanted to catch. Larger hook, larger fish. Smaller hook usually meant a little smaller mouth or smaller fish. When I did a lot of fishing, my younger years, I fished my dad and my granddad both, and sometime down the bays of South Texas, we'd hang a gar, old saltwater gar. You've seen pictures of them. Some of you have even caught them or tried to. And they tear up your tackle. I don't care how big your hook is. Usually they'll bend the hook and get away, or they'll tear everything up in the process. Plus, they're no good to eat. And when you get them there, you just throw them back in. So my dad would say, as I thought I'd caught the biggest trout on the planet, and the water was swirling and had all the signs of a huge fish that hadn't yet surfaced, he'd say, son, you got a gar, just cut the line. Just cut the line. Or he's going to tear your rod up, or he's going to tear your pole up, certainly going to tear up
13: attack. We're not going to get him in this boat. He'd tear us up. So cut the line. How much more a crocodile? That's the point as he begins. Can you draw out a leviathan or croc with a fish hook? Now, this is even more fierce. Look at all the can use and will use that follow. Can you put a rope in its nose? Verse 3, he has a little fun with the subject. Will he make many supplications to you? Will he speak to you soft words? Literally, it's an absurd thought. Will he literally speak soft and tender things? Do you ever have a crocodile give you soft little words and loving comments? Hi. How are you? Looking great today. Makes us laugh. There's a little humor here. Verse 4, will he make a covenant with you? Will you take him for a servant? Will you make a pet out of him? Will you play with him as with a bird? We all have the parakeets or cockatiels in mind. Will you have a little pet 12-foot crocodile that you've got running around the house? Will you bind him for your maidens? A picture of putting a leash around him for the daughters to have and to take him to school with them. Little pet croc that they've got makes us laugh. It's supposed to. It's ludicrous. It's absurd. And he goes on and on and on, talking about his skin that you can hardly harpoon and the armor of their back and the strength that's in their limbs, verse 12. And who can strip off the armor, verse 13, and come within his double mail? He goes on and on and on and on until he comes to the end, verse 33. Nothing on earth is like him, and I control him, Job. This creature. Now, you know, when I use the croc, I realize I'm working against television. Because there is on this earth this man who swims with these suckers and thinks they're the greatest thing on earth. Late at night, he's out in his little dinghy and he slips into the swamp with his lantern and he says, I've lived all my life for this moment. And he gets down in the water, and he's swimming in a swamp, and he says, look at their feet. They're beautiful. I look at the feet, I think, that tear you apart. Get out of the water. Now, we all watch that. We're sitting there eating chips and sandwich, and go, hey, this is really great. Go for it, babe. Go get them. You know what? He married a wife that likes him, so he's got this woman that just likes to hang around him, and she grabs him and hugs him, and he's never read Job 41. It's a crocodile, and it's not made to be a pet. It lives in the depths, and it is ferocious. It is bloodthirsty. It is brutal. It is a killer, but it is submissive to God. The crocodile cannot operate outside the realm, the parameters, the borders that God has established for the crocodile. Never dawns on him to do that. He does exactly what he was built to do. He swims because God made him to swim. And he feeds on this because God made him to do. He did it all. He made it all. He owns it all. That's verse 11. Who has given to me that I should repay him? Whatever is under the whole heaven is mine. There's the shake. Job, you're mine. You're mine. You are clay in my hands. I'm doing a great work, and trust me in the mystery of it all. Remember, I said that. In the mystery of it all. Job listens, and as he gets to the end of his second speech, verse 34, he looks on everything that is high. He's king over all the sons of pride. Job may have done this, I don't know that he did, but may have put his hand up and said, I've got enough. I got it. I got it. Remember Job earlier had said, if only he would come and talk with me, I would plead my case before him. He owes me a hearing, is the implication. He owes me an audience. I mean, after the way I've lived and look at my condition, at least he can present himself before. Well, stop, Job. You don't give God a script. You don't dictate the parameters of God's existence and plan. I've got it. Look at the response. It's fabulous. He answered and said, I know that you can do all things.
14: whether it's creating and growing the hippo or the other creatures of the forest and the jungles, or whether it's a crocodile, or whether it's a man or a woman, no purpose of yours can be thwarted. It's like Daniel 4:35. Listen to this. King Nebuchadnezzar, who has suffered for years living in the field as a wild, insane man because of pride. Having finished his years in the field, he comes to his senses, and Nebuchadnezzar says, Daniel 4:35, all the inhabitants of the earth are as nothing. And he does according to his will in the army of heaven and among the inhabitants of the earth. And no one can stay his hand or say unto him, what are you doing? That submission. Oh God, I may be king on this earth, but you and I know, I don't even breathe without your grace giving me breath. I can't move without your spirit giving my muscles and my ability, my bones, my body, the ability to locomote. All heaven and earth is yours. You own it all, and nothing of yours can be thwarted. Job asked, who is this that hides counsel without knowledge? I have declared that which I do not understand. Things are too wonderful for me, which I do not know. I've come to the end of my understanding, and I leave it with that. It's yours, oh God, it's yours. To unravel the mystery, to handle the profound, strange events of my life. By the way, God never in this passage or even later in the passage tells him about the deal between him and Satan. He leaves Job in the mystery of it. And Job simply acknowledges his inability to understand why, but there's never a fist in his words. How dare you do this to me? There's a broken and contrite spirit. He says, I've heard you by the hearing of the ear, and now my eye sees you. And, oh, I take back so much of what I said, and I repent. I repent. Years ago, Cynthia and I were friends with a wonderful family who was made up of a dad and a mom and three sons. The son was greatly gifted intellectually and musically, took up the violin, and was a splendid young violinist. The father had, earlier in his high school years with the boy, had some trouble with the boy's spirit of submission, but you know how you'll do with your gifted children. You'll give them room or give them slack. And the boy decided when he came of college age that he would go to school on the West Coast, chose a renowned university. The father paid the full tuition, and the boy began. Got with a tough crowd, continued his musicianship, found a place in the school's orchestra, as I recall, if not first chair, soon to be. And while he was there, he picked up a surly, independent spirit. And he came back home at the summertime at the end of his first year, and it wasn't long before mom and dad, and by now brothers, realized they've got a real hellion on their hands. He's bright, he's gifted, he's also stubborn, he's arrogant, conceited. The family harmony was being disrupted, and the father, late one afternoon, had had enough. He called the boy in, called his name, and said, sit down. He said, everything that you have is mine. I bought every stitch of clothing in your closet. Your car that's in our garage is mine. The money in your pocket came from my account. I want you to leave everything in this house, and I want you to get out. You leave the money, you leave the car. Oh, by the way, the violin, you leave the violin. I bought that instrument. You leave everything that you possess. I'll let you keep the clothes on your back and the shoes on your feet. You get out. when you are ready to change your mind and come back into this place as a family member, you need to know we accept you and would love to have you back. But you're not the boy that I raised, and I'm putting up with it no longer. Father told me that the boy turned on his heels, put the money right there on the table, left everything and walked out the door, took a left, and got about three blocks. And he had a massive education between the front door of his house and about the third block at the curb. And he said he stood there with his hands in his pockets, thinking through, as night was falling, the elements he would be facing, the street life about which he knew nothing, and everything back home which he needed and longed for. He turned around, came to the door, knocked on his own front door. Dad opened the door with Mom standing near. And then came the words, "I'm wrong. I'm sorry." Arms of embracing. Probably the brothers were thinking, who's going to get his room? You know how brothers are. But as I recall, that evening there was a dinner together, as there was a sense of the return of another young man. I'm not through with the subject, but I need to stop here. It is all about God. Men and women, it is all about our God. Your business is about our God. Your family is about our God. Everything you say you possess, He owns. Every privilege you enjoy is granted. None of it deserved. We don't get it. We don't get it until we are faced with these impossible moments that level us. And we finally begin to emerge as a people of God. We don't lose any of our giftedness. We don't lose any of our sense of ability. In fact, it's enhanced. And the beautiful thing to witness is this still strong-hearted person who is surrendered and humble with a broken and contrite spirit, entertaining no grudges, making no demands, having no expectations, offering no conditions, anticipating no favors. We repent before our God. And the marvelous thing, He begins to use us in the most amazing ways, because the world doesn't see that kind of combination very often. I so want you to be one of those people. Job finally gets it. The result is blessing after blessing, double blessings, double blessings. And he dies an old man, full of days, the last verse of the book says. Let's bow our heads. Let's close our eyes. I don't know who's shaking your shoulders. Somebody probably is. Think of it, if you will, as the Lord. I'm not talking about yielding to abuse and molestation. That's not in my subject today. Please don't rush there. I'm talking about giving up rights that were not your rights to begin with. They're God's rights. I'm not talking about defending our country. This is not that subject. This is about a very personal relationship with the God who made us, who is trying in every possible way to get our attention, to give up the fight, to learn to say, yes, sir, no, sir, I agree with you, sir. I bow before you as the servant. You are my master, O God. If it is your pleasure, use me. If it is not, take me, if that would bring more honor to you. I exist for you. If you've never come to the Lord Jesus Christ, of course this sounds absurd to you. It's the most impossible suggestion you could ever sit through and endure. Because you've not made the first commitment of submission that you can't save yourself. If you were to die tonight, nothing in your person would deserve heaven or would cause God to graciously provide you with forgiveness and eternity with Him. Your sins separate you from Him, and you know it. So begin by coming first to Christ. Because most of us have done that, I say to all of us who remain, you may very well be at that crossroads where it's time to say, I surrender. I give up the fight. I repent. I release my rights for God to do with me however He may be pleased to do. It's our great desire, our Father, to live a life that is wholly committed to You. We still are on this earth. We still must connect with other earthlings. We still have a life to live here for as long as You would grant us. But we long to be Your men and women, living and moving among this world that has long since lost its direction. I pray that You will use these words, halting though they have been at times, these simple words, these examples from Your book, to stop us in our track, make us realize how arrogant and conceited we have become, and how wholly dependent we are upon You for forgiveness, for the ability to go on with our lives. I pray that You would set apart a handful of men and women who now truly grasp this. Change their whole direction, I pray, so that a difference will be made where they work, where they play, among their family members, and most importantly, in the quietness of their own hearts. Give them a blessed relief and release of their wills to Yours. And then may we know the joy of a renewed life lived truly for Your greater glory. Now, our Father, I commit to You and to Your power and grace, we who have been a part of this worship time. I pray that You will begin the process of change even this day, and may it never cease until we see Your Son face to face, whom having not seen, we love, in whom though now we see Him not, yet believing we rejoice with a joy unspeakable and full of glory. In His great name I pray. And all God's people said, Amen.
11: I'm wrong. I'm sorry. I repent. Simple words, and yet so hard to say. Maybe today Chuck Swindoll has put his finger on a place in your own heart. A fight you've been fighting, a grudge you've been holding, a surrender you've been resisting. If so, don't rush past this moment. This is Insight for Living. Chuck titled today's message, Full Repentance for All the Right Reasons. 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It's a book Chuck's written called Finding God When the World's on Fire. 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I'm Bill Meyer. Chuck Swindoll describes a moment when justice is served. Tuesday on Insight for Living.

0: Just days before he was crucified, Jesus said, "The hour has come for the Son of Man to be glorified." Glorified? That's hardly the word I would have used. Jesus was about to undergo terrible suffering. Did he know he would have thorns on his head and a lash on his back? Did he know there would be a cross and nails and a spear? Yes, he knew that agony faced him, but he also knew that joy was ahead. He knew that 3 days after his crucifixion, he would leave that cold, dark tomb and rise from the dead. He knew that someday he would present to his Father those whom he had redeemed from sin. He knew that on that glorious day, 10,000 times 10,000 angels would circle the throne of God and sing, "Worthy is the Lamb who was slain to receive power and wealth and wisdom and strength and honor and glory and praise." In all his suffering, Jesus kept an amazing sense of perspective. The writer of Hebrews says that for the joy set before him, Jesus endured the cross. But that's the difference between Jesus and us. Jesus focused on the ultimate result rather than the painful process. Too often we hurt so badly that all we can think of is stopping the pain. The Bible tells us how we can make it through the suffering that life brings. Let us fix our eyes on Jesus, says the writer of Hebrews. Consider him who endured such opposition so that you will not grow weary and lose heart. You may be standing at the foot of a mountain-sized problem, or maybe all you can see is the mud under your feet. When life seems more than you can handle, focus on Jesus and see by faith the victorious outcome that is yet to be.
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6: That's what's important for us to understand.
5: That's a big statement.
6: Yeah, so I think sometimes we overcomplicate what we're doing. What we're really doing is we're growing in Christ-likeness before our children.
3: That's Juan Sanchez, and he and his wife Janine are with us today on Focus on the Family with Jim Daly. Thanks for joining us. I'm John Fuller.
5: You know, John, parenting doesn't come with a manual.
3: No.
5: Were you scared to death? I remember when Trent, my son, was born, my first son, and they handed him to me. It freaked me out. It was like, what do I do now? There was nothing that came with it. You know, it was like, you know, what a blessed son you have. And I was like, yeah, I hope I don't break him, right?
3: Goodness.
5: Today, we're going to talk to our guests about the ins and outs of parenting and getting on the same page and what happens when you don't. And a lot of great tips.
3: Mm-hmm. And reaching your child's heart is a real critical component of the conversation today. In fact, the book title is Reaching Your Child's Heart. And the authors are Juan and Janine Sanchez. And we're so glad to have them. Juan is senior pastor of High Point Baptist Church in Austin, Texas. And Janine teaches English and writing to children and helps women understand how to apply God's word to everyday life. They've got five adult daughters, bless you,
5: and amazing
3: growing number of grandchildren.
5: That is awesome. Welcome to the program.
6: Thank you. It's a joy to be here.
5: Here's the question. What have you learned raising five girls? I'll ask both of you.
7: Wow. So much. I think one of the big things is that formulaic parenting just doesn't work.
5: Yeah.
7: You know, the A plus B equals C. And if you do this, then your children are going to turn out this way. And the Lord in his kind providence did not allow that in our lives. And what a mercy.
5: Yeah.
7: Really.
5: Jean and I walking through a grocery store when we were first married, no kids, and we'd see a child out of control. And we would say, you know, when we have children, our child will never act like that, right? How many of us say that?
7: Oh, yeah. Well, my child was there. My child was that child.
5: Oh, yeah, mine too. Fit. That's the funny thing. But Juan, you did military.
8: Yeah.
5: Did you come into the marriage and into the parenting role as dad, as that guy?
8: Yeah, I mean, I was Captain Von Trapp without the whistle.
5: Yes, so right? I thought about that. Sound of Music is your story.
8: Yeah, yeah. Yeah. Yeah. But what's interesting is, you know, kind of like you mentioned, I didn't know what was going on. And I had a warped understanding of parenting. I thought, I read the theology books, you deal with the kids. And then once they are old enough to talk and potty train and all that, then I'll kind of jump in there. And so when we had our first daughter, very surprisingly, because we were going to wait 2 years, get to know each other.
5: You had a plan.
8: We had a plan. And 6 months into our marriage, we're pregnant. And so we didn't know what was going on. And so we were making things up as we go along. She didn't sleep through the night consistently till she was 4 years old. And I told Jeannie, we can't keep doing this.
5: Oh my goodness.
8: And so, yeah, there was a lot of learning the hard way.
5: Yeah. Juan, you said when your firstborn daughter turned six, it was kind of a change of the game. Yeah. What happened when she was six that changed
8: it? One of the things I would say is, like Jeannie mentioned, she knows she is not the Holy Spirit. And so she wasn't critical. She wasn't nagging, but she prayed for me for 6 years. And then one day she came to me and she said, hey, there's this parenting conference happening not far from us. Would you be willing to go? And so I said, yes. And again, my thinking was, I'm in ministry. I have to pour myself into this. And the speaker spoke my language, which is biblical and theological. And he helped me understand from scripture, what is God's design for the family? What is God's design for the husband and the wife? And what is my place in all of this? And I realized, oh, my place is to be the leader. I'm supposed to be the spiritual leader. And I'm supposed to, in the way that Jesus loved the church with a sacrificial, servant, and sanctifying kind of love, I'm supposed to be reproducing that culture and that environment in my home, leading my wife in that way, but also leading my children. So we came back and I began reading and thinking about that, you know, very convicted. And it was amazing to me how our home, I would call it, was upside down, where Jeannie was leading us in the parenting, the discipleship, the discipline. And within a matter of time, it seemed fairly quickly, she began to come to me and ask questions about discipleship and parenting and discipline. Mm. And we came to it as a team. And what we've discovered is that there are three pillars to faithful parenting. And the first one is godly parental example. We lead by example. You know, just as elders are supposed to lead not under compulsion, but by example, we are displaying to our children who God is, His love, His authority. But secondly, biblical instruction is the foundation, and then corrective discipline. And what we found is those three pillars are given to us in Scripture for us to be able to model for our children what the Christian life is like, for us to teach them who God is and what He requires of them, and then that corrective discipline that God Himself uses on us. Yeah. And it's been amazing how it not only transformed our parenting, but actually transformed our marriage.
5: Mm-hmm. And it's actually not that complicated.
8: Nope.
5: But you have to get focused on it and understand what the inputs need to be.
8: That's right.
5: For those predictive outcomes.
7: Well, and I think too, like I was reading all the parenting books, trying to gather all of the information that I could. And then Juan would come home and ask me, we'd talk about what to do. And that just switched and he took ownership of that information. And now he was reading and he was formulating what is the best plan for our family, the best plan to handle these types of situation. And that can be clunky at first, right? Especially with a kind of a stronger, I've been doing this for 6 years, right? And then having to change that leadership over to him. But it was such a great
5: thing. It's
7: probably
5: a relief, too, to have more of a partner in that regard, you know, that you're in this with me. A lot of wives, I think, are probably going, oh, I only wish, but let's get you a copy of the book. That would be a good place to start and talk about
7: it. Well,
5: and to pray.
7: And to really, really pray. I think sometimes we think of that as a last resort.
5: Right.
7: And that really needs to be our go-to because the Lord was going to do a better job with Juan than I was going to do any day. So
5: I would say, could you repeat that? But I think we got it. I mean, that's so true. And that's true for both spouses. You know,
7: right.
5: husbands want change in their wife and the wife wants change in the husband. And you can only work on you.
3: Yeah. Our guest today on Focus on the Family with Jim Daly are Juan and Janine Sanchez. And they've written a terrific book. 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
5: Let me ask you, what does healthy, dedicated discipleship look like in a normal, busy week for a family? I mean, this is the real stuff, right? Everybody's moving different directions. You've had five girls. I mean, dinner, getting things ready. I can't imagine the bathroom difficulties. You know? It's my time in the bathroom.
7: Oh, absolutely. That's discipleship right now. Isn't it? At that moment?
5: Yeah.
7: We chose to capitalize on things that we could count on that we were doing together anyway. And so mealtime is such an important time in the life of your kids when they're young, teaching them just how to sit, how to have nice table manners as they grow, to consider one another, how to be kind to a host and hostess. And even in the teenage years, that's where you're going to have conversations. And so God was so kind to help us realize that we have those dedicated times. Use those times to be in the Word, to think about issues of the day that we could point the kids to Christ, have those conversations that can mold them. Once again, it's just another opportunity to point them to God's Word. And that's where Juan was able to be at different seasons. It was in the morning.
5: Yeah.
7: And other seasons, it was during the evening, where we were tried to be as consistent as a schedule would allow to have time in the Word. We were in the car often, and we also utilized that time to listen to Adventures in Odyssey.
5: Yay.
7: So many different things that could teach the kids and help with some of those gaps that that we can't think about.
6: Think Deuteronomy 6.
5: Right.
6: You know, teach when you wake up, when you lie down, when you walk by the road. It's not either or, it's both and.
5: Yeah.
6: But we do have to know, like, the age of our children, the development, you know, where they are. And so when children are younger, they're in that concrete stage of thinking where it's more facts, you know, they're memorizing and they're telling us back, right?
5: Right.
6: But as they grow older into their more abstract stage of thinking, and then they begin to reason. So we have to know what stages there are. So when they're very little, we're just basically teaching them truths. A catechism is a great way for very small children who are in the grammar stage in classical education, that concrete stage where you teach them a question, you teach them the answer, then they say it back to you. And we learn from a very young age. Children can learn a lot.
5: Yeah, they're sponges.
6: You know, they can even communicate before they're verbal, just using some basic sign language. So we just learned some really basic ways to communicate and to do those things. And like Janine said, there's so much going on in those times. So they're learning to read, and we're teaching our children a love of reading. And then when we instill in our children a love for reading, they'll be lifelong learners.
5: Yeah, that's good.
6: They're also learning how to sit. You're helping them learn how to sit. But we also would give them things to do, like Janine said. But it's so simple. Yeah. You know, like, we would sit at breakfast. I used the New Living Translation. It had just come out. And we were just reading through the Bible. And I don't know how long it took us to get through it, but we would just read a portion, maybe as much as a chapter. We would say a few words, and then we would pray for one another. When they could understand, then we would just simply ask, what questions do you have? And then, how can we pray for you today?
5: Yeah.
6: And so we would just do that in the morning. But then in the evenings, what we would do is after dinner, we would check in. I would read aloud. I love fantasy. Janine, not so much. And so

0: like, oh my goodness, you know, who am I teaching to? Like, am I teaching to the 10-year-old or the 2-year-old? And it's amazing as you're teaching to the older kids what the younger ones are getting. And, yeah. and you know, just doing it again and again.
1: Yeah, I remember one time Janine was taking the girls to brush their teeth, and I had the 2-year-old. And we had been doing the catechism, and I'm looking at her, and I'm looking at, what do I do? I just wait for them to come back, and I just thought, let's go. Who made you? She said, Todd made me.
2: Todd.
1: I said, well, what else did God make? Todd made all things. Said, well, why did God make you and all things? For his own glory. And I thought, my goodness, she gets it.
2: Yeah.
1: She's been absorbing it as we're doing it with the older sisters.
2: Right, absolutely.
1: And one of the things that's helpful to understand is that little children, they're like a warehouse. Their brains are like a warehouse. And they're shelving. And what our job is to put the truths of God in those shelves in the right places so that as they grow and develop, the Holy Spirit has something to work with, those truths to convict of righteousness, truth, and judgment. And to draw them to Christ. And so what we're doing is we're just filling the warehouse.
2: I like that,
1: you know,
2: concept.
1: With God's truth.
2: You know, I'm thinking now for the parents of young children, I want to speak specifically to you. And Juan, let me ask you about this. And certainly, Janine, jump in. But one of the things that I felt was the progression for me in parenting was going from expectations of behavior, whatever it might be, to a bit more relaxed, not to be so uptight. And I think that's a normal progression of every parent. And that poor firstborn.
0: I know.
2: Oh, the poor firstborn. Sorry, John. But, you know, you take so much because the parents were so rigid. And in that context, how do we learn earlier? Yeah. You know, like grandparents are awesome, but this is the second time around, right? Mm-hmm. How do we learn and how do we encourage younger parents to get there more quickly? Yep. And the get there is to relax.
1: Yeah. Yeah. Well, let me just say a few things. Number one, you're not a perfect parent.
2: What?
1: And your child is not a perfect child. And your child does not need a perfect parent. Your child has a perfect savior. And that's what your child needs. Mm. What your child needs is for you to be a faithful Christian. And that's what's important for us to understand.
2: That's a big statement.
1: And so I think sometimes we overcomplicate what we're doing. Mm. What we're really doing is we're growing in Christ's likeness before our children. Yeah. And we're doing what God has called all of us to do as Christians. We're modeling Christ-likeness, Ephesians 4:11-16. We're speaking the truth in love to one another until we all grow in Christ-likeness. And then we just kind of helpfully correct one another. Well, no, this is not quite right. No, that's not quite right. But that's what we're doing. We're living it out. And so what we encourage and we advocate for is in the very early years, a more parental-directed home, because your children need that. But what you're doing is, as they learn responsibility, you give them more and more responsibility. When they can accept your authority, then what you want to do is give them opportunities. Because what ends up happening is in child-centered homes, they're giving away all the authority now. And then when the kids become teenagers, they don't like the choices they're making. And so they're trying to rein them in.
2: Yeah.
1: So it's the very opposite. Yeah. And so if you can do the hard work now, or later, but you will do the hard work.
2: Interesting.
1: And the later you wait to do the hard work, the harder it becomes.
2: That is so true. And Janine, let me amplify this a little for moms. What I've seen is when moms, when their fear goes up, especially those teen years, and dads can do this too, but I think it's more prevalent in moms. When fear goes up, control rises higher in order to get their feeling of security back with the kids. And man, that can be the exact wrong move at that time, because your teenage child is trying to get independence.
0: Sure.
2: Hopefully you've done the hard work that they're wise in their independence. Yeah. But if not, that fear rises and then your control rises higher and now you've got rebellion.
0: Sure. Well, and fear is an awful master. Isn't it?
2: Yes.
0: And it kills relationship.
1: Yeah.
0: And so that's just one of the things that I think is so important on this journey of parenting. Am I being winsome in how I'm dealing with this child, pointing them to Christ, discipling them, or am I being just an authoritarian ogre?
2: Right.
0: And I think that the more permissive we are in the younger years, doing it

0: backwards, we have more fear, we're more fear driven, and then we get to these teenage years and we want to clamp down, and it chokes the life out of that relationship, because at the end of the day, you're not trusting. First of all, you're not trusting the Lord, you're not trusting the teen, you're not trusting in God's word. And so this is just such an amazing time to have positive instruction opportunities, yeah, conversations. And let me tell you, it takes time, but it will not be void. Yeah. It will bring back that relationship, so that before your kid goes out, you're talking about it. Okay, what are you doing? What are some pitfalls? What are some dangers you might see as you're going out? We're giving you all the freedom. What are some expectations, right, that we have of you? And we would talk about those beforehand. We expect you to go where you say you're going to go, be with who you say you're going to be with, and be home at a certain time. And also helping our kids to know, this is really important. This was something that my dad instilled in our home, was that if there was trouble, I knew I could call my dad.
1: Wow, that's good.
0: I knew that, yeah, and I did. Now, there are consequences to that, but I knew that I didn't have to handle that situation myself, and I wanted my teenagers to know that. All of these situations are opportunities for discipleship, and there have to be natural consequences, yeah, afterwards.
1: Your oldest girl, is she out of the house?
2: She's 34.
1: She's 34,
2: yeah.
1: Okay.
2: Oldest, yeah, is 34, youngest is 23.
1: Okay, so in that context, you guys have lived this, and I want to speak, mm-hmm, again to a different spectrum of parenting, where we get a lot of calls for counseling help, which we want you to do that. Mm-hmm. Call us if you need us. Mm-hmm. But it's kind of that, to your point, where if you were passive in younger years, as you said, Juan, at some point you pay the parenting piper. Mm-hmm. It's going to come up. Yeah. So these kids that are raised in good Christian homes, they go to Sunday school, go to church, they hear it, they can recite it. They get to a point where they get out of the home, they go off to college or, mm-hmm, whatever they're going to do, and they're free from that parenting throttle, mm-hmm, and they go crazy. Yeah. You hear about this, yeah, kids going to, yeah, Christian schools, yeah, and it's a party every night, and they're not controlling those appetites well. Mm-hmm. What, you know, your influence as a parent is really diminished at this point, right, and there are people that are suffering in that spot right, sure, now. Yeah. They don't know what to do. What advice would you have for them,
2: yeah,
1: when that control is now gone? Yeah. I mean, it's only influence.
2: So a few things. Number one, what we would hope would happen, it doesn't always, is, you know, Jonathan Lehman talks about in his book on authority, the difference between authority of command and authority of counsel. It's a really helpful concept.
1: Yeah.
2: So with younger children, we want to exercise the authority of command. And slowly, as we disciple our children and we equip them to make choices, that authority of command then becomes authority of counsel. So we're reasoning together, we're exhorting, we're coaching them before they go out. But what happens when that pattern or that model was not exercised and our children are out of the house? We no longer have command, authority of command, and we barely have authority of counsel. Again, this is where the gospel comes in. This is where, if it were me, I would just simply say, I've recognized where I have failed. And so rather than be exasperated, remind myself, we're parenting for the long haul, not the moment.
1: Yeah.
2: And so don't let the moment overwhelm you, mm, right? And so long as that child has breath in his or her lungs and Christ has not returned, there is the hope and power of the gospel, mm-hmm, of Jesus Christ. And so one of the ways I would display that is to confess my sin, mm-hmm, confess my mistakes, ask for forgiveness, and then appeal for relationship.
1: Yeah.
2: And then just continue to pursue the relationship and slowly try to rebuild that relationship.
1: Yeah.
2: To get to that place where that authority of counsel has come back in place.
1: I thought that might be the direction we go. And I think that's what's so critical here. Relationship is so important. And oftentimes in that emotional moment, I like to think of it like a strand where we're cutting, mm-hmm, bits of the fiber of that tether, mm-hmm, between us and our child. Mm-hmm. And when we don't respond out of relationship,
2: yeah,
1: when we do the you must, you know, lecture,
2: yeah,
1: a little bit of the cord is ripped, mm-hmm, between, yeah, you. Yeah. And I wouldn't say relationship at all costs,
2: right,
1: because there are things that occur that you need to stand firmly, drug, right, addictions and other addictions and things that are damaging. You need to be firm and get them hopefully into help. But relationship is critically important.
2: Yep.
1: I mean, that's what we're made for. That's why God created us, was for relationship. So we then can take that into our parenting role to bless our children with the concept of relationship. Yep. But how does a parent that is just, you know, it's so hard because my child is behaving in such a way that it's difficult, Juan, to have a relationship with this son.
2: Yeah. John Piper wrote an article on how to continue to pursue your wayward child that I think is really helpful. But I do think, you know, we're kind of at the mercy when they're outside the home. And so if we have asked for forgiveness, I find letter writing is helpful because you can write down your thoughts and that child can take that letter. And I trust that the Lord might allow them to read that letter and to really think through without the pressure of having to respond immediately in conversation.
1: That's good.
2: And so you write the letter, you let them read it, you let them have it, you give them every opportunity, but you keep sending Christmas cards, you keep sending birthday cards, you know, you give texts, you send scriptures, you keep praying for them, yeah. Right?
1: You do the relational
2: thing. We are wrestling with God for their souls. And so you never stop doing that. You never stop trusting the Lord for that. Mm-hmm. And you never stop inviting them to come back.
1: Yeah. But man, this has been good. What a great start. This is just like sitting in a living room and having a conversation with good friends. So this has been really good. Thanks for being here.
0: Thank you
2: for having us. And that was the intention of our book is to give it to folks as if we were sitting down with them for coffee.
1: Yeah, it's good. I mean, this has been such an encouraging reminder that parenting is about more than behavior. And those busy schedules, it's about shaping hearts and pointing our children toward a lasting relationship with God. Let me turn to you, our listeners. Here at Focus on the Family, we're here to help you and your family to thrive in Christ. 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A great place to start is by signing up for our Age and Stage e-newsletters. Each week, you'll receive a short email tailored to your child's specific age and stage, offering practical, biblically grounded insights to help you parent with confidence in the 2s and the 8s and the 15s. I mean, it's great. You only have about 940 weeks, 0 to 18, to shape that child's character. So think of it that way. We also have Juan and Janine's excellent book, Reaching Your Child's Heart, A Practical Guide to Faithful Parenting. It is filled with biblical wisdom and practical insight for every age and stage. And it's a great reminder that our calling as parents is to point our children to God and cultivate a love for Him in their hearts. And when you make a gift of any amount to support the work here at Focus on the Family, we'll send you that book as our way of saying, and thank you for being part of the ministry. Let me share this note from Carly, who wrote in to tell us this. Because of the insight I've gained from listening to your show, I was able to help one of my teenage students navigate a very tense and difficult family situation with advice that was godly, Christ-honoring, and respectful. The conversation addressed so many challenging issues, and I'm deeply thankful for the wisdom you've shared and how clearly it helped guide my response. Thank you from the bottom of my heart for all you do. I can't wait to apply what I've learned with my own kids as well.
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2: America, bless God. 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
7: This court sentences you to 30 days. Next case, bailiff.
8: 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F. Bailey Babcock, representing.
7: Yes, Your Honor, that's us. 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
9: Your Honor, my client has served half of his sentence without objection or complaint. But the terms of his sentence have made it almost impossible for him to earn a living. That must be construed as cruel and unusual punishment. Further, he has gone from being a productive member of society to being a burden on the community. Surely this wasn't the court's intention when it handed down its judgment.
7: Surely. What solution do you propose?
9: We humbly request that his sentence be reduced to time served, and that he be allowed to once again pursue his livelihood.
7: I see. Well, his record shows exemplary behavior, and since his conviction was of a strictly nonviolent nature, I'll consent to your request. Sentence is hereby reduced to time served. That means you're free to go, Mr. Rathbone.
10: Huh? Free? I'm free? You mean that's it? No more picking up trash or cleaning the park?
9: Nope. Congratulations.
10: Hey, you did it, Babcock. Hey, I want to thank you. And thank you, Your Honor. And I just want to say...
7: Please, Mr. Rathbone, don't say anything. Just go before I change my mind.
9: Come on, Bob. Let's get out of here.
10: Right.
7: Next case, bailiff.
8: Docket number 33134, People versus Lyle Erickson.
11: Bart? Bart, slow down. Where are you going in such a rush?
10: Where am I going? Where do you think? I'm going to get my store back from Edwin Blaggard.
12: You want to what?
10: Buy back the Electric Palace from you.
12: Surely you jest.
10: Surely I don't. Edwin, I told you before, I really love this place and I want it back. Now, I'll give you $5,000 down and pay you off the rest.
12: Where did you get $5,000?
10: Well, let's just say I put it away for a rainy day. Look, who cares where I got it? The point is, I have it, and I'm willing to give it to use. What do you say? Is it a deal?
12: In a word, no.
10: No?
12: No.
10: But
12: I... However, the store is doing well, thanks in no small part to your management. And you are therefore more than welcome to stay on, if you so choose.
10: Yeah, but listen...
12: But you've really caught me at a bad time. I'm on my way to the Harlequin Theater to rehearse my new production. One of my greatest roles, Shylock in The Merchant of Venice. If you'll excuse me. Shakespeare, the car!
13: Right out back, sir.
12: Ah, well then, the door!
13: Opening it now, sir.
12: Farewell, faithful Bart. A flight of angels sing thee to thy rest, and be sure to lock up when you leave. Ta-ta!
10: Be sure to lock up when you leave. Ta-ta! Oh, ta-ta him. There has got to be a way for me to get this store back. It's my inheritance. Yeah, but I am the one who built it up. I'm the guy who turned it into something to be proud of, and then Regis gives it to you free and clear. It ain't fair. It ain't fair. It... Wait a minute. Wait a minute, not free and clear. Inheritance, that's it. Inheritance. Where's the phone? Oh, Barty boy, sometimes you really outdo yourself. Hello, operator? 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
15: How now, Shylock? What news among the merchants? Tell us, do you hear whether Antonio have had any loss at sea or no?
12: Ha! A bankrupt. A prodigal who dares scarce show his head on the Rialto. A beggar that used to come so smug upon the mart. Let him look to his bond.
15: Why, I am sure if he forfeit, thou wilt not take his flesh. What's that good for?
12: If it will feed nothing else... It will feed my revenge.
16: Bravo! Bravo! That was wonderful!
12: Well, thank you very much, whoever you are, but I wasn't finished yet.
16: Oh, sorry. Are you Mr. Edwin Blaggard?
12: The one and only. Who are you?
16: My name is Leech.
12: I'm so sorry.
16: My card.
12: Harold J. Leech. Internal Revenue Service?
16: You from the IRS? I'm a field agent.
12: What can I do for you, Mr. Leech?
16: My office has learned that you recently inherited some property. A store called the Electric Palace?
12: Yes, but I paid the property tax on it.
16: Oh, we know. Unfortunately, what you haven't paid is the inheritance tax.
12: Inheritance tax?
16: Yes, I have the bill right here.
12: $5,000?
16: No, wait. Let me see that. Oh, sorry. There, that's right.
12: Well, I should think so. $10,000?
16: With penalties and interest, yes. You really shouldn't ignore our notices, Mr. Blaggard.
12: Notices? What notices?
17: We've never received any notices.
16: We sent them to your store. That is unfortunate. You see, the money is now due in full.
12: But I don't have $10,000.
17: Can't we work out some sort of payment plan, Mr. Leech?
16: Of course. But I'll need at least half before I leave town tomorrow.
12: Half? I don't have that either.
16: I see. Well, if you can't pay, then I'm afraid we'll have to attach your businesses, including this theater.
12: What?
17: Can't we work out a payment plan for the... Payment plan?
16: I'm sorry, I really am. But there's nothing I can do. The paperwork has already been filed, and the only way to stop it is to get me that down payment. I'm staying at the Odyssey Hotel. By the way, I really did think your performance was wonderful.
12: How nice! I'll be the finest actor in debtor's prison.
17: There aren't any debtor's prisons here, sir.
12: Oh, what am I going to do, Shakespeare?
17: Well, there's always a loan.
12: Have you forgotten? No bank will have us.
17: Credit cards?
12: Maxed out.
17: Then I have but one suggestion left, sir.
12: And that is?
17: Talk to Jack Allen.
12: Ah. Oh. Oh, what a rogue and peasant slave am I.
18: Edwin, what's the matter?
12: Matter enough. Jack, faithful friend, I have something I must ask you. It's very difficult for me to do so, but extremely important nonetheless.
18: What is it?
12: Will you loan me $5,000?
18: What?
12: Please, Jack, please.
18: Edwin, what is this all about?
12: Oh, I've had a visit from the IRS. They told me I owe an inheritance tax on the Electric Palace to the tune of $10,000.
18: $10,000?
12: That's just what I said. They're letting me pay it off in $5,000 installments, but the first one is due tomorrow. If I don't pay, they'll attach the store. Please loan me the money, Jack. Please.
18: I would if I could, Edwin, but I don't have $5,000.
12: Oh. What about Jason?
18: He's on a fishing trip. I wouldn't know how to get in touch with him.
12: Oh, cursed fate. The real irony is I actually will have the money soon.
18: You will?
12: Mm-hmm. As you know, we are currently in rehearsals for one of my best roles, Shylock in The Merchant of Venice. Mm-hmm. We have money pledged for every ticket, but I won't actually get the money until we open, and that's not for another 4 weeks.
18: Hmm. Must be some other way to get the money. What?
12: What? Old friend and comrade.
19: Oh, so Naughty is need money. I'm your old friend and comrade.
12: Please, Bart, I beg you. I have nowhere else to turn. You're my last hope.
18: You have $5,000?
19: As a matter of fact, yeah.
12: I'm at your mercy, Bart. Will you loan me the money?
19: Yeah, sure.
12: Oh, thank you, thank you, thank
18: you. A minute, Edwin, please. What kind of interest rate are you charging, Bart?
19: No interest.
12: None?
19: Nope.
18: That's too rich. You must want something.
19: Hand me that pad of paper and a pen, will you? Mm-hmm. We'll just throw up a little contract here. Now, let's see. Bart Rathbun hereby agrees to loan Edwin Blackguard. That's what two A's?
12: Yes.
19: The sum of $5,000, interest free.
12: Uh-huh.
19: Now, you say you're going to get the money in 4 weeks.
12: As soon as my show opens, yes.
19: Edwin Blackguard.
12: Two A's.
19: Yeah, I got it. Agrees to repay the $5,000 to Bart Rathbone in exactly 4 weeks. Sound good?
12: Sounds very good. Hand me the pen.
19: Sure. But, just to make it interesting.
18: I knew it. The other shoe. All right, Bart. What do you really want?
19: I'll write it down.
18: Probably your firstborn child.
12: Good. I'm a bachelor. Although I suppose he could take Shakespeare.
19: There.
12: In the event that Edwin Blackguard fails to repay the $5,000 on time, Bart Rathbun will immediately take ownership of the Electric Palace and the Harlequin Theater.
18: Bart!
19: It's the same deal he's getting from the IRS, only mine's better. I'm giving him the 4 weeks.
12: That's true, Jack.
18: Oh, you're all heart, Bart.
19: What's the big deal? He's already got the money coming in, right?
12: Right.
19: So, as long as the show opens, there's nothing to worry about. We got a deal?
12: Hand me the pen.
18: Edwin, wait.
12: Jack, I have no other choice. Bart, you've got yourself a deal.
19: Hello? Clean sweep floor service? Bart Rathbun here. Listen, the floor of the stage at the Harlequin Theater is looking real ratty. Needs a nice cleaning and a good thick coat of wax. Think you can handle that for me? Great.
12: Don't hurry up with the door, Shakespeare. We missed an entire day of rehearsal yesterday, and we must make up for it today.
17: After you, sir.
12: As it should be. Now, we'll begin with Shylock. Act one, scene three.
6: 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We always love hearing from you.
12: A broken leg, Shakespeare. A broken leg!
17: I'm so sorry, sir.
19: Edwin, I came as soon as I heard. How did this happen?
12: How did this happen? How? Somebody waxed the stage floor. That's how.
17: He slid all the way across it and landed in the orchestra pit.
19: Ooh, must have been painful.
12: My bass drum will never be the same.
19: Boy, talk about rotten luck.
12: Oh, don't play innocent with me, Bart. You waxed that floor, didn't you?
19: I most certainly did not. I had the clean sweep floor service do it.
17: Bart, how could you?
19: Hey, it looked really ratty. I thought I was doing you a favor.
12: No, please. This all makes sense now. You called the IRS.
17: And kept the notices about the inheritance tax from us.
19: I don't know what you're talking about.
12: But I demand that you tear up that contract.
19: What? No way. You took my $5,000 in good faith, Edwin.
17: But you had the stage floor waxed.
19: Hey, can I help it if he goes jumping around the stage all the time? I wonder he hasn't broken something sooner.
12: Bart, show a little mercy.
19: I did show mercy, and I'm still showing it. You got almost 4 weeks to pay back the money.
12: But this cast will be on for 6 weeks. I can't perform. I have to cancel the show.
19: Oh, now that is a shame.
12: Bart.
19: Look, Edwin, it's too bad about your leg.
17: Too bad.
19: But a contract is a contract, and you signed this one with both eyes open.
12: Yes, but...
19: I am not going to tear it up. You still got a fair chance, almost 4 weeks, to figure out how to put on that play.
17: Oh, no.
19: But the contract stays. Ta-ta!
12: Bart is immovable, Jack. He won't tear up the contract. All is truly lost.
20: Oh, no.
12: Farewell, Electric Palace. Farewell, Harlequin Theater.
20: Edwin.
12: Farewell, Mumsy.
20: Oh. Now, Edwin, you can't give up yet. You still have more than 3 weeks to think of something.
12: Ah, you're looking for a happy ending, Jack. That only happens in plays and at the movies.
21: Sir, are you certain you can't perform?
12: Well, perhaps Long John Silver, yes. Shakespeare, look at me. You know how physical my Shylock is, and that's what the public wants to see.
20: What if it's not for the public, Edwin? In fact, what if there's no audience at all? Could you perform it then?
12: Well, I suppose so. But why would I want to perform for no audience? What good would that do?
20: It might not do any good. Or it might do a lot of good.
21: How?
20: By giving Bart a taste of his own medicine.
12: Jack, what in the world are you talking about?
20: I'm talking about letting the Merchant of Venice make our point for us. Now listen, here is what we'll do. Come on, Bart.
19: Jack, why are we here at this Harlequin Theater?
20: We're doing what you said.
19: Huh?
20: You said we need to figure out how to put on this play. That's what we're doing. And we need your help.
19: My help?
20: Yeah. We need you to play a part. Here's the script.
19: A part? No, wait a minute. I ain't no actor.
20: Nonsense. I've heard you on kids' radio before. You were pretty good.
19: Yeah?
20: Yes.
19: You did?
20: Uh-huh.
19: What would I have to do?
20: Just stand right here on the stage and read the lines marked Antonio.
19: Antonio.
20: Right. Hit it, guys. In the town of Venice, there live two friends named Antonio and Bassanio.
22: Greetings, one and all.
20: Bassanio suffered from a problem afflicting many in the world today.
23: Love, Antonio. I'm in love.
20: Bart, it's your line.
19: Huh? Mm. Oh. Again, Bassanio? And pray tell, what is the name of thy fair creature to whom you have given your heart?
23: Her name is Portia.
19: Portia? You're in love with a car?
20: Bart, stick to the script.
19: Okay.
23: Her name is Portia. Her golden locks hang on her temples like a golden fleece. But alas, I cannot marry her, for penniless am I, and penniless remain.
19: Huh?
23: Money, Antonio. I need money.
19: Oh, well, then why didn't thou say so? How much dost thou needest?
23: 3,000 ducats.
19: 3,000? Listen, Bessie, no woman is worth that, and I ain't even sure what a ducat is.
20: Bart, stop ad-libbing.
19: All right, all right. I wouldst willingly give you the money thou dost require, but I myself am temporarily strapped for ready cash, my entire fortune being vested in various shipping ventures. In other words, I ain't got the scratch, bub.
23: Alas, and alack. Woe is me, a poor pawn in love's cruel game.
20: Antonio felt very sorry for his friend.
19: Yeah, but I still don't know what a ducat is.
20: So sorry, in fact, that he decided to do something he would never normally do.
19: I do? What? What?
20: He decided to borrow 3,000 ducats from a usurer.
19: A hoosierer?
20: A usurer, a moneylender.
19: Oh, a loan shark!
20: His name was Shylock.
12: Hail, Antonio.
19: Edwin!
12: No! Shylock. So, thou dost desire 3,000 ducats for thy friend.
19: Well, yeah, if it ain't too much trouble.
12: Trouble? Trouble enough. Need I remind you of the insults I have endured at your expense? You call me a cutthroat dog! But now you need my help. What should I say to you? Shall I bend low with bated breath and whisper? Fair sir, you spit on me and called me a dog. And for these courtesies, I'll lend you this much money.
19: Well, yeah, please.
12: And so I shall.
19: Really?
20: Yes, Shylock drew up a contract that stated he agreed to lend Antonio the money for 2 months with no interest.
19: Wow, that's great!
20: Under one condition.
19: Uh-oh. Okay, let's have it.
12: Should you not repay the money on the date it is due, I have the right to remove a pound of flesh from your body.
19: What? Oh, there is no way that I would sign a contract like that.
20: Antonio agreed and signed the contract.
19: Wait a minute.
20: For Antonio knew that his ships were due in a full month before the date of payment.
19: A month? Yeah, you heard him. I got a month.
20: And so Antonio gave Bassanio the money, which Bassanio used to wed fair Portia, while Antonio waited nervously for his ships to come in.
19: They'll be here. They'll be here.
20: Unfortunately.
19: Unfortunately? Oh, that don't bode well.
20: A storm came and swept the ships into the bottom of the sea. Antonio's fortune was lost.
19: Alas and alack.
20: And at the end of 2 months, Shylock came for his payment.
12: Antonio.
19: Oh, now, wait a minute. Now, can't we work something out here?
12: No. No deals will be made, for a contract is a contract.
19: Hey, now, look, show a little mercy, huh?
12: Mercy. Mercy to you. You who have disgraced me and hindered me at every turn. You who have laughed at my losses, mocked at my gains, thwarted my bargains, heated mine enemies, cooled my friends.
19: Whoa, now, who are all these people?
12: My friends. If you prick us, do we not bleed? If you tickle us, do we not laugh? If you poison us, do we not die? And if you wrong us, shall we not revenge?
0: Revenge!
1: Shylock must have his revenge!
19: No, wait a minute.
0: Carry out the contract!
1: The contract!
19: What's going on here?
0: The contract!
19: Get away from me!
0: Fulfill!
19: Hey, let go! Let go!
0: Shylock!
1: Fulfill the contract!
19: Edwin!
12: And now, Antonio, your punishment is at hand.
20: No. What's the matter, Bart?
19: He was coming after me with a knife.
20: It's just the play, Bart. Remember the play?
19: Oh, yeah, the play. But what about the knife?
12: This? Rubber.
19: Rubber?
12: Rubber.
19: Oh, yeah. Rubber. What do you know? Boy, you guys really had me going there for a minute.
20: Good. Then I take it we've made our point.
19: Point?
20: About what it feels like not to be shown any mercy.
19: That's what all this was about?
20: I guess we didn't make our point. Yes, Bart, it's like I told you before. You were shown a great mercy by your judge. He reduced your sentence. Now you need to pass that mercy on to Edwin.
19: But I want my store back.
12: Bart, I can't lose the Electric Palace. It's the only way I have to support my invalid mother. Without it, she'll be out in the cold.
19: Really?
12: Yes. I'll pay you the money back, I promise. I just need a little more time, please.
19: All right. I'll tear up the contract.
20: Oh, good, Bart.
2: Congratulations,
20: thank you,
2: sir.
19: You can pay me back whenever you get the money. Say, 5% interest?
20: Fair enough.
12: Done.
19: Once again, Mr. Blackguard, bravo!
12: Oh, well, thank you. Oh, Mr. Leach.
20: Who?
12: The IRS agent.
20: And your name is Leach? I'm so sorry.
12: You're not here for the second payment already, are you?
3: Oh, no. Actually, I'm here to see you, Mr. Rathbone.
19: Me?
3: Yes. When Mr. Blackguard mentioned where he got the money to pay his inheritance tax, I pulled your file.
19: You did?
3: Yes. You never reported that $5,000, did you? You never paid tax on it.
19: Well,
3: Naughty, Mr. Rathbone. You'd better come down off the stage. You and I are going to have a little talk.
19: But, you see,
20: Oh, what a tangled web we weave.
12: When first we practice to deceive.
6: One of the most famous passages in all literature about mercy is in The Merchant of Venice, the play Edwin was doing. It goes, "Earthly power doth then show likest gods, when mercy tempers justice." What does it mean? Well, simply put, it means that when we show mercy to someone, we're behaving like God wants us to behave, like God himself would behave and has behaved towards us. And while William Shakespeare said it well, I like the way the Bible says it a whole lot better in James chapter 2, verse 13. You must show mercy to others or God will not show mercy to you. Mercy triumphs over judgment. Well, that's all for now. If you'd like to write to me, I'd love to hear from you. The address is Adventures in Odyssey, Colorado Springs, Colorado, 80995. 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Music by John Campbell. And I'm Chris, hoping you'll join us again next time for more Adventures in Odyssey.

0: Welcome to Preparedness Thoughts with John Stephenson. John understands the importance of being prepared. Through rain, rocks, and snow, he has seen it all and survived. He has seen major disasters like Mount St. Helens and how vehicles were stopped in the street from the volcanic ash. Earthquakes, too, including the Loma Prieta earthquake, which felt like it wouldn't stop shaking. People were without electricity and could not hardly buy groceries or gasoline. The homeless lit bonfires in the streets. The Bay Bridge and other freeways were broken. God only knows what will be next.
1: Welcome to Preparedness Thoughts by John Stephenson. We invite Jesus Christ through the Holy Spirit to guide us as we examine how our preparations can be used to preserve the life of ourselves, our family, and others. Viruses are everywhere in our world. Maybe flu viruses are the most common. Mostly we overcome a virus by staying healthy and with good food, good water, and rest. Also, we wash our hands regularly and keep our hand away from our face. And then we stay pretty healthy. We do not want to die, and yet, if we live, we know we are going to die. In the United States, the accidents kill about 40,000 people per year. And just plain normal flu, it kills about 56,000 people a year. That's what the CDC says. You might be concerned about a pandemic, or maybe that you might be quarantined. Okay, well, if that happens, then be prepared to stay in your home for a few weeks or a few months. You would want to rely on yourself by having basic supplies. And we are all going to do that in a different way because we are all different people. But reason it out, what you are going to do when or if something happens, have a plan. So just examine it, think about it, and do something. There are many people and groups who will tell you just how to prepare, and they all have a little bit different idea on what is really important. Well, how about if you put a little thought into it yourself? You can figure this out. You can do what is best for you. You put some thought into it and then some preparedness measures. You can figure out how to get through a time of difficulty without fear. Preparedness supplies, they do alleviate a lot of fear. So history shows us that fearful people make bad decisions. And also, fearful people do not have enough information, or they don't process that information well. So they elect somebody or they elect a group who promises that they will make good decisions. But you know, most of the leaders who are elected like that, or the parties, they just don't make good decisions after all, not for the person and not for the group. So there's a whole lot of people who have suffered and died in history because they gave away their power and their ability to make decisions for themselves. So remember that lesson about history. And you want to be a part of a neighborly community also. That is good. Because people, when they think together, you get more ideas and you can choose the best ideas that there are. It's good to have a community that shares common values. Look for that in a people you associate with. So often, the future is not what you expect, so you might want to just give some thought to what might happen and how to be prepared in a physical and in a spiritual way. This is episode 55. Start your preparations now before there is an urgent need and what you want is hard to find. Remember to give thanks to God for the blessings that you do have.
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In all the years I was younger, I never got it. I never understood it. Now I understand it. My old man is me before Christ took over. That's why some Christians are still miserable. You don't know that sin doesn't have to control you. You haven't figured out yet how Christ can live his life in you. So you're miserable most of the time.

0: horrible Christianity is not the Christianity the Bible describes. You may still be living in the same body, facing the same temptations, and carrying some of the same old battles. But if you belong to Jesus Christ, your old life doesn't have to run the show. The old man doesn't own you anymore. On this edition of Hope for Today, David Hawking continues his message, Crucified with Christ, from Galatians chapter 2, verses 11 through 21. And when we join him, David's going to continue showing us why the Christian life isn't about gritting your teeth and trying harder to be good. It's about understanding what happened when you were identified with Jesus Christ in his death. David's standing by to take us into God's Word. We'll do that in just a moment. First off, Matt is with me in studio. It's that time of the week where we hear from our listening friends. And Matt, this is a short and simple note from an anonymous listener.
1: Very interesting. Yeah, came in the mail, nothing to it, and just open it up, and it says, thank you for teaching about and sharing God's Word with others.
0: Wow.
1: And you're in our prayers.
0: Wow.
1: Amen to that.
0: You know, it says everything there in a very succinct form. It blessed us tremendously. And folks, if you have a note, if you have a testimony, a prayer request, if you want to get in touch with us, you can call us at 1-800-75-BIBLE. That's in the U.S. 888-75-BIBLE in Canada. Bible by the numbers. Matt is 24253. Am I correct?
1: That's correct. 24253.
0: I passed the test. And folks, if you'd like to write us a note, we'll share the mailing addresses later in the program. Let's return to Galatians chapter 2, verses 11 through 21, for the third and final part of David's message, Crucified with Christ.
2: His death fulfilled all the righteous demands of the law, folks. Our crucifixion with Christ involves four things. I don't want to confuse you, but I got a lot of books on Galatians, and there are several of them that I don't agree with. Why? Because they mess up verse 20 and 21. They don't get it. Now let's all understand something to begin with. Jesus Christ died on the cross almost 2,000 years ago. Amen? Then how in the world do we in the 21st century understand this? You talk about two verses that are really troubling. Let me give them to you one at a time and make sure we understand them. Number one, our position in Christ. I am crucified with Christ. Here is one of those verses in the Bible that I wished they would have followed the Greek text and not their English brains. That text does not say, I am crucified with Christ. It is a verb that is what we call perfect tense. Greeks have it, and they have it a lot. You could almost say all, or at least most of, the verses on salvation are all based on perfect tense verbs. The perfect tense includes the past tense. Something happened in the past. The difference between perfect tense and just a regular past, which is called aorist in Greek, the difference is that the perfect tense continues with present results. Amen? In other words, to translate it properly and correctly, you would say, I have been crucified with Christ. It's a past fact that has present results. Amen? Oh, by the way, the perfect tense also demands that it be finished. Now it gets a little tough. My position with Christ is what? I have been crucified with Christ. Is it referring to his crucifixion? Only partially. It's referring to the fact that something happened to us when we put our faith and trust in Jesus Christ. And it should have present, finished results. It's a done deal. Now we got to understand it. Sure sounds good. Turn to Romans chapter 6. I'm going to start at verse 1. What shall we say then? Shall we continue in sin that grace may abound? God forbid, certainly not. How shall we that are dead to sin live any longer therein? What did he say in Galatians 2:20? I live in the flesh, but really Christ lives in me. Now look carefully at verse 3. I'm reading out of Old King James. No matter what translation, the first word ought to be no, K-N-O-W. So if you're making notes or marking your Bible, the first no is in verse 3. Before I mention it, go down to verse 6. And what's the first word? Knowing. Knowing this, what's in verses 3 to 5. Now here's another point. Your old man is crucified with him that the body of sin might be destroyed. And some of you are saying, well, I don't know about that one because, boy, I still got a sin problem. Well, here's the good news. The King James boys wanted so much to get rid of sin, they said it would be destroyed. But it's not the Greek word. The Greek word is kartageo, which means to be rendered inoperative. That is, it can't function with the new ownership. Are we okay? I haven't finished this yet. Now jump down to verse 9. And what's the first word? Knowing. So there are three things to know about crucified with Christ. What are the three things I should know? Number one, when you got baptized, you were baptized into his death. Our blessed Lord did something when he died on the cross. His death did something to all of us who believe in him, whether we know it or not. It's really spectacular, if you ask me. I'm so excited to learn that this happened to me. When I put my faith in Jesus Christ, and when I got baptized, I illustrated to anybody who would watch that I went under water that represents a coffin, and I am dead to sin's ability to run my life. It stopped the moment I said yes to Jesus Christ. You know why? Because his death was so powerful, he not only knocked out sin and its consequences, he knocked the devil out also, Hebrews 2. You don't have to be controlled by him either. You have really been set free. Do I hear any amens? You've been set free from the bondage of sin and death. You've been set free from the power of the enemy to control you. For greater is he that is in you than he that is in the world. So stop acting like nothing has happened. Now, let's back up. That's the first thing that I'm to know. That my baptism pictured baptism into what? His resurrection? No. But doesn't Paul also say, as you've been baptized into his death, so also are you resurrected? Yes, he does. But the point is, the first thing we are to know is what died. Because he died and paid for every last blooming sin that the devil ever thought of. My baptism pictured my death to sin. You know, is it somewhat a tragedy? All of you can identify this, but no matter what church you go to, isn't it somewhat a tragedy that we're not hearing this truth clearly? If you've been born again, you are dead to the ability of sin to control you. That's why you look so stupid when you do. But if we've been resurrected coming up out of the water, then walk in newness of life. You don't need to walk around like you're a dead corpse. You're alive in Christ. Christ liveth in me. Now, look at verse 6. Knowing this, here's the second thing to know, that our old man, you know, the old man isn't worth a dime. I'm sorry. Maybe you thought you were. You aren't worth anything as an old man. I am so glad God put in the Bible old man, because now I are one. And I'm telling you, being an old man is not a great thing. In all the years I was younger, I never got it. I never understood it. Now I understand it. My old man is me before Christ took over. That's why some Christians are still miserable. You don't know that sin doesn't have to control you. You haven't figured out yet how Christ can live his life in you. So you're miserable most of the time. Know this, your old man is crucified with him. Wait a minute. What is the old man? The old man is the fall of Adam himself, argued in the chapter previously. That's the old man. And he needs help. But when Jesus Christ died on the cross, he died for what? The old man. So, why did he do it this way? Why didn't he say,

here. And girls, I know he didn't say old woman, but stop blaming the men as being the problem here. Adam wasn't deceived. Bible says so. It was the woman that was deceived. But if you guys think that's great, the Bible says the man was downright disobedient. He knew he was doing wrong and did it anyway. Sounds like a man to me. How about you guys? Now let's look at this again. So the old man, whatever it is, that old nature, that tendency to do evil in the heart of everyone born into this world, as chapter 5 argued, well, that old man was crucified with Jesus. Why? So that the body of sin, whatever sin is, how it wants to run your life, what it wants to do to deceive you and seduce you and et cetera, that the body of sin might be rendered inoperative. That is, it no longer has the power to control you. That's why it's so awful to watch a believer who's truly born again trying to live with sin again. Stop it. You're wasting good time. Don't do it. And what's the purpose of that? Why would he render sin and all that it is inoperative? That is, it can't control you anymore. He answers the end of verse 6, that henceforth we should not serve sin. There's no way that I can stop serving sin unless I understand this and the power of Christ's life within us. Amen? Verse 9, knowing that Christ, being raised from the dead, dieth no more. Death hath no more dominion over him. You know that Jesus is never going to die? The Muslims are wrong. Wow. In that he died unto sin, how many times? Once. But in that he liveth unto God. And those are present tenses, meaning it continues. He continues living with life for all who believe. He died only once and took care of your sin problem. So it's kind of foolish, isn't it, not to accept what he's done and to trust him to live his life through us? Wow. Look at verse 11 and we're done with Romans 6. Likewise. Now, there are a lot of verbal words in the Greek language that are used throughout the text. This is one of them. Likewise. Sometimes it's a word just as or in a similar manner. Likewise to what? To the fact that he died? Absolutely. Look at verse 11. Likewise, reckon. Reckon is a mathematical term. It works in the accounting business. Count this to be so. Well, there's nothing you and I can do about that except to believe it. Count this to be so, that you are dead indeed unto sin, but alive unto God through Jesus Christ our Lord. It's a word of faith. Here we are again, right back where we were dealing earlier. Now go back to Galatians and let's see how we wrap it up. We learned the position. I have been crucified with Christ. Secondly, put down in your Bible or notes or brain, the presence of Christ. Paul said, Christ is all, you don't need anything else. Christ is all in all. Every believer has all he needs to live victoriously for the Lord. It's in the person of Jesus Christ, our Lord. Christ liveth, present tense, continues to live in me. And you know, I see the effect of it all the time. I might be ready to get ticked and really burned about something somebody said or done, and all of a sudden there's a pressure comes upon you. Something's eating away. You're trying to go back.
and the

0: Holy Spirit of God is convicting you and stopping you. Thank God for that. By the way, we'll be on that subject in Galatians also. Number three is the principle of faith. Verse 20 says, I live by the faith that I can gender up in myself as I look at the difficulties in life. No! That is not what he's talking about. He's talking about the faith of the Son of God. And to make sure you understand it, salvation, he put it in the aorist tense when he said, loved you. Could he not say he loves you? I hope that's true. But did you know in all the New Testament, it never says that? Whenever it says that Jesus loved us, it's always aorist tense, past. It's rooted in the cross and what happened there. That's why I have been crucified with Christ. Hallelujah. He loved me and he gave himself for, he took my place. I owe him everything and I'm going to live forever with him. And the last thing is the problem that can easily happen to all of us. I do not frustrate the grace of God. I could jump back to chapter 5 and say, well, for one thing, where sin abounds, grace did much more abound. So obviously, I have no reason to frustrate it. But there's something more. The word frustrate means to disannul or to cancel. I don't ignore and get rid of the grace of God. I live by that grace. Grace abounds in my wicked heart, and I praise him for it. And I don't frustrate the grace of God because he makes it very clear. What has happened to me when I put my faith and trust in Jesus Christ has given me all the means that I need to live victoriously for him. Jesus Christ wants to live through me. I don't understand it, why he would want somebody like me. But the fact is, that's what he said.
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1: 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And thank you for standing with us as we continue proclaiming the truth of God's Word. Now, once again, here's David.
0: Father, we thank you and praise you for this wonderful section of your Word. Christ in you, the hope of glory, Paul said in Colossians. I thank you, Lord, that Christ is all I need. I don't need anything else. And he is in all believers. That's what makes us one. It's not because we have the same likes and dislikes, for we certainly do not. But it's because Christ's life is being lived out through us in this wicked generation. God, I pray we may be able, by your grace and mercy and love and power, to take other folks to heaven with us. Thank you, Lord, for this time. In the blessed name of our Lord Yeshua, we pray. And all God's children said, amen. God bless you.
1: Well, thank you, David. 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Because God's purpose was never built on human performance. 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

0: When you're suffering, it's natural to pray for relief. Jesus is, after all, the great healer, but he is much more than that. And today on Truth for Life, we'll learn what he revealed about himself and his ultimate purpose as he healed the sick and rebuked demons. Alistair Begg picks up our study in the Gospel of Mark. We're in chapter 1, beginning at verse 21.
1: Well, we said this morning that what we have here is Mark's version of 24 hours. He gives to us a day in the life of Jesus. And we have sought to gather the instruction that is here from verse 21 to verse 39 under our around, is probably better, around three words. The first word, which we dealt with, was the word confrontation. And that confrontation that is described for us between verse 21 and verse 28, taking place in the synagogue in Capernaum. Our second word is the word demonstration. And the reason that we have this word is because in these little scenes that are provided for us by Mark, we meet something of the demonstrative power and compassion and purpose of Jesus. And it is that that we want to consider now. You will notice that what Mark has done is he's given us two specific examples of the ministry of Jesus. I think we have to be honest enough to recognize that in the gospel records, since the writers are putting together a compendium of good news, they clearly do not include everything as it unfolds. And Mark here has chosen to give us two special examples of the way in which Jesus was ministering. The first of which we already considered, that is taking place in a scene that is public. It has dealt with demon possession, and it is, in terms of the passage before us, full of dramatic activity. He then goes on to give us a second scene. This one is not public, but it is private. It does not have to do with demonic activity, but with physical illness. And it is not so much marked by dramatic activity as it is marked by domestic simplicity. And it takes place here, as Mark tells us, in the home of Simon and Andrew. And it is Simon's mother-in-law who is the focus of this incident. Now, what Mark is doing is he's giving to us, highlighting for us examples of what was happening and giving to us the indication of how Jesus responds to them. And the gathering at sunset, which he goes on to give to us in verse 32 and following, represents on a far wider basis the longing for healing and for freedom on the part of the crowd. And you see how there are lovely people everywhere, and these lovely people are almost missed by us if we don't pay particular attention to the fact that the people who were sick and demon-possessed were not bringing themselves. We're told that people were bringing them. Notice what it says. That evening after sunset, the people brought to Jesus the sick and the demon-possessed. Notice again the distinction between physical illness and demon possession. Mark does not conflate the two. He does not suggest that sickness is related to demonic activity, nor that demonic activity is a sickness. No, there were physical diseases that Christ healed, and there was demonic activity that Christ rebuked and censured. Now, when we use the word demonstration, I want you to think, first of all, that in this, what we have is a demonstration of Christ's power. It's small wonder that verse 28 tells us that the news about Jesus was spreading very quickly throughout the whole region of Galilee. No surprise at all, because as we saw in verse 27, the people were saying to one another, we can't believe the authority of this individual, and he even gives orders to evil spirits, and they obey him. They'd never seen anything like this before. They were aware of evil activity, they were aware of demonic activity, but there was no one who had this kind of power to rebuke and to censure and to silence in the way in which Jesus had done on this occasion. It is also quite dramatic, although in a different way, when in verse 31, Mark tells us that having discovered that Simon's mother-in-law was in bed with a fever, he went to her, he took her hand, He helped her up, the fever left her, and she began to wait on them. There's a wonderful progression in that, isn't there? The masterful simplicity of language, and in it all, we see a demonstration of the power of the Lord Jesus Christ. I know some of the ladies think that this is a fascinating sentence. The fever left her and she began to wait on them. Shame on you for thinking that there is a self-serving dimension to the initiative of Simon or to the response of Jesus. No, it is an indication, surely, of the immediacy of the impact of the power of Jesus in this lady's body. In other words, she's restored to do that which she was happy to do and which she customarily did. And there is, I suggest, in that little scene, a cameo of what Christ's kingly rule meant and means. Because what has taken place in her life is a restoration, right? She was restored. Her sickness had set her aside. Her sickness had meant that she was no longer able to do what she loved to do. Jesus then comes, and in a demonstration of his power, he makes the lady whole and he makes the lady healthy. And I think that Mark wants us to see, those of us who have eyes to see, that in this little cameo, there is a sort of microcosmic indication of what is ultimately going to happen in the kingship of Christ. He takes all that is disfigured, all that is debilitating, all that hinders and hampers, and he transforms it and he restores those whom he redeems to wholeness and to health. He will one day wipe away every tear from our eyes. There will be a time when there is no more death. Virtually impossible to imagine, isn't it? And no more mourning, and no more crying, and no more pain. Someone says, well, wait a minute. There's a lot of crying, there's a lot of mourning, there's a lot of pain. Where are we in the scheme of things? Well, hold on. Be patient. Even if we suffered for our entire lives, it would be a moment in comparison to eternity. And what we have to say is that somehow in the mystery of God's providence, he has chosen this pathway for us in order that in the midst of these trials, we may learn something of him and something of ourselves that we cannot and could not learn in any other way. I think the reaction of the woman here, of selfless service, in some senses hallows the routine duties of domestic life. It says that he raised her up and she waited on them. Something as insignificant as that, something as trivial as that. Pardon? When could that ever have been insignificant? When could two well-prepared boiled eggs and a wonderful slice of toast ever be insignificant? And I suggest to you that there was a reason why Billy Graham's late wife had over her kitchen sink the sign, "Divine Service Performed Here Daily." And to all the domestic mums, realize this, that when in the balance of things, in the record of heaven, God reckons out what he dispenses, don't ever think for a moment that somehow or another it is essential for you to get out of there, to get over there, so that you might be involved in significant service. They went into the house, and the mother-in-law was sick with a fever in bed. He went to her. He touched her. He raised her up. And she waited upon them. That was the service of Romans 12, 1 and 2. I beseech you, brethren, by the mercies of God, to present your bodies as living sacrifices, holy, acceptable unto God, which is your reasonable service of spiritual worship. What should I do, Lord Jesus, now that you have raised me up? Why don't I do this for you? Why don't I make you a wonderful salad? Divine service. Secondly, it's a demonstration not only of his power, but it is a demonstration of his compassion. Of his compassion. Was there ever a shepherd like this? Was there ever such a tender shepherd? The prophecy of Isaiah, anticipating the coming of Jesus, says that he gently leads those who are young, who have young. He gathers the lambs close to his heart. He is constantly on the lookout, constantly watching. Surely, it would have been possible for Jesus, after all of the dramatic encounter in the synagogue and the necessity of involvement in the healing process of Simon's mother-in-law, when they finally all got together around the table and said, you know, let's not only close the door, let's close the blinds. Let us be done with this. Let's call it a night. It's been a great day so far, but let's just forget it. And as they were going to rearrange the circumstances, somebody said, I have a funny feeling there's a crowd of people out in the courtyard. And as they listened, they could hear the buzz. And somebody went out and said, oh, Jesus, we got the entire town out here. And that evening after sunset, the people brought to Jesus all the sick and demon-possessed. It's hyperbole, isn't it? They didn't bring all the sick. The whole town gathered at the door. In other words, he was the talk of the town and he was the focus of the town. There was nobody who didn't know what was going on, and everybody who knew wanted to be a part of it, wanted to have a piece of the action. And so they all gathered at the door. And Jesus healed many who had various diseases, and he drove out many demons, but he wouldn't let the demons speak. Why would he let the demons speak? They knew what they knew, but they had no interest in saying, you are the Christ, the Son of the living God, as Peter would one day say. Theirs was a grudging awareness of who God was. There was an unwillingness in their declaration, and they would frankly just make a mess of things. And so he wouldn't let them speak. When the time came for the revelation of his personhood to be there in all of his fullness, that would be fine, but for now, that wasn't going to happen. And you'll notice that Jesus isn't out looking for patience. You'll notice, too, that he isn't a specialist. And they brought people to him, and he healed various diseases, drove out many demons. And I think what Mark wants us to see here, once again, is something that we can take out into the community with us, and that is that Jesus, in his compassion, rescues people from the destructive forces that were debilitating them. That's what he's doing. Jesus is reaching into the circumstances of these people's lives, and he is rescuing them, because that's what he does. That's what Jesus does. And that's what those who love Jesus do. They have a ministry of restoration. They have a ministry of reaching out to those who are debilitated and who are trapped and who are held and so on. It's a demonstration of his power. It's a demonstration of his compassion. And if you allow your mind to go on to the next morning in verse 35, you will see that his prayer in the solitary place is a demonstration of his dependence upon his Father. Very early in the morning, while it was still dark, Jesus got up and left the house and went off to a solitary place where he prayed. One of the commentators refers to this as the preacher's Monday morning. They said, what would he do on the Monday morning? Well, of course, this would be on a Sunday morning, because the Sabbath was Saturday in those days. And what does Jesus do? Well, he gets up very early in the morning and he talks with his Father. It's quite remarkable, isn't it? I think many of us have a picture of Jesus that this is just sort of play acting. You know, he does this because he wants other people to pray. Therefore, you know, he goes and does a little praying so that other people will pray. But it's not really anything of significance at all. Well, surely it is. There's only three occasions when Jesus is mentioned praying in Mark's gospel. One of them is here, the other one you'll find in chapter 6, and the other one you'll find in chapter 14. What did he pray? We don't know. But I would imagine that he got alone and he said, Father, I wanted to talk with you about what happened yesterday. I wanted to ask you to bless what I did yesterday. I planted and I tried to water. I told people about repentance and about the kingdom of God. I declared your power in transforming people's lives. But Father, I want you to make it all grow now. And Father, while I have you, I want to ask you about where I'm going next, because my inclination is not to stay here. I think many of these people have already got the wrong end of the stick, and I think I'm going to pull out of here. And I wanted to talk to you about that. I wanted to know your mind on that. And when Simon and the others, verse 36, began their day and realized that Jesus was gone, they went looking for him. And when they found him, I think there is in the phrase, everyone is looking for you, both a clear expectation and also a veiled condemnation. Depends how you say it, doesn't it? You say it with a rising inflection, a lowering inflection, say it any way you choose. But I think it's kind of, hey, Jesus, everyone is looking for you. Everyone's looking for you. In other words, what are you doing here? This is not the place to be out here in a solitary place. We got the whole thing started. Everybody, it's just like last night. The day's off to a flying start. They're all looking for you. What are you doing here? Everyone's looking for you. Well, what was this information that he needed? That brings us to our third and final word, and that's the word explanation. Explanation. Because both the crowd and his cronies needed an explanation concerning the ministry and purpose of Jesus. And that reminder is a reminder that is important to us at every point along the way. Because if you think about it from the disciples' perspective, the mission of Jesus was off apparently to a terrific start. Numbers were strong, interest was high, news was spreading. So it would seem that there was every indication that this was the place to put the tent. This is the place to camp for a while. It's all going so wonderfully well. And the inference would appear to be that all you need to do now, Jesus, is build on this success and cash in on this popularity. And if that any of that is even close to the truth, then the reply of Jesus in verse 38 must surely have set them back on their heels. Everyone is looking for you. Jesus replied, let's go somewhere else. No, Jesus, we said everyone is looking for you, but yeah, I know you did. And I said, let's go somewhere else. Let's go somewhere else to the nearby villages so that I can preach there also. That is why I have come. Now, the commentators say, is he referencing the fact that that is why he has come out of Capernaum? That is why he has come out into the solitary place? Or is he actually saying, let's go to the other villages that I may preach the gospel there? That is why I have come. That is why I have come from the Father. Well, it's probably both, if truth be told. It's not really something you ought to get a PhD for. But the fact is that he says, we're not going to stay here. We're going to move on. You see, Jesus knew that the hearts of people, didn't he? Doesn't tell us that in this passage, but it tells us it elsewhere. Jesus knew how easy it was for crowds of people to view him as a means simply of relief from pain and affliction. And he knew that it would be possible for them, because of his compassion towards them, to be relieved of that which caused them pain and to be set free from that which afflicted them without them ever actually understanding his purpose in coming. Right? Because in the nature of his compassion, he was happy to do what he did. He was demonstrating his triumph as a king. It was a demonstration of power and of compassion, independence upon his Father. And yet, even in the exercise of that healing ministry, that in itself stopped short of the purpose of Christ's coming. He did not come as a miracle worker. He did not come to heal as many people as he possibly can. He came proclaiming, the time has come, verse 15, the kingdom of God is near, repent and believe the good news. As Calvin says, miracles were appendages to the word, and that relationship was not to be reversed. So what Jesus is doing is he's interrupting his miraculous activity to go elsewhere so that he can proclaim the gospel of God. I've come to do this, he says. I've come to make this news as widely known as I possibly can. His primary mission is not as a miracle worker, but it is as a preacher. Is there a lesson for us here? I think there definitely is. The task is never finished if you've simply drawn a crowd. Drawing a crowd is relatively easy. There are all kinds of ways that that may happen, good, bad, and indifferent. Jesus looks out on this and he says, I know that you think that this is just absolutely the bee's knees, but I have to tell you that this is not why I came here. I didn't come here to do this. I came to tell people that they need to turn from their sins, and they need to turn to me, and they need to believe in me, and they need to trust me. So I think we should get out of here and let's go to some of the other villages so that we can tell them that too. It's a reminder in our day, at this point in the 21st century, that heaven is committed to the scriptures, and that the task and privilege that is entrusted to the preacher is the task ultimately and finally of proclaiming that good news. So that no matter what else may happen and no matter who else may come along the way, it is by that standard that our task and our calling is to be judged. I think it means that we need to pray very much for the preaching of the gospel in our day. The fact that people are attracted by all kinds of things, the fact that large crowds gather in America to hear different people, to observe different events, ought not to be confused, necessarily, with the ongoing work of the gospel. So perhaps it will be helpful for us tonight to retain from this day in the life of Jesus a picture of him, which will be a pattern for us. And this is the picture that I wrote down in my notes and I give to you. A picture of Jesus in the early morning in communion with his Father. A picture of Jesus as the evening sun fades in compassion towards the people. And a picture of Jesus, no matter what time of day or of night, as a communicator of this glorious good news, that salvation is found in him alone.
0: 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In today's message, we saw how essential prayer was to Jesus. He regularly went to a solitary place to pray. And if it was important to him, it should be important to us. But it's not always easy to know how to pray or what to say. 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I'm Bob Lapine. Thanks for listening. Tomorrow we'll learn about the healing of a leper and a paralytic man. While these afflictions are certainly devastating, there is a condition that supersedes all other conditions, and that's the topic of tomorrow's study. The Bible teaching of Alistair Begg is furnished by Truth for Life, where the learning is for living.
2: This is Shauna on Johnny Erickson Tada Sharing Hope. Johnny, although you've gone through many trials, I don't think I've ever seen you just tolerate them as though you were weathering them out until things got better. To me, that is unusual, considering how most people deal with trials nowadays. So, Johnny, what do you think transforms a trial into a rich time of spiritual formation instead of being only a burdensome nuisance? I mean, I believe a lot of our listeners, being Christians, would like to understand how to view their trials as less of a burden and more of a blessing.
3: Oh, yes. To look at all our trials as a blessing, right?
2: Mm.
3: Well, it's certainly how the Bible would have us to look at trials. Why else would we be told to, quote, count it all joy mm-hmm. when we go through a trial? So here's a good way to look at it. Survival will ask, how can I get through this trial? But the Lord would have us ask, how is God going to use this trial to make me more like his son? And oh, how important this distinction is. If only we'd stop and think when we are hit with a trial. You know, the way Proverbs 15 tells us to do, it says, quote, the heart of the righteous weighs the answer. So stop and weigh what you think. Do you want to have a natural knee-jerk reaction to this frustrating trial? Like, oh man, how am I ever going to survive this hassle? Or would you rather pause and ask God how you can cooperate with him and his plan for you in this trial? Because as a Christian, isn't that what we want? Don't we want to cooperate with God to move forward into his plan for our lives? The Bible assures us that everything, every small and great trial, every pain and problem is ordained by God for your benefit and blessing. I remember early on when I was still somewhat new to my wheelchair, I read this quote by Alan Redpath. Listen to this. He wrote, there is no circumstance, no trouble, no trial, no testing that can ever reach me until, first of all, it has gone past God the Father, then past Christ, and then right through to me. And if it has come that far, it has come with great purpose. Wow. And of course, God's great purpose is that you be like Jesus. And you can read about that in Romans 8, 28 and 29. So when you face a trial today, remember, survival will have you say, oh, how can I get through this? But your spiritual blessing will say, how is God going to use this trial to make me more like his son? And check yourself. Ask, do I want this trial to consume me with anxious energy, or do I want it to increase my trust in Christ? A trial becomes transformative when you begin to long for Jesus more than you long for relief. This means you can tell how much you treasure Jesus just by the way you respond to a trial. When you cooperate with God in that trial, you are on your way to experiencing the infinite value of Christ, which in turn leads you to treasuring him above all else, even trials.
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4: John Scott, a settlement over the Paramount-Warner merger.
5: This deal would bring together two of Hollywood's oldest studios, as well as key TV networks like CBS and CNN, streaming platforms HBO Max and Paramount Plus, and movie titles ranging from Harry Potter to Top Gun. California Attorney General Rob Bonta says Paramount agreed to significantly increase domestic production.
6: Production in the United States and necessarily production right here in L.A., in Hollywood.
5: Bonta says the deal includes a news editorial independence board
6: to support CBS News' and CNN's continued editorial independence.
5: The settlement still needs final court approval. I'm Ed Donahue.
4: CNN, MSNBC, and Politico filing a lawsuit over being denied White House access. President Trump says he was barring them because of reporting that he deemed to be fake news. This is SRN News.
7: Rudeness is running rampant in our society. One study claims that 12% of those interviewed had even quit a job because of rudeness in the office. 22% intentionally worked less hard because of the rudeness of bosses or coworkers. And 53% said they had lost work worrying about rude interactions. And that's just in the job place. But people often complain about how rude some radio stations can be. Many stations don't seem to be aware that there are kids listening to the station. So they have things on the air that just catch parents off guard with kids listening. That's just plain rude.
8: 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An oasis of clean, spiritual refreshment in the midst of so much rudeness out there in society. 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
9: Happy is the person who sees himself as they really are, lost, hopeless, and destitute, and desperately in need of God.
10: So many try to adorn their lives with the things of this world, but are so empty on the inside. Pastor Greg Laurie says happiness lies in the opposite direction.
9: The Bible is counter to all the things the culture tells us. Jesus says, humble yourself, lose yourself, and you'll find yourself.

0: The things we're eager to buy them because they'll make us happy, right? Like a new car. Oh, yeah. If that really satisfied us, everyone would still be driving the first new car they ever bought. But people only keep their new cars about 8 years on average. Okay, so let's decode this mystery. How can we find real happiness? Well, today on A New Beginning, Pastor Greg Laurie brings us a message on happiness. Jesus addressed that subject in his Sermon on the Mount.
1: God wants you to be happy. I don't think that's the view many people have of God. They think that he is just the ultimate party crasher. He's out to rain in your parade. He's out to make your life miserable. Nothing could be further from the truth. The fact is, God wants you to be happy. But we have to come to this. God's definition is probably different than our definition of happiness, and it's laid out before us here in the greatest sermon ever preached, the Sermon on the Mount. Now, the Sermon on the Mount begins with what we often call the Beatitudes. They've been described as the beautiful attitudes, or attitudes that should be. Another way you could sum them up is the be happy attitudes. Each beatitude begins with the word blessed. The word blessed is interchangeable with the word happy, all right? So basically, Jesus is saying, if you want to be happy, be these things and do these things, all right? So let's read them together. We're going to read Matthew chapter 5, verse 2 down to verse 9. Then he opened his mouth and taught them, that would be the disciples, saying, blessed are the poor in spirit, for theirs is the kingdom of heaven. Blessed are they that mourn, for they shall be comforted. Blessed are the meek, for they shall inherit the earth. Blessed are they who hunger and thirst for righteousness, for they shall be filled. Blessed are the merciful, for they shall obtain mercy. Blessed are the pure in heart, for they shall see God. Blessed are the peacemakers, for they shall be called the sons of God. Point number one, God wants you to be blessed and happy. God wants you to be blessed and happy. There was the blessing that the priests were to pronounce over the people of Israel. And they would say, the Lord bless you. The Lord keep you and make his face shine upon you and be gracious unto you. The Lord turn his face towards you and give you peace. God wants to bless you. Let me take it a step further. God loves to bless you. Sometimes we think God is stingy. He's holding back his blessings. Do you know a stingy person? No, you can't have that. Do you know a generous person? Yes, you can have that and even more. God is generous, not stingy. God loves to bless you. Bringing me to point number two, happy people are humble people. Happy people are humble people. Now, this has been wrongly understood to be saying, blessed are the poor. This is not what Jesus said. He said, blessed are the poor in spirit. There is no blessedness in being rich or poor in and of itself. The Bible does not commend poverty, nor does it condemn wealth. It does say the love of money is the root of all kinds of evil. People sometimes say, the Bible says money is the root of all evil. I don't know what Bible you're reading, but my Bible doesn't say that. My Bible says the love of money is the root of all kinds of evil, which while some have coveted after they've erred from the faith. Money's neutral. Money can be good. Money can help. Money can do things for the kingdom of God. Money can be problematic. It can even be evil. It can destroy a person's life. It all depends on your attitude toward it. What Jesus says is, blessed are the poor in spirit. What does this mean? Blessed is the man. Blessed is the woman. Happy is the person who sees himself as they really are, lost, hopeless, and destitute, and desperately in need of God. That's what it means to be poor in spirit. So you have to see yourself for who you are. You have to see yourself as a sinner who really needs a Savior. And this is hard for some people. to call themselves what they are, to see themselves as they are. I mean, this is counter to culture today. We're told things like, you're more than enough. Self-love is the greatest love. You're a winner. At our games for our children, we don't keep score because everyone's a winner. Everyone is not a winner. There are losers in life. We're not all that in a bag of chips, as some think. Self-love is not the greatest love. You are not more than enough. You need help. You're a sinner, as I am, as we all are. General Naaman is the perfect example of this. Now, General Naaman from Syria was a leper. And he had a maid who was a Jewish woman that worked for him. And she told him about a wonder-working prophet in Israel that could pray for him. So he went to Israel to meet this prophet, Elisha. And he pulled up at the home of Elisha, probably in a beautiful chariot, surrounded by bodyguards, covered in gleaming armor. He was quite a spectacle, General Naaman, and he demanded to see Elisha. Elisha doesn't even answer the door. He sends his servant out, a guy named Gehazi. Hey, how's it going, Naaman? The prophet says, go immerse yourself in the Jordan River 7 times, and you'll be healed. Nice to see you. Bye. Boom, shuts the door. And it's like, wait, hello? Do you know who I am? I'm not going to go to the Jordan River. That's a dirty river. We have better rivers back in Syria. I'll just go home. One of his associates said, hey, it's worth a try. I mean, you've got nothing to lose. Well, General Naaman didn't want to immerse himself in any river because that meant he had to take his armor off and reveal his true condition. I don't think most of his soldiers knew he was a leper. Leprosy was a horrible, disfiguring disease. So as he took off his helmet, maybe for the first time, for many of them to see, and took off his breastplate, they could see the disfiguring effects of leprosy. He had to humble himself and go down into that dirty little Jordan River. And he immersed himself the first time, came up, still a leper. Immersed himself again, still a leper. 3, 4, 5, 6 times, still a leper. He goes down the 7th time, comes up completely healed of his leprosy. The Bible says his skin was like that of a little baby. Have you ever looked at a baby's skin? So amazing. So perfect. Have you ever looked at your skin? Through a magnifying mirror? It's horrifying. Horrifying. I'll shave and I'll think, I did a good job. Then I'll look in the magnifying mirror. I miss spots. That's such an old man thing. But then you see all the flaws and the blemishes and the effects of age, etc. But you see, he had to humble himself and peel off his armor and admit his real condition. Blessed are the poor in spirit. Blessed are those that see themselves as they really are. Oh, we can spend a life chasing after happiness and never finding it. We say, I need to find myself. I'm leaving this marriage. I'm not happy anymore. I need to find myself. Oh, shut up. You want to find yourself? Jesus says, lose yourself. Deny yourself. The Bible is counter to all the things the culture tells us. Jesus says, humble yourself, lose yourself, and you'll find yourself. The Bible tells us, humble yourself under the mighty hand of God, and he'll exalt you in due time. If you want to find true happiness, you must be poor in spirit. See yourself as you really are.
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2: 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Well, we're considering the Beatitudes today, part of the Lord's Sermon on the Mount. 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
1: Beatitude number 2, point number 3. Happy people are, I'll put in quotes, unhappy people. Happy people are unhappy people. Point number 1, happy people are humble people. Number 2, happy people are unhappy people. Verse 4, blessed are they that mourn, for they shall be comforted. You could also translate this, happy are the unhappy. What? That doesn't make any sense to us. So to be happy, I need to be sad? Yes. In this way, you have to see yourself as you really are. I'm a sinner who needs a savior, and I'm sorry for what I've done, and I want to change, so I mourn over my condition. Listen, better to mourn now and laugh later than to laugh now and mourn later. Some people, all they want to do is laugh. All they want to do is get drunk and party and laugh and laugh and laugh. They don't even know what they're laughing at. Everything's funny to a drunk. But really, what is that all about? Solomon went on a sin binge, basically trying everything the world has to offer. And he said in Ecclesiastes 2, when I said, come on, let's give pleasure a try. Let's look for the good things in life. But I found it was meaningless. Solomon says, it's silly to be laughing all the time. What good does it do to only seek pleasure? You know, some people, they suppress tears. They should be crying, and instead they're laughing. Before he died of AIDS, Freddie Mercury, the lead singer of Queen, recorded a song called Party. And in the song, he sings, quote, we were up all night singing and giving a chase. The next morning, everybody was hungover. And then in the refrain, he repeatedly implores his party mates to come back and play, end quote. But see, here's the problem. There comes a time when the party's over. All the laughing is behind you, and it really has led to nothing. It's better to be sad over your condition, because the Bible says in 2 Corinthians 17,

will say things like, well, God loves me and accepts me as I am. Hey, man, don't judge my journey, right? Well, God does love you and he does accept you as you are, but he wants to change you and he wants you to repent of your sin and he wants you to come into a right relationship with him. When the prodigal son was away from his father, he was sad. When he returned to his father in repentance, he was glad. That brings us to point number four. A happy person will be a meek person. A happy person will be a meek person. Blessed are the meek. Now, meekness is not celebrated in our culture, maybe because we don't understand what it is. For starters, meekness is not weakness. The best definition of meekness is power under constraint. It describes the breaking of a powerful stallion. So when you climb on a beautiful horse, how many of you love to ride horses? I prefer horsepower. I like a throttle. And I decide when it starts and when it stops. Because I was on a horse once that wouldn't stop. And that's kind of a scary process. Like, where's the emergency brake on this animal, right? So the idea is that you're breaking the horse, as they say. The horse is submitting its will. It's not that it's lost its will. It's not that it's not stronger than you, but it has surrendered its will to the rider. So when the Bible talks of meekness, it doesn't mean I'm weak. It means I know who's in charge, and I've surrendered my will over to his. But in our culture, we celebrate revenge. You know, there are these films out with Liam Neeson called Taken. Right? Taken. There's three Taken films. What if they came out with a fourth film in the Taken series? But it was different. Taken, turning over a new leaf. And in the film, Liam Neeson picks up the phone and he says, I have a particular set of skills. Skills that make me a nightmare for a person like you. I will pursue you. I will find you. And I will forgive you. Who would watch that? That sounds good. I will forgive you and give you a quick hug. Wait. No, you kill them. But before you kill them, you beat them mercilessly. And that's the movie I want to see, in slow-mo preferably. But this is what the Bible is saying. It's forgiving. One of the best examples of meekness and forgiveness in the Bible is the story of Joseph, sold by his brothers into slavery, ultimately exalted to a powerful position where he could have had them all summarily executed, but instead he forgives them. That is what meekness is. But the ultimate example of meekness is Jesus himself. He laid down everything for us and willingly went to the cross and died in our place. And the only autobiographical statement ever Jesus gave, he said in Matthew 11:29, I am meek and lowly in heart. Does that mean Jesus was weak? Of course not. He was the strongest man who ever lived. With just a word, he could destroy his enemies. When they arrested him in the Garden of Gethsemane, he said, who are you looking for? They said, Jesus of Nazareth. He said, I am. And the Bible says they all fell backwards. It's like dominoes. I am. Those are the words of God from Mount Sinai to Moses. I am that I am. Jesus could have said, I am. And you were. Bye. The end. Do that in slow motion. But he did not act in that way. He laid his life down for us. And so do you have this attitude in your life right now? Are you a happy person? The only way you can be a happy person is to be a person who knows God.

Pastor Greg Laurie is bringing us a good look at happiness, the real source of happiness, the real pathway of happiness from the pages of Scripture. And there's more to come here on A New Beginning. So can you say you're a happy person, happy as the Bible defines it? Have you come into a relationship with Jesus and had your sins forgiven and your eternal life secured? Pastor Greg, maybe there's somebody listening who isn't sure that they have come to the Lord in that way.

0: What would you say to them?
1: I would say that God is just a prayer away. You know, it doesn't take years to become a Christian. It doesn't take months. Frankly, it doesn't even take hours. It can happen so quickly. It just starts with you saying to God, I know I'm a sinner. I know that you love me. I know that you sent Jesus to die on the cross for my sin and pay for those sins and then to rise again from the dead, and I want him to come into my life. So here's my question to you. Have you done that yet? Because Jesus, who did die on that cross and rose again from the dead 3 days later, is alive and standing at the door of your life right now, and he's knocking. And he's saying, if you'll hear my voice and open the door, I will come in. Would you like your sin forgiven? Would you like to know that when you die, you will go to heaven? Do you want Christ to come into your life right now? If so, why don't you just stop whatever it is you're doing and pray this prayer with me? You could pray it out loud. You can pray it in the quietness of your own heart. But pray this prayer to God. Say, Lord Jesus, I know that I am a sinner, but I know that you are the Savior who died on the cross for my sin and rose again from the dead. I'm sorry for my sin, and I turn from it now, and I choose to follow you from this moment forward. I ask all of this in Jesus' name. Amen. Listen, if you just prayed that prayer, the Bible promises that God has heard your prayer and has answered that prayer. The Bible says that if we will confess our sin, he's faithful and just to forgive us our sin and cleanse us from all unrighteousness. So, God bless you. You've made the right decision, the decision to follow Jesus Christ.
0: Yeah, that's right. 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Or just go online to harvest.org and click Know God. Now, if you missed any part of today's message from Pastor Greg, why not catch up by listening online? Just go to harvest.org and look for the message title, How to Be Happy, Part 1. 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Well, Pastor Greg, let me read a listener comment that we recently received.
1: Okay.
0: It goes, I have been a Harvest partner for many years now and see the impact you've made on many people who've become Christians. I am in awe. I thank the Lord for the continued successful ministry of Harvest on a daily basis. Thank you, Pastor Greg, for being used by God to change my life and redirect my paths. Mm. Your example of Christianity has been so consistent. Mm. Isn't that encouraging that she says those nice things, but also that she believes enough in this ministry to become a Harvest partner? What is a Harvest partner?
1: Well, a Harvest partner is somebody that gives to our ministry on a regular basis, even on a monthly basis. And what I really appreciate about this listener, and if that person happens to be listening, let me just say to you personally, thank you so much. But what I really appreciated was when she said, I've been doing it for years.
0: Mm.
1: And you know what? I also want to say this to this person or any person that supports us in this way. You share in the fruit of what we are doing.
0: Mm-hmm.
1: There's an interesting story in the life of David where he was going against his enemy with his army. They were tired from battle, and a bunch of them said, we just can't go into battle. And his army was already relatively small. They said, we're going to have to sit this one out. Well, the remaining soldiers went into battle. The Lord blessed, and they were victorious. And when they returned with the spoils of the battle, those who had fought said, don't give any to those people that sat this out. Well, the fact is those folks who had sat it out on this occasion had fought in previous battles. And David said, hey, no, those that tarry by the stuff, that's King James, those that hang out by our possessions, share in this as well. And, you know, the reward, the blessing, goes to all those who participate. It goes to all of us that believe in the power of the gospel. So when you give, you're part of the team. you're making it possible for us to reach more people with the gospel. So would you, Terry, buy this stuff to put it in King James vernacular? Would you invest in our ministry? And then we pray that you will share in the reward of what God is doing as well. As Paul said, it's fruit to your account, spiritual fruit to your account, laying up for yourself treasures in heaven. So prayerfully consider becoming a harvest partner today.
0: Yeah, that's right. And we can take your call right now. It's a 24/7 phone number, 1-800-821-3300. 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Well, next time, Pastor Greg brings us more from the Lord's insight on where happiness can be found. Join us here on A New Beginning with pastor and Bible teacher Greg Laurie.
1: Greg Laurie here from A New Beginning. I want to talk to you about something that's close to my heart. 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
18: I'm Steve O'Dell with Mission Network News. You may have heard rumors that North Korea's heavy surveillance and internment of Christians have destroyed the underground church. Floyd Borbell with Voice of the Martyrs Canada says those tactics stop traditional gatherings, but the church is far from dead. Individual Christians live out the faith carefully passed down to them through the Ten Commandments and stories of Jesus. Estimates say there could be north of 100,000 secret Christians. Pray for God to resource and protect hidden believers. And the On Eagle's Wings Leadership Center helps disciple Native young people for Christ. Native young people in North America face a mental health crisis, but Brad Hutchcraft with Hutchcraft Ministries says God has done incredible things through these students. Indigenous youth are reaching their peers with the life-changing power of the gospel. Hutchcraft asks for prayer that they will stand firm. Learn more in today's online story. Thanks for listening to Mission Network News, a service of One Way Ministries. I'm Steve O'Dell.
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0: 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God is still on the throne, and prayer changes things. This week, we are debuting Micah Van Hus's brand new book, Mythologies Decoded, Echoes of the Bible. With Micah discussing the ancient parallels between mythologies and Scripture, we are set for an exciting week of programs. I want to send a huge thank you to everyone who came out this past Friday and Saturday to our Prophecy in the News Live conference in Minnesota. We had such a great time, and it would not have been possible without the support of churches and families in the community. 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What if the ancient stories of gods, giants, and supernatural beings weren't merely mythology, but echoes of something very real? This week, Micah Van Hus joins us to explore his brand new book, Mythologies Decoded, Echoes of the Bible, and the remarkable connections between ancient mythology and Scripture. To help guide us through the conversation, here is John Ruiz.
1: Hello, friends, and welcome to Watchmen on the Wall. 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Thank you so much for your interest and welcome, Micah. We're so glad to have you.
2: John, it's so good to be with you. I appreciate the very kind introduction. I look forward to having
1: it. It's only true.
2: I look forward to having a good conversation.
1: How did you find your own personal interest in mythology and mysteries and the things that you have been working on and studying so deeply for quite a while now?
2: If folks have followed me here at Southwest Radio Ministries, they'll know that I have a love for the mysterious, a love for studying God's word as it relates to the mysteries of his creation. As far as what got me into the mysteries, I would say, when I was going back and forth to Iraq, I had come home at one point, and my brother, Clayton Van Hus, who many people know as our archaeologist here, he showed me Genesis chapter 6, where God chose Noah to survive the flood because his bloodline had not been tainted with that of the Nephilim. And you read King James, whatever version you read, you'll see that it talks about angels having giant offspring, and then 5 verses later in Genesis 6, Noah was perfect in his bloodlines. That's kind of what set me off. Now, specifically on the mythologies, what got me interested in Mythologies Decoded, my first book was Ancient Cities and the Gods Who Built Them, kind of the idea that a lot of the world's megaliths are way too advanced for humans to have been able to make on their own with their own knowledge. And in that book, I have a chapter on Atlantis, which is a mythological city. I do believe that there is a good chance that Atlantis was a real city. In fact, the city of Atlantis and the city of Troy originally came from Plato's writings, and people said the city of Troy was a mythological city. It's not real until 1871 when Heinrich Schliemann found the city of Troy. So that gives a lot of credence to the idea that Atlantis actually is a real historical place. And so in my first book, Ancient Cities and the Gods Who Built Them, I wrote a chapter, the first chapter on Atlantis. That whole concept, it really fascinated me on the mythologies. And so here in my fifth book, Mythologies Decoded, we really do a deep dive into the mythologies.
1: To put it in a nutshell, just in a very short thing, what is your driver? What is your central claim in this book as you experience all these many things that you've discussed there, applying everything that you've learned? Where are you at in your personal belief system interest right now today? What's the central thing?
2: The main idea of Mythologies Decoded is the nations remembered. So after Babel, people carried those ancient memories of the ancient world into different languages when God divided the languages at Babel. They carried those memories, all the same memory from the eight survivors that stepped off the ark. They carried those memories in different languages, religions, cultures. So the names and the details changed, but the basic stories remain. And so we have multiple names for the same entities, multiple names for the same historical people, just because of the division of the languages. Obviously, much like the telephone game, over time, these stories will change on their own, forgetting the languages. But scripture is the standard that I use to judge these broken memories. The subtitle of the book, Mythologies Decoded, is Echoes of the Bible. So the core theme of this book is that a lot of the mythological stories are actually echoes of true events. Now, primarily with the flood, there are over 670 cultures that talk about a great flood. We get into more than just the flood, all kinds of echoes, but we're hearing these stories in a distorted way, and they're actually echoes of a truer story.
1: I happened to see news recently of a, quote, discovery, unquote, of a city or a location that has some relevance, I think, to what you're talking about, and certainly to scriptural background, and I couldn't help but think of your dear brother, who has been involved in excavation and searching for truth in through some difficult circumstances. And I thought immediately of Clayton when I heard that supposedly, now provably, they have been able to locate Bethsaida, which is the way I guess it would be said under the spelling back in those times. And if I'm not mistaken, I believe that the news report said where Jesus had healed the blind man, but I think that that was also the location of the pool where he healed, because people were waiting for that healing water, and he was showing that that wasn't necessary. Do those kinds of discoveries surprise or change your thinking in any way as you're going through your research?
2: So, surprise, yes. Change my thinking, no, because the Bible is my anchor.
1: Yes, sir.
2: I believe the Bible is true, regardless of what discoveries have or haven't been found. For instance, man and dinosaurs were created on day six of creation. I believe the word of God. I believe God's word is true. I do have my foundation, and so people will discover, oh, we found a tablet with King David's name on it, and oh, we found his temple in Jerusalem, so I guess David was real, but still, evolution is how things really happen, so we can't believe that. But I don't approach it that way. God has lived inside of me for over 40 years now. I have experienced the Creator, so I know He is real. And so it has proven to me that His word is true. And so, yes, my foundation's in the Bible. So I wouldn't say it changes my thinking, but I would say, yeah, some of them do surprise me. And of course, as you mentioned, Clayton, folks pray for him. He is getting ready to head back to Israel. And now he is going to live in Israel with his wife, Abigail. And they're going to continue to dig at these wonderful sites. So, yeah, Clayton has run into shootings, terrorists. They've been in a few situations there in Israel. So continue to pray for Clayton and Abigail Van Hus.
1: Yes, sir. The situation over there is fraught with great danger all the time, even when it's not open warfare.
2: Mm-hmm.
1: Also, I have to mention this to you just to ask your opinion. The Odyssey has reached a little bit of notoriety here of late with the new movie version and so forth and so on. I don't think that many people are really that well-versed in the Iliad and some of the other figures that come out of that time period, Homer and Achilles and so forth. Mm-hmm. Do you find that as a good thing, a good impetus, that at least some version of it is coming back to the fore?
2: Yeah, there was a lot of controversy surrounding the latest version. I think this is Christopher Nolan's version of The Odyssey, I have not seen yet. I've heard it's a very good movie from people online that I trust. And so I'm not really in the habit of going to theaters too much here in my older age. There's a lot of people I don't like giving my money to. So I will watch The Odyssey when it comes out from the comfort of my own couch. But yeah, there were some things changed about this version of The Odyssey from what I've heard. But I don't think any of them are too great to have really changed a lot of what was written in The Odyssey. So yeah, I mean, I love cinema. Troy is a great movie from 20 some years ago, and I've always loved the epics, so I look forward to seeing it. And of course, we do obviously talk about The Odyssey here in my latest book, Mythologies Decoded. In fact, I've done something in this book for the first time ever, this being my fifth book. The last chapter of the book is actually a fictional story. I have been taking notes on a few fictional books that I have wanted to write. So far for Southwest Radio Ministries, everything I've written has been historical study, biblical study. But the last chapter of this book, the first eight chapters are historical biblical study, but the last chapter is called The Odyssey of Salvation. And it is a fictional story mirrored in from creation to revelation. So it was a fascinating write. So that's in there, and had a ton of fun writing it.
1: 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Again, we're talking with author Micah Van Hus about Mythologies Decoded at swrc.com, 1-800-652-1144. One of the interesting points that you have made, and I really never knew that, such a privilege to be with you and to admit to learning so much from you over the course of your study, and I hope you consider that a great compliment, for it certainly is from me and from others. You mentioned that the ancient world remembered more than we often gave it credit for, and the fact that so many cultures, civilizations, peoples, separated by oceans and years of time, would actually have very similar stories within their cultures, things that were, it seemed to me, much, much too consistent for it to be happenstance. Do you think that?
2: Absolutely. And again, this is why I call the subtitle Echoes of the Bible, because all these stories, so many of them from mythology, are actually echoes of some things that really happened. And throughout writing this book, one of the fascinating things that I came across were the direct mentions of mythological figures in the original Hebrew and Greek texts from which we get the King James Version of the Bible. And of course, we go through a number of those in the book. We have the Greek god Apollo mentioned in the New Testament. In fact, Python is mentioned in the New Testament. And so there's the Greek story of Apollo versus Python. Python was sent to hunt Apollo's mother. She was Zeus's wife. Hera was a very jealous wife of the god Zeus. And when I say god, I'm talking lowercase god, fallen angels, etc. But Hera was very jealous. And of course, Zeus had many human female lovers, but Apollo's mom was one of them. And so Hera sent Python, the giant serpent, to find and kill Apollo's mother. Well, Apollo's mother was never found by Python, but after Apollo was born, one of the greatest archers in Greek mythology, he went and hunted Python to avenge what he was trying to do to his mother. And at Mount Parnassus, which is actually a real location today, Apollo found and slew Python, the giant serpent. Well, at Mount Parnassus, there were fissures in the ground where mist would come up through the ground. And what the Greeks did is they built a temple on top of one of these fissures called the Temple of Delphi at Mount Parnassus. And they took a priestess, they called her a priestess, an oracle, a female, and they put her on top of these fissures, and she would be possessed and have all kinds of knowledge. Kings and mighty men would come from all over the world to get prophecies from the oracle at Delphi. And that's the Greek mythological story. But that actually is very mirrored in the New Testament. Paul writes that there was a woman possessed with the spirit of Python. But we don't have that wording in the King James. She's possessed by a spirit of divination. But in the original Greek, she is possessed by the spirit of Python. And she gives knowledge and sayings, kind of like a tarot card reader or a psychic. And the people are making money off of her. And Paul casts the demon out of her. And they obviously get mad at him because they're not making money anymore. But it's just fascinating. Once you start studying this stuff, there are direct mentions of these mythological figures in Scripture. And we won't go into detail at the moment. I'll let you get back to it. But there are other figures such as Lilith from Greek mythology. She is in the Old Testament, mentioned as a screech owl in the King James. You have Azazel. You have the flood, again, is the most major echo all across history. But we'll get into all that. But it's fascinating to study.
1: Micah writes, even modern societies continue creating mythological frameworks, superheroes, cosmic battles, apocalyptic stories, hidden ancient powers, and alien saviors dominate modern entertainment. That's why I wanted to mention the Odyssey. Humanity still longs for stories that explain the unseen world and mankind's role within it. The names and symbols may have changed, but the longing has remained the same. So we've got to ask you just exactly what you think. How much of mythology is true?
2: Now, that's a difficult question and a question that I can't really answer, how much of it is true. But what I can say from writing this book, there are a lot of the mythological tales that are echoes of the truth. Let's jump from here on to Cronos. Cronos was the Greek leader of the Titans. Cronos is actually an echo of, I believe, Lucifer in the Old Testament. And this goes a little bit back to my last book, Angels Eternal, where I don't necessarily adhere to the traditional teaching that Lucifer is Satan. I believe Satan's real, and Satan is the most powerful enemy against which God wars today. But I do believe, when we're talking about Lucifer, that Lucifer was actually Shemyaza. And in the non-canonical writings, Shemyaza was the leader of the 200 angels that rebelled in Genesis chapter 6. And I also believe that Shemyaza / Lucifer is the angel that is bound in the abyss in Revelation 9. When Apollyon rises out of the pit, Abaddon Apollyon, he rises from the pit. And I do believe that that is Lucifer / Shemyaza / Cronos from Greek mythology, because Cronos was the leader of the Titans who rebelled, and Shemyaza was the leader of the Watchers who rebelled. And God chained Shemyaza in the pit with the other fallen angels from Genesis 6. And we find that all throughout Scripture. Isaiah chapter 24, 1 Peter chapter 3, 2 Peter chapter 4, Jude. We see these angels that are chained up in the abyss, which is Tartarus, and that the only time the Bible by name mentions Tartarus is 2 Peter chapter 2, verse 4 or verse 5. It's one of those two. Tartarus is the Greek underworld where the fallen angels are cast, where Cronos and his rebels are cast. And so there's all kinds of echoes of the things that take place in Scripture and around Scripture and in Second Temple literature to dealing with the mythologies.
1: Micah writes that the ancient world didn't divide reality into neat categories like religion, history, or mythology the way modern society does. To ancient people, these concepts constantly overlapped. Mythology was woven into kingship, law, temple worship, calendars, war, and national identity. In many civilizations, mythology functioned as history itself. I think that it is fascinating to contemplate what especially the apostles witnessed during their time with Christ, and then the apostle born out of season, Saul of Tarsus. The idea, I think, is that he was blinded by the reality of what he had come into contact with. He knew, I believe, he knew exactly who it was. All of a sudden, it just happened, and he cried out, according to the Bible, "Who art thou, Lord?" Well, I believe he meant just exactly what he said. Jesus responded, I'm Jesus whom thou persecute. Mm-hmm. And he had to be led down into Damascus because his eyes hadn't been poked up, but he was blinded, I think, by the totality, or at least what he had come into contact with, the revelation of Christ as a real entity. Do you think that those men would have gone to the trouble that they went to unless they would have seen the truth in some of these entities, some of this history, some of the what had been carried on with him, certainly especially the Apostle Paul?
2: Yeah, and the time in which those men lived was saturated with obviously the Greek mythology, the Roman mythology. I mean, we're talking about just in that time frame of the Romans. And I studied the chapter one of this book is the history of mythology, and we see the mythologies go from the Greeks, from fantastical stories to more practical stories with the Romans. In fact, Ovid, the Roman poet, he made fun of a lot of the mythologies. So you see a step down over time of the mythologies being treated as religion or truth, down to different cultures treated it differently, to not as important, or maybe just no theory or et cetera. So, but yes, these men lived in a time. In fact, it was it Paul and Barnabas who were called Greek gods in the New Testament? That was in my last book, and I already forgot the names. But there is a passage of scripture where they are worshipped as gods. They come and they do miracles by the power of Yahweh, the true God. And the citizens, the Roman citizens, you know, they start calling them the Greek gods, the Roman gods, because they're doing all these wonderful things. And, you know, they say, well, don't worship us. No, we're not gods. We're servants of the true God. So, yeah, these men lived in a time, absolutely, when these mythological stories that we see as so far distant, that they were very, very close to them.
1: There's a great scene, at least to me, in a wonderful presentation called The Chosen. Mm. And Peter is sitting and talking with the Roman official, Gaius, and they're talking about the gods. And Peter is talking about the one true God. And so he asks Gaius, who do you believe? And he starts naming them all off for Neptune, the god of water, mm-hmm. and mm-hmm. so forth and so on. And so the actor playing Peter exclaims, stop, I'm exhausted already.
2: Yeah.
1: So there was so much more to the foundation of these beliefs, regardless of whether they were true or not.
2: Yeah.
1: It was known and understood by so many people, and there was so much to it. The parallel I would like to make there, and to ask your opinion, is it not the very same with the New Testament built upon the foundation of the Old Testament? There's so much there, it's impossible to read it, even read it, without getting something new each and every time you do.
2: Absolutely. And one of the fascinating things I found while writing this book was that the Old Testament was written in a time that these mythologies were being written too, as well. And we get to books like Numbers and Chronicles and a few others where we read name after name after name, and it's like, why am I reading this? Why is it important that I read these 20 minutes worth of names before I get to any kind of context or story? The biblical authors, the inspired by God, they were being very specific, because if you parallel those books from the Old Testament to what the mythologies of the time are talking about, these fantastical stories with fantastical beasts and all kinds of different names for all these creatures, the biblical authors were being very, they were grounding what they have written in truth, in genealogies. And so that's why those genealogies are there, because the rest of the world is writing these fantastical stories. And that was a fascinating thing to discover, because I always got bored reading Numbers and Chronicles and other, some of those passages. So yeah, absolutely. It's fascinating. The word is truth. And another, along that line, you see these mythological gods that are very selfish, these mythological gods that die, these mythological gods that are corrupt. And Jesus Christ is the polar opposite. Jesus Christ is a servant, and he has come to actually save. Most of these mythological figures die trying to be heroes. And Jesus Christ is the true God who is able to give his life and save mankind from their sins.
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11: Welcome, everyone, to Family Talk. It's a ministry of the James Dobson Family Institute, supported by listeners just like you. I'm Dr. James Dobson, and I'm thrilled that you've joined us.
12: Well, welcome to Family Talk. I'm Roger Marsh. You know, life has a way of handing us lemons sometimes, right? Circumstances that we never chose, and oftentimes we can't control. So what do we do when the sour moments come? Well, on today's edition of Dr. James Dobson's Family Talk, Dr. Dobson sits down with author and longtime friend Don Jacobson and his wife Brenda to talk about Don's book, God Makes Lemonade. Now, before we begin, here's Dr. Dobson to set the stage for us.
11: Most of our listeners know that they don't have a lot of control over which lemons they get and how they get them. The Bible says in John 16:33, that in this world you shall have tribulation, but be of good cheer. I've overcome the world. And I know of no philosophy or no thought in life that puts those two ideas together. This is really going to be tough. You're going to be stressed. Your life may be in danger and probably will be, but be of good cheer. Sure. Somehow, you know, that is a contradiction in Scripture, but we know why. Because God says, I am there. And even when you go through those hard times, I will be there. And sometimes I'll choose to make lemonade out of your lemons. So we're going to talk about that concept today. I think it's a great one.
12: Well, I certainly have to agree. And now here is that conversation featuring Dr. James Dobson and his guests, Don and Brenda Jacobson, on today's edition of Family Talk.
11: Well, Don and Brenda Jacobson have been colleagues and friends of Shirley and me for many years. Don was the owner of Multnomah Publishers for 14 years before he sold it to Random House. I'm still half mad at him for doing that. He published a number of my magnificent books, including Love for a Lifetime. Multnomah published that book in 1988. I think that was before you took over and sold at least a million copies, probably more than that. But also Nightlight for Couples, which was your idea, Don, and then Nightlight for Parents. Honestly, those are two of the books that I'm most proud of, and I appreciate working with you on it. Also, Marriage Under Fire, and a number of other books. And Brenda has been a mentor to moms for many years. They have four children, great kids, I might say. And well, we're so glad to have you all here. And we want to talk about your own book, Don. And you've come up not only with a concept about lemonade and have written a book called God Makes Lemonade, True Stories That Sweeten and Inspire. Mm-hmm. But this is going to be a whole series.
13: We're hoping
11: It's almost an enterprise. Isn't that what you have in mind?
13: Well, we sure hope so. We believe it. Just the response we've had from people so far seems like it's touching a nerve. So we believe so.
11: Well, why don't you start by putting your spin on what that means to have lemons come into your life and have God then do a miracle and turn them into lemonade?
13: Yeah. Well, the verse you gave, I mean, Jesus is really clear. If you're alive, you're going to have tribulation sometime. I mean, whether you have had it or will have it or are in the middle of it, people are going to go through tough times. And the fact of the matter is that we have little control over it. And, you know, when your mom said to you, now, I don't know if she called you Dr. Dobson, so is it okay, little Jimmy?
11: Are you kidding me?
13: So she said, Jimmy, make lemonade.
11: I won't tell you all the things she called me.
13: So when she said, Jimmy, make lemonade out of lemons, that was your effort.
11: Yeah.
13: And what these stories are about is stories where people have no control. It's like Joseph. I mean, his brothers throw him into a pit. He's sold into slavery. And yet God does something that he has nothing to do with because God's with him the whole time. And so these stories are for people in the middle of pain, in the middle of discouragement. And that's not when we need to hear people say, hey, it'll be okay. It's just hard to hear that from people that it's going to be okay. But you give them a story, you tell them a story, and they get to see God's faithfulness over and over and again. And just provides encouragement for that person in that time.
11: Going back to that scripture again, John 16:33, Jesus was talking to his disciples. It's right before he was crucified. And he spoke these words, and he did not say, in this world you might have tribulation.
13: Yeah. Guaranteed.
11: I mean, he said it is a certainty, and most of the men that he was talking to on that occasion were executed.
13: Yeah.
11: So he was serious. He was saying, don't think this is an easy life. Yeah. It's going to be difficult. But be of good cheer. I have overcome it all.
13: Yeah.
11: And that means you can overcome as well.
13: That's right.
11: And even with the concept you just described about the fact that God can turn lemons into lemonade, he doesn't always.
13: No.
11: I think of Johnny Erickson Tata, who broke her neck all those years ago. I think she was 17 at the time. She's still paralyzed. So sometimes the lemonade comes in another form than in the eradication of the tribulation.
13: Yeah, the lemonade isn't always what we expect. I mean, if you've read her testimony, you know her, and she would have prayed for healing at that time. But out of that, years later, she'd look back and say, oh my goodness, look what God has done. Presidential commission for the handicapped, you know?
11: Yeah.
13: And she looks back and say, look what God did that he never could have done through this healthy girl. He put her in that position of vulnerability and dependency. And so the lemonade was something she didn't want, didn't wish for, and definitely happened.
11: Brenda, one of the centerpiece stories in God Makes Lemonade was something that happened to Don early in his life.
5: Yes.
11: He was, I think, 24 years of age, and I'm going to ask him to tell the story, but is that an example of what we're talking about here?
5: Oh, absolutely.
11: And were you all married at that time?
5: We had been married for 3 years and had no kids yet.
11: Mm-hmm.
5: But it changed our lives.
11: And for the better. But we need to talk about that. Don, it had to do with an afternoon where you decided to go hunting alone.
13: Yeah, it did. I was in commercial construction in the time, loved working outdoors, loved working with my hands, with my body. And that particular day, a gunsmith had told me he'd fixed my gun. And I invited a couple guys to go with me as I went and picked up my gun. And nobody was able to come, but I didn't tell anybody I was going hunting. And I didn't tell Brenda that. I headed out into the woods and a couple different places.
11: That's not real smart, Don.
13: You know?
11: Nobody knows where you are.
13: I know,
11: you're
13: right?
11: carrying a shotgun.
13: Yeah, 12-gauge shotgun.
11: Yeah.
13: Yeah.
11: And you just take off late in the day.
13: Yeah. Yeah. I was a young guy, pretty confident in myself, and just was going to go out just for a quick moment. I grabbed my dog, Big Boy Black Labrador, and we went out, and we were sneaking up, and I could hear the ducks quacking out there. We're sneaking up, and Big Boy was being really loud, and I said, Big Boy, stay, and trying to get him to be quiet. And then I did, you think the other thing was dumb. This was really dumb. Again, I've hunted all my life, grew up in, you know, doing that in our family. And I reached back and whacked him on the rump with the gun, with the muzzle facing towards me. And the gunsmith had fixed it wrong. And next thing I know, I'm laying 5-6 inches of water face down trying to figure out what had just happened. And I laid there for a moment, and I go, oh, my goodness, I shot myself. And I rolled over back on my back, still laying in water, and just saw my gun laying in half, knew something had gone wrong, you know. And I just said, Lord, I'm going to need some help on this one. And started asking him, I started trying to shoot SOS shots, but it's kind of hard with a double-barrel shotgun that's broken in half. I started yelling. Nobody came,
11: And where did the shell hit you?
13: Right in the side of my stomach, about 4 inches above my hip bone. And one of the most amazing miracles is that not one baby came out. And both you and Ryan know what a shotgun can do.
11: Mm.
13: And not one BB. It's a 12-gauge, number 4 shot, really heavy shot. Not one BB came out. And I'll just flash forward about 30 days after I got out of the hospital. I went back in, and the doctor laid me down on my stomach, and without any anesthesia at all, just went and popped 16 BBs right out of the surface of my back.
11: Uh-huh.
13: And had any of them come out, I would have likely bled to death because I was out there 11 hours before anybody found me.
11: So the shot went all the way through and lodged near your back.
13: Well, yeah, it kind of went everywhere. If you saw my x-rays right now, you'd see BBs spread over in about a 5-inch area because they just kind of went everywhere, nicking organs, intestines, and all of that. And
11: I cannot believe that you didn't bleed to death because a 12-gauge shotgun with number 4 shot will put a hole in a wall.
13: Yeah.
11: I mean, especially up close like that, it would be about 3 or 4 inches in diameter.
13: It was.
11: And you're lying there, at least what you thought, you were bleeding to death.
13: Oh, absolutely. I knew I was in trouble. And I was praying, Lord, I need help. I yelled and nobody came. It was about 4 o'clock in November and cool night. And then I stood up. I was able to get up. But once I got up, I could not move, swing my leg forward. I could only rotate my foot back and forth. And there was a extensive nerve damage. So I got back down and started to crawl. And at that point in time, I thought I was going to die because I had this unbelievable pain in my chest. And what we found out later was it was a BB going through my heart and depositing itself in my lungs. So if you see my x-rays right now, you see all these BBs in this on the right side, and then you see one sticking over here in my lung. And the amazing thing is, in that moment, I prayed, Lord, it was a really quick prayer. I said, Lord, if you're going to take me home, do it quick because it hurts. And in that moment, the pain was gone. I mean, subsided significantly. And I knew if they found me before morning, I was going to live. And that actually plays out later at the ninth day of critical condition. I'll come to that in a moment.
11: All right. Now, that was November in Oregon.
13: Yep.
11: And the sun goes down.
13: Oh, yeah.
11: Very early.
13: Yeah.
11: And it gets very cold up there.
13: Yeah,
11: November.
13: It does. Yeah.
11: So you're out there by yourself, and it's dark getting dark.
13: Almost dark. I started crawling out of the land further, and then I was running out of gas really quick. I knew I'm bleeding to death. And I knew if I kept going to my car, I'd never make it. So I laid down on my side underneath a tree, and Big Boy came and laid by me and just kind of held him during the night while I was waiting. Yep, kept me warm. Yeah.
11: And so through the night, you're

0: sorry. I don't know. I remember.
1: So when he didn't come home for dinner, I was really shocked, especially since he knew we were having guests over. Finally, they showed up. And I said to Eric and Jerry, I said, Don's not home. And he goes, don't worry about it. You know he has bad tires. Let's just wait till after the show, because it was right at the time for the show.
2: Exactly.
1: We watched the show. And at about 10 o'clock, we started calling around, 10 o'clock at night. Now, this happened about 4. So he'd already laid out there for hours. And we called my brother, and he kind of mentioned that Don was wanting to go hunting that day. So we looked. I went outside, and the dog wasn't in the kennel. And we kind of said,
0: That's
1: so we did some more calling around. Anyway, by about 11:30, we'd kind of figured out for sure that he was hunting. And so we kind of divided teams up. My dad and my brother went to one place and that he has hunted before, and my uncle and my cousin went to another. And because there were no cell phones, my dad said, you stay home. And stay by the phone. And I go, I can't stay home. I can't stay home. So he said, okay, then you and Eric and Jerry take Roslyn Lake and drive out where he's never hunted before. And so we headed out, and I knew those roads well. However, it was really, really foggy that night, and you couldn't see 10 feet in front of you. So as we were driving down, we missed the road. We finally got back on track and went by Rosalind Lake, and out of the corner of my eye, I saw this glisten, which is really strange because the lights were straight ahead. And I said, we need to pull over and check this. So Eric pulled over, and it was Don's car. Mm-hmm. And I went and got my key, and the engine started. He had no flat tires. We just didn't know why. So we went up to the edge of it.
0: Were you panic-stricken by this point?
1: Well, at this point, I was thinking, you know, what are the possibilities? Because those are the possibilities I thought. You know, his car didn't work. So I'm going, then it started bringing foul play or people into this. So that's what we started thinking, is maybe he's being held or, you know, something like that's going on. As we were driving, we went up to the bank, at the top of the bank, and Eric yelled, Don, loudly. And then he goes, did you hear that? And his wife and I looked at him and said, no. And he yelled again, he goes, did you hear that? We said, no. He goes, get back in the car. I'm going in. So his wife and I got back in the car, and Eric started barreling through the woods.
2: And he heard Big Boy barking.
0: Oh, that's what he was hearing.
2: Yeah, well, you heard. No, I was totally conscious. And you ask if I lost conscious. I don't know. I remember being awake a lot. I bet I went to sleep. I may have lost conscious, but I was awake in that moment. And the timing was amazing. You talk about the cool evenings. God just totally used the temperature to slow my metabolism down, which actually came out later because very close to hypothermia when they finally got me. But Eric came in.
0: That reduced the bleeding.
2: Big time, yeah. Yeah, slowed everything down. By the time, Eric, between my voice and the dog, Eric came in. And I know what the voice of an angel sounds like now, you know. It sounds like Eric, you know, right? And but he got there. He said, Bud, how you doing? I said, pretty good. Shot myself. And he said, well, I'll go get out. I said, you know, I was able to walk early. I get up earlier by myself. I'll bet if you helped me, I could get up. Of course, by now, I'd lost so much blood. He helped me get up, and I just swooned. I went down, and he took off running. And and I just laid there, and he took off to go get some help and went back to the car.
1: So he comes back out to where we were and said, Brenda, don't worry. Don just shot himself in the midsection. Huh. I just go, but you're kidding me. So we went to a neighbor and woke him up and he had told Eric that he was thirsty. So when we went to this farmhouse, he mentioned that, and this farmer brought out some homemade grape juice in this jar and was going to take it out to him.
2: So these guys, they called the fire department, and it's a volunteer fire department, and everybody showed up, a couple of fire trucks, a couple of police trucks, just a lot. But in the meantime, they came back out there, got a coat on me because I was so cold, and they brought this can of grape juice. And I'm so thirsty, I can't wait to drink it. And I don't know about you guys, but I've never met a jar that's going to

0: keep a lid on, especially, I might add, if my friend's not just so thirsty there. But these two big guys, this farmer and my construction worker buddy, could not get the lid open. And, you know, I've been sent home from surgery for drinking a cup of coffee because you'll drown. They don't want it in there in your lungs. And I just felt like there's an old angel sitting over there just saying, not happening, boy, sorry. Mm. Yeah, I just didn't let them take the lid off. And just because with where my condition is, I would have drowned in surgery, likely.
1: Did you have the energy to pray through the night?
0: I was praying, yeah, yeah, during the night and hearing the geese go over and mocking me with their honks and, you know, shouldn't have been out of your own, you know.
1: So they got you in an ambulance.
0: Well actually, they couldn't for a while. What happened was they got the team out there and they tried to get IVs into me and my veins had all collapsed. And so they couldn't move me. And so they called in an ambulance company and they brought in a pair of plastic pants, put them around me, pressurized and pushed the blood back up into my vitals and finally got the IVs back in and were able to start carrying me out. But remember, it was so foggy that night. And this is where it's really, really interesting what God did here.
2: I was sitting in the police car and listening to them keep changing the hospital location to a closer and closer hospital. Finally, they changed it to Gresham Hospital, which was 5 miles from there, but it was a little dinky country hospital. And he was almost dead. But they didn't think he would live the helicopter ride to get to one of the major hospitals. So we went there. But when the police officer said to me, turned around and she said, I've never seen someone as calm as you are in a situation like this. And that's when I
1: That's
2: recognized.
1: Not really your nature, is it, Brenda? Now, do you typically stay calm?
2: No, not really. In fact, wounds and blood and the thought of that is something that kind of freaks me out. So it was definitely the Lord. But while I was sitting there, they were talking with the Lifelight helicopter and saying, there is no way we're going to be able to land this helicopter. We might as well go back to home base. And they said, well, just keep coming. Just try. We have to try. And so they came, and about 5 minutes before they were going to land, the fog cleared, totally cleared. And the moon shone and the stars shone. And the helicopter was able to land.
0: Yeah, and same thing happened. They picked me up and took me away. The same exact thing happened at Gresham Hospital. Right before we got there, the fog just rolled out. And they landed, and they were scrambling like crazy trying to get out there before the fog. And they got socked in for 5 hours. And pretty amazing. As I was being wheeled into the hospital, one orderly said, you're in luck. Just shot myself. I'm in luck, right? They said, no, Dr. John Brosi is on call tonight. He's on call one weekend, every 8 weekends. He's known in Portland for his ability to deal with wounds because he did his internship and a lot of his doctoring in Africa and had a lot of, just at a time when there was need for that. And so he was just a specialist. What I didn't know at the time is a Christian who also happened to go to our church. I had just never met him. So we went in and they had to do every, this was 1980, and they had to warm me up because my body was so close to hypothermia. But again, God did everything, waited till the last moment on everything just to give himself the most glory. But they had to warm my blood up. Everything they did, they had to warm me up, and finally did the surgery. And from, I think, about 4 to 7 o'clock, and when he came out of the surgery, went to Brenda and said some kind of sobering things.
2: Yes, the doctor walked up to me and said, if he lives, he'll have a permanent colostomy for the rest of his life.
0: And he'll never walk again.
2: And he'll never walk again.
0: Yeah, yeah.
2: If he lives. Actually, his first words to me were, he's still alive, which they hadn't anticipated him living through the surgery.
1: All right. I just looked up at the clock, and we're out of time, which angers me because when I really get into a story like this, you want to hear the outcome. Mm-hmm. We're going to have to make people come back next time because we're not going to get it all said. And the essence of it is that we've got you at the hospital and you're between life and death. You have survived to this moment. You've had a great physician who, it's obvious the Lord was looking out for you. Be of good cheer. But we still don't know. We know you survived because you're sitting here, but we don't know how.
0: Yeah.
1: And so we're going to pick it up right here next time, if you can be with us again.
0: We'd love to.
1: All right. Brenda, thanks for your part in telling the story, and you've got more to say to us. And so we're going to have to say goodbye to our listeners. I'm sorry, folks. It just worked out that way.
3: 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They are one and the same. 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
10: Now, if we're, as that old Newsboy song, Shine, goes, if we're dull as dirt, you know, then we're not going to notice it. We're just going to be dull as dirt and dull. We're not going to be sharp. We're not going to be sensitive to the things that are going on. Another reason why it's so important for churches to teach prophecy and to teach about the nation of Israel and to love Israel.
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9: In today's broadcast, we're privileged to have another guest speaker in our series, Ready for the Lord's Return. We're joined by Mark Roberts, who will take us through our 10th installment in this series with a message that he has entitled, Be Ready and Stay Ready. Mark's message is centered in Luke chapter 21, starting in verse 21. So let's settle in and listen in.
10: And we're going to begin in Luke 21. We're going to read through our verses, and we're going to, just for background, in context, we're going to read through verses 25, start at 25 through 33, but then our core scriptures this morning will be 34 through 36. But I think we need to dip into this a little bit where Jesus is speaking about these eschatology events and end times and prophecy here. In verse 25, Jesus says, and there will be signs in the sun, in the moon, and in the stars. On the earth, distress of nations, notice this, with perplexity, the sea and the waves roaring, men's hearts failing them for fear and the expectation of those things which are coming on the earth. Notice this, for the powers of the heavens will be shaken. Some Bible commentators and conservative Bible teachers and theologians believe that this area of Scripture relates to the heavenly bodies. We know that our first heaven is where the birds fly. The second heaven is where the sun, the moon, and the stars are. And the third heaven is where we get to go someday for all eternity. But in that second heaven, it's very possible that those heavenly bodies, the sun, the moon, the stars, would be out of kilter from time to time in these days that we're in, and the result could be major tidal waves. It's just something to beware of. I love seeing all of that. I know that we've seen a lot going on in the ocean lately, and of course, the world explains it away, but it's all part of God's timeline here. And then Jesus continues in verse 27, then they will see the Son of Man coming in a cloud with power and great glory, second coming. And now, Jesus says, when these things begin to happen, look up and lift up your heads because your redemption draws near. And then Jesus speaks the parable of the fig tree. Then he spoke to them a parable. Look at the fig tree and all the trees. When they were already budding, springtime, he says, you see, and notice this wording, you see and you know. It's not maybe. He says, you know for yourselves that summer is near. So you also, when you see these things happening, know that the kingdom of God is near. Assuredly, I say to you, this generation could be the generation we're living in right now, could be, will by no means pass away till all things take place. Verse 33, heaven and earth will pass away, but my words will by no means pass away. So quickly, timeline, and Pastor Sam's been teaching through this, and he'll continue, and this is partly where we are today, but we know that there's nothing left to take place, the imminency of Christ's return. That's what that means. The rapture could happen any year. It could happen any month. It could happen any day. It could happen any moment. And the fact that maybe we just sit back and go, I don't really feel like that's going to happen, doesn't change the scriptures. The rapture is imminent. And then once we're raptured and we meet the Lord in the air and go to heaven for 7 years, the Antichrist will be revealed and all hell will break loose on this earth because of the Antichrist, but also because God is pouring out his wrath on a Christ-rejecting world. And we read about that, especially in the book of Revelation. But after that, we return with him for the second coming, literal second coming to this earth, where he steps foot on the Mount of Olives and it splits and the world becomes like the Garden of Eden again for a time. And Satan is bound for 1,000 years, the end of the millennial reign of Christ, us ruling and reigning with him. in our new bodies. I can't wait. There's actually going to be law and order on this earth and in this earth. You know, Psalm 2 says that Jesus during the kingdom age will rule with a rod of iron. And as Sam always has and did this morning, emphasize, God loves us, folks. He loves us so much that he sent his son. But, you know, Christ came like a lamb, but he's going to return like a lion. And God's going to take care of business on this earth. And he never lets anyone, any of us as his people, or the lost, which we were before we came to Christ, he never lets anybody slip into anything or slip into eternity for sure without ample opportunity to be born again and in his kingdom. And then, of course, Satan will be released at the end of the thousand-year reign, and he and the Antichrist, the false prophet, the demonic realm, the Bible tells us in the book of Revelation, will be cast into Gehenna. That's the everlasting lake of fire where they will be tormented day and night forever and ever. And anyone whose name is not found written in the book of life will be cast into the lake of fire. We need to take that serious big time, especially if we're not a believer this morning. But if we are, there's such a, there's so much to that. I can't understand. I could never get my head around an eternity without the Lord. And it's hard for me to grasp how good it can be, how it's going to be an eternity with him. Time that never ends. And it's all kicked off with what we just talked about, these events that are going to happen. And the closer that we get to Jesus in our relationship with him, the more that we realize. Remember what Jesus said, he who is faithful in the little things will be given bigger. It's the same thing growing spiritually. And so as we continue here, and we got to jump on it, we want to remember that what God is desiring of us, and Jesus lays this out so clearly, is he's desiring of us today as his people to just be fully surrendered to him. That's all. We're going to make mistakes. We're going to miss the mark. That's what it means to sin. And we're going to confess that sin. And he's faithful and just to forgive us and to cleanse us from all unrighteousness. We miss the mark sometimes on a daily basis. But we're going to choose not to live a lifestyle of sin. There's a big difference. And then Jesus continues here in verse 34, and this is our text this morning. He tells his disciples, he just says, hey, he says, take heed, pay attention to yourselves, lest your hearts be weighed down with number one, carousing, drunkenness, and then number three, cares of this life. And notice in that day, I love at least how the King James or the New King James capitalizes day. You see that in a handful of places for emphasis in the scripture. That day, I believe it's referring to the rapture. That day come on you unexpectedly, or what's going to take place here on this earth. And then verse 35, for it will come as a snare on all those who dwell on the face of the whole earth. And then he says, watch therefore and pray always that you may be counted worthy, also translated, may have strength to escape all these things that will come to pass and to stand before the Son of Man. So let's pray again really quick. Father, thank you for your word. Thank you, Jesus, how pointed you were with the disciples because you love them. You loved them as you love us. And you don't want us as your people to go through the consequences of sin, even after we come into a relationship with you. You want us to steer clear and be ready for your return. And so we commit this time and we commit any and all who have never, even if there's only one who's never been born again, never has surrendered their lives to you and are washed in the blood of the Lamb. I pray this morning they wouldn't leave before they do so. In Jesus' name, amen. Okay. After the dedication of his baby brother in church, Jason sobbed. He cried all the way home in the back seat of the car. Finally, his dad asked him three times, what's wrong? Why are you crying? And finally, the boy replied. And the boy said, that preacher said he wanted us brought up in a Christian home, and I wanted to stay with you guys. That's good. I love it, guys. Kids say the funniest things, and so oftentimes some of the things they say are true. So by way of introduction to these three particular scriptures and the other ones that we look at, there's two things that we want to pay attention to this morning. Actually, take heed in Jesus' words, too, as we study these scriptures this morning. Notice one, number one, in verse 34, Jesus says, but take heed to yourselves. And you can just see him with his disciples and anyone else around listening in. They're probably on the Mount of Olives. He's pointing them individually. He specifically says he's addressing his disciples individually. He says, take heed to yourselves. Now, I know that we know that. And we know that the scriptures, you know, they're taught to the whole body and then they're taught to us individually. But there's times when we make the mistake of thinking, no, this isn't really for me. It's for my wife, or it's for my husband, or it's for the person sitting next to me, or it's my coworker, or my kids. And well, it always is, for sure. The thing that we want to take notice of and get a grip on here is that he's addressing his disciples even as he is us this morning individually. And he says so, and I love Luke's gospel for it. In his account, we say, Jesus says, take heed to yourselves. And then the second thing that we want to hang on to this morning, number one, take it personal, because it is. He's addressing us individually to yourselves. The second thing is, everything really that, as I said earlier, that needs to happen up to the rapture, and I believe in a pre-tribulation rapture. I don't see anywhere else that the rapture of the church, the rapture, first of all, rapturos, the snatching away, it's taught in the scriptures big time. Pastor Sam's taught through it already during this series. It's taught. And I just don't, there's just nowhere else except before the seven-year tribulation, which means we're not looking for the Antichrist. We're looking for Jesus in the air, to meet him in the air, and then kick off what I went through a little bit ago. But all of the things that are happening now up to the rapture are happening right now in our lifetime. They're happening all around us. Now, if we're, as that old Newsboys song, Shine, goes, if we're dull as dirt, you know, then we're not going to notice it. We're just going to be dull as dirt and dull. We're not going to be sharp. We're not going to be sensitive to the things that are going on. Another reason why it's so important for churches to teach prophecy and to teach about the nation of Israel and to love Israel and to love what God's doing for. They're going to go through, they have been through a lot, and they'll continue to go through a lot. But these two things, take heed to yourselves, he's addressing us individually. And then the second thing, understand that all of this is going on now. So the result of that, the question comes up as a result of that, how then should we live? And I'll tell you who came up with that in a second. That title, some of you remember, how then should we live? We're going to look at 2 Peter chapter 3, and we're going to read through verses 8 through 13. So look with me. You can either turn in your Bibles or look up on the screen. 2 Peter chapter 3, verse 8. But beloved, do not forget this one thing, that with the Lord, one day is as 1,000 years, and 1,000 years is one day. That's amazing. Verse 9, the Lord is not slack concerning his promise, as some count slackness, but is longsuffering toward us, not willing that any should perish, but that all should come to repentance. Verse 10, but the day of the Lord will come as a thief in the night, in which the heavens will pass away with a great noise, and the elements will melt with fervent heat. Both the earth and the works that are in it will be burned up. Therefore, and that's reminiscent of where we are this morning, Jesus says, therefore. He's going to say it in a couple places. Therefore, verse 11, since all these things will be dissolved, since all of this stuff is going to happen, Peter writes, what manner of persons ought we to be in holy conduct and godliness, looking for and hastening the coming of the day of God, because of which the heavens will be dissolved, being on fire, and the elements will melt with fervent heat. Nevertheless, this is glorious, we, according to his promise, look for a new heavens and a new earth in which righteousness will dwell. How many of you remember Dr. Francis Schaeffer? You remember? Yeah. So he wrote that series, How Then Should We Live? It's a film series, documentary, and a book series, too. And as I shared last service, Pam and I were in our little church here, 16th and Hemlock, in the little chapel in the mid-80s, going through that film series. Don't worry, I wasn't a deadbeat dad. I actually had a job. I was working PMs, you know, out at Sierra Pacific Industries, the lumber mill out there. But I had my days free, so we were there, and it was a great series. And what Francis Schaeffer in his day did was he used this area of Scripture to challenge Christians in his day to live holy and faithful lives amidst a cultural decline. Now, that's to put it mildly compared to where we are today. How much more do we as believers today need to live with godliness and holy conduct? And of course, we do that with joy by the power of the Holy Spirit. We don't muster it on our own, and we're not walking over hot coals, and we're not, you know, doing crazy things so everyone will think that we're very religious. We're able to live godly lives because through, as Sam mentioned earlier, the power of the Holy Spirit, we can do that. Look with me at Hebrews 12:14. 12:14, we're told, pursue peace with all people. That's a biggie, too, on God's agenda. Pursue peace with all people and holiness, without which no one will see the Lord. Well, God, how can I be holy? Well, you're righteous because of the blood of Jesus, you know. But he wants us to walk in holy conduct and godliness. And so now with that, let's take a look-see at verse 34. And I want you to notice specifically the first part of it here in Jesus continuing on to the end of this discourse. When we get to verse 36, he says, but take heed to yourselves, pay attention to yourselves individually, take it personal, lest your hearts be weighed down with carousing, drunkenness, and cares of this life, and that day come on you unexpectedly. So the first thing Jesus says here in the beginning of verse 34 is he says, be careful about things that weigh your heart down. I love that because it's so black and white. What are the things that weigh our hearts down? And then the writer of Hebrews carries that on. Look with me at Hebrews 12:1, where Jesus says here to be on guard, lest your hearts be weighed down, you and I in these last days. Hebrews 12:1 says, seeing therefore that we're surrounded by so great a cloud of witnesses, that would be the Old and the New Testament saints who have gone on before us now, not when it was necessarily, well, even when it was written, but seeing therefore that we're surrounded by so great a cloud of witnesses, we're told here, let us lay aside every weight and the sin which so easily ensnares us, and let us run with endurance the race that is set before us in looking unto Jesus. And so in these crazy days, when Jesus refers here, what are some of the weights that we must lay aside? Where we're told here, take heed to yourselves, lest your hearts, because you know the heart is the center of our being, you know, and through the heart and the mind, and we have to be careful about being weighed down and the things that we need to lay aside. Now, of course, there's a lot more things than what we're going to just look at right now, these three specific sins. You can fill in the blank for yourselves, but Jesus tells us here of three specific sins, traps, ensnarements that we must take heed of as believers and steer clear of and stay away from. So let's take a look at the first one. Take heed to yourselves, lest your hearts be weighed down with carousing. That's interesting, isn't it? This word carousing simply means the day in and day out, night in and night out party life. Really, the Old King James translates it surfeiting, but carousing is just the party life. Many of us came out of the party life. Now, some of us are so old. I'm turning 65 in September, so I'm younger than a lot of you guys that are old, right? So, but here's the thing, man. You know this. You're believers a long time, and you understand it, but some of you are in the midst of this right now. Some of you can remember. I came out of a party life. I understood what this carousing in my BC days, my before Christ days was. But Jesus mentions it first up here of things that we need to take heed to ourselves, lest our hearts be weighed down with carousing. The Vines Greek Bible Dictionary, how many remember that one? I've still got my original one. I think I got it from here in Chico, probably through the church. This is how Vines describe, this is the definition, the Greek definition of this word carousing. Quote, the giddiness and headache resulting from excessive wine bibbing, a drunken nausea, drunkenness, excess of wine, end quote. Now, in the Roman culture, this was a common thing because this word carousing doesn't just encompass that definition of drinking. It also encompasses the whole thing of overeating and just gluttony, really. Because some of you remember in the Roman culture that they would eat these exquisite foods as Pam and I ate at the Bass Norte last night. And it was really good. And we came out of there and she goes, I think we might be gluttons, you know. No, God, look, we were full. God loves it when we eat food that's good. He likes food. Jesus liked food. This is an overeating where they would go out to these cubicles, the Romans, and they'd throw up. They'd make themselves throw up everything that they had eaten and just glutton themselves, carousing with, and then they'd come back in and do it again. That's in the world, you know, that's BC days, you know. So in this whole thing of carousing, if you find yourself from time to time, and I'm not on social media much, really. I just am not. But when I see different things and stuff and I see things going on in the lives of Christians and I think, you know, it's probably not a good idea for you to be a part of this type of carousing when the Lord Jesus is just right there.
9: We most certainly are called to live in a manner which shows that we know Jesus could return at any moment. And that makes sense because that time is approaching and it could be tonight. It could be this week, and we don't want to have him come to find us living our lives in a way that he would not approve of. But there's so much more to it than that. In Galatians 2:20, the Apostle Paul writes, I've been crucified with Christ, and I no longer live, but Christ lives in me. In John 14:23, Jesus says, if anyone loves me, he will keep my word, and my Father will love him. And we will come to him and make our home with him. So even before he returns, Jesus is, as Mark said at the end of today's broadcast, right there. He is living in us. What we watch, he watches. What we hear, he hears. What we eat, he eats. He goes along with us everywhere we go. What a precious cargo we carry. And knowing that should cause you to seriously consider what it is that you do with your life and how you spend your time while he lives there, inside, with you. The Calvary Road is a ministry of Calvary Chapel Chico, and you can visit our website, ccchico.com, or download the CC Chico app to contact us and listen to other studies from Pastor Sam. 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And until next time, may you find grace and peace as your journey takes you down the Calvary Road. And your

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Now we continue reading from the Bible, Hebrews 11:8. By faith Abraham, when he was called, obeyed by going out to a place which he was to receive for an inheritance, and he went out, not knowing where he was going. By faith he lived as an alien in the land of promise, as in a foreign land, dwelling in tents with Isaac and Jacob, fellow heirs of the same promise. For he was looking for the city which has foundations, whose architect and builder is God. By faith even Sarah herself received ability to conceive, even beyond the proper time of life, since she considered him faithful who had promised. Therefore there was born even of one man, and him as good as dead at that, as many descendants as the stars of heaven in number, and innumerable as the sand which is by the seashore. All these died in faith, without receiving the promises, but having seen them, and having welcomed them from a distance, and having confessed that they were strangers and exiles on the earth. For those who say such things make it clear that they are seeking a country of their own. And indeed, if they had been thinking of that country from which they went out, they would have had opportunity to return. But as it is, they desire a better country, that is, a heavenly one. Therefore, God is not ashamed to be called their God, for he has prepared a city for them.

0: Hebrews 11:17. By faith Abraham, when he was tested, offered up Isaac, and he who had received the promises was offering up his only begotten son. It was he to whom it was said, "In Isaac your descendants shall be called." He considered that God is able to raise people even from the dead, from which he also received him back as a type. By faith Isaac blessed Jacob and Esau, even regarding things to come. By faith Jacob, as he was dying, blessed each of the sons of Joseph and worshipped, leaning on the top of his staff. By faith Joseph, when he was dying, made mention of the exodus of the sons of Israel and gave orders concerning his bones. By faith Moses, when he was born, was hidden for 3 months by his parents, because they saw he was a beautiful child, and they were not afraid of the king's edict. By faith Moses, when he had grown up, refused to be called the son of Pharaoh's daughter, choosing rather to endure ill treatment with the people of God than to enjoy the passing pleasures of sin, considering the reproach of Christ greater riches than the treasures of Egypt, for he was looking to the reward. By faith he left Egypt, not fearing the wrath of the king, for he endured as seeing him who is unseen. By faith he kept the Passover and the sprinkling of the blood, so that he who destroyed the firstborn would not touch them. By faith they passed through the Red Sea as though they were passing through dry land, and the Egyptians, when they attempted it, were drowned. For more info about this ministry, our website is the-word.info. Once again, the-word.info. Reading the Word of God without comment, this is Nicholas Hope.
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0: The Israelites are moaning and groaning. They're out of water again and they're fed up. What's poor Moses going to do? Will he give up? What will God do next? Welcome to Through the Bible with our teacher, Dr. J. Vernon McGee. I'm Steve Schwetz, your host, and we're in the Old Testament book of Exodus, this time in chapter 17. It's a great study in God's Word and so relevant to our lives today. So grab a seat on the Bible bus, and while you do that, Greg Harris and I have got a letter from a fellow passenger using our app.
1: Yes, we love it when you write to us through the feedback section of the app. It's really easy. It's as easy as sending a text or an email. And here's what we heard from Marnie. She said, "When I was a preteen, my mother learned about you from a precious Christian friend as we were departing a mainstream cult."
0: Wow.
1: Wow. "She would have my younger brother and me gather with her to listen at night after completing our homework. Once I became an adult, I didn't listen as regularly and found myself easily distracted. I got married and periodically attended church with my husband. Eventually, my husband asked for a divorce. I was very hurt and remember needing to hear something comforting during the first night my husband left. I looked online and found Through the Bible and listened to that comforting southern drawl of Dr. McGee for several hours. I got saved a month later and have been grateful for Through the Bible still being available to me and others. I'm a member of the World Prayer Team, and I often find myself convicted and encouraged when I read the testimonies of the brethren. I've been a Christian for 10 years now and enjoy this program in a way that makes me share with others who are searching for good Bible teaching and resources."
0: Marnie, thank you for that encouraging letter and sharing how the Lord saw you through that difficult time of the divorce. And I want you guys to realize that Marnie wrote this through the app, through the feedback section of our app. And if you haven't, if you listen to the program using some podcast or some other way, I'd encourage you to try downloading the app. The reason I like doing it is because, yes, you can hear the daily program just like you would on a podcast. But what you can't do on a podcast that you can do with our app is if you just scroll down a little bit from the play button, you will see Read the Bible Passage. And you can do one of two things. I like to go in and read the Bible passage and then have it read to me for the entire chapter. And it does cover oftentimes more than what Dr. McGee is covering. But you can listen to it, or you can simply follow along as he's teaching. And that's a real benefit. If you have the ability to listen to Dr. McGee teach, when he's teaching through the Bible, he's got his Bible open, so maybe you should have your Bible open too.
1: That's a good point.
0: You do get more out of it when you're actually reading the scripture along with him. So I'd encourage you, if you don't already have the app, to download that app today and give it a shot. If there's something that you want to have changed, you got some feedback for us, then use the feedback section in our app to tell us how we can get better.
1: Now, that's a really great point, Steve. And it is important that we read the scriptures or hear them before the study. Dr. McGee says that, and so does Steve Schwetz.
0: Yes.
1: Let me pray to open our study. Father, we're so grateful that you've given us your word and you've given us this great systematic teaching from Dr. McGee. I pray that everyone who listens today will have their hearts and minds transformed. In Jesus' name, amen.
0: Here's our study of Exodus 17 on Through the Bible with Dr. J. Vernon McGee.
2: We are on the wilderness march. The children of Israel have left the land of Egypt now. They're on the way to Sinai, and on the way they had seven experiences that are reminders of us that we find the corollary in Christian experience. That is, these things did happen unto them for ensamples unto us. And you and I do well to read and to heed these lessons, and they're given to us actually in a picture form so that we can't miss them at all. Now we come in this 17th chapter to the experience of the children of Israel thirsting, and then of the way that God provided water for them. I'll begin reading now at chapter 17, verse 1. "And all the congregation of the children of Israel journeyed from the wilderness of Zin after their journeys, according to the commandment of the Lord, and pitched in Rephidim, and there was no water for the people to drink. Wherefore the people did chide with Moses and said, 'Give us water that we may drink.' And Moses said unto them, 'Why chide ye with me? Wherefore do ye tempt the Lord? And the people thirsted there for water, and the people murmured against Moses and said, Wherefore is this that thou hast brought us up out of Egypt to kill us and our children and our cattle with thirst? You see, the children of Israel were complaining everlastingly. They start murmuring again. God graciously meets their needs, and then something else comes up, and they begin to cry out, complain, find fault. And Moses is getting a little impatient, I think, with him. I'm reading now verse 4. And Moses cried unto the Lord, saying, What shall I do unto this people? They be almost ready to stone me. And Moses was, I think, willing at this time to turn his job over to somebody else. And he was pretty much put out with him, complaining and whining and finding fault. Today, there are many churches just in this same spiritual condition. And they generally think they're in an excellent condition. Now, will you notice God's provision now for them? And the Lord said unto Moses, Go on before the people, and take with thee of the elders of Israel, and thy rod, wherewith thou smotest the river, take it in thine hand and go. Remember now that rod at the very beginning was to be a badge and seal of the authority and power of Moses. Now notice, Behold, I will stand before thee there upon the rock in Horeb, and thou shalt smite the rock, and there shall come water out of it, that the people may drink. And Moses did so in the sight of the elders of Israel. And he called the name of the place Massah, or Meribah, because of the chiding of the children of Israel, and because they tempted the Lord, saying, Is the Lord among us or not? Now, this is the first experience here of the rock and the water that came from the rock. And I think that probably here at the very beginning, we need to ascertain what we're talking about. What does the rock represent? And we're not left here to guesswork or our own speculation or our own wisdom, but we are now not only dependent upon the Spirit of God, but He steps in and gives us the answer. Now, you'll recall that we turned before to the 1 Corinthians, the 10th chapter, and that there we saw the children of Israel crossing the Red Sea. And after that experience, we're told, verse 4, and did all drink. And by the way, it says, and did all eat the same spiritual meat. That's verse 3. That's manna. Now, that manna was Christ, as we've seen. And John makes that clear. But notice verse 4, and did all drink the same spiritual drink, for they drank of that spiritual rock that followed them, and that rock was Christ. Now remember, all these things happened unto them for examples unto us. Now, the bread they ate, manna, is a picture of Christ. He's the bread of life, but He's also the water of life. And this rock, I think, is a beautiful picture of Christ, and it reveals here, in contrast to the unbelief of the people. You see, they doubted God here, and the rock is a good, solid foundation, but they were building on a butter foundation. They doubted God. They were leaning on cobwebs and broken reeds, and that small cloud of doubt was hiding the face of God from them. Now, that rock's a beautiful picture of Christ. You remember the psalmist said, Lead me to the rock that is higher than I. That's Christ. And again, the psalmist said in Psalm 78, 35, And they remembered that God was their rock. And then the Lord Jesus said, Upon this rock I will build my church. And that rock is Christ. And Peter says, the stone the builders rejected, the same has become the headstone of the corner. And no other foundation, Paul says, can any man lay than that which is laid, which is Jesus Christ. Now, the Lord Jesus, as the hymn has it, is a rock in a weary land. And though this is a marvelous picture of him as the foundation, the one we rest upon, the church is built on him, but it's the last place to go to drink, to get a drink of water. And I don't mean to be facetious, but you couldn't even get hard water from granite, from a rock, like getting blood from a turnip or orange juice from a doorknob. But look upon that rock, and you can admire its sterling quality, its durability, and the great lessons from it. Christ is the rock. You can test it, analyze it, but you can't drink it. Jesus is a rock. But listen, friends, his beautiful life and all of his durability will not save you. His teaching will not redeem your soul. His life and teaches are like polished marble engraved, and you can apply them to your life with carborundum or optician's rouge. But, my friend, it won't really save you. It may polish you a little. And he spoke of the fact that you could dash your foot against a stone, that he was that kind of rock, but that you can fall on that stone for salvation. Now, there's no human effort to get water from the rock. The rock was smitten. That riven rock brought forth life-giving waters. Jesus was crucified, and nothing short of that would save us, not his life, but his death. And he came, and then he left, and he said, I'm not going to leave you orphans. I'm coming to you. And he says, if I go, I'll send the Holy Spirit to you. And that flood was released on the day of Pentecost. But this didn't end Israel's experience with the rock. When we get over to the book of Numbers, we're going to find out they came back again and began to complain about no water. And Moses, at that time, he, you remember, smote the rock twice. There are those that say he should just have smitten it once. No, that's not it. If you turn over to the 20th chapter of the book of Numbers, read it, verse 8, it says, speak to the rock. The rock had already been smitten. And after Christ was crucified 1,900 years ago, it's not necessary for him to be crucified. When he said it's finished, as he hung on the cross, it was finished. And God is satisfied with what Jesus did for you. And the question is, are you satisfied? He died to save us. And that is all that God is asking. Well, there comes from that rock spiritual blessings today, and the fullness of blessings, and the waters are gushing forth to parched lips. He's blessed us with all spiritual blessings in the heavenlies. The rock is smitten once, and there's flowing an abundance of water. The fountain is brim full. The stream is bank full. The world is not able to contain it. But in spite of that, there are many men's souls that today are shriveled up and their tongues are parched. Millions are dying for want of spiritual drink. The channel is blocked. It's log-jammed by doubts. It's corroded by sin. It's insulated by indifference. And it's damned by those today who profess to know him but do not know him. I'm disturbed today. I'm disturbed today as I look about me. But friends, I ask you the question, personally in particular,

not experience on this wilderness march that these people are taking. And it is their experience with Amalek, the Amalekites. And the Amalekites represent the flesh. And you're going to find where the victory was won. Now, will you notice, verse 8, then came Amalek and fought with Israel in Rephidim. And Moses said unto Joshua, choose us out men and go out and fight with Amalek. Tomorrow I will stand on the top of the hill with the rod of God in mine hand. So Joshua did as Moses had said to him and fought with Amalek. And Moses, Aaron, and Hur went up to the top of the hill. Now, perhaps we should stop there at verse 10 for just a moment to notice several things that are quite unusual here. First of all, why we find that this man Amalek is a grandson of Esau, and that's the flesh. You'll recall we saw that Esau represents that. And the Amalekites became an enemy that never ceased to be an enemy of the children of Israel. And you find here that you can't overcome the flesh just by your own effort. And it's quite interesting to note that here, for the first time, the children of Israel engage in a warfare. And that's the picture of the flesh warreth against the spirit, and the spirit warreth against the flesh, and these are contrary. Remember, that's what Paul wrote. And that is the picture here. That is a conflict that goes on. And Israel now, for the first time, is engaged in a conflict. But there went to the top of the mountain Moses and Aaron and Hur. Verse 11, it came to pass, when Moses held up his hand, that Israel prevailed. When he let down his hand, Amalek prevailed. But Moses' hands were heavy. They took a stone, put it under him, and he sat thereon. And Aaron and Hur stayed up his hands, the one on the one side and the other on the other side. And his hands were steady until the going down of the sun. Now, you'll note here that the battle actually was fought up on top of the mountain. It was fought by prayer. It was fought by and won by Moses. It was not won by the fighting of these people. They were not adept at warfare yet. They were not experienced soldiers, and they didn't do very well. The very minute that Moses' hands came down and he wasn't able to hold them up, why, the children of Israel began to lose, and they would have lost. And the important thing is that the Holy Spirit is the only one that can give us a victory over the flesh. The victory is only as the believer walks in the Spirit. When you and I act independently, why, Amalek or the flesh gains an easy victory. And we are apt, of course, to spare the flesh. Notice, though, what God has to say here, and it's a remarkable thing that he has to say. And when Moses' hands were held up, they won. You and I will never be able to overcome the flesh. It's only the Spirit of God that can do that. Now, verse 13, and Joshua discomfited Amalek and his people with the edge of the sword. And the Lord said unto Moses, write this for a memorial in a book, and rehearse it in the ears of Joshua. And I think we ought to stop there to have our attention called to this man Joshua for the first time, because this is the man who's going to succeed Moses. And you can see already that he's being prepared for this position. God was preparing him. He was an ordinary man, as we shall see, but God prepared him for the task. Now, God says here that I want you to let Joshua know this, for I will utterly put out the remembrance of Amalek from under heaven. Now, God's going to get rid of the flesh, friends, and thank God for that. If the Lord took all of the church right now

0: in the heaven as it is, and they were not changed. We are told that the dead are to be raised incorruptible, and the living are to be changed. They're to be transformed. They're to have the same thing happen to them that happened to the Lord, the Mount of Transfiguration. And if that didn't take place and the church was taken to heaven like it is right now, it wouldn't be heaven, friends. It'd be just like it is where you are and where I am, because you and I had wrecked the place with this old nature we got. God's going to get rid of it. God has made the statement here, I'll utterly put out the remembrance of Amalek from under heaven. And I say today, thank God, he's going to get rid of this old nature of Vernon McGee. I've been dragging it around like a corpse for years, and I'd like to get rid of it. But I find out that that old nature, I don't get rid of it, and it reasserts itself again and again. Now we are told here in verse 15 of chapter 17 of Exodus, and Moses built an altar, called the name of it Jehovah Nissi, for he said, because the Lord hath sworn that the Lord will have war with Amalek from generation to generation. Now, there are three things that are here that are very important. The first thing that God mentioned is this, that he's going to ultimately get rid of Amalek. I'll utterly put out the remembrance of Amalek. God's going to get rid of the old nature. And then the second thing is this, that the Lord will never compromise with this old nature that I've got and that you've got. Never will he. He'll have war with Amalek from generation to generation. You're not going to reach the place, friends, that you're going to get rid of the old nature in this life. God will have war from generation to generation. And the important thing is, therefore, the second thing is, God will never compromise with it. And that means that there will be the third thing. This constant conflict will go on as long as you and I are in this body and in this life. The spirit warreth against the flesh, and the flesh against the spirit, and these are contrary. This is the thing that you and I need to recognize today. And here was this battle with Amalek, and it represents the flesh. Now, when we come to chapter 18, we come to a rather unusual experience, and it's the last experience, by the way. We have here Moses turning to worldly wisdom rather than to revelation. God has been leading him by revelation directly. And now Moses is turning, and he's going to listen to his father-in-law. His father-in-law is going to come visit him, and Moses is going to listen to him, which, of course, he should not. And I think we'll just get our foot in the door here. It says, when Jethro, the priest of Midian, Moses' father-in-law, heard of all that God had done for Moses and for Israel, his people, and that the Lord had brought Israel out of Egypt. Then Jethro, Moses' father-in-law, took Zipporah, Moses' wife, after he'd sent her back, and her two sons, of which the name of the one was Gershom, for he said, I have been an alien in a strange land. Now, this is all quite interesting here and rather important, too. To begin with, Moses has come into the land of Midian now with the children of Israel. They're going by Mount Sinai, and now the father-in-law of Moses brings his wife to him. Now, apparently, when they went down to Egypt, and we saw that experience where she called him a bloody husband, that apparently he sent her back either then or shortly after that. And she was apparently not down there for the exodus that took place out of the land of Egypt. And now that they're out of the land, and she'd been sent back to her father, why, Jethro, the father-in-law, brings her to Moses. And while he's there, why, Jethro has a nice little visit with Moses. And by the way, I must call your attention to this again because there'll be some people listening today that were not listening before. The name of Moses' wife was Zipporah, and it means sparrow, or it means birdie, a young bird. In other words, this is the first instance of a wife named Lady Bird, and that's exactly what Moses' wife's name was, Lady Bird. Well, now we're going to have to wait till next time to see this family gathering, this reunion of Moses and his wife, and also the father-in-law is there at this time. Until next time, may God richly bless you, my beloved.
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5: You know, the question right now is, who is going to win as far as the midterms? And right now, there are a lot of folks that say it's not going to be the Republicans. And is it apathy? I mean, is that what we're talking about
4: here? All right. First of all, who are the ones who's going to say it?
5: Oh.
4: Who are the ones that are saying it's not going to be the Republicans?
5: Oh, I got a long... How much time do we have?
4: Well,
5: because
4: just,
5: the list
4: but this,
5: is...
4: this is important as to who's saying it.
5: All right. That's fine.
4: Okay.
5: Let's go over the list.
4: All right.
5: This is Poly Market. I'm going to start with Poly Market.
4: Okay,
5: we're going to move up.
4: A betting market.
5: It's a betting market.
4: Okay. So that
5: suggests 62%. Democrats have a chance, 62% chance of taking the U.S. Senate, 92% chance of taking the House.
4: Okay, but that's based off of people who, one, have nothing better to do with their time than bet on politics, and two, people who are getting their information from mainstream media.
5: All right, let's go to a journal like The Economist, okay? Democrats, they say, have a 93% chance of flipping the House and securing a 238 to 197 majority. I mean, you're talking about a complete collapse in the House. And this is according to The Economist, 59%, a 59% chance of taking the Senate.
4: That doesn't make any sense.
5: All right.
4: The Economist, I think, is wrong.
5: All right. New York Times, Siena poll.
4: Okay, come on.
5: Democrats, they say, have an 8-point edge on the generic ballot.
4: Okay. But in order to actually take the Senate, they would have to have that a whole 8 points. But we know that the New York Times Siena poll is off by 5 to 10 points on every election they do.
5: All right.
4: Which means they don't have enough votes, they don't have enough points to take over the Senate.
5: Well, I'm just saying, and there's others here that are predicting the same.
4: I get that, but you're talking about all these people are on the left.
5: No, that's true.
4: Okay.
5: But even Nate Silver, the pollster
4: who's
5: Nate
4: on the
5: Silver,
4: left,
5: argued that, you know, the idea of the Senate as a toss-up is, he says, is misaligned with the long history of strong opposition performance in midterm elections, especially when the incumbent president is as unpopular as Trump.
4: Okay, it may be misaligned with history, but that doesn't mean it's misaligned from the present situation.
5: And so, now there's an NBC poll out that says, while the Democratic Party is viewed more negatively than both President Donald Trump and the Republican Party, 50% of the respondents favor Democratic control of Congress.
4: Make that make sense.
5: It doesn't.
4: It doesn't.
5: It absolutely doesn't.
4: So one of the other things is there's all these polls that are saying James Tallarico is winning in Texas. Just for fun, go drive through Texas. It'll take you like 3-4 days. Just drive through Texas and count how many Tallarico signs you see. Outside the city of Austin, how many are there? 5, 6 in the entire state. I understand there are people saying this. I understand John Cornyn says he's going to vote Democrat, but that's why John Cornyn didn't win the Republican primary in Texas, is because he's essentially a Democrat.
5: So I think some of this, you say make some of this make sense.
4: Make it make sense.
5: Okay. So Marquette Law School had a national survey, and this was the 1st of September. Hold on. And what they found was Democrats ahead on the congressional ballot 50% to 42% among registered voters. Among likely voters, the advantage widened to 54% to 41%.
4: That almost never happens.
5: Okay. But in this same poll, and this may be what is going on, 77% of registered Democrats said they were certain to vote.
4: Okay.
5: Only 69% of Republicans said the same.
4: I don't buy that, though. I don't buy that only 69% of Republicans are saying they're certain to vote. That number doesn't make sense to me. I think Republicans understand what's at stake this election. If the Democrats win, it's not just that everything comes to a standstill in Washington. It's not just that every other week you will have a new impeachment trial. They will absolutely impeach Donald Trump at least three times in the next 2 years if they win. But it's that the Democrat socialists will be the ones running the party. This isn't just Nancy Pelosi's corruptocrats, right? This becomes the communists are in charge of our legislative branch of government. I think Republicans know that.
5: Okay, but this is pretty significant if you are to trust this poll, insofar as it is saying that maybe there's a lack of enthusiasm. Maybe there is a sense of apathy. Maybe there is an overconfidence among Republican voters that say, you know what, President Trump's got this. You know, I think there is some of that going on insofar as, you know what I'm saying?
4: Maybe the polls are just doing what the polls always do, which is oversampling the left, undersampling the right, and using the polls to try and push a narrative rather than to try and gauge where people actually are. Again, these polls are off regularly by 5 to 10 percentage points, and it's always to the left. Always.
5: But I do think that there might be some apathy among Republican voters.
4: It's possible.
5: Because, you know, you can support President Trump, you can prefer Republican congressional candidates, you can agree with many, you know, Republican policies, and you might not go vote in November.
4: And there are some Republicans who have done tremendous damage to that. I think Tucker Carlson has done tremendous damage to the Republican Party with his staunch no war policy with Iran, and then his conspiracy theory thinking since then. I think Thomas Massie is doing tremendous damage to the Republican Party as a whole. I mean, Thomas Massie just filed impeachment articles against Pete Hegseth. Now, both of them are losing influence in the Republican Party, but they're basically still pulling parts of the Republican Party into their sphere of influence, and so they're taking away support for Trump at the margins. Could that be enough to cause problems? Yes, it could.
5: But
4: I'm just not convinced it is.
5: Okay, but let's just take two hypothetical voters. One is a Republican who strongly supports Trump,
4: okay,
5: follows political news every day, listens to American Ground Radio religiously.
4: My mom.
5: And is certain, and she is certain to vote in November. There's not a question.
4: And she's going to vote Republican down the ticket.
5: Now, there are others,
4: yeah,
5: who identify as Republican.
4: Yeah.
5: But you know what? They are dissatisfied with the economy. They do not like the fact that we're paying $4 a gallon for gas, just like we didn't like paying $4 a gallon for gas in 2008 when Barack Obama was elected, right?
4: Right.
5: Okay. So they're dissatisfied with the economy. They've got little interest in the congressional candidates. And it's kind of like, well, I mean, if there's a big football game that day, I may go vote on election day. I might not.
4: On a Tuesday? It's not going to be a big
5: football. Oh, it's Tuesday. I'm sorry. But you know what I'm saying, though,
4: yeah,
5: is that, you know, for whatever reason, they don't vote early. Maybe they're out of town. Obviously, you know, if you're conservative, you're working,
4: if
5: right?
4: If you're one of the people who buy into the uniparty theory, you could not be more wrong this election. You need to get out and vote. Let's get to the top of the things you need to know. First thing you need to know, President Trump announced the formation of AI Force to help manage artificial intelligence. President Trump compared AI Force to the new Space Force. However, it's unclear if that will be part of the U.S. military or not. He also said he would be naming a new AI czar. In a post on social media, he said AI is the next industrial revolution or internet, but will be even larger and more impactful, possibly as much as 25% of our country's GDP. We are leading China and the rest of the world, and I intend to keep it that way.
5: You know what, though? And I want to talk about this later on in the show.
4: Yeah.
5: He also revealed It wasn't him. It was the Space Force director.
4: Yeah.
5: We have active weapons in space.
4: We do. Second thing you need to know, President Trump blocked reporters from Politico, CNN, and MS Now from the White House press pool. In making the announcement this weekend, President Trump said on social media, quote, media outlets shouldn't be able to consistently write or report fiction or lies when covering the president of the United States. In response, the three networks have filed a lawsuit demanding their press access be restored, claiming the Trump administration was violating their First Amendment rights. In addition, Fox, ABC, CBS, and NBC all refused to cover the White House press pool. They released a statement saying, quote, no administration should restrict a news organization because it objects to its reporting.
5: You know, I think if you're going to do something like this, there needs to be a bright line.
4: Right.
5: In other words, you did something or you said something that jeopardized national security.
4: Right.
5: That isn't, so, because I think right now, what were the standards here that were used?
4: I think that's a fair criticism. And the third thing you need to know, the Fifth Circuit Court of Appeals has overturned a ban on the interstate sales of handguns. The ban has been in place since the 1968 Gun Control Act, but a Texas arms dealer sued, saying the law infringed upon its rights under the Second Amendment, preventing it from engaging in commerce across state lines. In a split decision, the court ruled the ban sullies the plain text of the Second Amendment and is inconsistent with the nation's tradition of firearms regulation dating back to the founding era under that amendment. Firearms Policy Coalition celebrated the ruling, saying your right to keep and bear arms does not stop at your state line, and the government cannot make you pay a penalty just to exercise it.
5: Absolutely not. I mean, because if you had a country where all the states had this mixed match of laws, I mean, how can you exercise your Second Amendment right uniformly?
4: It's difficult. I think this is a huge ruling. We'll see if it stands up, because they're definitely going to appeal. We'll be right back.
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1: You know, there is, President Trump has done for this country and continues to do for this country what generations of presidents have not been able to. Now, granted, much of that is because of technology, right? Previous presidents may have wanted to do whatever it is that President Trump has been able to accomplish, you know, in terms of our military prowess, rebuilding our American military, making it, you know, the supreme fighting force that it is, or rebuilding our nation's military. Because, of course, you know, under Obama, under Biden, things kind of, well, they got lax, right?
2: And look, previous presidents may have wanted to play Wordle and get it in two, and they weren't able to.
1: They
2: and
1: certainly
2: Trump
1: weren't.
2: Trump can because the technology is there.
1: Well, now we have this extraordinary announcement from the Secretary of the Air Force, Troy Mink.
2: Yeah.
1: So at the Airspace and Cyber Conference, he says that the United States Space Force now possesses an orbit space control weapons system capable of defending America and our allied forces against hostile actions. Now, I want you to notice the word now, not someday, not a proposed capability awaiting congressional funding, not a theoretical technology that engineers hope to develop in the future.
2: Right.
1: According to the secretary, the capability
2: currently exists.
1: Now, that is Ronald Reagan's Star Wars defense system brought into reality.
2: In some way, the Star Wars from Reagan was specifically about shooting down nuclear missiles before they could reach their azimuth and start coming back down. It was about taking nuclear missiles out on their way up. I don't know if we have that capability, because they said we have weapons in space, but they didn't say specifically what kind of weapons.
1: Whether it's laser
2: Do you remember the movie Real Genius with Val Kilmer? Do you remember that movie? It's one of my favorite movies of ever.
1: I may have watched
2: So the premise was they had this laser in space. They could shoot and vapor somebody on the ground and just turn them into dust. I don't think we necessarily have that. But I do think we have the ability to take in somebody else's satellite and just drop it out of orbit. I think we got that capability. And we may have the capability to prevent them from taking out our satellites.
1: Well, and the reporters wanted to know, you know, what kind of space control hardware are we talking about here? You know, and, well, he said we're not going to talk about the specifics of what we're doing.
2: We got a question for American Mamas. Dear Mamas, what do you think about the Lindsey Clancy juror being doxxed by the left?
1: Well, let's ask our American Mamas. Mama.

0: And joining us now are American Mamas Terry Nettleville and Kimberly Burleson. Oh my, there have been some developments in this story. So it first started, you had three women that came out and said, oh, this guy, he was so, he just wouldn't listen. He couldn't get over the fact that she brutally murdered her children. That
1: viciously.
0: Thank you.
2: He couldn't get over it.
0: Then there's another lady came out and says, well, there are a lot of strong personalities in that jury room. And then you had another guy says, we couldn't believe this one guy. What he did was he grabbed the exercise
1: band.
0: And then strangled a water bottle. And we were like, that is so inappropriate. You can't do that. And I was thinking at the time, okay, but he was trying to show you what Lindsay Clancy did to
1: her children.
0: I'd rather have somebody strangle a water bottle than kids. But he's trying to prove to you, he's trying to show to you where he's coming from, and you're just like, oh, that's brutal. Yeah, it kind of was.
1: Yeah.
0: Then you get Gayle King doing an interview, and Gayle King gets the lady to say, oh, yes, there was only one black person on the jury, happened to be a black man, and by the way, that's the guy.
1: That's the holdout.
0: That we could not get to vote to convict or to exonerate Lindsay Clancy. So Gayle King says, wait a minute, I got to take a moment with that. My first question is, why does Gayle King shock that a black man was the holdout? Why is that shocking?
1: Yeah, that to me, it felt racist, actually.
0: I thought so, too.
1: I thought, what are you saying? I've got to sit with this. Why?
0: Right.
1: Because it was going to be like, it made sense to you if it was a white man?
0: Right.
1: I mean, it is so interesting to me. I was watching this podcast called All Righteous Perspective, and it's three black men and three black women. And I love to hear their conservatives. I love to hear their take on everything. And one of them said, this is a prime example of the white person owning, a white liberal owns the black liberal. Mm. If you're black and you don't do as we do, we're going to dox you, demonize you, destroy you. Mm. And that's what they've done.
0: And that's now what they've done. Mm-hmm. He's been outed. His family's getting death threats. His family didn't even know he was on the jury. They're getting death threats. They're going back through his history saying, oh, you've been arrested. You lied.
1: Let me tell you what they're actually doing, because this case is going to go forward in a couple of weeks.
0: Right. You're going to have another trial.
1: Because they have destroyed this man, or tried to anyway, they are saying to future jurors.
2: The message
1: is, when you 12 get in there, you better say not guilty by reason of insanity,
0: right,
1: or we're going to do this to you.
0: Right.
1: That is jury tampering. That is what they're doing right now.
0: Yes.
1: And they're all taking a little, 2 minutes of fame, and they sound ridiculous. When they get up there, there's this one lady that was on the jury that's going around to every single network.
0: Right.
1: And she doesn't realize it, but she sounds ridiculous because she says, he just can't get over, he just could never get over the fact that she viciously killed her children. Lady, exactly. Y'all don't understand, the majority of us are on his side, but y'all are in a very, very left-leaning place. This would never happen in Texas, never happen in Louisiana, Mississippi, Alabama. This is one of those places where you can
2: already assume. You think they'll pick their jurors differently now? They'll start picking men because women clearly are not thinking clearly because of their hormones?
1: Yeah. Well, they thought they were going to set a precedent. They said, this was our time.
0: Right.
1: What was it, Stephen?
0: To set an example. That's what she was saying, that the jury could then, basically, that the jurors, the leftist jurors, wanted to, and apparently this one holdout says they had actually made up their mind from the beginning, and they were taking votes every single day before they'd heard all the evidence. And they were saying, look, they were dead set on letting her go, and the jurors are like, this was our opportunity to set an example, saying that if you've got postpartum, you can be.
2: Oh my gosh, this is what is wrong with this world right now.
1: Oprah Winfrey had a special about it.
0: Yes,
1: there's all of these liberal women in the audience,
0: and one,
1: it was a daughter, it was a mother daughter team, and the daughter said, I hear what y'all are saying. I'm so sad for her and her family that this happened, but she has to be accountable for her actions. She cannot blame the doctors, the medicine, her family. Yeah. And this one black doctor, female, she got up there and she said, and this got great applause to my chagrin, And she said, listen, I hope that we keep this energy. If this happened to a black woman, and she had, you know, she doesn't have the same privilege, the same education, the same family support. I just hope that the pink shirt ladies come out for women, even if they're black. And I thought,
2: oh, my God,
1: what are you saying right now? You're saying that if you commit that crime and you kill your babies,
0: yeah,
1: you're saying, let's go support her.
2: Oh, my God.
0: And by the way, think of the planning that went into it. This wasn't just a spur of the moment crazy thing.
1: No.
0: There was planning that went into it. She said, I need my husband to go to this and to go to that so I have enough time to accomplish what I want to accomplish. That's premeditation.
1: God, yes, absolutely. She was saying, yes.
0: Okay. If you'd like to ask our American Mamas question, go to our website, AmericanGuardRadio.com/mamas, and click on the Ask the Mamas button. Terry Nettable, Kimberly Brotherson, thank you so much.
1: Thank you.
0: And coming up next here on American Ground Radio, we are digging deep. Stick around. We'll be right back.
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3: 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Able to leap tall tales from Joe Biden in a single bound. Look up in the sky. It's a bird. It's a weather balloon from China.
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0: 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I'm Stephen Parr with Louis R. Avalone.
1: You know, I don't understand why more folks aren't talking about this. President Trump, this was last week, said that the assassination attempt in Butler, Pennsylvania, was a Democrat plot to get him out of the election. This was on Truth Social, and those are his direct words. This was all a Democrat plot to get me out of the election.
0: Okay.
1: And yet the New York Times did not apparently find this astonishing accusation sufficiently newsworthy to print. ABC covered it, but they basically added the classic, you know, well, there's no evidence that any of that is true. And the president, I mean, in all fairness, the president didn't attach any affidavits or anything. He didn't attach, you know, email logs or a sealed, exhibit list before, you know, clicking that post. But at the same time, if the president of the United States, this is shocking that the president of the United States is saying this is a Democrat plot. Do you really believe that President Trump is that irresponsible, that way off base, that he would make a statement like that without any evidence whatsoever?
0: I think he is imprecise with his language. And so the question is, what does he actually mean by that? Does he mean that Chuck Schumer and Nancy Pelosi hired a guy to go do that? I don't think that's what he means. Does he mean that there was a Democrat who wanted to get him out of the election? Yes, there was. There was a Democrat who had a plot to get Donald Trump out of the election. So in that regard, he's 100% correct. This was a Democrat who had a plot to get rid of the president. And there were Democrats in the White House who, frankly, were not, according to reports we've seen, the Secret Service was not all that interested in protecting Donald Trump, the candidate. The Biden White House did not have any desire to actually make sure Donald Trump was safe. They were lax with their assignments. They were lax with their duties. They were, frankly, in some cases, negligent with their duties. So if you say, okay, this was a plot to get him out of the election by just not caring enough to protect him, that's another thing that he could say that I think it would be somewhat factual. One of my complaints about Trump is that sometimes he's just not precise with his language, and so it's hard to figure out what he actually means.
1: But you know what's interesting, though, and Chuck Grassley, Senator Grassley, is actually doing a lot of research on this assassination attempt in Butler, Pennsylvania.
0: Yeah.
1: But it's the foreign press that has done more investigation into that assassination attempt. India Today, right?
0: Wow.
1: No,
0: on the other side of the planet.
1: They're asking who paid to cremate the Thomas Crooks,
0: great question.
1: The Trump shooter.
0: It's a great question. Who paid for that?
1: And the FBI.
0: Somebody paid for it.
1: Well, the FBI says it's a mystery donor. Who was that mystery donor?
0: Who was that mystery donor?
1: Was it the FBI themselves?
0: Yeah. So that's
1: anyway,
0: a really good question.
1: There's a lot going on that doesn't get reported.
0: Yeah.
1: And of course,
0: lack of curiosity from our own domestic press about that incident sometimes is shocking. Let's dig deep.
2: Working in a coal mine, going down, down, down. Working in a coal mine.
0: Well, he did it. President Trump was able to get control of Greenland for the United States of America. Now, he didn't have to invade. Greenland doesn't become the 51st state. It isn't even a U.S. territory. Greenland gets to stay pretty independent in its own operations and government as part of the nation of Denmark. But Greenland has always been mostly autonomous within the Denmark government structure. What Trump did get to Greenland for the U.S. military and for U.S. mining rights. Now, the Danish press is saying, hey, this is a huge win for Denmark and a big nothing burger for President Trump. This is from Newsmax. Quote, while Trump presented the deal as a major triumph, Danish commentators said he had likely gained little. They noted that under a 1951 defense pact updated in 2004, Washington was already able to ramp up its military presence in the island, provided it informs Denmark and Greenland in advance. Quote, shh, don't tell President Trump that it's the Kingdom of Denmark that has prevailed, U.S. correspondent Jacob Heinel Jensen wrote in Danish newspaper Berlingske Saturday.
1: Okay, that's fine.
0: But it's not quite true.
1: No, I understand, but and yes, the precious minerals or those
0: mineral rights.
1: Those are obviously important.
0: That's a big deal.
1: A lot of minerals that we rely on China for in the manufacturing
0: And frankly, China's been trying
1: semiconductors.
0: China's been trying to corner the world market on this, and thanks to environmentalists in the U.S., we aren't even drilling for the mineral rights we have here. But we could get it in Greenland. Okay, that's an interesting thing.
1: Well, and the other part of this, and I don't think a lot of folks are talking about this. Maybe they are.
0: Mm-hmm.
1: You know, the shortest routes between many of the launch sites in Russia.
0: Almost all.
1: And the targets in North America all pass through the Arctic.
0: Right.
1: That means a missile launched toward the United States could approach from the north. And guess what is located along those northern approaches?
0: Greenland. All of them would have to fly across Greenland before flying across Canada, before getting to the U.S. All right, what's more?
1: And we've already got a base there, by the way.
0: We have a base. We have a base, right?
1: That's about to change.
0: Yeah, it's about to change. There's also between Greenland and Iceland. So say you have a nuclear submarine. It's leaving Russia. It can't go through the Bering Sea. It'll get trapped before it tries to go out of England and France, right, through the English Channel. So it has to go around. It would have to come out of the northern basis, which means it would go between Iceland and Greenland. Well, if you station a naval base right there, we'll spot any Russian submarine going through there. So we will see the Russian nuclear submarines before they can go anywhere. It's very, very critical.
1: Yeah, so this is about
0: military
1: planning.
0: But what the Danish press was saying is not true. The U.S. actually gets a lot of power and control out of this. The U.S. gets the things it wants without Greenland and Denmark having to give up the things that they wanted. Denmark wanted the title. They wanted face-saving. They wanted to be able to say, hey, this is still our territory. We're still in charge. The U.S. wanted control. Well, that's what the U.S. got. And that's a sign of a really good deal when both sides get what's most important to them. To counter this argument that this is the same deal as what we had in 1951, it's not. Under the old deal, the U.S. could build new bases only if Denmark agreed. Now the U.S. gets to build bases as much as the U.S. wants to. They don't have to get permission. We can put them anywhere we want. Under the old deal, U.S. access would end if NATO ended. So if the U.S. pulled out of NATO, we lose our Greenland bases. This new deal is infinite. Denmark or someone else would have to declare war and force the U.S. out. Under the old deal, the enemies of the U.S. could buy land, get mineral rights, build ports and bases in Greenland. China was wanting to build naval bases in Greenland. They were wanting to build ports there. They were wanting to build mineral operations there. And Denmark would be the one approving them. Under this deal, it's the U.S. who gets to say whether China can have access to Greenland or not. It's not Denmark who gets to say it. The U.S. says it.
1: And of course, remember all those folks that mocked President Trump when he first started talking about Greenland?
0: I
1: mean, the jokes practically wrote themselves.
0: Right.
1: But at the end of the day, Greenland is strategically important to the defense of the United States.
0: And frankly, it's more important to the United States than it is even to Greenlanders. I mean,
1: so everybody wins.
0: This is a deal where everybody wins. Isn't that the other deal?
1: Now, the world wins because there's greater peace.
0: There's only one person I can think of who may not come out on top of this. And unfortunately, my friend, that's you. Because the governor of Louisiana promised to take you dog sledding.
1: No, he still will. I think it's more likely, actually.
0: But if the deal's already done, I don't know if he goes back to Greenland. Then I don't know if you get to go dog sledding.
1: He was the special envoy. Doesn't he get the credit?
0: I don't know. I hope you still get to go dog sledding.
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6: I'm from Destrehan, Louisiana, suburb of New Orleans. Thank you, and you got a great show. You guys are great. I can't turn you guys, I can't change that dial. I can't turn the station off on WGSO 99 here in New Orleans. Nice talking. Bye-bye.
3: You're just not going to hear this anywhere else.

0: obligation to protect its students from harassment.
1: Right.
0: But it also has an obligation to respect their constitutional rights.
1: Well,
0: I mean, those responsibilities aren't mutually exclusive.
1: All right, but what is education supposed to do? It's supposed to help teach you how to find truth, right? What good is education without showing you how to find truth?
0: Maybe.
1: So if somebody says something that is factually true,

0: is to discover,
1: right,
0: what is the truth. And as a student, you should be able to express a sincerely held belief,
1: right,
0: however wrong it may be,
1: even if it's wrong,
0: even if it's factually incorrect,
1: yeah,
0: without being without having to face discipline,
1: right,
0: simply because someone else disagrees with you,
1: right.
0: I mean, what makes your inaccuracy any less than someone else's inaccuracy, right? I mean,
1: but the other thing is that the left has insisted for years that words are violence. No, they're not. Words are not violence. Sticks and stones may break my bones, but words will never hurt me unless I decide to let them. That's where we've missed the mark on a lot of this.
0: Well, yeah, yes, but to the extent whether I let words hurt me or not,
1: yeah,
0: to the extent that I'm silenced,
1: that's
0: my
1: not,
0: First
1: it's
0: Amendment
1: not right.
0: My First Amendment rights have been violated.
1: Right.
0: So I'm not necessarily offended. The fact of the matter is, I'm not being heard.
1: It's the other people who say that they've been harmed by whatever it is you're saying that are forcing you to be silenced. They're the ones taking away your rights.
0: Okay.
1: That's where it's messed up.
0: But the First Amendment isn't a privilege reserved for people whose opinions happen to agree with university administrators.
1: No, the First Amendment is for people you don't like who say things you don't like. Let's get to a bright spot.
2: I'm doing all right, getting good grades. My future's so bright, I got a wish.
1: I saw this press release from American Rita Taylor. I think it's a bright spot. I'm maybe more excited than a grown man should be.
0: Oh.
1: But I'm very excited about
0: this.
1: Toys R Us announced they are opening 120 retail locations across the country this Christmas.
0: You're a Toys R Us kid.
1: I did not want to grow up. I was a Toys R Us kid.
0: Well, it was, in some ways, that's good.
1: Yeah.
0: You always want to make sure that kid inside, lives inside each of us, is alive and well.
1: From bikes and trains to video games, it was the biggest toy store there is.
0: That's true. Yeah. Very true.
1: So they're announcing they're opening 120 standalone stores, not just the ones inside Macy's or something else like that. And that's on top of the 40 standalone Toys R Us stores they're currently operating. Toys R Us went into bankruptcy in 2017 and liquidated. They shut down every store in the country in 2018. They've been trying to come back. The press release says the new standalone Toys R Us stores will feature a curated assortment of the season's hottest toys, collectibles, and must-have gifts from the world's most popular toy brands. Okay. Here's the thing that I like about all this. It's not just that a retail outlet is coming back. It's that this is a retail outlet geared towards kids, which is coming back. I don't know about you, but I remember as a kid saving up my allowance. I saved my allowance to be able to then go to a toy store and buy something with my allowance money that I wanted. I would save up for Legos or Hot Wheels or action figures or board games. And the fact that I could go with my parents and I would shop on my own with my own money helped me to understand the value of money at a young age and therefore the value of work at a young age.
0: You know what's going to be remarkable, though, is here is a entire store that is not an app.
1: Right.
0: It's not an app that you download on your iPad or on your smart TV.
1: And how many of us have bought something online and when it shows up, we're like, this is what I bought?
0: No, but it's something tangible.
1: It's something tangible that I can go in the store and check. You're right.
0: Well, it's not only that you can, but it's something you can interact with other human beings.
1: Yeah, it's not
0: that. It's something tangible, like you buy a board game.
1: Right.
0: Or a puzzle. You might do a puzzle
1: or a baseball
0: together, for example. Right.
1: Yeah.
0: That is, in and of itself, is a bright spot because it's not something that's promoting kids being, isolating themselves
1: more
0: behind the screen.
1: I agree with you. Yeah, that's a really good point. And by the way, there are a lot fewer toy stores in the country today than we were kids. Remember, every mall had a KB Toy and Hobby. Those all went bankrupt.
0: KB Toys. Oh, man.
1: Remember that?
0: Really going back in time.
1: I'm going back in time now. F.A. Schwartz, they used to have a whole bunch. They only have, two locations in the entire U.S.? Look, there's something different about shopping in person rather than just buying online. 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Yes.

0: kids need to experience that in person. And that's why I think this is a bright spot.
1: And, you know, it, I think it builds the imagination.
0: It does.
1: It's different than, an app.
0: It's just different. We'll be back.
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0: Welcome back to American Girl Radio. I'm Stephen Parr with Louis R. Abalone.
1: You know, there is a study out that says women who are aged 18 to 29,
0: okay,
1: 66% of them in this demographic believe the problems women face are due in large part to the behavior and actions of men. 66% of Democratic women, I should say,
0: okay,
1: blame men, compared to just 18% of Republican women. And the question is, why do Democratic women, certainly in this demographic, why do they have such a negative view of men compared to their Republican counterparts?
0: Because they've fallen for the trap. Look, there's demonic forces at movement here, because the enemy doesn't want family. He hates family, always has, since the garden. And if you want to make sure that women aren't having babies, make sure they blame men for all their problems.
1: Well, and abortion, the issue of abortion, of course, they blame, you know, Republican men in particular, right? And I think marriage and family, I think, you know, that's one of the most important institutions in our society. And there's less women who believe that they ever want to have a child. They ever want to bring a child into this world.
0: But ultimately, they're going to wake up one day and they're going to be like, whoa.
2: Whoa! When I say whoa, I mean whoa!
0: 84-year-old John Hansen found a magazine at his home. Now, that doesn't sound all that unusual, but the magazine was called The Century Illustrated Monthly Magazine. And this particular issue of The Century Illustrated Monthly Magazine was from September 1894. What's more, it had been checked out from the Concord Public Library in New Hampshire 130 years ago, making it 44,220 days overdue. That means John officially owed a late fee to the library of $12,055. Fortunately for John, the Concord Public Library decided to have a fine freeze, allowing people to return checked out materials without having to pay the late fees. John took advantage of the opportunity to return the magazine free of charge, and the library was thrilled to have it back in their collection.
1: Yeah, but they pulled...
3: KKXX, Paradise.
4: K280, GL, Chico.
5: How do you do? Few things are as traumatic as losing your eyesight like the man in the following story. He had learned to cope with blindness, but if you listen between the lines, you'll notice that he was blind even before he lost his sight. Blind to the damage he was doing to himself and others. Blind to the truth that would have changed everything, and did, when his heart and mind and life were unshackled.

0: Bill, are you having more pain?
1: Like you wouldn't believe.
0: I can ask the nurse to give you something stronger.
1: I'll make it a double, straight up.
2: Bill, you know you shouldn't mix alcohol with morphine.
1: I just lost an eye, Dad. Where's Mom?
0: Well, she's checking on the kids, honey. She'll be back soon.
1: I can't believe this is happening to me.
2: Maybe it isn't malignant.
1: It is. After they removed it, they cut it open while I was still on the operating table. I heard everything they said.
2: Here comes Lamar now.
3: Well, how's the patient?
1: Oh, don't ask.
4: The tissue report is still not back, but I'm pretty sure of my diagnosis, Bill. The cancer was on the optic nerve, and being that close to the brain, your prospects are dim.
5: Oh, dear.
1: As dim as my eyesight.
4: 3 months. Or about as long as you can expect.
1: Oh.
5: 3 months? Oh, no, that can't be true.
1: I really need that drink.
6: Lighting the way with true life stories, this is Unshackled, produced in Chicago by Pacific Garden Mission. During the years since Pacific Garden Mission first opened its doors to the homeless, many people have arrived wanting to die. Some were hopeless alcoholics. Some had been badly abused. Some had hurt others so much, the guilt was more than they could bear. Folks here at the old lighthouse are rarely shocked by what they hear. They know that change is possible no matter how hopeless things seem. The mission provides food, clothing, and shelter to more than 500 men, women, and children each night. Our medical and dental clinic is the only place in Chicago where free treatment is provided to those without means. Our services are made possible through the gifts of those who care. And the purpose of all this is to change lives, which happens when they meet the one who also once had to die to give them new life. And now for broadcast around the earth, here's program number 2551 in the series Unshackled, the program that makes you face yourself and think. Born into a family of means, the man in our story had almost every advantage. His father was a surgeon, his mother a nurse. His IQ was 160, and he worked hard. He was only 28 years old when doctors removed his left eye. And there was worse to come, but we'll let him tell you about that in this first of a two-part story. Stay with us to the end for an adventure you'll never forget. It's the true story of Bill Irwin right now on Unshackled.
1: My father went off to war after I was born in 1940. I saw him only twice in the next 7 years. My two younger brothers, born after the war, became Dad and Mom's favorites while I felt ignored. Maybe that's part of the reason I was susceptible to Uncle Gary, who molested me when I was 8. I knew it was wrong, but it continued until I was 14 when I stopped allowing myself to be alone with him. These encounters released a spirit of lust that nearly consumed me. My low self-esteem also affected my schoolwork.
2: Have you been asleep in class?
1: No.
2: Then why don't you get it? Any fool can solve these problems.
1: Well, I guess I'm a fool.
2: You're just lazy, that's all.
1: That's not true. I can't help it.
2: You can help it.
1: I can't, Dad.
2: I'm going to talk with the principal and have you tested. Maybe you can't help it.
1: I tested at the genius level, so the principal let me skip classes and plant shrubbery around the school and go to class only when there were tests. I found my niche in the laboratory at the hospital my father owned. There I studied medical books, anatomy, physiology, and biology. I loved it and thought my father would be pleased, but I was wrong. So he shipped me off to military school.
2: You're spending too much time at this, Bill.
1: But I like it. I know enough to do night call for the lab or the X-ray department.
2: Don't be so arrogant. You don't know enough yet.
1: I do. I know everything in those books in the lab. I could work full-time right now.
2: Well, you're not going to. You're going to get an education. Something other than medical technology.
1: Why? I finally find something I like, something I'm good at, and you're not happy.
2: What you need is discipline. I'm sending you to a military school.
1: Military school?
2: Yes, and I know the very one.
1: I hated military school so much, I broke the rules and set an all-time record for penalty tours. They wouldn't let me return the second year. I was too embarrassed to go back to the local school, so Mother enrolled my sister and me in a high school in Birmingham. I don't know which was worse, school or home life. My only pleasure was making conquests of every girl I could. I was only 15, but big for my age, over 6 feet tall. One night, two friends and I took off for Texas. My dad bought some oil wells down here. Maybe the guy I'm calling will give us a job. Okay.
3: Hey, hello.
1: Oh, Mr. Driscoll, this is Bill Irwin, Dick Irwin's son.
3: Yeah, Bill. What can I do for you?
1: Well, I'm down here in Texas with a couple of friends, and I was wondering if you had any work for us. We need jobs.
3: Well, I'm about to start a new project in a couple of weeks.
1: Oh, great.
3: I could use some roughnecks. That is, if you're over 18.
1: Yes, sir. We're all over 18.
3: Let me tell you, it's tough work, Bill. I want guys who will stay with it, not quit after a spell.
1: Oh, you can count on me.
3: Okay, then. Be here in 3 weeks.
1: Yes, sir. Thanks. Oh, I had to lie and tell them we're 18, but we got jobs in an oil rig. I worked nights, and my friends worked the day shift, and we all shared an apartment. After 2 weeks, they went home, but I kept my promise and stayed until the job was done, almost a year. I needed a car to get to work, so I took another job flipping burgers. By the time I went back home, I'd saved up more than $2,000. I began to realize that I wasn't as stupid as my father told me I was.
2: You can work at the lab, minimum wage, but you have to finish school.
1: I will.
2: And you can pay rent and all your own car expenses.
1: Okay, but I don't want any restrictions on my life then. I come and go without you and Mom getting on my case.
2: We'll give it a try.
1: Well, I proved I can make it on my own, Dad. Mr. Driscoll said I was one of the best roughnecks he ever hired. He said he'd recommend me to anyone. At 17, I became the youngest person ever to pass the registry for American technologists. In March of my senior year in high school, I eloped with a girl who had already graduated. The night I graduated, we went to a party where I began an affair that would last more than 25 years, an affair with alcohol. With every drink, I liked myself better and better. From then on, wherever we lived, wherever I worked, I found the drinking crowd. After our daughter was born, we moved out of state to get away from our families. Hey, I'm celebrating, Patsy. I've been promoted.
7: Really?
1: The boss called me in his office today and asked all kinds of questions. He said everybody at the hospital liked me and my work.
7: Oh, Bill, that's great.
1: They're going to fire the supervisor and give me the job.
7: Well, we can use the money, that's for sure.
1: She can't get along with anybody. Not like me. I drink with the guys to loosen things up.
7: Well, you drink too much, Bill.
1: Oh, no. Just think. I'll be director of the lab and the X-ray departments. And I'm not even 21.
8: Our next move was to Mississippi in a job that doubled my salary. Unfortunately, my drinking doubled, too. Nights on call, I drank with doctors. I rarely ate lunch or dinner, just drank till I fell asleep. After our son was born, I began to feel tired, and on Christmas Eve, I was hospitalized, deathly ill, with hepatitis. The doctor called my family in, and I drifted off to sleep, wondering if I would wake up the next morning.
0: Hi, honey.
1: I made it after all.
0: Well, the doctor said your liver completely failed. He didn't think you'd survive the night.
1: I heard him as I was falling asleep.
0: There was nothing they could do but hope.
1: I come from strong protoplasm.
2: You're gonna have a long recovery, son. You almost died.
1: Yeah, I know.
0: Honey, the doctor said you won't be able to work for months.
2: Well, Patsy can't work with the baby. You'll have to bring the family back home while you recuperate.
1: Thanks, Dad, but I hate to do that.
0: We have to, Bill. It's a miracle you survived.
1: I didn't believe in miracles. Although my family was very active in church during my teens, we didn't read the Bible or even pray at meals, so religion was irrelevant to my life. We moved back with my parents for 9 miserable months while I recovered, then got our own apartment while I went back to college. I didn't have time to drink during those years, too busy with studies and work and family. I became a workaholic instead, even after our second son was born. Then, at a cocktail party, a doctor friend made a suggestion.
9: Bill, why don't you and Walter start your own laboratory? The ones we have are terrible.
1: Well, sounds good to me.
9: We'll send you all of our work as soon as you get set up.
1: I need to find a location and get the equipment.
9: We'll talk to a lawyer tomorrow and get the ball rolling. You're the only one around here who does reliable lab work.
1: Well, thanks.
9: I thought you quit drinking after that hepatitis scare.
1: Oh, I'm just like a cat with 9 lives. 1 down and 8 to go. Our laboratory grew so fast I couldn't keep up with it. I hired assistants, but still worked more than 20 hours a day. I was also drinking more and smoking 3 packs a day. Our youngest son, Jeff, at age 2, didn't even know me. Yet I thought we were living on top of the world. My wife was our bookkeeper.
10: Patsy, what's going on? The mortgage company called today and said we haven't made a house payment in 4 months.
5: Well, we haven't.
10: What?
5: Not only that, we owe almost $20,000 on our credit cards.
10: $20,000? What's going on? Where's the money?
5: What do you care? You're never here. Jeff doesn't even know you. All you care about is drinking with your doctor friends.
10: Patsy!
5: You have ignored us for the last time, Bill. I decided to get your attention one way or another.
10: This is crazy!
5: Is it more crazy than you working 22 hours a day? And now you've agreed to teach a chemistry class as well. When are you going to have time for us?
1: A few months later, in 1968, while teaching chemistry class, the numbers disappeared on the blackboard. I turned my head, and they reappeared. After class, my partner looked in my eye with an ophthalmoscope and lowered the scope with tears in his eyes. The next day, doctors removed my eye and gave me 3 months to live. The pain and fear of death drove me to drink every waking moment. I worked harder than ever, but with no depth perception, I was clumsy. One night, while using a scalpel, the blade snapped, sending the tip into my good right eye.
6: In a moment, we'll hear how Bill's life went downhill even more.
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1: It was 2 o'clock in the morning, and I didn't dare call Patsy, so I drove myself 5 miles to the hospital. Every time I blinked, the inside of my eyelid was lacerated, and I was covered with blood when I arrived. The doctor removed the scalpel tip, put me on antibiotics, and kept me for observation. It was a miracle I didn't lose that eye, too. 6 weeks after my left eye was removed, the final lab report was still not in. I wondered if the alcohol I drank numbed the pain of the cancer. Finally, the doctor called me.
12: It's a miracle, Bill. I just received the tissue report, and you don't have melanoma. You aren't going to die.
10: Oh, that's great. What is it, then?
12: We don't know what to call it, but it's not cancer. You're going to live.
10: Could it come back in the other eye, whatever it is?
12: 50-50, Bill, but we're optimistic that it won't.
1: Well, I wish the odds were better. I'd better begin learning Braille, just in case.
12: Rejoice, Bill. It's a miracle.
1: 4 years later, I looked at a cup of coffee in my hand, and the cup was not there. I was devastated. This time, doctors had a name for it, chorioretinitis. Laser treatment slowed the process, but my vision grew dimmer and dimmer. My wife and I divorced, and I lost myself in alcohol and women. My second marriage also failed. Patsy and I remarried, but her ex-husband continued to harass us. One day, she went back to him, leaving the children alone until I got home. I was awarded custody by the courts. As word got around that I was no longer doing the lab work, customers defected, and I had to sell the business. Life was growing darker by the day in more ways than one.
13: Hi, Daddy.
1: Hi, honey.
13: Why are you sitting here in the dark?
1: I'm practicing for when I'm totally blind.
13: Oh, don't be morose.
1: I've good reason, Marianne. I had to give up my driver's license today.
13: Why?
1: I ran over a fire hydrant that I didn't even see. Now, what if that had been a child?
13: Oh. Well, how can we get around now?
1: I'll write to the governor and see if he'll give you permission to start driving early, and you can be the chauffeur.
13: Oh, cool.
1: The new lab owners had merged with a bigger company that retained me as operations manager based in a different city. I had never felt more helpless. By the age of 36, I was completely blind and retreated to my home after work, withdrawing more and more. One night, a good friend dropped by to see me.
2: How the kids doing?
1: Well, you know how kids are. Billy leaves home as much as he can. Jeff's embarrassed. I quit going to his football games because I can't see him play. Mary Ann doesn't say much. She does all the driving now.
2: Well, why don't you get a C&I dog?
1: Oh, no, that would really cramp my style.
2: Well, you need to have some fun, Bill. Hey, let's go out on the town.
1: I'm more comfortable right here. People don't treat me the same. They act like I'm deaf as well as blind. The waitress won't even ask me what I want. She asks you.
2: Well, so what? You can sit here for the rest of your life and wallow in self-pity and alcohol if you want, but you're going to do it by yourself. I'm not going to have anything to do with it.
1: His words were what I needed to hear, and I made a decision to live again. I got my first guide dog in 1978, and life was immediately better. I drank heavily, though I never missed work, and I was still a womanizer. It was an addiction. In fact, trainees at the company were warned about me. My fourth marriage also ended in divorce in 1985. I went from one drink, one woman, to another. Then in 1987, Jeff, my youngest son, called.
14: Dad, I'm going to die.
1: What? Where are you?
14: In the doctor's office. He said I'm going to die if I don't give up cocaine.
1: What's wrong with you, Jeff? I can barely understand you.
14: Haven't eaten in 3 weeks. All I can stomach is beer. My tongue had swollen almost out of my mouth.
1: Oh.
14: My liver is twice the normal size.
1: Good grief.
14: And it's costing me $3,000 a day.
1: What do you want me to do?
14: Doctor wants me to get treatment.
1: What?
14: Treatment. Dad, will you help me?
1: Oh, yes. I'll call someone and arrange treatment.
14: Dad, if you do, Dad, I promise to stay clean.
1: At least you're honest, son, and willing to try. I'll help you.
2: How's he doing?
1: Okay, I guess. Some woman from the rehabilitation clinic called and wants the entire family to attend. She said addiction is a family illness and she wants the whole family there.
2: You going?
1: Well, not if I can get out of it.
2: I might lose a drinking buddy.
1: The worst of it is I can't have any alcohol the whole week I'm there. I asked her when happy hour started, but she didn't think that was very funny. That week without alcohol was miserable. I couldn't sleep because of the video running constantly in my head, showing me the pain my drinking had caused my children and my ex-wives. It was intolerable. On the last day at the clinic, everyone gathered for graduation, and each of us was asked to share what the week had meant to us. I stood up and said, "My name is Bill Irwin, and I'm an alcoholic." I couldn't believe I'd said that. I was still stunned when my daughter and I left on our 500-mile return trip.
13: Dad, it took a lot of courage for you to say that. Everyone was surprised because all week you were poking fun of treatment.
1: Well, nobody was more surprised than I was to hear those words come out of my mouth.
13: Well, what changed your mind?
1: All week I thought about the tears in the eyes of you kids and Mom and Dad, the disappointment I caused all of you. Last night I had a dream that someone told me to surrender or I would die.
13: Oh, do you think it was God?
1: I don't know. My big question is, why would God want to help someone like me?
13: Well, why not?
1: Well, I always thought you had to be perfect to please God, and I'm far from perfect.
13: Well, I'll vouch for that.
1: Mary Ann, I'm going to stay away from booze for another week while I think about this. Maybe I'll join a recovery program myself. During that week, I had no desire to drink, so I began attending recovery meetings. Every day I prayed, asking God to help me get through the day without addictive thoughts. 2 months later, I stopped smoking. There was one man in our group who was different from the others. He became my spiritual leader.
15: Tell me, Bill, who said life was a bed of roses? Everybody has problems and temptations.
1: Well, what do you do about temptation, Will?
15: Well, the Bible says any temptation you have is common to all of us.
1: Yeah, but what do you do about it?
15: Well, I'll give you the answers straight from the good book. 1 Corinthians chapter 10, verse 13. There hath no temptation taken you but such as is common to man. But God is faithful, who will not suffer you to be tempted above that ye are able, but will with the temptation also make a way to escape that ye may be able to bear it.
1: Plain English, please.
15: All right, Bill. Pray God will help you deal with anything if you pray and you ask.
1: We made fun of him behind his back because he carried a Bible in his hip pocket and answered any question by thumbing to a scripture verse. But he had a peace about him and was almost always joyful. I wanted to know his secret. The opportunity came at a men's retreat as I faced a rugged cross made of tree limbs and a podium made of tree stumps. Why are you always so happy and peaceful, Will?
15: Well, I tell you, Bill, it's Jesus Christ. Say, what's your relationship with him, Bill?
1: I have no idea what you're talking about.
15: Well, let me read you a couple of scriptures. Let's see here. For God so loved the world that he gave his only begotten Son, that whosoever believeth in him should not perish, but have everlasting life. For the wages of sin is death, but the gift of God is eternal life through Jesus Christ our Lord. That if thou shalt confess with thy mouth the Lord Jesus, and shalt believe in thine heart that God hath raised him from the dead, thou shalt be saved. For with the heart man believeth unto righteousness, and with the mouth confession is made unto salvation. For by grace are ye saved through faith, and that not of yourselves. It is the gift of God, not of works, lest any man should boast. You see, Bill, Jesus wants to forgive you of all your sins, past, present, and future. He wants to come into your heart and take over the management of your life. Now, do you have any questions?
10: No, you explained it very well.
15: All right. Then are you ready to give Jesus a chance, Bill?
1: If that is the difference between your life and mine, what have I got to lose? We got down on our knees and I repeated this prayer. Dear Heavenly Father, I know that I'm a sinner. And I know that you want to forgive my sins. Please put my name in your book of life. Please come into my heart and become the new manager of my life. Thank you for dying on the cross in my place. As I prayed, I knew my life would change, but I had no idea how much. That was September 30th, 1988. I found a great church and began growing in faith. I read the Bible daily and spent many weekends with my son Billy and my grandson Jonathan. I took care of my grandson when Billy and his wife wanted to go out. We needed lots of healing in our relationship. In 1989, I went camping in the Blue Ridge Mountains with Billy and Jonathan and my guide dog. I prayed a lot about our relationship, and God worked in a special way while we were there.
4: So, you're training to be a family counselor, huh?
1: Well, you have to admit, I have the experience.
4: Oh, yeah.
1: Well, I think the Lord can use me in counseling.
4: Oh, good.
1: Well, listen, Billy, I know you don't think my sobriety will last. And I can understand that. But I want you to know how sorry I am for being such a lousy father to you and your brother and sister. I also want you to know how much I love you.
4: Dad, I'm so angry with you and have been for a long time for the way you treated us and Mom.
1: I know.
4: But I love you too, Dad.
1: Love you. The next morning, as I sensed the beauty all around me, I prayed. Father, I am so grateful for what you have done for me and my family that I wish there was some way I could show you how much I appreciate it. If there's something you would like me to do, just let me know and I will do it.
16: Hello?
1: Hello, Marianne. You'll never guess what I'm going to do.
16: What, Dad?
1: Hike the Appalachian Trail, all 2,167 miles.
16: What? Dad, you can't do that. You're blind.
1: I know.
16: Why would you even try something like that?
1: God is leading me to do it.
16: Oh, that's crazy.
1: Well, that's what I keep thinking, but I'm sure it's what he wants. Maybe so I'll learn to really trust him.
16: But you've never even liked hiking.
1: I know, but Jesus can change you.
16: What if you fall or get lost?
1: I have my dog with me.
16: Dad, people have died out there, and they could see.
1: I know. I'll just have to follow the Lord as he leads me.
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11: 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So until next time, unless our Lord returns before then, the doors to Pacific Garden Mission are open night and day. 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

0: When you're suffering, it's natural to pray for relief. Jesus is, after all, the great healer, but he is much more than that. And today on Truth for Life, we'll learn what he revealed about himself and his ultimate purpose as he healed the sick and rebuked demons. Alistair Begg picks up our study in the Gospel of Mark. We're in chapter 1, beginning at verse 21.
1: Well, we said this morning that what we have here is Mark's version of 24 hours. He gives to us a day in the life of Jesus. And we have sought to gather the instruction that is here from verse 21 to verse 39 under our around, is probably better, around three words. The first word, which we dealt with, was the word confrontation. And that confrontation that is described for us between verse 21 and verse 28, taking place in the synagogue in Capernaum. Our second word is the word demonstration. And the reason that we have this word is because in these little scenes that are provided for us by Mark, we meet something of the demonstrative power and compassion and purpose of Jesus. And it is that that we want to consider now. You will notice that what Mark has done is he's given us two specific examples of the ministry of Jesus. I think we have to be honest enough to recognize that in the gospel records, since the writers are putting together a compendium of good news, they clearly do not include everything as it unfolds. And Mark here has chosen to give us two special examples of the way in which Jesus was ministering, the first of which we already considered. That is taking place in a scene that is public. It has dealt with demon possession, and it is, in terms of the passage before us, full of dramatic activity. He then goes on to give us a second scene. This one is not public, but it is private. It does not have to do with demonic activity, but with physical illness. And it is not so much marked by dramatic activity as it is marked by domestic simplicity. And it takes place here, as Mark tells us, in the home of Simon and Andrew. And it is Simon's mother-in-law who is the focus of this incident. Now, what Mark is doing is he's giving to us, highlighting for us examples of what was happening and giving to us the indication of how Jesus responds to them. And the gathering at sunset, which he goes on to give to us in verse 32 and following, represents on a far wider basis the longing for healing and for freedom on the part of the crowd. And you see how there are lovely people everywhere, and these lovely people are almost missed by us if we don't pay particular attention to the fact that the people who were sick and demon-possessed were not bringing themselves. We're told that people were bringing them. Notice what it says. That evening after sunset, the people brought to Jesus the sick and the demon-possessed. Notice again the distinction between physical illness and demon possession. Mark does not conflate the two. He does not suggest that sickness is related to demonic activity, nor that demonic activity is a sickness. No, there were physical diseases that Christ healed, and there was demonic activity that Christ rebuked and censured. Now, when we use the word demonstration, I want you to think, first of all, that in this, what we have is a demonstration of Christ's power. It's small wonder that verse 28 tells us that the news about Jesus was spreading very quickly throughout the whole region of Galilee. No surprise at all, because as we saw in verse 27, the people were saying to one another, "We can't believe the authority of this individual, and he even gives orders to evil spirits, and they obey him." They'd never seen anything like this before. They were aware of evil activity, they were aware of demonic activity, but there was no one who had this kind of power to rebuke and to censure and to silence in the way in which Jesus had done on this occasion. It is also quite dramatic, although in a different way, when in verse 31, Mark tells us that having discovered that Simon's mother-in-law was in bed with a fever, He went to her, he took her hand, he helped her up, the fever left her, and she began to wait on them. There's a wonderful progression in that, isn't there? The masterful simplicity of language, and in it all, we see a demonstration of the power of the Lord Jesus Christ. I know some of the ladies think that this is a fascinating sentence. The fever left her, and she began to wait on them. Shame on you for thinking that there's a self-serving dimension to the initiative of Simon or to the response of Jesus. No, it is an indication, surely, of the immediacy of the impact of the power of Jesus in this lady's body. In other words, she's restored to do that which she was happy to do and which she customarily did. And there is, I suggest, in that little scene, a cameo of what Christ's kingly rule meant and means. Because what has taken place in her life is a restoration, right? She was restored. Her sickness had set her aside. Her sickness had meant that she was no longer able to do what she loved to do. Jesus then comes, and in a demonstration of his power, he makes the lady whole and he makes the lady healthy. And I think that Mark wants us to see, those of us who have eyes to see, that in this little cameo, there is a sort of microcosmic indication of what is ultimately going to happen in the kingship of Christ. He takes all that is disfigured, all that is debilitating, all that hinders and hampers, and he transforms it and he restores those whom he redeems to wholeness and to health. He will one day wipe away every tear from our eyes. There will be a time when there is no more death. Virtually impossible to imagine, isn't it? And no more mourning, and no more crying, and no more pain. Someone says, well, wait a minute. There's a lot of crying, there's a lot of mourning, there's a lot of pain. Where are we in the scheme of things? Well, hold on. Be patient. Even if we suffered for our entire lives, it would be a moment in comparison to eternity. And what we have to say is that somehow in the mystery of God's providence, he has chosen this pathway for us in order that in the midst of these trials, we may learn something of him and something of ourselves that we cannot and could not learn in any other way. I think the reaction of the woman here, of selfless service, in some senses hallows the routine duties of domestic life. It says that he raised her up and she waited on them. Something as insignificant as that? Something as trivial as that? Pardon? When could that ever have been insignificant? When could two well-prepared boiled eggs and a wonderful slice of toast ever be insignificant? And I suggest to you that there was a reason why Billy Graham's late wife had over her kitchen sink the sign, "Divine Service Performed Here Daily." And to all the domestic mums, realize this, that when in the balance of things, in the record of heaven, God reckons out what he dispenses, don't ever think for a moment that somehow or another it is essential for you to get out of there, to get over there, so that you might be involved in significant service. They went into the house, and the mother-in-law was sick with a fever in bed. He went to her, he touched her, he raised her up, and she waited upon them. That was the service of Romans 12:1-2. I beseech you, brethren, by the mercies of God, to present your bodies as living sacrifices, wholly acceptable unto God, which is your reasonable service of spiritual worship. What should I do, Lord Jesus, now that you have raised me up? Why don't I do this for you? Why don't I make you a wonderful salad? Divine service. Secondly, is a demonstration not only of his power, but it is a demonstration of his compassion, of his compassion. Was there ever a shepherd like this? Was there ever such a tender shepherd? The prophecy of Isaiah, anticipating the coming of Jesus, says that he gently leads those who are young, who have young. He gathers the lambs close to his heart. He is constantly on the lookout, constantly watching. Surely, it would have been possible for Jesus, after all of the dramatic encounter in the synagogue and the necessity of involvement in the healing process of Simon's mother-in-law, when they finally all got together around the table and said, you know, let's not only close the door, let's close the blinds. Let us be done with this. Let's call it a night. It's been a great day so far, but let's just forget it. And as they were going to rearrange the circumstances, somebody said, I have a funny feeling there's a crowd of people out in the courtyard. And as they listened, they could hear the buzz. And somebody went out and said, oh, Jesus, we got the entire town out here. And that evening after sunset, the people brought to Jesus all the sick and demon-possessed. It's hyperbole, isn't it? They didn't bring all the sick. The whole town gathered at the door. In other words, he was the talk of the town and he was the focus of the town. There was nobody who didn't know what was going on, and everybody who knew wanted to be a part of it, wanted to have a piece of the action. And so they all gathered at the door. And Jesus healed many who had various diseases, and he drove out many demons, but he wouldn't let the demons speak. Why would he let the demons speak? They knew what they knew, but they had no interest in saying, you are the Christ, the Son of the living God, as Peter would one day say. Theirs was a grudging awareness of who God was. There was an unwillingness in their declaration, and they would frankly just make a mess of things. And so he wouldn't let them speak. When the time came for the revelation of his personhood to be there in all of his fullness, that would be fine, but for now, that wasn't going to happen. And you'll notice that Jesus isn't out looking for patients. You'll notice, too, that he isn't a specialist. And they brought people to him, and he healed various diseases, drove out many demons. And I think what Mark wants us to see here, once again, is something that we can take out into the community with us, and that is that Jesus, in his compassion, rescues people from the destructive forces that were debilitating them. That's what he's doing. Jesus is reaching into the circumstances of these people's lives, and he is rescuing them, because that's what he does. That's what Jesus does. And that's what those who love Jesus do. They have a ministry of restoration. They have a ministry of reaching out to those who are debilitated and who are trapped and who are held and so on. It's a demonstration of his power. It's a demonstration of his compassion. And if you allow your mind to go on to the next morning in verse 35, you will see that his prayer in the solitary place is a demonstration of his dependence upon his Father. Very early in the morning, while it was still dark, Jesus got up and left the house and went off to a solitary place where he prayed. One of the commentators refers to this as the preacher's Monday morning. They said, what would he do on the Monday morning? Well, of course, this would be on a Sunday morning, because of the Sabbath was Saturday in those days. And what does Jesus do? Well, he gets up very early in the morning and he talks with his Father. It's quite remarkable, isn't it? I think many of us have a picture of Jesus that this is just sort of play acting. You know, he does this because he wants other people to pray. Therefore, you know, he goes and does a little praying so that other people will pray. But it's not really anything of significance at all. Well, surely it is. There's only three occasions when Jesus is mentioned praying in Mark's gospel. One of them is here. The other one you'll find in chapter 6, and the other one you'll find in chapter 14. What did he pray? We don't know. But I would imagine that he got alone and he said, Father, I wanted to talk with you about what happened yesterday. I wanted to ask you to bless what I did yesterday. I planted and I tried to water. I told people about repentance and about the kingdom of God. I declared your power in transforming people's lives. But Father, I want you to make it all grow now. And Father, while I have you, I want to ask you about where I'm going next, because my inclination is not to stay here. I think many of these people have already got the wrong end of the stick, and I think I'm going to pull out of here, and I wanted to talk to you about that. I wanted to know your mind on that. And when Simon and the others, verse 36, began their day and realized that Jesus was gone, they went looking for him. And when they found him, I think there is in the phrase, everyone is looking for you, both a clear expectation and also a veiled condemnation. Depends how you say it, doesn't it? You say it with a rising inflection, a lowering inflection, say it any way you choose. But I think it's kind of, hey, Jesus, everyone is looking for you. Everyone's looking for you. In other words, what are you doing here? This is not the place to be, out here in a solitary place. We got the whole thing started. Everybody, it's just like last night. The day's off to a flying start. They're all looking for you. What are you doing here? Everyone's looking for you. What was this information that he needed? That brings us to our third and final word, and that's the word explanation. Explanation. Because both the crowd and his cronies needed an explanation concerning the ministry and purpose of Jesus. And that reminder is a reminder that is important to us at every point along the way. Because if you think about it from the disciples' perspective, the mission of Jesus was off apparently to a terrific start. Numbers were strong, interest was high, news was spreading. So it would seem that there was every indication that this was the place to put the tent. This is the place to camp for a while. It's all going so wonderfully well. And the inference would appear to be that all you need to do now, Jesus, is build on this success and cash in on this popularity. And if that any of that is even close to the truth, then the reply of Jesus in verse 38 must surely have set them back on their heels. Everyone is looking for you. Jesus replied, let's go somewhere else. No, Jesus, we said everyone is looking for you. But yeah, I know you did. And I said, let's go somewhere else. Let's go somewhere else to the nearby villages so that I can preach there also. That is why I have come. Now, the commentators say, is he referencing the fact that that is why he has come out of Capernaum, that is why he has come out into the solitary place, or is he actually saying, let's go to the other villages that I may preach the gospel there, that is why I've come, that is why I've come from the Father? Well, it's probably both, if truth be told. It's not really something you have to get a PhD for, but the fact is that he says, we're not going to stay here, we're going to move on. You see, Jesus knew that the hearts of people, didn't he? Doesn't tell us that in this passage, but it tells us it elsewhere. Jesus knew how easy it was for crowds of people to view him as a means simply of relief from pain and affliction. And he knew that it would be possible for them, because of his compassion,

0: And yet, even in the exercise of that healing ministry, that in itself stopped short of the purpose of Christ's coming. He did not come as a miracle worker. He did not come to heal as many people as he possibly can. He came proclaiming, "The time has come," verse 15, "the kingdom of God is near, repent and believe the good news." As Calvin says, miracles were appendages to the word, and that relationship was not to be reversed. So what Jesus is doing is he's interrupting his miraculous activity to go elsewhere so that he can proclaim the gospel of God. "I've come to do this," he says. "I've come to make this news as widely known as I possibly can." His primary mission is not as a miracle worker, but it is as a preacher. Is there a lesson for us here? I think there definitely is. The task is never finished if you've simply drawn a crowd. Drawing a crowd is relatively easy. There are all kinds of ways that that may happen, good, bad, and indifferent. Jesus looks out on this and he says, "I know that you think that this is just absolutely the bee's knees, but I have to tell you that this is not why I came here. I didn't come here to do this. I came to tell people that they need to turn from their sins and they need to turn to me and they need to believe in me and they need to trust me. So I think we should get out of here and let's go to some of the other villages so that we can tell them that too." It's a reminder in our day, at this point in the 21st century, that heaven is committed to the scriptures and that the task and privilege that is entrusted to the preacher is the task ultimately and finally of proclaiming that good news. So that no matter what else may happen and no matter who else may come along the way, it is by that standard that our task and our calling is to be judged. I think it means that we need to pray very much for the preaching of the gospel in our day. The fact that people are attracted by all kinds of things, the fact that large crowds gather in America to hear different people, to observe different events, ought not to be confused, necessarily, with the ongoing work of the gospel. So perhaps it will be helpful for us tonight to retain from this day in the life of Jesus a picture of him which will be a pattern for us. And this is the picture that I wrote down in my notes and I give to you, a picture of Jesus in the early morning in communion with his Father, a picture of Jesus as the evening sun fades in compassion towards the people, and a picture of Jesus, no matter what time of day or of night, as a communicator of this glorious good news that salvation is found in him alone.
1: 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I'm Bob Lapine. Thanks for listening. Tomorrow we'll learn about the healing of a leper and a paralytic man. While these afflictions are certainly devastating, there is

0: It's a condition that supersedes all other conditions, and that's the topic of tomorrow's study. The Bible teaching of Alistair Begg is furnished by Truth for Life, where the learning is for living.
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0: In Hebrews chapter 11, the Bible has told us of the faith of Noah, Abraham, Moses, and others. Now we continue reading with Hebrews 11:30. By faith, the walls of Jericho fell down after they had been encircled for 7 days. By faith, Rahab the harlot did not perish along with those who were disobedient after she had welcomed the spies in peace. And what more shall I say? For time will fail me if I tell of Gideon, Barak, Samson, Jephthah, of David and Samuel and the prophets, who by faith conquered kingdoms, performed acts of righteousness, obtained promises, shut the mouths of lions, quenched the power of fire, escaped the edge of the sword, from weakness were made strong, became mighty in war, put foreign armies to flight. Women received back their dead by resurrection, and others were tortured, not accepting their release, so that they might obtain a better resurrection. And others experienced mockings and scourgings, yes, also chains and imprisonment. They were stoned, they were sawn in two, they were tempted, they were put to death with the sword. They went about in sheepskins, in goatskins, being destitute, afflicted, ill-treated, men of whom the world was not worthy, wandering in deserts and mountains and caves and holes in the ground. And all these, having gained approval through their faith, did not receive what was promised, because God had provided something better for us, so that apart from us, they would not be made perfect. Hebrews chapter 12. Therefore, since we have so great a cloud of witnesses surrounding us, let us also lay aside every encumbrance and the sin which so easily entangles us, and let us run with endurance the race that is set before us, fixing our eyes on Jesus, the author and perfecter of faith, who, for the joy set before him, endured the cross, despising the shame, and has sat down at the right hand of the throne of God. For consider him who has endured such hostility by sinners against himself, so that you will not grow weary and lose heart. You have not yet resisted to the point of shedding blood in your striving against sin, and you have forgotten the exhortation which is addressed to you as sons. My son, do not regard lightly the discipline of the Lord, nor faint when you are reproved by him. For those whom the Lord loves, he disciplines, and he scourges every son whom he receives. It is for discipline that you endure. God deals with you as with sons, for what son is there whom his father does not discipline? But if you are without discipline, of which all have become partakers, then you are illegitimate children and not sons. Furthermore, we had earthly fathers to discipline us, and we respected them. Shall we not much rather be subject to the Father of spirits and live? For they disciplined us for a short time as seemed best to them, but he disciplines us for our good, so that we may share his holiness. All discipline for the moment seems not to be joyful, but sorrowful. Yet to those who have been trained by it, afterwards it yields the peaceful fruit of righteousness. Therefore, strengthen the hands that are weak and the knees that are feeble, and make straight paths for your feet, so that the limb which is lame may not be put out of joint, but rather be healed. Scripture reading without comment. This is The Word. I'm Nicholas Hope.
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9: Happy is the person who sees himself as they really are, lost, hopeless, and destitute and desperately in need of God.
10: So many try to adorn their lives with the things of this world, but are so empty on the inside. Pastor Greg Laurie says happiness lies in the opposite direction.
9: The Bible is counter to all the things the culture tells us. Jesus says, humble yourself, lose yourself, and you'll find your

0: The things we're eager to buy them because they'll make us happy, right? Like a new car. Oh, yeah. If that really satisfied us, everyone would still be driving the first new car they ever bought. But people only keep their new cars about 8 years on average. Okay, so let's decode this mystery. How can we find real happiness? Well, today on A New Beginning, Pastor Greg Laurie brings us a message on happiness. Jesus addressed that subject in his Sermon on the Mount.
1: God wants you to be happy. I don't think that's the view many people have of God. They think that he is just the ultimate party crasher. He's out to rain in your parade. He's out to make your life miserable. Nothing could be further from the truth. The fact is, God wants you to be happy. But we have to come to this. God's definition is probably different than our definition of happiness, and it's laid out before us here in the greatest sermon ever preached, the Sermon on the Mount. Now, the Sermon on the Mount begins with what we often call the Beatitudes. They've been described as the beautiful attitudes, or attitudes that should be. Another way you could sum them up is the be happy attitudes. Each beatitude begins with the word blessed. The word blessed is interchangeable with the word happy, all right? So, basically, Jesus is saying, if you want to be happy, be these things and do these things, all right? So, let's read them together. We're going to read Matthew chapter 5, verse 2 down to verse 9. Then he opened his mouth and taught them, that would be the disciples, saying, blessed are the poor in spirit, for theirs is the kingdom of heaven. Blessed are they that mourn, for they shall be comforted. Blessed are the meek, for they shall inherit the earth. Blessed are they who hunger and thirst for righteousness, for they shall be filled. Blessed are the merciful, for they shall obtain mercy. Blessed are the pure in heart, for they shall see God. Blessed are the peacemakers, for they shall be called the sons of God. Point number one, God wants you to be blessed and happy. God wants you to be blessed and happy. There was a blessing that the priests were to pronounce over the people of Israel. And they would say, the Lord bless you. The Lord keep you and make his face shine upon you and be gracious unto you. The Lord turn his face towards you and give you peace. God wants to bless you. Let me take it a step further. God loves to bless you. Sometimes we think God is stingy. He's holding back his blessings. Do you know a stingy person? No. You can't have that. Do you know a generous person? Yes, you can have that and even more. God is generous, not stingy. God loves to bless you. Bringing me to point number two, happy people are humble people. Happy people are humble people. Now, this has been wrongly understood to be saying, blessed are the poor. This is not what Jesus said. He said, blessed are the poor in spirit. There is no blessedness in being rich or poor in and of itself. The Bible does not commend poverty, nor does it condemn wealth. It does say the love of money is the root of all kinds of evil. People sometimes say, the Bible says money is the root of all evil. I don't know what Bible you're reading, but my Bible doesn't say that. My Bible says the love of money is the root of all kinds of evil, which while some have coveted after they've erred from the faith. Money's neutral. Money can be good. Money can help. Money can do things for the kingdom of God. Money can be problematic. It can even be evil. It can destroy a person's life. It all depends on your attitude toward it. What Jesus says is, blessed are the poor in spirit. What does this mean? Blessed is the man. Blessed is the woman. Happy is the person who sees himself as they really are, lost, hopeless, and destitute and desperately in need of God. That's what it means to be poor in spirit. So you have to see yourself for who you are. You have to see yourself as a sinner who really needs a Savior. And this is hard for some people to call themselves what they are, to see themselves as they are. I mean, this is counter to culture today. We're told things like, you're more than enough. Self-love is the greatest love. You're a winner. At our games for our children, we don't keep score because everyone's a winner. Everyone is not a winner. There are losers in life. We're not all that in a bag of chips, as some think. Self-love is not the greatest love. You are not more than enough. You need help. You're a sinner, as I am, as we all are. General Naaman is the perfect example of this. Now, General Naaman from Syria was a leper. And he had a maid who was a Jewish woman that worked for him. And she told him about a wonder-working prophet in Israel that could pray for him. So he went to Israel to meet this prophet, Elisha. And he pulled up at the home of Elisha, probably in a beautiful chariot, surrounded by bodyguards, covered in gleaming armor. He was quite a spectacle, General Naaman. And he demanded to see Elisha. Elisha doesn't even answer the door. He sends his servant out, a guy named Gehazi. Hey, how's it going, Naaman? The prophet says, go immerse yourself in the Jordan River 7 times and you'll be healed. Nice to see you. Bye. Boom, shuts the door. Naaman's like, wait, hello? Do you know who I am? I'm not going to go to the Jordan River. That's a dirty river. We have better rivers back in Syria. I'll just go home. One of his associates said, hey, it's worth a try. I mean, you've got nothing to lose. Well, General Naaman didn't want to immerse himself in any river because that meant he had to take his armor off and reveal his true condition. I don't think most of his soldiers knew he was a leper. Leprosy was a horrible, disfiguring disease. So as he took off his helmet, maybe for the first time, for many of them to see, and took off his breastplate, they could see the disfiguring effects of leprosy. He had to humble himself and go down into that dirty little Jordan River. And he immersed himself the first time, came up, still a leper. Immersed himself again, still a leper. 3, 4, 5, 6 times, still a leper. He goes down the 7th time, comes up completely healed of his leprosy. The Bible says his skin was like that of a little baby. Have you ever looked at a baby's skin? So amazing, so perfect. Have you ever looked at your skin through a magnifying mirror? It's horrifying, horrifying. I'll shave and I'll think, I did a good job. Then I'll look in the magnifying mirror. I miss spots. That's such an old man thing. But then you see all the flaws and the blemishes and the effects of age, etc. But you see, he had to humble himself and peel off his armor and admit his real condition. Blessed are the poor in spirit. Blessed are those that see themselves as they really are. Oh, we can spend a life chasing after happiness and never finding it. We say, I need to find myself. I'm leaving this marriage. I'm not happy anymore. I need to find myself. Oh, shut up. You want to find yourself? Jesus says, lose yourself. Deny yourself. The Bible is counter to all the things the culture tells us. Jesus says, humble yourself, lose yourself, and you'll find yourself. The Bible tells us, humble yourself under the mighty hand of God, and he'll exalt you in due time. If you want to find true happiness, you must be poor in spirit. See yourself as you really are.
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1: I've heard people describe a trip to Israel as seeing the Bible actually come to life. Hey, everybody, Greg Laurie. And I've been to Israel many times, and I've led a lot of tours, and I have to say that's absolutely true. Listen, when you're walking on the same stones that Jesus himself walked on, well, that's something that's enriching to your faith. It's not just a travel experience. It actually energizes and enhances your study of the Bible. Think of it this way. It's a vacation with a purpose. And we're going to be taking a tour of Israel April 6 to 15, 2027. You can find out more at israel.harvest.org.
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1: Beatitude number 2, point number 3. Happy people are, I'll put in quotes, unhappy people. Happy people are unhappy people. Point number 1, happy people are humble people. Number 2, happy people are unhappy people. Verse 4, blessed are they that mourn, for they shall be comforted. You could also translate this, happy are the unhappy. What? That doesn't make any sense to us. So to be happy, I need to be sad? Yes. In this way, you have to see yourself as you really are. I'm a sinner who needs a Savior, and I'm sorry for what I've done, and I want to change, so I mourn over my condition. Listen, better to mourn now and laugh later than to laugh now and mourn later. Some people, all they want to do is laugh. All they want to do is get drunk and party and laugh and laugh and laugh. They don't even know what they're laughing at. Everything's funny to a drunk. But really, what is that all about? Solomon went on a sin binge, basically trying everything the world has to offer. And he said in Ecclesiastes 2, when I said, come on, let's give pleasure a try. Let's look for the good things in life. But I found it was meaningless. Solomon says, it's silly to be laughing all the time. What good does it do to only seek pleasure? You know, some people, they suppress tears. They should be crying, and instead, they're laughing. Before he died of AIDS, Freddie Mercury, the lead singer of Queen, recorded a song called Party. And in the song, he sings, quote, we were up all night singing and giving a chase. The next morning, everybody was hungover. And then in the refrain, he repeatedly implores his party mates to come back and play, end quote. But see, here's the problem. There comes a time when the party's over. All the laughing is behind you, and it really has led to nothing. It's better to be sad over your condition, because the Bible says in 2 Corinthians 7:10, the kind of sorrow God wants us to experience leads us away from sin and results in salvation. There's no regret for that kind of sorrow, but worldly sorrow, which lacks repentance, results in spiritual death. In other words, hey, I'm sorry, and I'm sorry enough to stop. See, the problem is we will minimize sin. We'll say things like, well, God loves me and accepts me as I am. Hey, man, don't judge my journey. Right? Well, God does love you, and he does accept you as you are, but he wants to change you, and he wants you to repent of your sin, and he wants you to come into a right relationship with him. When the prodigal son was away from his father, he was sad. When he returned to his father in repentance, he was glad. That brings us to point number 4. A happy person will be a meek person. A happy person will be a meek person. Blessed are the meek. Now, meekness is not celebrated in our culture, maybe because we don't understand what it is. For starters, meekness is not weakness. The best definition of meekness is power under constraint. It describes the breaking of a powerful stallion. So when you climb on a beautiful horse, how many of you love to ride horses? I prefer horsepower. I like a throttle. And I decide when it starts and when it stops. Because I was on a horse once that wouldn't stop. And that's kind of a scary process. Like, where's the emergency brake on this animal, right? So the idea is that you're breaking the horse, as they say. The horse is submitting its will. It's not that it's lost its will. It's not that it's not stronger than you, but it has surrendered its will to the rider. So when the Bible talks of meekness, it doesn't mean I'm weak. It means I know who's in charge, and I've surrendered my will over to his. But in our culture, we celebrate revenge. You know, there are these films out with Liam Neeson called Taken, right? Taken. There's 3 Taken films. What if they came out with a 4th film in the Taken series? But it was different. Taken, turning over a new leaf. And in the film, Liam Neeson picks up the phone and he says, I have a particular set of skills. Skills that make me a nightmare for a person like you. I will pursue you. I will find you. And I will forgive you.
3: Who would watch that? It sounds good.
1: I will forgive you and give you a quick hug.
3: Wait. No, you kill them. But before you kill them, you beat them mercilessly. And that's the movie I want to see, in slow-mo, preferably. But this is what the Bible is saying. It's forgiving. One of the best examples of meekness and forgiveness in the Bible is the story of Joseph, sold by his brothers into slavery, ultimately exalted to a powerful position where he could have had them all summarily executed, but instead he forgives them. That is what meekness is. But the ultimate example of meekness is Jesus himself. He laid down everything for us and willingly went to the cross and died in our place. And the only autobiographical statement ever Jesus gave, he said in Matthew 11:29, I am meek and lowly in heart. Does that mean Jesus was weak? Of course not. He was the strongest man who ever lived. With just a word, he could destroy his enemies. When they arrested him in the Garden of Gethsemane, he said, who are you looking for? They said, Jesus of Nazareth. He said, I am. And the Bible says they all fell backwards. It's like dominoes. I am. Those are the words of God from Mount Sinai to Moses. I am that I am. Jesus could have said, I am, and you were. Bye. The end. Do that in slow motion. But he did not act in that way. He laid his life down for us. And so do you have this attitude in your life right now? Are you a happy person? The only way you can be a happy person is to be a person who knows God.

0: Pastor Greg Laurie is bringing us a good look at happiness, the real source of happiness, the real pathway of happiness from the pages of Scripture. And there's more to come here on A New Beginning. So can you say you're a happy person, happy as the Bible defines it? Have you come into a relationship with Jesus and had your sins forgiven and your eternal life secured? Pastor Greg, maybe there's somebody listening who isn't sure that they have come to the Lord in that way. What would you say to them?
1: I would say that God is just a prayer away. You know, it doesn't take years to become a Christian. It doesn't take months. Frankly, it doesn't even take hours. It can happen so quickly. It just starts with you saying to God, I know I'm a sinner. I know that you love me. I know that you sent Jesus to die on the cross for my sin and pay for those sins and then to rise again from the dead, and I want him to come into my life. So here's my question to you. Have you done that yet? Because Jesus, who did die on that cross and rose again from the dead 3 days later, is alive and standing at the door of your life right now, and he's knocking. And he's saying, if you'll hear my voice and open the door, I will come in. Would you like your sin forgiven? Would you like to know that when you die, you will go to heaven? Do you want Christ to come into your life right now? If so, why don't you just stop whatever it is you're doing and pray this prayer with me? You could pray it out loud. You can pray it in the quietness of your own heart. But pray this prayer to God. Say, Lord Jesus, I know that I am a sinner, but I know that you are the Savior who died on the cross for my sin and rose again from the dead. I'm sorry for my sin, and I turn from it now, and I choose to follow you from this moment forward. I ask all of this in Jesus' name. Amen. Listen, if you just prayed that prayer, the Bible promises that God has heard your prayer and has answered that prayer. The Bible says that we will confess our sin. He's faithful and just to forgive us our sin and cleanse us from all unrighteousness. So, God bless you. You've made the right decision, the decision to follow Jesus Christ.
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1: Okay.
0: It goes, I have been a Harvest partner for many years now and see the impact you've made on many people who've become Christians. I am in awe. I thank the Lord for the continued successful ministry of Harvest on a daily basis. Thank you, Pastor Greg, for being used by God to change my life and redirect my paths. Mm. Your example of Christianity has been so consistent. Mm. Isn't that encouraging that she says those nice things, but also that she believes enough in this ministry to become a Harvest partner? What is a Harvest partner?
1: Well, a Harvest partner is somebody that gives to our ministry on a regular basis, even on a monthly basis. And what I really appreciate about this listener, and if that person happens to be listening, let me just say to you personally, thank you so much. But what I really appreciated was when she said, I've been doing it for years.
0: Mm.
1: And you know what? I also want to say this to this person or any person that supports us in this way. You share in the fruit of what we are doing.
0: Mm-hmm.
1: There's an interesting story in the life of David where he was going against his enemy with his army. They were tired from battle, and a bunch of them said, we just can't go into battle. And his army was already relatively small. They said, we're going to have to sit this one out. Well, the remaining soldiers went into battle. The Lord blessed, and they were victorious. And when they returned with the spoils of the battle, those who had fought said, don't give any to those people that sat this out. Well, the fact is those folks who had sat it out on this occasion had fought in previous battles. And David said, hey, no, those that tarry by the stuff, that's King James, those that hang out by our possessions, share in this as well. And, you know, the reward, the blessing, goes to all those who participate. It goes to all of us that believe in the power of the gospel. So when you give, you're part of the team. You're making it possible for us to reach more people with the gospel. So would you tarry by this stuff, to put it in King James vernacular? Would you invest in our ministry? And then we pray that you will share in the reward of what God is doing as well. As Paul said, it's fruit to your account, spiritual fruit to your account, laying up for yourself treasures in heaven. So prayerfully consider becoming a harvest partner today.
0: Yeah, that's right. 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
5: Just days before he was crucified, Jesus said, "The hour has come for the Son of Man to be glorified." Glorified? That's hardly the word I would have used. Jesus is about to undergo terrible suffering. Did he know he would have thorns on his head and a lash on his back? Did he know there would be a cross and nails and a spear? Yes, he knew that agony faced him, but he also knew that joy was ahead. He knew that 3 days after his crucifixion, he would leave that cold, dark tomb and rise from the dead. He knew that someday he would present to his Father those whom he had redeemed from sin. He knew that on that glorious day, 10,000 times 10,000 angels would circle the throne of God and sing, "Worthy is the Lamb who was slain to receive power and wealth and wisdom and strength and honor and glory and praise." In all his suffering, Jesus kept an amazing sense of perspective. The writer of Hebrews says that for the joy set before him, Jesus endured the cross. But that's the difference between Jesus and us. Jesus focused on the ultimate result rather than the painful process. Too often we hurt so badly that all we can think of is stopping the pain. The Bible tells us how we can make it through the suffering that life brings. Let us fix our eyes on Jesus, says the writer of Hebrews. Consider him who endured such opposition so that you will not grow weary and lose heart. You may be standing at the foot of a mountain-sized problem, or maybe all you can see is the mud under your feet. When life seems more than you can handle, focus on Jesus and see by faith the victorious outcome that is yet to be.
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0: When you're suffering, it's natural to pray for relief. Jesus is, after all, the great healer, but he is much more than that. And today on Truth for Life, we'll learn what he revealed about himself and his ultimate purpose as he healed the sick and rebuked demons. Alistair Begg picks up our study in the Gospel of Mark. We're in chapter 1, beginning at verse 21.
1: Well, we said this morning that what we have here is Mark's version of 24 hours. He gives to us a day in the life of Jesus. And we have sought to gather the instruction that is here from verse 21 to verse 39 under our around, is probably better, around three words. The first word, which we dealt with, was the word confrontation. And that confrontation that is described for us between verse 21 and verse 28, taking place in the synagogue in Capernaum. Our second word is the word demonstration. And the reason that we have this word is because in these little scenes that are provided for us by Mark, we meet something of the demonstrative power and compassion and purpose of Jesus. And it is that that we want to consider now. You will notice that what Mark has done is he's given us two specific examples of the ministry of Jesus. I think we have to be honest enough to recognize that in the gospel records, since the writers are putting together a compendium of good news, they clearly do not include everything as it unfolds. And Mark here has chosen to give us two special examples of the way in which Jesus was ministering, the first of which we already considered. That is taking place in a scene that is public. It has dealt with demon possession, and it is, in terms of the passage before us, full of dramatic activity. He then goes on to give us a second scene. This one is not public, but it is private. It does not have to do with demonic activity, but with physical illness. And it is not so much marked by dramatic activity as it is marked by domestic simplicity. And it takes place here, as Mark tells us, in the home of Simon and Andrew. And it is Simon's mother-in-law who is the focus of this incident. Now, what Mark is doing is he's giving to us, highlighting for us examples of what was happening and giving to us the indication of how Jesus responds to them. And the gathering at sunset, which he goes on to give to us in verse 32 and following, represents on a far wider basis the longing for healing and for freedom on the part of the crowd. And you see how there are lovely people everywhere, and these lovely people are almost missed by us if we don't pay particular attention to the fact that the people who were sick and demon-possessed were not bringing themselves. We're told that people were bringing them. Notice what it says. That evening after sunset, the people brought to Jesus the sick and the demon-possessed. Notice again the distinction between physical illness and demon possession. Mark does not conflate the two. He does not suggest that sickness is related to demonic activity, nor that demonic activity is a sickness. No, there were physical diseases that Christ healed, and there was demonic activity that Christ rebuked and censured. Now, when we use the word demonstration, I want you to think, first of all, that in this, what we have is a demonstration of Christ's power. It's small wonder that verse 28 tells us that the news about Jesus was spreading very quickly throughout the whole region of Galilee. No surprise at all, because as we saw in verse 27, the people were saying to one another, "We can't believe the authority of this individual, and he even gives orders to evil spirits, and they obey him." They'd never seen anything like this before. They were aware of evil activity, they were aware of demonic activity, but there was no one who had this kind of power to rebuke and to censure and to silence in the way in which Jesus had done on this occasion. It is also quite dramatic, although in a different way, when in verse 31, Mark tells us that having discovered that Simon's mother-in-law was in bed with a fever, he went to her, he took her hand, he helped her up, the fever left her, and she began to wait on them. There's a wonderful progression in that, isn't there? The masterful simplicity of language, and in it all, we see a demonstration of the power of the Lord Jesus Christ. I know some of the ladies think that this is a fascinating sentence. The fever left her, and she began to wait on them. Shame on you for thinking that there's a self-serving dimension to the initiative of Simon or to the response of Jesus. No, it is an indication, surely, of the immediacy of the impact of the power of Jesus in this lady's body. In other words, she's restored to do that which she was happy to do and which she customarily did. And there is, I suggest, in that little scene, a cameo of what Christ's kingly rule meant and means. Because what has taken place in her life is a restoration, right? She was restored. Her sickness had set her aside. Her sickness had meant that she was no longer able to do what she loved to do. Jesus then comes, and in a demonstration of his power, he makes the lady whole and he makes the lady healthy. And I think that Mark wants us to see, those of us who have eyes to see, that in this little cameo, there is a sort of microcosmic indication of what is ultimately going to happen in the kingship of Christ. He takes all that is disfigured, all that is debilitating, all that hinders and hampers, and he transforms it and he restores those whom he redeems to wholeness and to health. He will one day wipe away every tear from our eyes. There will be a time when there is no more death. Virtually impossible to imagine, isn't it? And no more mourning, and no more crying, and no more pain. Someone says, well, wait a minute. There's a lot of crying, there's a lot of mourning, there's a lot of pain. Where are we in the scheme of things? Well, hold on. Be patient. Even if we suffered for our entire lives, it would be a moment in comparison to eternity. And what we have to say is that somehow in the mystery of God's providence, he has chosen this pathway for us in order that in the midst of these trials, we may learn something of him and something of ourselves that we cannot and could not learn in any other way. I think the reaction of the woman here of selfless service, in some senses, hallows the routine duties of domestic life. It says that he raised her up and she waited on them. Something as insignificant as that, something as trivial as that. Pardon? When could that ever have been insignificant? When could two well-prepared boiled eggs and a wonderful slice of toast ever be insignificant? And I suggest to you that there was a reason why Billy Graham's late wife had over her kitchen sink the sign, "Divine Service Performed Here Daily." And to all the domestic mums, realize this, that when in the balance of things, in the record of heaven, God reckons out what he dispenses, don't ever think for a moment that somehow or another it is essential for you to get out of there, to get over there, so that you might be involved in significant service. They went into the house, and the mother-in-law was sick with a fever in bed. He went to her. He touched her. He raised her up, and she waited upon them. That was the service of Romans 12, 1 and 2. I beseech you, brethren, by the mercies of God, to present your bodies as living sacrifices, wholly acceptable unto God, which is your reasonable service of spiritual worship. What should I do, Lord Jesus, now that you have raised me up? Why don't I do this for you? Why don't I make you a wonderful salad? Divine service. Secondly, is a demonstration not only of his power, but it is a demonstration of his compassion. Of his compassion. Was there ever a shepherd like this? Was there ever such a tender shepherd? The prophecy of Isaiah, anticipating the coming of Jesus, says that he gently leads those who are young, who have young. He gathers the lambs close to his heart. He is constantly on the lookout, constantly watching. Surely, it would have been possible for Jesus, after all of the dramatic encounter in the synagogue and the necessity of involvement in the healing process of Simon's mother-in-law, when they finally all got together around the table and said, you know, let's not only close the door, let's close the blinds. Let us be done with this. Let's call it a night. It's been a great day so far, but let's just forget it. And as they were going to rearrange the circumstances, somebody said, I have a funny feeling there's a crowd of people out in the courtyard. And as they listened, they could hear the buzz. And somebody went out and said, oh, Jesus, we got the entire town out here. And that evening after sunset, the people brought to Jesus all the sick and demon-possessed. It's hyperbole, isn't it? They didn't bring all the sick. The whole town gathered at the door. In other words, he was the talk of the town and he was the focus of the town. There was nobody who didn't know what was going on, and everybody who knew wanted to be a part of it, wanted to have a piece of the action. And so they all gathered at the door. And Jesus healed many who had various diseases, and he drove out many demons, but he wouldn't let the demons speak. Why would he let the demons speak? They knew what they knew, but they had no interest in saying, you are the Christ, the Son of the living God, as Peter would one day say. Theirs was a grudging awareness of who God was. There was an unwillingness in their declaration, and they would frankly just make a mess of things. And so he wouldn't let them speak. When the time came for the revelation of his personhood to be there in all of his fullness, that would be fine, but for now, that wasn't going to be happen. And you'll notice that Jesus isn't out looking for patients. You'll notice, too, that he isn't a specialist. And they brought people to him, and he healed various diseases, drove out many demons. And I think what Mark wants us to see here, once again, is something that we can take out into the community with us, and that is that Jesus, in his compassion, rescues people from the destructive forces that were debilitating them. That's what he's doing. Jesus is reaching into the circumstances of these people's lives, and he is rescuing them, because that's what he does. That's what Jesus does. And that's what those who love Jesus do. They have a ministry of restoration. They have a ministry of reaching out to those who are debilitated and who are trapped and who are held and so on. It's a demonstration of his power. It's a demonstration of his compassion. And if you allow your mind to go on to the next morning in verse 35, you will see that his prayer in the solitary place is a demonstration of his dependence upon his Father. Very early in the morning, while it was still dark, Jesus got up and left the house and went off to a solitary place where he prayed. One of the commentators refers to this as the preacher's Monday morning. They said, what would he do on the Monday morning? Well, of course, this would be on a Sunday morning, because the Sabbath was Saturday in those days. And what does Jesus do? Well, he gets up very early in the morning and he talks with his Father. It's quite remarkable, isn't it? I think many of us have a picture of Jesus that this is just sort of play acting. You know, he does this because he wants other people to pray. Therefore, you know, he goes and does a little praying so that other people will pray. But it's not really anything of significance at all. Well, surely it is. There's only three occasions when Jesus is mentioned praying in Mark's gospel. One of them is here. The other one you'll find in chapter 6, and the other one you'll find in chapter 14. What did he pray? We don't know. But I would imagine that he got alone and he said, Father, I wanted to talk with you about what happened yesterday. I wanted to ask you to bless what I did yesterday. I planted and I tried to water. I told people about repentance and about the kingdom of God. I declared your power in transforming people's lives. But Father, I want you to make it all grow now. And Father, while I have you, I want to ask you about where I'm going next, because my inclination is not to stay here. I think many of these people have already got the wrong end of the stick, and I think I'm going to pull out of here. And I wanted to talk to you about that. I wanted to know your mind on that. And when Simon and the others, verse 36, began their day and realized that Jesus was gone, they went looking for him. And when they found him, I think there is in the phrase, everyone is looking for you, both a clear expectation and also a veiled condemnation. Depends how you say it, doesn't it? You say it with a rising inflection, a lowering inflection, say it any way you choose. But I think it's kind of, hey, Jesus, everyone is looking for you. Everyone's looking for you. In other words, what are you doing here? This is not the place to be, out here in a solitary place. We got the whole thing started. Everybody, it's just like last night. The day's off to a flying start. They're all looking for you. What are you doing here? Everyone's looking for you. What was this information that he needed? That brings us to our third and final word, and that's the word explanation. Explanation. Because both the crowd and his cronies needed an explanation concerning the ministry and purpose of Jesus. And that reminder is a reminder that is important to us at every point along the way. Because if you think about it from the disciples' perspective, the mission of Jesus was off apparently to a terrific start. Numbers were strong, interest was high, news was spreading. So it would seem that there was every indication that this was the place to put the tent. This is the place to camp for a while. It's all going so wonderfully well. And the inference would appear to be that all you need to do now, Jesus, is build on this success and cash in on this popularity. And if that any of that is even close to the truth, then the reply of Jesus in verse 38 must surely have set them back on their heels. Everyone is looking for you. Jesus replied, let's go somewhere else. No, Jesus, we said everyone is looking for you. But yeah, I know you did. And I said, let's go somewhere else. Let's go somewhere else to the nearby villages so that I can preach there also. That is why I have come. Now, the commentators say, is he referencing the fact that that is why he has come out of Capernaum, that is why he has come out into the solitary place, or is he actually saying, let's go to the other villages that I may preach the gospel there, that is why I've come, that is why I've come from the Father? Well, it's probably both, if truth be told. It's not really something you have to get a PhD for, but the fact is that he says, we're not going to stay here, we're going to move on. You see, Jesus knew that the hearts of people, didn't he? Doesn't tell us that in this passage, but it tells us it elsewhere. Jesus knew how easy it was for crowds of people to view him as a means simply of relief from pain and affliction. And he knew that it would be possible for them, because of his compassion towards them, to be relieved of that which caused them pain, and to be set free from that which afflicted them without them ever actually understanding his purpose in coming, right? Because in the nature of his compassion, he was happy to do what he did. He was demonstrating his triumph as a king. It was a demonstration of power and of compassion, independence upon his Father. And yet, even in the exercise of that healing ministry, that in itself stopped short of the purpose of Christ's coming. He did not come as a miracle worker. He did not come to heal as many people as he possibly can. He came proclaiming, the time has come, verse 15, the kingdom of God is near, repent and believe the good news. As Calvin says, miracles were appendages to the word, and that relationship was not to be reversed. So what Jesus is doing is he's interrupting his miraculous activity to go elsewhere so that he can proclaim the gospel of God. I've come to do this, he says.

0: Jesus looks out on this and he says, I know that you think that this is just absolutely the bee's knees, but I have to tell you that this is not why I came here. I didn't come here to do this. I came to tell people that they need to turn from their sins and they need to turn to me and they need to believe in me and they need to trust me. So I think we should get out of here and let's go to some of the other villages so that we can tell them that too. It's a reminder in our day, at this point in the 21st century, that heaven is committed to the scriptures and that the task and privilege that is entrusted to the preacher is the task ultimately and finally of proclaiming that good news. So that no matter what else may happen and no matter who else may come along the way, it is by that standard that our task and our calling is to be judged. I think it means that we need to pray very much for the preaching of the gospel in our day. The fact that people are attracted by all kinds of things, the fact that large crowds gather in America to hear different people, to observe different events, ought not to be confused, necessarily, with the ongoing work of the gospel. So perhaps it will be helpful for us tonight to retain from this day in the life of Jesus a picture of him, which will be a pattern for us. And this is the picture that I wrote down in my notes and I give to you. A picture of Jesus in the early morning in communion with his Father. A picture of Jesus as the evening sun fades in compassion towards the people. And a picture of Jesus, no matter what time of day or of night, as a communicator of this glorious good news that salvation is found in him alone.
1: 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I'm Bob Lapine. Thanks for listening. Tomorrow we'll learn about the healing of a leper and a paralytic man. While these afflictions are certainly devastating, there is a condition that supersedes all other conditions, and that's the topic of tomorrow's study. The Bible teaching of Alistair Begg is furnished by Truth for Life, where the learning is for living.

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1: Island shrouded in heavy fog. Am going on. That was Richard Halliburton's last radio message before he sailed into oblivion. Halliburton was an adventurer and explorer who was attempting to sail from Hong Kong to San Francisco in a Chinese junk. He intended to stop in Taiwan for supplies, but when he approached the island, he could not see light and assumed that it was shrouded in fog. It wasn't, but he didn't know that. The lights had

0: been blanketed in a practice air raid drill, and sailing on was a fatal mistake. He was lost at sea. Richard Halliburton's impatience cost him his life. Had he only waited for guidance, he would have made his destination. James McConkie was right when he wrote, "Haste is the parent of 9/10 of our mistakes." But waiting seems to be so contrary to the path of progress. Today, we're generally convinced that doing about anything is better than doing nothing. Waiting, however, is not doing nothing. It is positive action that prepares you for the right choice in the future. It is awaiting God's timing, which may save you from a tragic mistake. "There is an appointed time for everything," wrote Solomon in the book of Ecclesiastes. Awaiting the right time is never easy. But as Martin Luther wrote, "He who waits on God wastes no time." Friend, I'm not sure about you, but waiting has never been one of those virtues with which I was born. Perhaps you too have found that learning to wait is a difficult task. One of the great differences between the way we think and the way that God thinks is that His thinking is not influenced by time. Consequently, God is never in a hurry to do anything. But we're not like that. We must learn to live on His timetable, not ours. Reading through the pages of Scripture, you will discover that God has always had to teach His children to learn to wait for His timing. David, Solomon, Job, Micah, Isaiah, the Apostle Paul, they all wrote about the importance of waiting and thought of it as positive, not negative. But when God's people were overthrown by the forces of Nebuchadnezzar, king of Babylon, many thought that God had turned His back on them and forsaken them. Yet God said, "I know the plans that I have for you, declares the Lord, plans to prosper you and not to harm you, plans to give you hope and a future." Waiting on God's timing is not wasted time, but running ahead of God's timing can bring ruin to your life. It brings our restless hearts into conformity with God's plan and prepares us for what He has before us. Jeremiah the prophet wrote, "The Lord is good unto them that wait for Him, to the soul who seeks Him. It is good for a man that he should both hope and quietly wait for the salvation of the Lord." Friend, what's your rush? What's your hurry? God has a timing in everything, and when He sets an open door before you, no one can close it. Waiting demands that you acknowledge the fact God is fully in control. "They who wait on the Lord," wrote Isaiah, "shall mount up with wings as eagles, they shall run and not be weary, they will walk and not faint." May God forgive us of our restless impatience. Yes, there is a time for everything under the sun.
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3: Formed to be inhabited. This is Ken Ham, founder of Answers in Genesis, the Creation Museum, and the Ark Encounter. The more astronomers discover, the more evidence they find that the Earth has a special place in the universe. One study found that our galaxy, the Milky Way, is unique compared to other known galaxies. It has less galaxies orbiting it than other galaxies. And other solar systems have either all gas giants or all rocky planets, but our solar system has both. And the list of what's necessary for life on a distant planet just keeps getting longer. For example, you need liquid water, tectonic activity, and a magnetic field, just for starters. And our planet has all of these. Earth is unique because God designed it for life.
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1: Unearthed from beneath the sands of time, there are ancient writings containing ageless wisdom. Millions are finding these words are life-changing even today. 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One of the most well-known commands in the Bible is that we are to take one full day of rest each week. Isn't it odd that God would have to command us to do something that is good for us? 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
7: Do you have to know the Bible in order to be saved? 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If I were you, I'd rethink it. Faith comes by hearing, and hearing by what? The Word. We are born again by the incorruptible seed of the Word of God.

0: You don't have to be a Bible scholar to be born again, but you do have to hear the truth. 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You can also give online at davidhocking.org. It's davidhocking.org. And we'll give you our mailing addresses a bit later in the program. Right now, though, here's David with day one of Children of Abraham.
1: In our study of Galatians, we're at chapter 3. So take your Bibles, chapter 3, verses 1 to 9, the subject, the children of Abraham. It might surprise you with the title, Children of Abraham, as you read and see how much it's about the Holy Spirit. I expected it, didn't you, from chapter 2 ending? I am crucified with Christ. Literally, I have been crucified with Christ. It happened when I got saved, and it has present finished results. Nevertheless, I live. Yet not I, but Christ liveth in me. And the life which I now live in the flesh, I live by the faith of the Son of God, who loved me, past tense, referring to the cross, and gave himself for me. I do not frustrate the grace of God, for if righteousness come by the law, then Christ is dead in vain. Some call that the zenith, the high point of the book of Galatians. They may be right. Okay, chapter 3. We're going to do the first 9 verses. Chapter 3 of Galatians, verses 1 to 9. Oh, foolish Galatians. Kind of interesting, isn't it, after doing chapter 2, verse 20 and 21, and then immediately saying, oh, foolish Galatians, who has bewitched you that you should not obey the truth before whose eyes Jesus Christ hath been evidently set forth, crucified among you? This only would I learn of you. Received ye the Spirit by the works of the law or by the hearing of faith? Are you so foolish, having begun in the Spirit, are you now made perfect by the flesh? Have you suffered so many things in vain, if it be yet in vain? He therefore that ministereth to you the Spirit and worketh miracles among you, doeth he it by the works of the law or by the hearing of faith? Even as Abraham believed God, and it was accounted to him for righteousness. Know you therefore that they which are of faith, the same are the children of Abraham. And that's why that's the theme of these 9 verses. Verse 8, and the scripture, foreseeing that God would justify the heathen through faith, preached before the gospel unto Abraham, saying, in thee shall all nations be blessed. So then, they which be of faith are blessed with faithful Abraham. And all God's people said, let's pray. Father, how thankful we are for your word. We look forward to the study here in chapter 3. All of us who have put our faith and trust in the finished work of Jesus Christ are children of Abraham and recipients of the wonderful promises of God. Thank you that one day there'll be hope beyond the grave. hope forever. Hope that rests in the person who gave us hope in the first place. Thank you, Lord. Teach us by your Spirit, we pray, and that we might glorify you in the work of your Spirit. In the blessed name of our Lord Yeshua, we pray. Amen. Children of Abraham. Well, we're going to start right away by looking at the person of the Holy Spirit, because Paul does. In verse 2, this only would I learn of you. Received ye the Spirit by the works of the law or by the hearing of faith? Now, as we look at the person of the Holy Spirit, I want you to see several things. It may be review for some of you. It may be new for some of you. Let's start with the method of our salvation. That's what verse 1 and 2 is all about. And he says to them, O foolish Galatians, who bewitched you that you should not obey the truth, before whose eyes Jesus Christ hath been evidently set forth, crucified among you? This only would I learn of you. Received ye the Spirit by the works of the law or by the hearing of faith? There are three things that I believe Paul's pointing out in verse 1 and 2 about the method of our salvation. And I'm going to deal with a subject in just a moment that very few pastors and teachers agree. You'll find it very interesting in just a moment. If I would ask you, while the disciples were walking around the hills and valleys and towns of Israel, were they saved? What do you think? Some of you don't know what you think. You don't want to raise your hand and not be true. Well, over and over again, people say that if they were disciples, then they were saved. But the word disciple, Talmudin in Hebrew, it is not referring to somebody who's saved or who puts their faith in the one who's been teaching them all along. These groups were all over the land of Israel. You'd see 8, 10, usually 10 or 12, walking around with their rabbi. It doesn't mean they had faith in the rabbi. They're just listening. Actually, the Bible tells us that the disciples did not believe until after the resurrection. So it's possible to be a disciple and not be a true believer who's been born again. Amen? Otherwise, why in the world would he say what he just did in verses 1 and 2 about the method of salvation? Received ye the Spirit by the works of the law or by the hearing of faith? Notice in Galatians that Paul is taking a step by step through all that we treasure and believe and asking, did you get that by the law or by the Holy Spirit? Three things I bring to your attention. Number one, they were deficient in reasoning. And we can be also. He called them, oh, foolish Galatians. You are morons spiritually. You haven't even got the whole issue of the truth of the gospel yet. In Luke 24, after the resurrection, in verse 25 and 26, then he said unto them, O fools, so he called his own disciples fools, and slow of heart to believe all that the prophets have spoken. Ought not Christ or Messiah to have suffered these things and to enter into his glory? Isn't that what the Bible teaches? So what happened to you? Who bewitched you? They were deficient in reasoning through the gospel itself. Wow. Here's the second thing. They were not only deficient in reasoning, but they were deceived in doctrinal understanding. When he used the word bewitched, that's what he's talking about. Who bewitched you? Who came in and deceived you into thinking somehow the law was essential for salvation? Because it was not. Like Romans 10:4 says, Christ, Messiah, was the end of the law to those who believe. The word end doesn't mean it was no more. There's nothing wrong with the law. It's holy, moral, and good. But it was the end as far as salvation is concerned. Once Christ, who died on the cross for our sins, paid the penalty of the law. Amen? Deficient in reasoning, deceived in doctrinal understanding. I want to ask you a simple question. Are people deceived today about the method of salvation? Sure they are. Had an argument with a gentleman who is an elder in his church. His church believes that you must be baptized in order to be saved. It's what we call baptismal regeneration. And you are born again by being baptized in water. John 3. Except a man be born of water and of the Spirit, he will not enter the kingdom of heaven. Well, the question is, what is he referring to? After all, Nicodemus was not a novice. He was the chief rabbi of Israel, according to John 3. Jesus even said to him, are you the teacher of all things, and you don't know the simplicity of the gospel? Actually, he could be referring to Ezekiel. Why? Because in describing the regeneration of Israel that was coming through the Messiah, he used both water, cleansing them, and the Holy Spirit, regenerating them. Jesus in John 15 said in verse 3, now ye are clean through the word which I have spoken unto you. The word clean is the simple word to wash with water. So when he said you must be born of water and of the Spirit, more likely than not, since he's talking to the chief rabbi of Israel who knew it well, he's saying that the word of God is going to produce that. Even Peter wrote and said that we were born again by the word of God that liveth and abideth forever, and that it's the incorruptible seed. Amen? Do you have to know the Bible in order to be saved? Well, then Peter must have been wrong when he said born again by the word of God. If I were you, I'd rethink it. Faith comes by hearing, and hearing by what? The word. We are born again by the incorruptible seed of the word of God. One lady told me that she did not ever know the Bible or anything else, but she got saved just wanting it. I told her, ma'am, we better go over the Bible, because if you don't believe what the Bible says about Jesus Christ, then you're not saved. That made her mad, and she walked away. We're born again by the word of God, but we're also born again by the Holy Spirit, both of which are taught in the Bible. And the Spirit of God is using the word of God, the incorruptible seed, to cause the new birth in every one of us who believe in our Lord Jesus Christ. Believest thou this? Oh, yeah. This is the part of the problem today why many people going to church have never been born again. They think they're in the in group because they went to church. Going to church doesn't make you a Christian any more than going to a garage makes you a mechanic. Amen. Now, folks, be careful. I already told you that the disciples of Jesus were not saved until after the resurrection. There are four things the Holy Spirit does in our salvation. But leading up to that is the third thing under the method of our salvation. They were deficient in reasoning. They were deceived in doctrinal understanding. And number three, they were disobedient to the truth of the gospel. Like one dear writer of yesteryear said, if you don't believe that Galatians is correct, you're probably not saved. That might be a little strong, but do you understand the theme now of Galatians? The truth of the gospel. That's the theme. Have you obeyed the truth, Paul said. Well, let's take a look at this. Four things the Holy Spirit does in our salvation. Number one, we are born of the Spirit. Amen? I've just been talking about that. And the Spirit uses the Word of God to cause new life to come into us. The incorruptible seed of the Word of God, which lives and abides forever, is used by the Holy Spirit to cause us to be born again. Stop right now and think for a moment seriously. There are many, many pastors who believe that by your faith, you cause yourself to be born again. Where did they get that? Ephesians 2:8. For by grace are you saved through faith, and that is not of yourselves, it's a gift of God, not of works, lest any man should boast. Here's the problem, as I've mentioned many times. The word that is a pronoun, masculine. But the word faith is a feminine noun in Greek. Therefore, the pronoun cannot modify faith. So the doctrine that so many people preach and teach is that it's your faith and mine that saves you is not true. Then what is it that is not of us and not of works? It's the opening phrase, having been saved by grace, that is not of yourselves. That is the gift of God, not of works lest any man should boast. So once again, it's the theme of Galatians, salvation by grace and not law.

0: This is Hope for Today with Bible teacher David Hawking. You're listening to day one of his message, Children of Abraham, from Galatians chapter 3, verses 1 through 9. And David will be back in just a bit, some additional teaching in just a moment. First, though, Matt's here, and together we want to tell you about some awesome home Bible study resources you're definitely going to want to have.
1: Jim, when we think of memorable verses in Galatians, so many impactful examples come to mind, like Galatians 2:16, knowing that a man is not justified by the works of the law, but by the faith of Jesus Christ. Even we have believed in Jesus Christ, that we might be justified by the faith of Christ, and not by the works of the law, for by the works of the law shall no flesh be justified.
0: Man, how about chapter 2, verse 20? I am crucified with Christ. Nevertheless, I live. Yet not I, but Christ liveth in me. And the life which I now live in the flesh, I live by faith of the Son of God, who loved me and gave himself for me.
1: Or wow. Chapter 5, 25.
0: That's a good one.
1: Yeah. If we live in the Spirit, let us also walk in the Spirit.
0: Chapter 3, verse 11. Mm-hmm. But no man, no person is justified by the law in the sight of God. It is evident, for the just shall live by faith.
1: You know, there's so many lessons in Galatians that zero in on our hearts, inspiring us to understand and live out our faith.
0: To put deed to creed and walk to talk.
1: Yeah. Well, we pray and hope that our current radio series in Galatians is deepening and expanding your knowledge of the gospel and how it is lived out.
0: It's answering questions and bringing joy and encouragement to your life.
1: And to help you save and store what you're learning and share it with others, we'd like to get you a complete set of the messages.
0: The entire series into your hands, and Matt, the cost is just
1: $25.
0: Yeah, on MP3. Mm-hmm. Your own copy of the Galatians series messages, what David is currently teaching on radio, for just $25.
1: You know, this will be a blessing to you.
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1: And please also pray for the ministry. Let us know how we can pray for you too.
0: Amen. 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And before we close, we want to let you know that we consider it a privilege to pray for our listening family. It is such a blessed time that we have daily here at the ministry. 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That's David, HOCKING.org. We'd love to hear from you. Let's get back to David.
2: Well, folks, I hope you're enjoying our study of Galatians chapter 3. And our subject is the children of Abraham. And that whole text begins with, "O foolish Galatians, who has bewitched you that you should not obey the truth, before whose eyes Yeshua HaMashiach hath been evidently set forth, crucified among you?" You know, there is no doubt about it that Galatians clarifies the importance of crucifixion. as he said back in chapter 2, verse 20, I am crucified with Messiah. Nevertheless, I live. Yet not I, but Messiah liveth in me. And the life which I now live in the flesh, I live by the faith of the Son of God, who loved me and gave himself for me. And his very next statement is, I do not frustrate the grace of God. And that is being expanded on here in chapter 3, under the subject of children of Abraham. We're told in verse 6, even as Abraham believed God, and it was accounted to him for righteousness, put to his account. Now, God spoke to Abraham, recorded in Genesis chapter 12, and told him that out of his loins would be a nation that God would make very great. And he also said to him that there would be a land to which God would bring him, and a descendant. That's the Messiah. That's the issue. And do we receive the Spirit of God by the works of the law or the hearing of faith? Of course, it's by faith. Well, don't miss a single one of these messages. God bless you.
0: Thank you, David. So what really makes someone a child of Abraham? Is it ancestry, religion, keeping the law, or something else entirely? Well, tomorrow on Hope for Today, David Hawking continues his message, Children of Abraham, from Galatians chapter 3, verses 1 through 9. In the passage, the Apostle Paul takes us back thousands of years to Abraham to settle one of the most important questions in the Bible. How does God declare a person righteous? The answer was true for Abraham, and it's still true today. So don't miss day 2 of Children of Abraham tomorrow on Hope for Today.

0: Welcome to Preparedness Thoughts with John Stephenson. John understands the importance of being prepared. Through rain, rocks, and snow, he has seen it all and survived. He has seen major disasters like Mount St. Helens and how vehicles were stopped in the street from the volcanic ash. Earthquakes, too, including the Loma Prieta earthquake, which felt like it wouldn't stop shaking. People were without electricity and could not hardly buy groceries or gasoline. The homeless lit bonfires in the streets. The Bay Bridge and other freeways were broken. God only knows what will be next.
1: Welcome to Preparedness Thoughts by John Stephenson. We invite Jesus Christ through the Holy Spirit to guide us as we examine how our preparations can be used to preserve the life of ourselves, our family, and others. Now and then, occasionally, a city will have a garbage strike. How would you deal with your garbage if it were not collected for a month or longer? Hopefully, you have a yard with some dirt in it nearby, because soil is an important part of waste disposal. Today, we'll have a quick look at the big picture, the small picture, and the medium picture. The big picture of waste disposal is the cycle of eating and eliminating, and of decay and the regrowing of the food we eat. And thus, we have the nutritional building blocks for strengthening our mind and our body, which is more capable of giving praise and worship to our God, the God of the Bible. Right now, we have only enough time to cover the elements of the cycle and not enough time to examine the specifics of it. But if we needed to figure it out, we could. So, very quickly, the short cycle is having a system breakdown that would last a few days, and we put our waste into well-sealed plastic bags and wait until garbage pickup is resumed. Now, the medium picture, is that if there's a social breakdown that lasts several months, we will want to get through it in a way which does not harm or degrade our long-term health potential. The common methods of disposal of garbage are to burn it or to bury it. And that which does not decay will be burned, something like plastic, but it will have to be thoroughly burned, all while the fire danger is acceptably low to burn it. The lesson here is to use plastic sparingly. Often burying your waste is the best option, and I want to emphasize the importance of burying everything deep enough. There are two important health elements here. One is the preserving of the purity of your groundwater supply, and the other is transferring or not transferring any bad bacteria. And this is done primarily by flies. Here again, the answer is to bury your waste deep enough, not where it could migrate into your water supply. And you also don't want it dug up by a domestic animal or a wild animal. All of these considerations must include both wet and dry weather, or that wet weather being intensely rainy. The general rule is to bury it in dirt at least 3 feet deep for something kind of big, like the size of a dog. And then if it's something bigger, like something the size of a cow, it would be 6 feet deep or more. And that would include your garbage heap if it's that much. So, yep, it's a lot to dig, and you have to consider that wet waste requires more to deal with than dry waste, so you might be drying it out. But anyway, we hope your neighbors are concerned about this problem as you are, because if they're not, your neighborhood is going to smell a little bit. All these same principles apply to human waste as well. I am sort of sorry that I bring you these problems, but they are problems we could face, and if we don't look at them, we won't see the solutions either. So a little forethought goes a long way to how you can plan to avoid problems. So these things could happen if there was a garbage strike or an electrical grid failure. And by the way, a congressional task force recently said that if our electrical grid does go down for 1 year, we could expect that 60 to 90% of our U.S. population would die within 1 year. So, for whatever is coming, I want you to choose life and for you to have the understanding that you can live abundantly in this life and in the next. This is episode 19. Start your preparations now before there's an urgent need and what you want is hard to find. Remember to give thanks to God for all the blessings that you do have.
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2: You're listening to Family Talk, the radio broadcasting division of the James Dobson Family Institute. I am that James Dobson, and I'm so pleased that you've joined us today. Well, welcome back to Family Talk with Dr. James Dobson. I'm Roger Marsh. You know, some of life's hardest moments arrive without any warning, and in the middle of them, it can seem almost impossible that any good would come from this pain. Well, on our last edition of Dr. James Dobson's Family Talk, we heard the beginning of Don and Brenda Jacobson's story, a hunting accident that left Don fighting for his life. Well, as Brenda was facing the reality that her young husband, even if he survived, might not be able to walk again, well, you can imagine that part two of that story is even more incredible. On today's Family Talk broadcast, Don and Brenda will rejoin Dr. Dobson to reveal how God met them in the darkness and inspired their book called God Makes Lemonade. Now, before we begin, here's Dr. Dobson to set the stage for us.
3: Most of our listeners know that they don't have a lot of control over which lemons they get and how they get them. The Bible says in John 16:33 that in this world you shall have tribulation, but be of good cheer. I've overcome the world. And I know of no philosophy or no thought in life that puts those two ideas together. This is really going to be tough. You're going to be stressed. Your life may be in danger and probably will be, but be of good cheer. Somehow, you know, that is a contradiction in Scripture, but we know why. Because God says, I am there. And even when you go through those hard times, I will be there. And sometimes I'll choose to make lemonade out of your lemons. So we're going to talk about that concept today. I think it's a great one.
1: Well, I certainly have to agree. And now here is that conversation featuring Dr. James Dobson and his guests, Don and Brenda Jacobson, on today's edition of Family Talk.
3: Well, Don and Brenda, welcome back to Family Talk.
4: Thank you.
3: Don and Brenda Jacobson have been colleagues and friends of Shirley and me for many years. Don was the owner of Multnomah Publishers for 14 years before he sold it to Random House. I'm still half mad at him for doing that. He published a number of my magnificent books, including Love for a Lifetime. Multnomah published that book in 1988. I think that was before you took over and sold at least a million copies, probably more than that. But also Nightlight for Couples, which was your idea, Don, and then Nightlight for Parents. Honestly, those are two of the books that I'm most proud of, and I appreciate working with you on it. Also, Marriage Under Fire and a number of other books. And Brenda has been a mentor to moms for many years. They have four children, great kids, I might say. And we want to talk about your own book, Don. And you've come up not only with a concept about lemonade and have written a book called God Makes Lemonade, True Stories That Sweeten and Inspire. Mm-hmm. But this is going to be a whole series.
5: We're hoping so.
3: It's almost an enterprise. Mm-hmm. Isn't that what you have in mind?
5: Well, we sure hope so. We believe it. Just the response we've had from people so far seems like it's touching a nerve. So, I mean, Jesus is really clear. If you're alive, you're going to have tribulation sometime. I mean, whether you have had it or will have it, or are in the middle of it, people are going to go through tough times. And the fact of the matter is that we have little control over it.
3: Now, at the end of the program last time, that was a cliffhanger because you had gone through this terrible accident, and then you're at the hospital and really hanging between life and death. Mm-hmm. And we know you survived, but tell us how. What happened the rest of that night?
5: Well, what the doctor was especially concerned about was the fact that I'd laid out there in that water for so long, and the pellets had perforated my intestines. And so now he was afraid of gas gangrene, because inside your intestines live these things called anaerobic bacteria, and they're great inside, but once outside, they cause serious damage. And so he needed to get me into a hyperbaric chamber as quickly as they could. And at the time, there was only one in Oregon, and that was at Providence Hospital. So they made the calls, and it was available. Otherwise, I would have had to go to San Francisco or Seattle. So they shipped me down there. And again, they won't let Brenda go in the helicopter. They won't let her go in the ambulance because they're afraid I'm not going to make it. So they shipped me down there and got me in the hyperbaric chamber.
3: And that, I've been there. Yeah. That's a chamber where the air pressure, the oxygen.
5: Pure oxygen.
3: Is very, very intense.
5: Yes.
3: And you can't even, you're locked in there.
5: I have never had claustrophobia in my life before, doctor, but I will tell you, in there for an hour at a time, I started going crazy. I remember it. I remember this one wise doctor coming up to me. I was starting to panic. And he just said, son, this is going to save your life. And I just remember his wise counsel, and just he calmed me down.
3: Had to talk to you through a speaker.
5: Yep, that's right. And I was wired for sound. They had tubes going everywhere, every antibiotic known to man flowing through me. And I was in critical condition. And my folks were missionaries up in Canada at the time, and they flew down, and they didn't realize how severe it really was until my mom describes coming into the critical care unit and seeing my pulse jumping out of my neck about 3/4 of an mm-hmm. inch, just going, you know, and just, yeah. But I was in critical for 9 days. But the most interesting day was the 8th day, because our friend Eric Weber came back to see me, and he said something about being in critical condition. And I said, are people afraid I'm going to die? And he said, well, Don, you're in critical condition. I said, tell them I'm going to be okay. God showed me that if someone found me before morning, I would live. And it's like God was waiting for that proclamation. The very next day, I'm out of critical. I'm out of critical. And in that hospital for 14 days, while I'm there, God starts showing me some things. I was in commercial construction at the time, and he showed me that I was supposed to go back to Multnomah School of the Bible and finish up school. Also out of the blue one day, and I'm in the hospital, I said to Brenda, I said, we're going to be living at a camp. I'm just out of the blue. And sure enough, 3 months later, we're living out at Trout Creek Bible Camp, taking care of their horses in the off season and working as program director mm-hmm. for them during the summer.
3: And Brenda, you more or less nursed him back to health, didn't you?
0: Yes, it took months, and we took that red betadine that looked like blood and had to clean out his wound 4 times a day.
5: This the woman that can't take a sliver.
0: So. Yes. Oh. Yes.
3: And you were praying the whole way, weren't you?
0: Yes.
3: Now, wounds that big don't just heal. The skin has to grow over it. Yeah. And they put some kind of mesh in there,
5: yeah,
3: didn't they?
5: They did. The stomach lining, the muscle lining was all damaged, and you don't grow that back. So I have a Teflon mesh that holds my stomach in, and it's had to been replaced about 4 different times.
3: So you've had surgery 4 times since then?
5: Well, actually many more times than that, but 4 times here. There's been one other major accident.
3: All right, now we're going to quickly transition to your book, God Makes Lemonade,
5: yeah.
3: True Stories That Sweeten and Inspire.
5: Yeah.
3: And it's hard to see how God could take that terrible accident,
5: yeah,
3: and all of the health problems that it has, yeah, created for you, and turn that into something good.
5: Yeah.
3: But in fact, he has.
5: He really has.
3: How?
5: Well, in the book, it refers to my friend, but my friend was my father-in-law, and he came to me and said, Don, you know, all these years you've worked with your body, and you're not going to be able to do that anymore. You're going to have to start working with your head. And that ultimately, I remember thinking, wow, that's a little callous, John. Come on, I'm just out of the hospital. And he was right. And over time, we got involved in Christian publishing. Actually, I went to work at Multnomah Press, where my first boss was a lady by the name of Brenda Jacobson.
3: Huh,
5: yeah,
3: is that right? You were the boss.
5: She was my boss. And I'm sure if you had much more time, she'd tell you what a wonderful employee I was.
3: But you were married by then.
5: This is after the accident. So yeah. I was working for my wife. And she was pregnant with our Danae, our oldest child. And but
3: Danae.
5: Exactly. True story. This is true story. And you'd think a publisher would do anything to land an author, but had we had a boy, he was going to be named Ryan. That's honest, true story. And we weren't copying. It's just those were the two names we liked. But yeah, I ended up working at Multnomah Press, and then later we started a company called Questar and published a little book called The Beginner's Bible that had done super well. And then in 1992, had the opportunity to buy Multnomah Press from Multnomah School of the Bible. So I've been involved in publishing since 84.
3: And for the next 14 years, you were the owner of Multnomah.
5: Yes.
3: Published not only my books, but also Bruce Wilkinson's books. Jabez.
5: Yep.
3: And then his next book, The Vine.
5: Yeah, Secrets of the Vine.
3: Don, this book on lemonade is filled with stories like this, not only yours, but many others of people who just really went through terrible circumstances. And God was there and made lemonade out of what looked like an unpalatable drink, if you will. Tell a story about the woman that was considering suicide.
5: Yeah, she was a single mom who lost her job. She lost her house. She lost her hope. She lost everything. And she just describes being so discouraged one night, she decides to end it all. And she puts her son in front of the TV and leaves him there and goes upstairs and has a bottle of pills, and has a bottle of whiskey. And she describes having drank half of that whiskey and just having a handful of pills in her hand. And then just as she's getting ready to take them, she hears a noise. And she looks over and hears this little note coming under the door. And she looks over there and she can see big letters that her little son had written, "I love you, Mom." And in that moment, she just, "What in the world am I doing? You know, what am I doing?" And she scrambles and throws the pills aside and throws it and says, "I love you too," and starts to slide it back under. And next thing you know, and the little boy's waiting on the other side. And he pulls that out right from under her hands, and they open the door and they fall into each other's arms. And God just sends this little messenger to tell her, "You are loved. You are loved." And she'd tell you today that, you know, her life isn't perfect. But her son's growing up into being a young man, and she's got that note forever, and she knows that she's loved, even in the hard times. You know, she'd tell you that. And so her lemonade in that moment was just realizing how much she's actually loved and how much she's actually needed by a little boy. You know, there's a great verse in Isaiah 50, 10 and 11. It says, "Let him who walks in darkness trust in the name of the Lord." And when you're in the middle of those hard times, it's God is waiting and watching. Are they going to trust me? Are they going to trust me? And it's so hard not to want to go light up your own fire and go make it happen on your own. And just that place of trusting him is huge. And what we know about God is he's not going to share his glory with another. And sometimes I think he lets us go through those situations to show us what he knows to be true about us, that he knows we'll trust him.
3: Brenda, in our introduction of you, I referred to your mentoring of women you have within your church, this little group, and you meet with them how often?
0: Once a week.
3: And you hear an awful lot of discouragement and depression and tough circumstances. Is this book valid? Is this what you do with the women who are really beyond hope in their own eyes?
0: Oh, yes. People's true stories of what's going on in their life is some of the best ways to encourage others. It's the best ways for us to learn. In our group, we talk about the principles that they are trying to teach their children through story, and it makes it so much easier for us to remember it.
3: So this book would be very useful in small group Bible studies and support groups like the ones you have run?
5: I think so. I think it'd be really encouraging to people. And as I said earlier, you know, when you're in the middle of it, you don't want somebody telling you, "Hey, it's going to be all right." And Brenda's talking about stories. Isn't it interesting that Scripture says Jesus always taught with stories? Always.
3: Yeah.
5: Not sometimes. Always taught with stories. And you know, I just, you know, Scripture also talks about how what was written from before was for our encouragement, so we'd learn from it. And I think that it'd be a really helpful tool for people.
3: When people are in the midst of the lemonade,
5: yeah.
3: they really don't like to hear Romans 8:28.
5: No, they don't.
3: All things work together for the good of them that love the Lord. Are you kidding me?
5: Yeah.
3: I've got a child in the hospital.
5: Yeah.
3: I don't know if he or she is going to survive. And you're telling me all things work for the good of them that love
5: yeah.
3: the Lord and are called
5: yeah.
3: according to his purpose. That almost implies that God sent this.
5: Yeah.
3: This is his plan. He wanted you to suffer.
5: Yeah.
3: And that's not the time to say that.
5: It's not the time. And what, you know, what I think things are father filtered. He definitely allows us these things to happen. I think one of the things we need to do is to maybe change the goal line. We expect things to happen, to be fixed immediately. We expect them now. And when we look at Paul, what he's saying about our light and momentary tribulations producing an eternal weight of glory, well, that's maybe the finish line for us is beyond. It's not this life, it's the next life. In fact, we know that to be true. And so we're just trying to help people gain a bigger perspective, a broader perspective on the lemons that they might be experiencing. So to that person, I'd say your pain's real. It's undeniable. The finish line for you may not be in this life, but the one thing you can do is love your way out and start thinking about other people and focusing on other people, and it will lighten the load.
3: I've wrote about this general subject in my book, When God Doesn't Make Sense, and I said something toward the end of the book that was criticized by at least one theologian and maybe some others that I'm not sure of. But I said many people do have to forgive God.
5: Mm-hmm.
3: Not that he's done anything wrong. You know, he's perfect. God is God. But you can become bitter, especially when you lose a loved one or a child, and you can hold him responsible for that,
5: yeah.
3: and you have to forgive him.
5: Yeah.

0: just setting up that Brenda's going to be primarily involved with. And we knew God had something special when we started working on this book. And I would come home and say to Brenda, I think this is it. I think this is it. And she'd say, no, that's not it. That's not it. And I came home one day when she was sitting in her spot where she has her quiet time. And I said, I know what it is. And she said, okay, tell me. And so I told her, and tears just started roiling down her face. And she goes, that's it. And I said, no, right. And I said, and I told, what I told her is I said, you and I are supposed to do something about the orphans and widows of our day, single moms and their kids. And so we're, all the royalties are going to go towards that.
1: And the scripture is very clear mm-hmm. about our responsibility mm-hmm. to do that. You quoted a scripture at lunch.
0: Yeah.
1: When we ate together.
0: Yeah.
1: Quote it again.
0: Yeah. This is true religion according to God the Father, that you look after orphans and widows. And the idea of look after is the same word when you're talking about the sick, to go visit the sick. And it means God the Father wants you to enter in. You're not a doctor. I mean, you are, but we're not doctors. Mm-hmm. And so we're not there to heal them, but the idea of visit means to enter into their sufferings. And that's what God the Father, James goes out of his way, God the Father wants you to do this for his kids, the marginalized. And nobody needs our encouragement more than these women. They're heroes. And we both know plenty. My sister's a single mom, and and these ladies need our help. And what they feel like is, I've had many single moms say, we feel like AIDS victims. We feel like we're untouchables, you know. Don't touch us. We feel so marginalized. So we're hoping to encourage families to create margin for them, to bring single women into their Brenda's vision is to bring single women into every home group, every church group.
1: How will you help them?
2: My hope is that we can encourage churches to bring single moms into their midst and encourage them.
1: Financially,
2: if that's what's necessary, but maybe encouragement, maybe babysitting, maybe, you know, all kinds of areas. Maybe they need their toilet fixed, you know? Things that, everything is on them. And if they could be supported, that would be, and we had talked about doing that through spa days. Maybe encouraging churches to, women of the church, to put on a day specifically for single moms in their church and bring single moms from outside the church and just make them feel special.
1: I've said on many occasions that the toughest job in the universe is mm-hmm. the responsibility of a single mother who has to earn a living mm-hmm. and come home yeah. exhausted mm-hmm. and then be a mom, cook, clean, do homework, give baths, mm-hmm. Get them in bed and get up tomorrow morning, get them off to whoever's going to take care of them and do that day after day mm-hmm. after day. I mean, there's not that much energy in the human body.
2: No.
1: Mm-hmm. You know, and so there's so many ways that we can put an arm around them. I have a gift for her that we can give her. It's a book called God Makes Lemonade, and it might be very, very encouraging. Mm-hmm. Once again, the subtitle is True Stories That Sweeten and Inspire. Mm-hmm. That's poetic. Mm-hmm. That's really beautiful, and that's what you're trying to do, is to take people who might be embittered by the circumstances mm-hmm. of life and show them the scriptures and show them the truths and help sweeten and inspire.
0: That's right, Doctor.
1: And you told me about this 2 years ago.
0: Mm-hmm.
1: You've been working on it a long time.
0: I have.
1: And there will be more.
0: I hope so. We believe so.
1: Yeah.
0: Yeah.
1: Well, blessings to you, Don. I have loved you and appreciated working with you for a long time. Mm. You're just a real brother to me.
0: Mm. Yeah,
1: and
0: you,
1: I do appreciate it.
0: Thanks for having us on, all of you.
2: Yeah. Thank you.
3: True stories that sweeten and inspire. That's the heart of what Don and Brenda Jacobson shared with us today here on Dr. James Dobson's Family Talk, a reminder that even our most bitter circumstances can become something God uses for good. 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To hear this program again or to share it with a friend, you can go to drjamesdobson.org. And while you're there, also learn more about Don and Brenda's book called God Makes Lemonade. You know, at this very moment, right now, there is someone who is sitting in the middle of their own difficult season and wondering if God still has a plan. Maybe that's your situation right now. You know, your partnership with us here at the Dr. James Dobson.

0: 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Box 39000, Colorado Springs, Colorado, the zip code 80949. Well, I'm Roger Marsh, and on behalf of all of us here at Family Talk and the Dr. James Dobson Family Institute, thanks so much for joining us today. Be sure to tune in again next time right here for another edition of Dr. James Dobson's Family Talk, the voice you trust for the family you love. 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
1: An experiment was once carried out by the great French naturalist John Henry Fabre. He took a number of processionary caterpillars, so-called because they always march in unison, and he lined them around the inner edge of a flower pot, forming a complete circle. For 3 days, he monitored them as they marched around the edge of the pot. How many of us have found ourselves wandering aimlessly around the elusive circle of success, trudging day in and day out behind all the other career-oriented caterpillars? If you found yourself breathlessly chasing the guy in front of you, let me suggest that you break free. Spend some time with your family. Have some good friends over for dinner. Read a good book just for pleasure. Take a walk with someone you love. Life is simply too short to be spent plodding around in endless circles.
0: For more information, visit drdobsonminute.org. Hello, friends. Roger Marsh here. 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And that's why we are working tirelessly to uphold faith, strengthen families, and protect our God-given freedom. 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
5: Just days before he was crucified, Jesus said, "The hour has come for the Son of Man to be glorified." Glorified? That's hardly the word I would have used. Jesus is about to undergo terrible suffering. Did he know he would have thorns on his head and a lash on his back? Did he know there would be a cross and nails and a spear? Yes, he knew that agony faced him, but he also knew that joy was ahead. He knew that 3 days after his crucifixion, he would leave that cold, dark tomb and rise from the dead. He knew that someday he would present to his Father those whom he had redeemed from sin. He knew that on that glorious day, 10,000 times 10,000 angels would circle the throne of God and sing, "Worthy is the Lamb who was slain to receive power and wealth and wisdom and strength and honor and glory and praise." In all his suffering, Jesus kept an amazing sense of perspective. The writer of Hebrews says that for the joy set before him, Jesus endured the cross. But that's the difference between Jesus and us. Jesus focused on the ultimate result rather than the painful process. Too often we hurt so badly that all we can think of is stopping the pain. The Bible tells us how we can make it through the suffering that life brings. Let us fix our eyes on Jesus, says the writer of Hebrews. Consider him who endured such opposition so that you will not grow weary and lose heart. You may be standing at the foot of a mountain-sized problem, or maybe all you can see is the mud under your feet. When life seems more than you can handle, focus on Jesus. And see by faith the victorious outcome that is yet to be.
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0: 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God is still on the throne, and prayer changes things. Today, Micah Van Hus continues unpacking his brand new book, Mythologies Decoded, Echoes of the Bible. 3 days, three completely different themes, one can't-miss conference. It's Prophecy in the News Live, and it's coming to the Delta Hotel in Bristol, Virginia, October 22nd through the 24th. Thursday is Apologetics Day. Dig deeper into your faith with Dr. Kenneth Hill, Lonnie Shipman, Josh Davis, and Mac Dominic, with topics like the intersection of apologetics and Bible prophecy and Bible understanding and Bible proofs. Friday, it's Bible prophecy. Josh Davis examines why the pre-tribulation rapture makes sense. Larry Stamm exposes Satan's long war on Israel. Mark Lindstedt examines the end times from Jewish, Muslim, and Christian perspectives. And Mac Dominic takes us into the coming kingdom of God. Then Saturday, things get really interesting with Mysteries of the Bible Verse. Micah Van Hus explores Angel's Eternal Realm of the Dead and Mythologies Decoded. 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Do it today. Gods, giants, the Watchers, the Nephilim, why do similar stories appear across civilizations separated by thousands of miles? 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
1: 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Micah and I have been talking about a number of elements, and there's so much to this. First of all, today, Micah, this is bound to be something that is on the minds of many people today. Why should a Christian study mythology, and perhaps some would call it pagan mythology? How does it help us?
2: So we should study mythology because the Bible is written in a world filled with this stuff, with pagan gods, sacred mountains, chaos serpents, giants, temples, and competing creation stories. So knowing that background can make these difficult Bible passages easier to understand, and it also shows how the nations kept pieces of the truth while still turning away from God. As we talked last time, at Babel, the languages were divided. People went off and worshiped Moloch, all kinds of different entities. And it shows these echoes that they're telling little bits of the truth because that's how they remember it or purposely distorted it. So it is important. Not everybody likes to study the mythologies, and that's fine. But I do. And obviously the folks who are interested in my writings do as well. And so, yeah, the Bible is written in this medium.
1: Is there any warning or worry that studying mythology could possibly become dangerous to a believing Christian?
2: Yeah, I mean, anything can become dangerous, especially if you lose focus of Christ. But if curiosity of these mythologies turns into fascination with the occult, or if pagan sources start carrying more weight than Scripture, then they can be dangerous. And it's the same. You know, we have a lot of mythological stories told on the television from Hollywood, especially with the Avengers and all this stuff. And my son has a Captain America outfit, so I'm not saying that. You have one, John? You wear a Captain America outfit?
1: I used to. And a Batman helmet.
2: Yes, Batman. So As long as you are keeping this in focus and not making an idol out of this stuff, or maybe not being consumed. As I've gotten older, I've found in life moderation and everything, that saying is true. But yeah, it's scripture. I study the mythologies as history and evidence, not as spiritual instruction. So the focus has to stay on Christ and not the darkness of the gods of mythology.
1: One of my personal favorites was an old fellow who got to be the president of the United States after having served his country with distinction. And in the summer of 1953, President Dwight D. Eisenhower was speaking to the graduates at Dartmouth College, and one of the things that struck me as so important, he beseeched them, and I can't quote it exactly, "Don't join the book burners. How can we hope to defeat an enemy unless we know what it is?" And of course, communism was the enemy of that day. Yeah. But I've always thought that that was such an interesting and well-spoken thing, which comes directly from the admonition of the Apostle Paul to his protege in the faith, 2 Timothy chapter 2:15, "Study to show thyself approved unto God." He didn't say me, unto God. Yeah. "A workman that needeth not be ashamed, rightly dividing the word of truth."
2: It's similar to another question, obviously, that I deal with. It's why even study the weird stuff at all? Obviously, Jesus Christ is the central point of history and the central point of Scripture. Now, I believe that God has called me to study the weird stuff, the mysterious stuff of the Bible. Yeah, I do get that question a lot, is why does it even matter? Well, it's the glory of God to conceal a thing. It's also the honor of kings to search out a matter. So, you know, folks don't have to be interested in the weird stuff of the Bible. That's fine. But as far as I'm concerned, I would rather talk about this type of stuff than I would about the latest football game. So, you know, people say, well, this doesn't honor God to talk about this. Well, neither does watching football and talking about it. That's my answer. So I really enjoy doing it.
1: Do you think that while there might be some overlap, the biblical writers, in your opinion, did not draw from pagan or mythology or whatever? It was actually the other way around, whether we're talking about going back to the Old Testament or even to more modern, quote, mysteries, unquote, or mythology. The scripture stands true through time.
2: Yeah, scripture is the foundation. Again, as a Christian for the last 40 plus years now, God has proven himself to me to be faithful, and scripture is correct. It is God's word from cover to cover, and I take him at his word. You know, evolution is probably the biggest challenge when you get these types of questions. The world wants to tell you you're stupid. You're stupid for believing that mankind and dinosaurs coexisted. Well, I am a Christian. I believe God when he says something. You know, people say, well, the Bible is written by men. You can't trust it. Well, if I believe that God is powerful enough to create the entire universe out of nothing, then he is surely powerful enough to preserve his message for us in whatever way he deems fit. And folks will say, oh, those Christians, oh, dinosaurs and man coexisting. Oh, no, we came from monkeys. Well, I'm sorry. This is the same science that can't tell you what a woman is.
1: Oh, my. We can't even talk about that. Why do you think so many creation stories begin with darkness or deep water?
2: Well, first of all, because it's the truth. That's kind of what the Bible talks about. But let me give you a little more detailed answer. It's an echo of the world described in Genesis chapter 1, verse 2, when the earth is dark, unformed, and covered by the deep. So the pagan stories turned these waters into gods and monsters like Tiamat. But Genesis does the opposite. So in these creation accounts, whether it's Typhon, Tiamat, the Greeks, the Romans, the Hindus writing about the creation story, we're finding these primordial dragons in the dark water. And the gods in Norse mythology, it's not necessarily the water and the dragon, it's the giant Ymir. But the gods have to defeat this monster to start the human creation.
1: The
2: chaos monsters. But there's a difference. In Genesis, God doesn't fight the monster. The monster hears and obeys. Now we say, when I say monster, the void, the chaos. Void is chaos. The wording in the King James, the void of Genesis 1-2. Void is chaos. But in Genesis, there is no monster. Now the biblical account does have monsters. When you go over to Psalm 74, Leviathan, other passages, Rahab is the chaos dragon. Psalm 74 is actually cosmic, creationist in scope, because there are other verses right after it mentions God fighting, breaking the heads of Leviathan in the waters. because then it goes on to talk about the other parts of creation. While Genesis is void of fighting this monster, the other portions of scripture are not, specifically Psalm 74. I believe that the pagan mythologies are echoes of the truth. There is this chaos that God subdues at the beginning of creation, whether that was Satan or the evil serpent, overall serpent. It's here. And then you'll notice in Revelation, there is no more sea. Now, whether that's literal and there's no more seas, or whether that's the chaos monster finally being judged in Revelation, I am not sure, but we speculate about both of those outcomes in the book, in the last chapter titled Ragnarok. So it's definitely a fascinating study.
1: How do you think the Exodus story in its totality might replay the creation story?
2: It does. At creation, God divides the waters and brings dry land and life out of the deep. In Exodus, he divides the sea again at the Red Sea. He defeats Egypt and brings his people safely through the sea. And it's another picture of creation ruling the waters and using God's power to save his people. Absolutely. The story of the Exodus, at least the crossing of the sea, is another picture of the chaos at creation.
1: Do you believe there was a gap in time between or after creation as recorded in Genesis?
2: I do, but do not mistake that as evolution. A lot of Christians, when they hear that you believe there's a gap of time between Genesis 1-2 and 1, well, in the middle of Genesis 1-2, that they'll think that, oh, you're talking about evolution, that God used evolution to create the earth. No, absolutely not. Evolution is a moronic theory. But to me, it's obvious that there is a gap of time. God moved on the face of the deep. And so what I speculate about, not just in this book, but in my last book, Angels Eternal, in my book before that, two books before that, The Earth as It Was, is that there is this gap of time in scripture. So the water is here, and that's obvious. But God created that water at some point in the distant past. And I believe there is land inside of that water. Because if you go through the days of creation, God speaks and light happens. God speaks and animals, birds, plants happen. But God doesn't speak the land into existence. God divides the waters and the land appears. So that tells me that the earth before the 6 days of creation, that God at some point in the distant past had created an orb of water with land inside. And I also speculate, again, I'm speculating, that God has millions or billions of these orbs of water with land in them that he goes around and creates creations on. Again, I'm not pulling this from scripture, but from my mind and my thought process, it's an awful big universe for God to have created it just for us to sit here and look at. The concept, along those lines, there are angels before the earth is created, and there are angels created during the 7 days of creation. That's Genesis 2:1, I believe, the host of heaven glorified after the 6 days of creation. But also in Job chapter 38, I believe, the sons of God sang for joy when the foundations of the earth were laid. So I have a more of a cosmic scope of creation, a cosmic scope of God's universe, the idea that there are other intelligent beings that God has his own stories for. Jesus Christ came to the earth to save mankind from their sin because Adam sinned. Other creations may not have done that, I can't conceive of how God would create an intelligent species with free will and them not choosing sin at some point in their history. But free will is something that God gave both mankind and the angels. It's obvious. God created Adam and Eve, and he put them in a garden and put a tree right in front of their faces and said, don't eat of this tree. That is the perfect example. Well, the second example of free will. The most perfect example of free will is God putting our salvation in our own hands. My son has come to die for your sins, and it's up to you to freely choose me or to choose yourself. So we are beings of free will, and it's obvious that the angels had free will. Lucifer chose to rebel. He chose to become more proud than God. Let me wrap up the whole cosmic thought, because I talk about it in a few of my books. The great day of judgment, I speculate, not only are humans and angels at the great day of judgment being judged, but I think all of God's creations. The great day of judgment is all of God's creations, and who knows what kind of intelligent beings are out there. What are the cherubim? What are the angels, the different types of angels? We have serpent angels, the Nakash, which is the serpent in the garden. Satan is obviously a Nakash that rebelled. We have angels that have six wings. We have angels that have four wings, angels that have eyeballs, angels that have bull heads, lion heads, eagle heads, human heads. We have all kinds of weird-looking angels. What if they were creations on other planets that are now angels? Because God says, we will one day rule the angels. we will one day rule over the angels. So what if these creatures that are in heaven, the living creatures and things mentioned in Isaiah, what if there are God's other creations from the past that are now serving in heaven, and one day we will do that? I have a little bit more of a cosmic view, but back to the chaos before creation, that's the second chapter of the book, the waters that were here. So yes, I do believe that there is a gap between the waters and then God coming and bringing light on the first day of creation. It has nothing to do with evolution. It's obvious to me that the scripture says there's a gap.
1: But it ties very closely to the thought that evolution is not heresy or a terrible thing. We've all seen an evolving process, even in our own lives, some change. But we know that the Bible tells us that a day is as 1,000 years or 1,000 years as a day with God, if he wants it that way.
2: Well, I don't want to confuse macro and microevolution. Macroevolution is the changing from a rabbit to a horse. That is nonsense. Humanity has never seen that happen. Yes. The magic wand is time, saying, oh, time, and all of a sudden we get to believe that monkeys became humans. Microevolution is adaptation, which is part of God's creation.
1: Yes.
2: We adapt to our environments. Dogs all come from one common ancestor, and they adapt to their environment. Don't mix micro and macroevolution. And so, no, as far as macroevolution, no, absolutely not. That changing one kind to another is antithetical to what God says in Scripture. And as far as the day 1,000 years, God exists outside of our time. He's not bound by our time. He created our time. But I have no reason to believe that God took longer than 6 days to create the earth. First of all, I'm not going to say he's not powerful enough to do it. Second of all, Exodus chapter 20, verse 11 says that in 6 days he created the earth. So maybe it wasn't literal days, but I'm not worried about that because God's powerful enough to do it. And that's what scripture says. So I'm okay with 6 days.
1: We're talking today with author Michael Van Hus about his brand new book, Mythology Decoded. 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And we thank you again for being with us today. Micah, this is a little bit of a tough question, I guess. Do you believe that there was indeed a pre-Adamic civilization, that there was an entity or some entities before God created life? He created this planet, life on this planet, the way he wanted to do in those 6 days as described?
2: It's not a tough question because I've studied this for this book. If I hadn't, maybe it would be a more tough question. So a pre-Adamic civilization, there are folks who have written books that talk about what could have been before the 6 days of creation. I'm going to say, no, I don't believe that. I always leave an open mind that, you know, God can do whatever he wants. Now, we also have to understand the different dimensions. There's angels on our earth right now, but we don't see them. They're in a different dimension. Who's to say there's not 10,000 dimensions and that there was something in a different dimension before Adam and Eve were created? And so I guess the reason why this question comes up is because Jeremiah chapter 4, it talks about a time when there were cities on the earth, but no birds or no men. Now, I think Jeremiah chapter 4 is kind of being a metaphor, and it's talking about, forget the king's name, we do talk about it in the book, but they're talking about the reign of one of the Old Testament kings. But it is fascinating wording in Jeremiah 4 where, you know, there's no birds or men, but there are cities. Let's see, one of the, probably the most in-depth study that I've seen on this is Donna Howe and Tom Horn's book Before Genesis. And, you know, there's a lot of Christians who believe that Satan had dominion of the earth before God created Adam, and that explains why Satan hates humankind so much. I'm not saying I adhere to any of those. I haven't seen enough evidence for me to say that there was something before the 6 days of creation other than the water and land that was already floating here in Genesis 1:1 and 1:2 before the 6 days of creation. No, I don't believe there was, but, you know, I'm open to possibilities.
1: You've already talked a little bit about the giants and some of the interesting things that have happened, the creations that have evolved. Tell us a little bit about the Watchers.
2: This gets into chapter 3 of my book, A Clash of Titans and Giants, and the Watchers, the sons of God in Genesis 6. I won't give a ton of detail on these answers because my last book, Angels Eternal, very much in depth dealt with the Watchers and their offspring, the Giants. And all of my books do at some point come around to the Watchers because they're such a big part of the Earth's history and the reason why we war today. The Watchers in Genesis 6 were the sons of God in Scripture, and they are the heavenly beings who descended, took human women as wives, and sired the giant offspring, the Nephilim. Those, the Watchers are the angels in Genesis 6 who rebelled against God.
1: And the connection between that entire scenario and Greek mythology is very strong, yes? Mm-hmm.
2: Oh, yeah, very strong. Cronos being the leader of them. But Greek mythology and Scripture says that these angels were cast into Tartarus. And the only time that the Bible mentions Tartarus by name is in 2 Peter, where it says the angels that sinned were cast into chains. And 1 Jude chapter 1, verse 6, and the angels which kept not their first estate, he hath reserved in everlasting chains under darkness. Also, 1 Peter chapter 3, verses 18, 19, and 20, Jesus goes down into the abyss, and he proclaims his victory over the spirits that made trouble in the days of Noah. So let me get on one of the bigger theories and arguments against the stances I have taken. A lot of folks will say that the sons of God in Genesis 6 are not angels sleeping with human women and having giant offspring. That's too weird for Christians to believe, that these sons of God are actually the human bloodline of Seth, a good bloodline. Well, there's a number of issues with that, and I'm going to state the first three primary ones. First of all, if these are actually humans who are sleeping with women, that does not explain the giant offspring in the exact same verse, Genesis 6, 4. It doesn't explain how human and human can have giant offspring. Second, it doesn't explain why God would send a global flood to wipe out the corrupted earth if godly men are sleeping with women and having children. And third, Scripture goes on in many passages to describe the angels that sinned in the days of Noah. We're talking Isaiah chapter 24. We're talking about 1 Peter, 2 Peter, Jude. The angels that sinned in the days of Noah have been reserved. If someone believes that the Genesis 6 sons of God are humans, then you tell me where these angels that sinned are in the Bible. If you throw that out the window, there's no other place where these angels sinned. So Isaiah, Peter, Jude, 1 and 2 Peter, they're talking about some angels that sinned in the days of Noah. And here we have it. And that's fine. You know, there are some Christians who just like, I just can't believe that. And that's fine. You know, I mean, they don't have to, folks are allowed to believe what they want.
1: Would you give your precise explanation for the difference between an angel and a giant and a demon?
2: Yes, the terminology is important because a lot of folks get confused with the sons of God in Genesis 6, the Nephilim, the giants, the demons. As we've said, the Watchers are the angels, the fathers of the giants. The giants are the Nephilim, the Rephaim, the Anakim. We see a number of names for them in Scripture. So who are the demons? Demons and fallen angels are two different entities altogether. Acts chapter 23, I believe verse 8, hints at that, saying the Sadducees don't believe in angels or demons, spirits, but the Pharisees do. What demons are is, according to the non-canonical writings, which I don't take as inspired, but I believe some of the non-canonical writings are correct history, and many of them contain correct history. The non-canonical writings say that when the giants died, we're talking about before the flood, there was the Gigantomachy, which we get into in Mythologies Decoded. We get into the Titanomachy, which was the war between the Olympians and the Titans, the Watchers and God. And then in later, the Gigantomachy, the War of the Giants. According to non-canonical writings, Gabriel the Archangel caused the giants to go to war among themselves before the flood, and they killed each other off, and any giants that lived were killed in the flood. And the demons are the spirits of those giants. In my book, Angels Eternal and Presentation, Realm of the Dead, we look at the number of Scripture passages that talk about the giants that are in hell. There are three Scripture verses that mention giants in hell, which is fascinating because even before I wrote that book, I didn't know. It was fascinating, and Derek Gilbert's book, The Second Coming of Saturn, has a lot to say about it, and it's fascinating. So these giants in hell, they're actually demons that will come out of hell for the future Revelation Armageddon scenario. But we get into that in Angels Eternal. Demons are the disembodied spirits of the giants. Because the giants were half angel, half human, there was no place for their spirits in Abaddon, in Sheol, or in heaven, according to the non-canonical writings. So they're doomed to roam the earth and cause trouble among mankind. And in fact, we don't see demons in Scripture until Jesus comes to cast the one out at the synagogue. And Jesus is the first person to cast out a demon in Scripture. And so that would be the difference between the angels, giants, and demons.
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0: Giants, demigods, titans, beings descending from the heavens. We call them mythology. But then you open the Bible and suddenly some of those ancient stories don't seem quite so strange. In Mythologies Decoded, Echoes of the Bible, Micah Van Hus takes you deep into the mysterious world of the Nephilim, the rebellion of the Watchers, the Flood, and the supernatural events described in Genesis and beyond. Then he compares the biblical record with stories preserved across ancient civilizations. 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This isn't about making the Bible fit mythology. It's about using Scripture as the foundation for understanding what those ancient cultures may have been remembering. If you're fascinated by the supernatural side of Scripture, you'll want this book. 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Ancient mysteries, biblical answers. What happened in the ancient world before and after the flood? 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
5: But that secret is for the few, not for everyone. For the few, those people who deep down in their heart love God. And like I've always said, sometimes the best people are the most messed up. And they're messed up because they got angry. When they were children, they got angry at dad who was weak, at mom who was fierce, at other kids who were cruel. And began to seem like life was unfair. The worst people seemed to get the best dates. The people who rose to the top, a lot of them were boring, mean. They didn't have understanding. It seemed unfair. And then what did that lead to? It led to blaming God. That's right. So we got angry at God. And then our anger at people, well, then it justified in our mind. It justified taking drugs and then doing bad things. Your parents, maybe they accused you of smoking marijuana or something, and you hadn't. And you got so mad that you thought, okay, if they're going to accuse me of it, then I might as well go ahead and do it anyway. That type of thing. Most of you were really angry. But here's the problem. The problem is getting lost in your thoughts. So being really angry will get you lost in your thoughts, won't it? And you're stewing over what they said and what you want to do to them and how you're going to get even and how unfair it is. See, you're thinking those kinds of thoughts. And whatever it is that gets you lost in your thoughts, then you become subject to that kind of, an example would be like when you get really sick and you have a fever and you have all of these, what's the word for them? I can't think of the word, not delusions, but delirium, that's it. And all these thoughts are going through your mind over and over and dreamlike, and you lose control over that, those thoughts. There you go. When you're really sick and you have delirium, you have a fever, you lose control over those thoughts. You close your eyes, but it doesn't make any difference. They're there. You just have to wait until you're better. And something similar happens when you get angry, when you get upset, when you want something too much. You start thinking and thinking and thinking, and you get lost in those thoughts. But the problem is that when you get lost in that thought, well, one problem is you get out of control. That's one thing. But the other problem is that you become subject to influences upon your thoughts.
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5: Now, we all know that in real life, when somebody is not subject to a good influence, they can fall for bad influence. They can become subject to a bad influence. The classic example is kids when they resent their parents and rebel against their parents, who are good authorities, they fall then under bad influence. So from a good influence, when they fall away from it, they fall to a bad, can easily fall to a bad influence. It's that simple. Well, it's the same thing with your thoughts. Our soul was meant to be ruled by God. And when your soul is close to God and looks to Him and delicately searches out the way as you go through life, you are subject to Him. But when you fall away from Him, either willfully or without even wanting to fall away from Him, see, if you don't know how to stay close to Him, and you're not totally committed to Him, then you leave the door ajar so that you can do a little something naughty. You can hear a little naughty gossip or do something naughty. When you leave the door ajar, then before you know it, something gets to you. You become resentful, you become angry, you become emotional, you become excited. And falling into emotions is actually also falling away from the good authority. And so falling into the emotions, then you can become subject to wrong influences. It's that simple. So while I'm on that topic, let me tell you a little joke I just saw. It was in my book called An Introduction to Stress Management. Oh, you should get that book. It's so good. It's actually free at our website. You go to meditation, look for the click on the free 4-part version, and it's there to download. Or you can get it on Amazon. But here's the story. It illustrates how we become subject to negative thoughts. A guy was driving far out in the countryside somewhere, and he got a flat tire. And he looked, and he didn't have a jack, you know, to jack up a tire jack to jack up the car. So he thought, okay, I'll start walking, and I'll go to the nearest farmhouse and get one. So he walked about 10 minutes, and he thought, boy, I sure hope there's a farmhouse nearby. Then he walked another 10 minutes, and he was thinking and thinking, and he thought, boy, if there's a farmhouse, I sure hope they're home. What if they're not home? Then he said to himself, what if they don't have a jack? Then he kept walking, and he kept thinking all these negative thoughts, and then he thought, what if they have a jack? They won't lend it to me. He kept walking and thinking and thinking, and finally there was a farmhouse. He went up to the door. He knocked on the door. The farmer came to the door, and the guy said, you can take your lousy jack and go to hell. See, he talked himself into believing that they had a jack and they wouldn't give it to him. So these kinds of thoughts, they're not good, they're not healthy, and they don't lead anywhere except to doing and saying the wrong thing. So you have to stay out of your thoughts, and to stay out of your thoughts, you have to not, one good way is to not become emotional. And when you don't become emotional, then it doesn't lend itself to that kind of runaway thought process. And then you won't be subject to unwholesome influences that prey upon the mind. Let's put it that way. All right. So how did I begin today's discussion? I forgot how I began. Oh, conquering stress. So I was going to say that when you become emotional, when you get lost in that thought process, then you become subject to stress, vulnerable to stress, and little things that that shouldn't bother you, they stress you. So if you don't want to be subject to stress, you want to be master of your life instead of being subject. So you have to find a way to relate directly to your creator. He is the one who is positive, creative, benevolent, kind. He is the one who has solutions. He is the one that doesn't lie to you and doesn't fool you. Everything else, everyone else, you can't totally trust it or trust them. Maybe they're not bad, but they themselves are misguided. They themselves are subject to wrong influences.
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5: And then, of course, there's study. You can study, but it's kind of dead. There's no life in it. You want real life, just in the moment, answers that come out of nowhere and solve your problem. Moses had a problem. He was fleeing from Pharaoh's army. Pharaoh had a great big army. Well, Moses had a big problem. There was the river. How was he going to get across the river? God said, no problem. He said, raise up your staff. And when Moses raised up the staff, the waters parted and he went across. The whole people went across to safety. God solved the problem out of nowhere. They were in a desert. There was no water, but then there was water, but it was bitter water. Remember that? God said, no problem. Just get that branch, throw it in there. And the water became sweet. See, God is the creator. So I will give you an example in the physical realm of how something can come out of seemingly nothing. It comes from another dimension. All right, a little bit of math and science. I know some of you are groaning. You don't like math. You don't like science. But some of you do. And some of you would like math and science if it was explained to you in such a way that you could understand it, that you could see it. So I love math and I love science. And so I hope you will permit me to talk a little bit about physics. I'm not a physicist. I'm just an amateur person who is interested in physics. Let's put it that way. And so please indulge me. And some of you are going to enjoy this. And it does tie in with the topic of a power that comes out of nowhere. And we're going to talk about that right now. Now, what you're going to hear is actually the audio version of a YouTube video, a little YouTube lecture that I made. And the title of that lecture is A Miracle or Amazing Science. A Miracle or Amazing Science. Here we go. So I will give you an example in the physical realm of how something can come out of seemingly nothing. Or it comes from another dimension. Take, for example, a wheel, a bicycle wheel. And you know how when your wheel is turning, when your wheels are turning on your bicycle or on your motorcycle, you know how it stabilizes you. You're very stable. If the bicycle is just there without moving, ooh, you can hardly stay balanced. It'll fall top, go on a topple over. But when you're going fast on your bicycle, it's very stable, isn't it? Same with your motorcycle, even more so. Or a little top. You spin the top, and it stands up, and it doesn't fall over. It's totally stable. Amazing. Well, how is it that it stabilized? I'll let you in on a little secret. From the center, I'll tell you one more thing, and then I'll let you in on a little secret. Let's say that you have a space station like you see in the space movies, a donut-shaped revolving space station. Great, big, gigantic donut revolving. And as it revolves, it creates a gravity. They say artificial gravity, but actually it's gravity. And the gravity causes the astronauts to move gently toward the astronauts can walk on the inner surface of it. As if they were on the Earth. They have that feeling of gravity pushing them down to that surface they walk on. But anyway, there is gravity. How does this happen? It's because it's revolving. All right. I saw a YouTube where they had recreated something like that in a laboratory. They had a big revolving thing. The astronaut was actually able to stand on the inside surface of the revolving thing. But the point I'm getting at is that gravity is coming from the center and pushes the astronauts out. Another example, your washing machine. When you put it on a spin cycle, it starts to spin faster and faster and faster and faster, and it becomes a centrifuge, and the clothes cling to the outside, just like that astronaut walking in the spaceship. And the energy pushes them out, and they cling. All right? So now, your bicycle wheels, same idea. They're spinning really fast. From the center of the bicycle wheel comes out, let's call it gravity. It pushes out along the spokes, radially outward in all directions in that two-dimensional plane. Well, if you look very carefully, a bicycle wheel is dedicated to a plane, isn't it? When it's spinning, when the wheel's really spinning really fast, it's dedicated to a plane. And you tilt it a little bit, it doesn't like it, but then it becomes dedicated to the new plane. And then you tilt it a little more, your motorcycle, it fights a little bit, but then it's dedicated to that plane. It's always dedicated to a plane. And likewise, the top or your gyroscope spinning around this way, it's also dedicated to a plane. But here's the interesting thing. It actually creates the plane. The lines of force radially outward from the coming out of the magical center of that bicycle wheel along the plane of the bicycle, it creates a plane, and then it's dedicated to that plane. And it's dedicated because of those lines of force. Gyroscopes are just magical. But so is any wheel. From the center of every wheel, of every revolving sphere, of every electron, every particle, every planet, you have this energy coming from the center radially outward. It comes like, so it's like a creation. It's like the creation event in the very beginning. God sent out lines of force from the center, and they had curvature and precession in all directions. But when you have a spinning bicycle wheel, it's only on a two-dimensional plane.
6: 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I'm Jeremiah Trujillo. 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

So, you have heard, so I'll leave you with some little thing here. You've heard the expression, the truth shall set you free. Christ said, you will know the truth, and the truth will set you free. If you take that literally, it will set you free. And if it can set you free, then there's some kind of power there, isn't there? It's not just words. And you've probably noticed yourself that the truth is liberating. How many of you have been in a meeting at the office, maybe? And now it's 11:45 and they're still talking, and then it's 11:50, they're talking 11:55, and now it's noon and everybody wants to go to lunch, but they're still talking. And finally, somebody raises their hand and says, hey, I'm hungry. Can we break and go to lunch? And everybody is so glad that somebody told the truth. It's liberating. Well, the truth sets you free. So there's power. Somehow, there's some kind of power, even in that little tiny situation that I just described, which is no big deal. There's even some kind of a liberating power there. You've heard of full disclosure. There's something about revealing the truth about, the shining a light on things, sunshine laws. There's something about shining a light on things, the bad things, wrong things, that disables them. They can no longer get away with what they were getting away with when they're observed. I think you got the idea that the truth, when spoken clearly, unmistakably, without thought of the consequences, without trying to make it more palatable, just the plain and simple truth, it's liberating. And the truth, see, when the truth comes out, it liberates, can liberate a whole society. So anyway, I just want you to see that there is a power in standing up. There's power in confronting, in truth, in light. See, it comes out of nowhere, but it's a real power. Just like the bicycle wheel that comes out of the center of the spinning wheel. Now, where does it come from? New power. That's why the universe is expanding. Ever expanding, because God is still creating, and you see it in every spinning wheel. More comes out and goes in. It says in the Bible, by faith we understand that the universe was formed at God's command, so that what is seen is made by that which is not seen. That's Hebrews chapter 11, verse 3. By faith we understand. By faith, we see. In other words, the person without faith, the person who doesn't trust their intuition, what their God-given intuition and common sense and conscience tells them, will not see these mysteries of the universe.

0: So there is power, and it comes from God, that made everything. And at God's command, this power makes wonderful things happen. And the same source, in other words, God, who created the universe from nothing, he can give Moses power. He can give Samson power. He can give the apostles inspiration so that they have the power to heal people and the power to do miracles. And if you want a miracle, all you have to do is look at the center of a spinning wheel. Or if you want to see something that's amazing science but is like a miracle, look at the gyroscope and how it's able to be stable and stand upright. It's just amazing. Here's a beautiful quote from Albert Einstein. Albert Einstein was a true intuitionist. He saw, and he had faith that what he saw was true. Even when everybody doubted him, even when the whole world doubted him, he never wavered. Here's what he said. There are only two ways to live your life. One is as though nothing is a miracle. The other is as though everything is a miracle. So when we look at the spinning wheel, the gyroscope, is it a miracle or is it amazing science? If it's amazing science, it's like a miracle. And if it's a miracle, it's amazing science at the hand of God.
1: 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You're listening to Shedding Shackles with your host, Roland Trujillo. Roland wants you to know that Shedding Shackles is easy to find at your favorite podcast place. Just look for Shedding Shackles. Roland says that since his program is only on the radio once or twice a week, you really should check out the podcast so you can listen again. Thanks and blessings.
2: You're listening to Shedding Shackles. Have you heard about Roland's new sitting quietly exercise? You all know biofeedback for calming down and de-stressing. Well, that is what Roland's sitting quietly exercise is. But Roland says that it is also very spiritual. And the spirituality is in its simplicity. Why not check it out? Just go to sheddingshackles.com and look for sitting quietly. Do you have a friend or someone in your family who is stressed out and who you think might benefit from a little stress management exercise? Why not have them check out Sitting Quietly? It's totally free. What are you waiting for? Why not start managing stress today?
0: So basically, this radio program is what I do. So listen to this program. It's good because it's fresh. It's alive. It's a breath of fresh air, like we say on the program. And my sitting quietly exercise is totally free. And there's no religious talk or church stuff or anything like that. So look, you have friends who are upset, who are stressed out in some way, and they could use it. They could use my little sitting quietly exercise. But if you come at them with religion, they'll say, hey, whoa, back off. So this little website is just perfect. I'm working on a new book. Oh, it's really good. It's about food. Yeah, food and eating. And you're just going to love it. And it's going to be ready very soon. I'm editing the final process. I'm in the final process of editing it right now. Okay, so you go to sheddingshackles.com. And that's where you can find the little sitting quietly exercise or the little meditation. Or you can call the listener call-in line, 510-455-8851. And you can leave me a comment or a question. Love to get comments and questions. I might play it on the air. I'll put your voice right on the air. And you can press on a number and listen to the little meditation, a little 8-minute meditation. So I have those resources for you. And of course, they're totally free. And podcasts are free. So it's all good stuff. Until next time.

0: Lord willing, and the creek don't rise, I'll see you then. Bye-bye.
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7: Do you have to know the Bible in order to be saved? 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If I were you, I'd rethink it. Faith comes by hearing, and hearing by what? The word. We are born again by the incorruptible seed of the word of God.

0: to be a Bible scholar to be born again, but you do have to hear the truth. 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It's davidhocking.org. And we'll give you our mailing addresses a bit later in the program. Right now, though, here's David with day one of Children of Abraham.
1: Well, in our study of Galatians, we're at chapter 3. So take your Bibles, chapter 3, verses 1 to 9, the subject, the children of Abraham. It might surprise you with the title, Children of Abraham, as you read and see how much it's about the Holy Spirit. I expected it, didn't you, from chapter 2 ending, I am crucified with Christ. Literally, I have been crucified with Christ. It happened when I got saved, and it has present finished results. Nevertheless, I live. Yet not I, but Christ liveth in me. And the life which I now live in the flesh, I live by the faith of the Son of God, who loved me, past tense, referring to the cross, and gave himself for me. I do not frustrate the grace of God, for if righteousness come by the law, then Christ is dead in vain. Some call that the zenith, the high point of the book of Galatians. They may be right. Okay, chapter 3. We're going to do the first 9 verses. Chapter 3 of Galatians, verses 1 to 9. Oh, foolish Galatians. Kind of interesting, isn't it, after doing chapter 2, verse 20 and 21, and then immediately saying, oh, foolish Galatians. Who hath bewitched you that you should not obey the truth before whose eyes Jesus Christ hath been evidently set forth, crucified among you? This only would I learn of you. Received ye the Spirit by the works of the law or by the hearing of faith? Are you so foolish? Having begun in the Spirit, are you now made perfect by the flesh? Have you suffered so many things in vain? If it be yet in vain. He therefore that ministereth to you the Spirit and worketh miracles among you, doeth he it by the works of the law or by the hearing of faith? Even as Abraham believed God, and it was accounted to him for righteousness. Know you therefore that they which are of faith, the same are the children of Abraham. And that's why that's the theme of these 9 verses. Verse 8, and the scripture, foreseeing that God would justify the heathen through faith, preached before the gospel unto Abraham, saying, in thee shall all nations be blessed. So then, they which be of faith are blessed with faithful Abraham. And all God's people said, let's pray. Father, how thankful we are for your word. We look forward to the study here in chapter 3. All of us who have put our faith and trust in the finished work of Jesus Christ are children of Abraham and recipients of the wonderful promises of God. Thank you that one day there'll be hope beyond the grave. Hope forever. Hope that rests in the person who gave us hope in the first place. Thank you, Lord. Teach us by your Spirit, we pray, and that we might glorify you in the work of your Spirit. In the blessed name of our Lord Yeshua, we pray. Amen. Children of Abraham. Well, we're going to start right away by looking at the person of the Holy Spirit because Paul does. In verse 2, this only would I learn of you. Received ye the Spirit by the works of the law or by the hearing of faith? Now, as we look at the person of the Holy Spirit, I want you to see several things. It may be review for some of you. It may be new for some of you. Let's start with the method of our salvation. That's what verse 1 and 2 is all about. And he says to them, O foolish Galatians, who bewitched you that you should not obey the truth, before whose eyes Jesus Christ hath been evidently set forth, crucified among you? This only would I learn of you. Received ye the Spirit by the works of the law or by the hearing of faith? There are three things that I believe Paul's pointing out in verse 1 and 2 about the method of our salvation. And I'm going to deal with the subject in just a moment, that very few pastors and teachers agree. You'll find it very interesting in just a moment. If I would ask you, while the disciples were walking around the hills and valleys and towns of Israel, were they saved? What do you think? Some of you don't know what you think. You don't want to raise your hand and not be true. Well, over and over again, people say that if they were disciples, then they were saved. But the word disciple, Talmudin in Hebrew, it is not referring to somebody who's saved or who puts their faith in the one who's been teaching them all along. These groups were all over the land of Israel. You'd see 8, 10, usually 10 or 12, walking around with their rabbi. It doesn't mean they had faith in the rabbi. They're just listening. Actually, the Bible tells us that the disciples did not believe until after the resurrection. So it's possible to be a disciple and not be a true believer who's been born again. Amen? Otherwise, why in the world would he say what he just did in verses 1 and 2 about the method of salvation? Received ye the Spirit by the works of the law or by the hearing of faith? Notice in Galatians that Paul is taking a step by step through all that we treasure and believe and asking, did you get that by the law or by the Holy Spirit? Three things I bring to your attention. Number one, they were deficient in reasoning. And we can be also. He called them, oh, foolish Galatians. You are morons spiritually. You haven't even got the whole issue of the truth of the gospel yet. In Luke 24, after the resurrection, in verse 25 and 26, then he said unto them, O fools, so he called his own disciples fools, and slow of heart to believe all that the prophets have spoken. Ought not Christ or Messiah to have suffered these things and to enter into his glory? Isn't that what the Bible teaches? So what happened to you? Who bewitched you? They were deficient in reasoning through the gospel itself. Wow. Here's the second thing. They were not only deficient in reasoning, but they were deceived in doctrinal understanding. When he used the word bewitched, that's what he's talking about. Who bewitched you? Who came in and deceived you into thinking somehow the law was essential for salvation? Because it was not. Like Romans 10:4 says, Christ, Messiah, was the end of the law to those who believe. The word end doesn't mean it was no more. There's nothing wrong with the law. It's holy, moral, and good. But it was the end as far as salvation is concerned. Once Christ, who died on the cross for our sins, paid the penalty of the law. Amen? Deficient in reasoning, deceived in doctrinal understanding. I want to ask you a simple question. Are people deceived today about the method of salvation? Sure they are. Had an argument with a gentleman who is an elder in his church. His church believes that you must be baptized in order to be saved. It's what we call baptismal regeneration. And you are born again by being baptized in water. John 3. Except a man be born of water and of the Spirit, he will not enter the kingdom of heaven. Well, the question is, what is he referring to? After all, Nicodemus was not a novice. He was the chief rabbi of Israel, according to John 3. Jesus even said to him, are you the teacher of all things, and you don't know the simplicity of the gospel? Actually, he could be referring to Ezekiel. Why? Because in describing the regeneration of Israel that was coming through the Messiah, he used both water cleansing them and the Holy Spirit regenerating them. Jesus in John 15 said in verse 3, now ye are clean through the word which I have spoken unto you. The word clean is the simple word to wash with water. So when he said you must be born of water and of the Spirit, more likely than not, since he's talking to the chief rabbi of Israel who knew it well, he's saying that the word of God is going to produce that. Even Peter wrote and said that we were born again by the word of God that liveth and abideth forever, and that it's the incorruptible seed. Amen? Do you have to know the Bible in order to be saved? Well, then Peter must have been wrong when he said, born again by the word of God. If I were you, I'd rethink it. Faith comes by hearing, and hearing by what? Ah, the word. We are born again by the incorruptible seed of the word of God. One lady told me that she did not ever know the Bible or anything else, but she got saved just wanting it. I told her, ma'am, we better go over the Bible, because if you don't believe what the Bible says about Jesus Christ, then you're not saved. That made her mad, and she walked away. We're born again by the word of God, but we're also born again by the Holy Spirit, both of which are taught in the Bible. And the Spirit of God is using the word of God, the incorruptible seed, to cause the new birth in every one of us who believe in our Lord Jesus Christ. Believest thou this? Oh, yeah. This is the part of the problem today, why many people going to church have never been born again. They think they're in the in group because they went to church. Going to church doesn't make you a Christian any more than going to a garage makes you a mechanic. Amen? Now, folks, be careful. I already told you that the disciples of Jesus were not saved until after the resurrection. There are four things that the Holy Spirit, does in our salvation. But leading up to that is the third thing under the method of our salvation. They were deficient in reasoning. They were deceived in doctrinal understanding. And number three, they were disobedient to the truth of the gospel. Like one dear writer of yesteryear said, if you don't believe that Galatians is correct, you're probably not saved. That might be a little strong, but do you understand the theme now of Galatians? The truth of the gospel. That's the theme. Have you obeyed the truth, Paul said? Well, let's take a look at this. Four things the Holy Spirit does in our salvation. Number one, we are born of the Spirit. Amen? I've just been talking about that. And the Spirit uses the Word of God to cause new life to come into us. The incorruptible seed of the Word of God, which lives and abides forever, is used by the Holy Spirit to cause us to be born again. Stop right now and think for a moment seriously. There are many, many pastors who believe that by your faith, you cause yourself to be born again. Where did they get that? Ephesians 2:8. For by grace are you saved through faith, and that is not of yourselves. It's a gift of God, not of works, lest any man should boast. Here's the problem, as I've mentioned many times. The word that is a pronoun, masculine. But the word faith is a feminine noun in Greek. Therefore, the pronoun cannot modify faith. So the doctrine that so many people preach and teach is that it's your faith and mine that saves you is not true. Then what is it that is not of us and not of works? It's the opening phrase, having been saved by grace, that is not of yourselves. That is the gift of God, not of works lest any man should boast. So once again, it's the theme of Galatians, salvation by grace and not law.

0: This is Hope for Today with Bible teacher David Hawking. You're listening to day one of his message, Children of Abraham, from Galatians chapter 3, verses 1 through 9. And David will be back in just a bit, some additional teaching in just a moment. First, though, Matt's here, and together we want to tell you about some awesome home Bible study resources you're definitely going to want to have.
1: Jim, when we think of memorable verses in Galatians, so many impactful examples come to mind, like Galatians 2:16, knowing that a man is not justified by the works of the law, but by the faith of Jesus Christ. Even we have believed in Jesus Christ, that we might be justified by the faith of Christ, and not by the works of the law, for by the works of the law shall no flesh be justified.
0: Man, how about chapter 2, verse 20? I am crucified with Christ. Nevertheless, I live. Yet not I, but Christ liveth in me. And the life which I now live in the flesh, I live by faith of the Son of God, who loved me and gave himself for me.
1: Or chapter 5, 25.
0: That's a good one.
1: Yeah. If we live in the Spirit, let us also walk in the Spirit.
0: Chapter 3, verse 11. Mm-hmm. But no man, no person is justified by the law in the sight of God. It is evident, for the just shall live by faith.
1: You know, there's so many lessons in Galatians that zero in on our hearts, inspiring us to understand and live out our faith.
0: To put deed to creed and walk to talk.
1: Yeah. Well, we pray and hope that our current radio series in Galatians is deepening and expanding your knowledge of the gospel and how it is lived out.
0: It's answering questions and bringing joy and encouragement to your life.
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0: The entire series into your hands, and at the cost is just
1: $25.
0: Yeah, on MP3. Mm-hmm. Your own copy of the Galatians series messages, what David is currently teaching on radio, for just $25.
1: You know, this will be a blessing to you.
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1: And please also pray for the ministry. 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
0: Amen. 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And before we close, we want to let you know that we consider it a privilege to pray for our listening family. It is such a blessed time that we have daily here at the ministry. 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That's David, HOCKING.org. We'd love to hear from you. Well, let's get back to David.
2: Well, folks, I hope you're enjoying our study of Galatians chapter 3. And our subject is the children of Abraham. And that whole text begins with, "O foolish Galatians, who has bewitched you that you should not obey the truth, before whose eyes Yeshua HaMashiach hath been evidently set forth, crucified among you. You know, there's no doubt about it that Galatians clarifies the importance of crucifixion. As he said back in chapter 2, verse 20, I am crucified with Messiah, nevertheless I live. Yet not I, but Messiah liveth in me. And the life which I now live in the flesh, I live by the faith of the Son of God, who loved me and gave himself for me. And his very next statement is, I do not frustrate the grace of God. And that is being expanded on here in chapter 3, under the subject of children of Abraham. We're told in verse 6, even as Abraham believed God, and it was accounted to him for righteousness, put to his count. Now, God spoke to Abraham, recorded in Genesis chapter 12, and told him that out of his loins would be a nation that God would make very great. And he also said to him that there would be a land to which God would bring him, and a descendant, that's the Messiah. That's the issue. And do we receive the Spirit of God by the works of the law or the hearing of faith? Of course, it's by faith. Well, don't miss a single one of these messages. God bless you.
0: Thank you, David. So what really makes someone a child of Abraham? Is it ancestry, religion, keeping the law, or something else entirely? Well, tomorrow on Hope for Today, David Hawking continues his message, Children of Abraham, from Galatians chapter 3, verses 1 through 9. In the passage, the Apostle Paul takes us back thousands of years to Abraham to settle one of the most important questions in the Bible. How does God declare a person righteous? The answer was true for Abraham, and it's still true today. So don't miss day two of Children of Abraham tomorrow on Hope for Today.

0: In Hebrews chapter 11, the Bible has told us of the faith of Noah, Abraham, Moses, and others. Now we continue reading with Hebrews 11:30. By faith, the walls of Jericho fell down after they had been encircled for 7 days. By faith, Rahab the harlot did not perish along with those who were disobedient after she had welcomed the spies in peace. And what more shall I say? For time will fail me if I tell of Gideon, Barak, Samson, Jephthah, of David and Samuel and the prophets, who by faith conquered kingdoms, performed acts of righteousness, obtained promises, shut the mouths of lions, quenched the power of fire, escaped the edge of the sword, from weakness were made strong, became mighty in war, put foreign armies to flight. Women received back their dead by resurrection, and others were tortured, not accepting their release, so that they might obtain a better resurrection. And others experienced mockings and scourgings, yes, also chains and imprisonment. They were stoned, they were sawn in two, they were tempted, they were put to death with the sword. They went about in sheepskins, in goatskins, being destitute, afflicted, ill-treated, men of whom the world was not worthy, wandering in deserts and mountains and caves and holes in the ground. And all these, having gained approval through their faith, did not receive what was promised, because God had provided something better for us, so that apart from us, they would not be made perfect. Hebrews chapter 12. Therefore, since we have so great a cloud of witnesses surrounding us, let us also lay aside every encumbrance and the sin which so easily entangles us, and let us run with endurance the race that is set before us, fixing our eyes on Jesus, the author and perfecter of faith, who, for the joy set before him, endured the cross, despising the shame, and has sat down at the right hand of the throne of God. For consider him who has endured such hostility by sinners against himself, so that you will not grow weary and lose heart. You have not yet resisted to the point of shedding blood in your striving against sin, and you have forgotten the exhortation which is addressed to you as sons. My son, do not regard lightly the discipline of the Lord, nor faint when you are reproved by him. For those whom the Lord loves, he disciplines, and he scourges every son whom he receives. It is for discipline that you endure. God deals with you as with sons, for what son is there whom his father does not discipline? But if you are without discipline, of which all have become partakers, then you are illegitimate children and not sons. Furthermore, we had earthly fathers to discipline us, and we respected them. Shall we not much rather be subject to the Father of spirits and live? For they disciplined us for a short time as seemed best to them, but he disciplines us for our good, so that we may share his holiness. All discipline for the moment seems not to be joyful, but sorrowful. Yet to those who have been trained by it, afterwards it yields the peaceful fruit of righteousness. Therefore, strengthen the hands that are weak and the knees that are feeble, and make straight paths for your feet, so that the limb which is lame may not be put out of joint, but rather be healed. Scripture reading without comment. This is The Word. I'm Nicholas Hope.
1: 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I am that James Dobson, and I'm so pleased that you've joined us today.
2: Well, welcome back to Family Talk with Dr. James Dobson. I'm Roger Marsh. You know, some of life's hardest moments arrive without any warning, and in the middle of them, it can seem almost impossible that any good would come from this pain. Well, on our last edition of Dr. James Dobson's Family Talk, we heard the beginning of Don and Brenda Jacobson's story. a hunting accident that left Don fighting for his life. Well, as Brenda was facing the reality that her young husband, even if he survived, might not be able to walk again, well, you can imagine that part two of that story is even more incredible. On today's Family Talk broadcast, Don and Brenda will rejoin Dr. Dobson to reveal how God met them in the darkness and inspired their book called God Makes Lemonade. Now, before we begin, here's Dr. Dobson to set the stage for us.
1: Most of our listeners know that they don't have a lot of control over which lemons they get and how they get them. The Bible says in John 16:33 that in this world you shall have tribulation, but be of good cheer. I've overcome the world. And I know of no philosophy or no thought in life that puts those two ideas together. This is really going to be tough. You're going to be stressed. Your life may be in danger and probably will be, but be of good cheer. Somehow, you know, that is a contradiction in Scripture, but we know why, because God says, I am there. And even when you go through those hard times, I will be there. And sometimes I'll choose to make lemonade out of your lemons. So we're going to talk about that concept today. I think it's a great one.
2: Well, I certainly have to agree. And now here is that conversation featuring Dr. James Dobson and his guests, Don and Brenda Jacobson, on today's edition of Family Talk.
1: Well, Don and Brenda, welcome back to Family Talk.
3: Thank you.
1: Don and Brenda Jacobson have been colleagues and friends of Shirley and me for many years. Don was the owner of Multnomah Publishers for 14 years before he sold it to Random House. I'm still half mad at him for doing that. He published a number of my magnificent books, including Love for a Lifetime. Multnomah published that book in 1988, I think that was before you took over and sold at least a million copies, probably more than that. But also Nightlight for Couples, which was your idea, Don, and then Nightlight for Parents. Honestly, those are two of the books that I'm most proud of, and I appreciate working with you on it. Also, Marriage Under Fire, and a number of other books. And Brenda has been a mentor to moms for many years. They have four children, great kids, I might say. And we want to talk about your own book, Don. And you've come up not only with a concept about lemonade and have written a book called God Makes Lemonade, True Stories That Sweeten and Inspire. Mm-hmm. But this is going to be a whole series.
4: We're hoping
1: It's almost an enterprise. Mm-hmm. Isn't that what you have in mind?
4: Well, we sure hope so. We believe it. Just the response we've had from people so far seems like it's touching a nerve. So I mean, Jesus is really clear. If you're alive, you're going to have tribulation sometime. I mean, whether you have had it or will have it, or are in the middle of it, people are going to go through tough times. And the fact of the matter is that we have little control over it.
1: Now, at the end of the program last time, I mean, that was a cliffhanger because you had gone through this terrible accident, and then you're at the hospital and really hanging between life and death. Mm-hmm. And we know you survived, but tell us how. What happened the rest of that night?
4: Well, what the doctor was especially concerned about was the fact that I'd laid out there in that water for so long, and the pellets had perforated my intestines. And so now he was afraid of gas gangrene because inside your intestines live these things called anaerobic bacteria, and they're great inside, but once outside, they cause serious damage. And so he needed to get me into a hyperbaric chamber as quickly as they could. And at the time, there was only one in Oregon, and that was at Providence Hospital. So they made the calls, and it was available. Otherwise, I would have had to go to San Francisco or Seattle. So they ship me down there. And again, they won't let Brenda go in the helicopter. They won't let her go in the ambulance because they're afraid I'm not going to make it. So they shipped me down there and got me in the hyperbaric chamber.
1: And that, I've been there. Yeah. That's a chamber where the air pressure, the oxygen.
4: Pure oxygen.
1: Is very, very intense.
4: Yes.
1: And you can't even, you're locked in there.
4: I have never had claustrophobia in my life before, doctor. But I will tell you, in there for an hour at a time, I started going crazy. I remember it. I remember this one wise doctor coming up to me. I was starting to panic. And he just said, son, this is going to save your life. And I just remember his wise counsel and just he calmed me down.
1: Had to talk to you through a speaker.
4: Yep, that's right. And I was wired for sound. They had tubes going everywhere, every antibiotic known to man being flowing through me. And I was in critical condition. And my folks were missionaries up in Canada at the time, and they flew down, and they didn't realize how severe it really was until my mom describes coming into the critical care unit and seeing my pulse jumping out of my neck about 3/4 of an mm-hmm. inch, just going, you know, and just, yeah. But I was in critical for 9 days. But the most interesting day was the 8th day, because our friend Eric Weber came back to see me, and he said something about being in critical condition. And I said, are people afraid I'm going to die? And he said, well, Don, you're in critical condition. I said, tell them I'm going to be okay. God showed me that if someone found me before morning, I would live. And it's like God was waiting for that proclamation. The very next day, I'm out of critical. And in that hospital for 14 days, while I'm there, God starts showing me some things. I was in commercial construction at the time, and he showed me that I was supposed to go back to Multnomah School of the Bible and finish up school. Also out of the blue one day, and I'm in the hospital, I said to Brenda, I said, we're going to be living at a camp. I'm just out of the blue. And sure enough, 3 months later, we're living out of Trout Creek Bible Camp, taking care of their horses in the off season and working as program director mm-hmm. for them during the summer.
1: And Brenda, you more or less nursed him back to health, didn't you?
3: Yes, it took months, and we took that red betadine that looked like blood and had to clean out his wound 4 times a day.
4: This the woman that can't take a sliver.
3: So. Yes. Oh. Yes.
1: Hey, you were praying the whole way, weren't you?
3: Yes.
1: Now, wounds that big don't just heal. The skin has to grow over it. Yeah. And they put some kind of mesh in there,
4: yeah.
1: Didn't they?
4: They did. The stomach lining, the muscle lining was all damaged, and you don't grow that back. So I have a Teflon mesh that holds my stomach in, and it's had to been replaced about 4 different times.
1: So you've had surgery 4 times since then?
4: Well, actually many more times than that, but 4 times here. There's been one other major accident.
1: All right. Now, we're going to quickly transition to your book, God Makes Lemonade,
4: yeah.
1: True Stories That Sweeten and Inspire.
4: Yeah.
1: And it's hard to see how God could take that terrible accident
4: yeah.
1: and all of the health problems that it has yeah. created for you and turn that into something good.
4: Yeah.
1: But in fact, he has.
4: He really has.
1: How?
4: Well, in the book, it refers to my friend, but my friend was my father-in-law, and he came to me and said, Don, you know, all these years you've worked with your body, and you're not going to be able to do that anymore. You're going to have to start working with your head. And that ultimately, I remember thinking, wow, that's a little callous, John. Come on, I'm just out of the hospital. And he was right. And over time, we got involved in Christian publishing. Actually, I went to work at Multnomah Press, where my first boss was a lady by the name of Brenda Jacobson.
1: Huh,
4: yeah,
1: is that right? You were the boss.
4: She was my boss. And I'm sure if you had much more time, she'd tell you what a wonderful employee I was.
1: But you were married by then.
4: This is after the accident. So yeah. I was working for my wife, and she was pregnant with our Danae, our oldest child. And but
1: Danae.
4: Exactly. True story. Yeah. This is true story. And you'd think a publisher would do anything to land an author, but had we had a boy, he was going to be named Ryan. That's honest, true story, and we weren't copying. It's just those were the two names we liked. But, yeah, I ended up working at Multnomah Press, and then later we started a company called Questar, and published a little book called The Beginner's Bible that had done super well. And then in 1992, had the opportunity to buy Multnomah Press from Multnomah School of the Bible. So I've been involved in publishing since 84.
1: And for the next 14 years, you were the owner of Multnomah.
4: Yes.
1: Published not only my books, but also Bruce Wilkinson's books. Jabez.
4: Yep.
1: And then his next book, The Vine.
4: Yeah, Secrets of the Vine.
1: Don, this book on lemonade is filled with stories like this, not only yours, but many others of people who just really went through terrible circumstances. And God was there and made lemonade out of what looked like an unpalatable drink, if you will. Tell a story about the woman that was considering suicide.
4: Yeah, she was a single mom who lost her job. She lost her house. She lost her hope. She lost everything. And she just describes being so discouraged one night, she decides to end it all. And she puts her son in front of the TV and leaves him there and goes upstairs and has a bottle of pills and has a bottle of whiskey. And she describes having drank half of that whiskey and just having a handful of pills in her hand. And then just as she's getting ready to take them, she hears a noise. And she looks over and hears this little note coming under the door. And she looks over there and she can see big letters that her little son had written, "I love you, Mom." Mm. And in that moment, she just, "What in the world am I doing? You know, what am I doing?" And she scrambles and throws the pills aside and throws it and says, "I love you too," and starts to slide it back under. And next thing you know, and the little boy's waiting on the other side. And he pulls that out right from under her hands. And they open the door and they fall into each other's arms. And God just sends this little messenger to tell her, "You are loved. You are loved." And she'd tell you today that, you know, her life isn't perfect, but her son's growing up into being a young man. And she's got that note forever. And she knows that she's loved, even in the hard times. You know, she'd tell you that. And so her lemonade in that moment was just realizing how much she's actually loved and how much she's actually needed by a little boy. You know, there's a great verse in Isaiah 50, 10 and 11. It says, "Let him who walks in darkness trust in the name of the Lord." And when you're in the middle of those hard times, it's God is waiting and watching. Are they going to trust me? Are they going to trust me? And it's so hard not to want to go light up your own fire and go make it happen on your own. And just that place of trusting him is huge. And what we know about God is he's not going to share his glory with another. And I think he lets us go through those situations to show us what he knows to be true about us, that he knows we'll trust him.
1: Brenda, in our introduction of you, I referred to your mentoring of women. You have within your church this little group, and you meet with them how often?
3: Once a week.
1: And you hear an awful lot of discouragement and depression and tough circumstances. Is this book valid? Is this what you do with the women who are really beyond hope in their own eyes?
3: Oh, yes. People's true stories of what's going on in their life is some of the best ways to encourage others. It's the best ways for us to learn. In our group, we talk about the principles that they are trying to teach their children through story. And it makes it so much easier for us to remember it.
1: So this book would be very useful in small group Bible studies and support groups like the ones you have run?
4: I think so. I think it'd be really encouraging to people. And as I said earlier, you know, when you're in the middle of it, you don't want somebody telling you, "Hey, it's going to be all right." And Brenda's talking about stories. Isn't it interesting that Scripture says Jesus always taught with stories? Always. Yeah. Not sometimes. Always taught with stories. And, You know, I just, you know, Scripture also talks about how what was written from before was for an encouragement, so we'd learn from it. And I think that it'd be a really helpful tool for people.
1: When people are in the midst of the lemonade, they really don't like to hear Romans 8:28.
4: No, they don't.
1: All things work together for the good of them that love the Lord. Are you kidding me? Yeah. I've got a child in the hospital. Yeah. I don't know if he or she is going to survive. And you're telling me all things work for the good of them that love the Lord and are called according to his purpose. That almost implies that God sent this.
4: Yeah.
1: This is his plan. He wanted you to suffer.
4: Yeah.
1: And that's not the time to say that.
4: It's not the time. And what, you know, what I think things are father filtered. He definitely allows us these things to happen. I think one of the things we need to do is to maybe change the goal line. We expect things to happen, to be fixed immediately. We expect them now. And when we look at Paul, what he's saying about our light and momentary tribulations producing an eternal weight of glory, well, that's maybe the finish line for us is beyond. It's not this life. It's the next life. In fact, we know that to be true. And so we're just trying to help people gain a bigger perspective, a broader perspective on the lemons that they might be experiencing. So to that person, I'd say your pain's real. It's undeniable. The finish line for you may not be in this life, but the one thing you can do is love your way out and start thinking about other people and focusing on other people, and it will lighten the load.
1: I've wrote about this general subject in my book, When God Doesn't Make Sense, and I said something toward the end of the book that was criticized by at least one theologian and maybe some others that I'm not sure of. But I said many people do have to forgive God. Mm-hmm. Not that he's done anything wrong. You know, he's perfect. God is God. But you can become bitter, especially when you lose a loved one or a child, and you can hold him responsible for that, and you have to forgive him.
4: Yeah.
1: You have to come to the point that where you say, Lord, I trust you, and I accept you. Don, I don't want to run out of time today without your having a chance to tell us that all of the royalty from this book goes to a specific cause. What is it?
4: Yeah, it's called the Lemonade Foundation. It's actually something that we're just setting up that Brenda's going to be primarily involved with, and we knew God had something special when we started working on this book. And I would come home and say to Brenda, I think this is it. I think this is it. And she said, no, that's not it. That's not it. And I came home one day when she was sitting in her spot where she has her quiet time. And I said, I know what it is. And she said, okay, tell me. And so I told her, and tears just started roiling down her face. And she goes, that's it. And I said, no, right. And I said, and I told, what I told her is I said, you and I are supposed to do something about the orphans and widows of our day, single moms and their kids. And so we're all the royalties are going to go towards that.
1: And the scripture is very clear about our responsibility to do that. You quoted a scripture at lunch when
4: James 1:20
1: ate together.
4: Quote it again. Yeah, this is true religion according to God the Father, that you look after orphans and widows. And the idea of look after is the same word when you're talking about the sick, to go visit the sick. And it means God the Father wants you to enter in. You're not a doctor. I mean, you are, but we're not doctors. And so we're not there to heal them, but we're, the idea of visit means to enter into their sufferings. And that's what God the Father, James goes out of his way, God the Father wants you to do this for his kids, the marginalized. And nobody needs our encouragement more than these women. They're heroes. And we both know plenty. My sister's a single mom. And these ladies need our help. And what they feel like is, I've had many single moms say, we feel like AIDS victims. We feel like we're untouchables, you know. Don't touch us. We feel so marginalized. So we're hoping to encourage families to create margin for them, to bring single women into their. Brenda's vision is to bring single women into every home group, every
1: How
4: church
1: will
4: group.
1: How you help them?
3: My hope is that we can encourage churches to bring single moms into their midst and encourage them.
1: Financially,
3: if that's what's necessary, but maybe encouragement, maybe babysitting, maybe, you know, all kinds of areas. Maybe they need their toilet fixed, you know? things that everything is on them. And if they could be supported, that would be, and we had talked about doing that through spa days, maybe encouraging churches to, women of the church, to put on a day specifically for single moms in their church and bring single moms from outside the

0: and get up tomorrow morning, get them off to whoever's going to take care of them, and do that day after day after day. I mean, that's, there's not that much energy in the human body.
1: No.
0: You know, and so there's so many ways that we can put an arm around them. I have a gift for her that we can give her. It's a book called God Makes Lemonade, and it might be very, very encouraging. Mm-hmm. Once again, the subtitle is True Stories That Sweeten and Inspire. Mm-hmm. That's poetic. Mm-hmm. That's really beautiful, and that's what you're trying to do. Yeah. Is to take people who might be embittered by the circumstances mm-hmm. of life and show them the scriptures and show them the truths and help sweeten and inspire.
2: That's right, Doctor.
0: And you told me about this 2 years ago.
2: Mm-hmm.
0: You've been working on it a long time.
2: I have.
0: And there will be more.
2: I hope so. We believe so.
0: Yeah.
2: Yeah.
0: Well, blessings to you, Don. I have loved you and appreciated working with you for a long time. You're just a real brother to me.
2: Thank you,
0: I do appreciate it.
2: Thanks for having us on, all of you. Yeah.
1: Thank you.
3: True Stories That Sweeten and Inspire. That's the heart of what Don and Brenda Jacobson shared with us today here on Dr. James Dobson's Family Talk. A reminder that even our most bitter circumstances can become something God uses for good. Here on Family Talk, you've heard part two of a moving conversation featuring Dr. James Dobson and his longtime friends, Don and Brenda Jacobson. To hear this program again or to share it with a friend, you can go to drjamesdobson.org. And while you're there, also learn more about Don and Brenda's book called God Makes Lemonade. You know, at this very moment, right now, there is someone who is sitting in the middle of their own difficult season and wondering if God still has a plan. Maybe that's your situation right now. 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Box 39000, Colorado Springs, Colorado, the zip code 80949. 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
0: An experiment was once carried out by the great French naturalist John Henry Fabre. He took a number of processionary caterpillars, so-called because they always march in unison, and he lined them around the inner edge of a flower pot, forming a complete circle. For 3 days, he monitored them as they marched around the edge of the pot. How many of us have found ourselves wandering aimlessly around the elusive circle of success, trudging day in and day out behind all the other career-oriented caterpillars? If you found yourself breathlessly chasing the guy in front of you, let me suggest that you break free. Spend some time with your family. Have some good friends over for dinner. Read a good book just for pleasure. Take a walk with someone you love. Life is simply too short to be spent plodding around in endless circles.
3: For more information, visit drdobsonminute.org. Hello, friends. Roger Marsh here. 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
3: As humans, we have natural fears of everything from spiders to heights to the number 13. Yes, that's a thing, to starting a business. 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
12: With SRN News, I'm Rich Thomason in Washington. President Trump takes the stage later this morning at a tumultuous time for the world.
13: President Trump returns to the United Nations General Assembly this week to deliver a message of American leadership and decisive action on the global stage. While globalist institutions and critics express hand-wringing over his administration's foreign policy, President Trump's measures on Iran and elsewhere demonstrate what he calls a commitment to confronting long-standing global threats head-on. On the sidelines of the summit, the president will meet with key foreign allies, including British Prime Minister Andy Burnham, Japanese Prime Minister Sanae Takachi, and leaders from the Gulf Cooperation Council. Bernie Bennett reporting.
12: Some residual delays persist following a construction accident. It cut a regional air traffic control communication line at New Jersey's Liberty International Airport.
14: Planes back flying following ground stops at six airports: Newark, LaGuardia, Kennedy, Philadelphia International, Teterboro, and Westchester County. Transportation Secretary Sean Duffy says a backup fiber optic air traffic control cable was cut by construction workers by accident. Duffy taking to his X page, writing, "This incident underscores the need for additional funding to modernize aging infrastructure and prevent disruptions like this in the future." Laura Winters reporting.
12: Hurricane Polo has now graduated to a Category 5 storm in the eastern Pacific off southwestern Mexico. The National Hurricane Center says the storm is packing maximum sustained winds of 160 miles per hour on its current path Polo would skirt the Mexican coast for a few days without directly making landfall, but dumping a lot of rain. On Wall Street this morning, stock futures are mixed ahead of the opening bell. The Dow futures are up 210 points, while the NASDAQ futures are down 8. The S&P futures, 6 points higher. This is SRN News.
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16: With the Wall Street Business Report, I'm Bill Alexander. 12 states and Hollywood writers challenging Paramount's buyout of Warner Brothers Discovery agreed to settle their lawsuits, paving the way for the $81 billion mega merger to cross the finish line. California Governor Gavin Newsom signed legislation allowing the immediate sale of a higher ethanol fuel blend in the state as it seeks to rein in skyrocketing costs at the pump. One of Wendy's largest U.S. franchisees has filed for bankruptcy protection. Meritage Hospitality Group, which operates 314 Wendy's restaurants in 15 states, said in a statement it intends to keep operating its restaurants and paying its 9,000 employees during the bankruptcy process. Monday was not a good day for airports around the world. A failed telecommunications circuit and a severed fiber optic cable snarled thousands of flights across the U.S., and a technical issue with the U.K.'s National Air Traffic Controller on Monday caused more travel disruptions. For the Wall Street Business Report, I'm Bill Alexander in Washington.

0: Do you rely on the wisdom of the world, or do you look to God to guide you with His wisdom from above? That's the important question that our teacher, Dr. J. Vernon McGee, asks as we travel through Exodus 18 and discover just how easy it is to accept the wisdom of the world instead of seeking God's direction. Welcome to Through the Bible. I'm Steve Schwetz, your host on this adventure through all 66 books of the Bible. And I'm so glad that you're here as we pick up the story of Moses when he receives a piece of very interesting and well-intended bit of advice from his father-in-law. But as we'll see, even seemingly good advice can go wrong when it's from the wrong source. Speaking of looking to the wrong source, we often receive letters from those who aren't Christians. This is especially true in other countries where listeners are drawn to this Bible teaching because it has the ring of truth that they're looking for. Here's an example. Dr. McGee read this letter some years ago from a man who left a mainstream church that is built on false teaching, but is like many that we still receive.
1: I have a letter here that comes from Visalia, California. And will you hear this? There are so many voices out in the world today who claim to know the truth. Whenever I hear your voice over the radio, something seems to tell me that here is a man who is genuine and who speaks forth the word of God. I want to encourage you today and say that I love you even though I've never met you. And I found a good Bible teaching church now with a pastor who understands the word and who understands his duties and responsibilities and carries them out.
0: And here's a letter that we received recently from a listener of our Amharic study in Ethiopia. He writes, "My name is Emmanuel. I follow your program, and I also encourage people in my area to listen to your teaching. Your message is restoring the souls of many people and helping their daily lives as well. Thank you very much for your message of hope. In our area, there are many idols that people worship, and their lives are deeply attached to them. Your teaching is very important here because it brings the message of the gospel to people who are living in darkness. I thank God He has given us the opportunity to hear about salvation through your work. Thank you very much for all you are doing." What an encouraging letter. Remember, this is from an Amharic listener in Ethiopia. Praise God for that report. Now, our last letter comes from a listener, this one in Bengali, in the Bengali language, I should say, in India. She writes, "A few years ago, I accepted Jesus Christ as my personal Savior. Still, I used to go to the temple with my neighbors to worship idols. After listening to the Word of God at a home group, I came to know that it is not right to worship idols. Since then, I have completely stopped. Hearing and knowing God's Word has changed my life, and it's a wonderful blessing for me." You know, that's exactly why Through the Bible's mission is about taking the whole word to the whole world. And you know, right now we're heard in more than 250 languages and we're growing. Is the Lord leading you to reach out in His name as well? Why don't you find out more about how you can partner with us in prayer or financially to provide a tank of gas for the Bible bus as it goes around the world. 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Or you can always give us a call, 1-800-65-BIBLE's the number. And when you reach out, also ask for a free pack of Bible bus passes. I've always got a couple in my wallet. They're a simple and fun way to invite friends and neighbors and coworkers or anyone you meet along the way to hop aboard the Bible bus and journey through God's Word with us. Let's pray. Heavenly Father, we would ask that many more will hear your truth and turn to you. We thank you, Lord, for your word that guides and instructs us. Would you help us learn from the example of Moses and then look to you for wisdom? In Jesus' name, amen. Here now is Dr. J. Vernon McGee with our study of Exodus 18 on Through the Bible.
1: Now we've come to the last experience of the seven experiences the children of Israel had between Egypt and Mount Sinai. And each one of them, as we've seen, illustrates Christian experience today. And we have seen in these six that they find a parallel and a corollary with the Christian today. And that, of course, is true of this last one. And we have here the visit of Jethro, the priest of Midian, and he happened to be the father-in-law of Moses. And he comes now to visit him. Now, I want us to notice this, and we'll begin reading at verse 1. "When Jethro, the priest of Midian, Moses' father-in-law, heard of all that God had done for Moses and for Israel, his people, and that the Lord had brought Israel out of Egypt, Then Jethro, Moses' father-in-law, took Zipporah, Moses' wife, after he'd sent her back, and her two sons, of which the name of the one was Gershom, for he said, I've been an alien in a strange land. And the name of the other was Eliezer, for the God of my father said he was mine help, and delivered me from the sword of Pharaoh. And Jethro, Moses' father-in-law, came with his sons and his wife unto Moses into the wilderness where he encamped at the Mount of God. And he said unto Moses, I, thy father-in-law, Jethro, am come unto thee, and thy wife, and her two sons with her. And Moses went out to meet his father-in-law, and did obeisance, and kissed him. And they asked each other of their welfare, and they came into the tent. And Moses told his father-in-law all that the Lord had done unto Pharaoh and to the Egyptians for Israel's sake, and all the travail that had come upon them by the way, and how the Lord delivered them. And Jethro rejoiced for all the goodness which the Lord had done to Israel, whom he delivered out of the hand of the Egyptians. And Jethro said, Blessed be the Lord, who hath delivered you out of the hand of the Egyptians, and out of the hand of Pharaoh, who hath delivered the people from under the hand of the Egyptians. Now I know that the Lord is greater than all gods, for in the thing wherein thou dealt proudly, he was above them. And Jethro, Moses' father-in-law, took a burnt offering and sacrifices to God, and Aaron came and all the elders of Israel to eat bread with Moses' father-in-law before God. Now, the thing that interests me here, and I wonder if you noticed it as we read this extended section, is that the father-in-law of Moses brought his wife to him, and apparently there was a marvelous relationship between Moses and his father-in-law. In fact, they seemed to be buddies, as we would use the term. They seemed to be very close together. Moses tells him all that God has done for him, how God had led the children of Israel out of Egypt, and Jethro's interested in it. In fact, he shows a great interest in it, and he enters into this in a very marvelous way. He is interested in Moses and reveals that. And you notice that when Moses went out to meet them, his father-in-law and his wife, why, we're told here that Moses kissed his father-in-law. But nothing about kissing his wife or the two sons. Somebody says, well, Moses wrote this. Yes, that's right. And I wonder, again, now we've talked about Moses' family life before, and I'm not going into it again, other than just call your attention to this, that it confirms the thing that we said, that the family relationship was probably not as it should have been. But because of the way God has led the children of Israel. And I think that probably Moses' father-in-law was rather skeptical when Moses announced he was going back to deliver the children of Israel out of bondage. I'm sure that he told the neighbors, I don't know what's come over my son-in-law. He's got some pretty big notions. He thinks God's called him to deliver the children of Israel out of Egypt. And I just don't believe that the God he serves can do that. Well, God did do it, and apparently this has brought now Jethro to a saving knowledge of God, and this is very important to see. And we see he offers a burnt offering here. Now we find that the father-in-law decides to stay for a little while. Verse 13, it came to pass on the morrow that Moses sat to judge the people, and the people stood by Moses from the morning until the evening. And when Moses' father-in-law saw all that he did to the people, he said, What is this thing that thou doest to the people? Why sittest thou thyself alone, and all the people stand by thee from morning until evening? And Moses said unto his father-in-law, Because the people come unto me to inquire of God. When they have a matter, they come unto me, and I judge between one and another. And I do make them know the statutes of God and his laws. And Moses' father-in-law said unto him, The thing that thou doest is not good. Thou wilt surely wear away both thou and this people that is with thee, for this thing is too heavy for thee. Thou art not able to form it, thyself alone. Hearken now unto my voice. I will give thee counsel, and God shall be with thee. Be thou for the people to Godward, and thou mayest bring the causes unto God. And thou shalt teach them ordinances and laws, shall show them the way wherein they must walk, and the work that they must do. Moreover, thou shalt provide out of all the people able men, such as fear God, men of truth, hating covetousness, and place such over them to be rulers of thousands, and rulers of hundreds, rulers of fifties, and rulers of tens. And let them judge the people at all seasons. And it shall be that every great matter they shall bring unto thee, but every small matter they shall judge. So shall it be easier for thyself, and they shall bear the burden with thee. And thou shalt do this thing, and God command thee so, then thou shalt be able to endure, and all this people shall also go to their place in peace. So Moses hearkened to the voice of his father-in-law and did all that he had said. And Moses chose able men out of all Israel, made them heads over the people, rulers of thousands, rulers of hundreds, rulers of fifties, and rulers of tens. Now, somebody is apt to say, well, what in the world is wrong with this? You seem to think that there's something wrong here. Well, may I say to you that on the surface, everything looks fine. Moses' father-in-law obviously loved him, had great respect for him, and was enthusiastic about him. And he's come out now, and he's brought Moses' wife to him. And so he hangs around for a few days for a visit, and then he sees how busy Moses is judging the people. So he comes up with a suggestion to lighten the load of Moses. Now, somebody is apt to say, well, what in the world is wrong with that? It doesn't seem to me to be anything radically wrong there at all. Well, there are two kinds of wisdom in this world. Someone has said, the poet has, when ignorance is bliss, 'tis folly to be wise. Now, actually, this passage here teaches when it's foolish to be wise. And the thing that Moses' father-in-law was suggesting was the wisdom of the world. That was not God's wisdom. And it was not the thing God wanted done. This incident reveals how easy it is to accept the wisdom of the world and to follow the pattern of the world and not look to God. I personally believe that today the reason that most of our churches are in trouble is because men have been brought into the church and put on a board, are given a place of prominence, a high position, because they are men who've been successful in business and out in the business world, they've made a go of it, but they have no spiritual discernment whatsoever. And therefore, the church has attempted to put in the methods of the world, the program of the world. And that just simply doesn't work. I am perfectly willing to say that the suggestions and the recommendations that Moses' father-in-law made were good ones. It would take the load off of Moses. It would expedite matters. It would be orderly. It would conserve time. And it has all of that. That makes it look like a very attractive package. And his suggestion was a sincere one. He meant well. He was prompted by a concern for the health of Moses. And you can't help but love him for this. He was anxious about Moses. And we also need to note this was not God's will, but God permitted it. Here you have the permissive will of God. If God would only stop us when we're wrong, it'd sure be helpful, by the way. But he permits it. He permits us sometimes when we go on headstrong with adopting methods that are contrary to what he wants done. Now let's make a careful examination of this. I read all of this purposely to you today, and I think it'll take a careful examination to discover the subtle and sinister character of this man's advice. Notice, first of all, God had given no such instructions to Moses. It actually questioned the wisdom, the judgment, and the love of God. In other words, God wasn't doing the best that he could about Moses. Now, if God really loved Moses and cared for him, God would have made this suggestion a long time ago. And friends, I can hear the hiss of the serpent that was back in the Garden of Eden here. Because you remember, that was his suggestion to Eve. Oh, if you could only eat of that tree, you'd be wise. And God just hadn't permitted you to do that. In other words, God's not doing the best that he could by you. Now, if this had been best, God would have made this arrangement before. But it wasn't best. Now, that's something to note. There's a second thing here. God was dealing with Moses directly. He was equipping him for the great task of delivering this people. And God did not want a third party brought in. He didn't want the introduction of a party which would dissipate or insulate the power of God coming directly to Moses. You remember, God spoke face to face with Moses. And there is the tendency to want things and persons come between us and God. There are a great many people who do not like to do business directly with God. They like to go through a man or a church or a ceremony or through something, or even a book, or go to a conference. All of these have their place. But friends, we need to go directly to God. And God was dealing with Moses directly, and he didn't want this crowd in there. Now, there's a third thing to note here when you look at it in depth. It created an organization out of which came the 70 later on. And the 70 were the Sanhedrin. And one night, about 1,500 years after this, that Sanhedrin met and plotted the death of the Son of God. My friend, Moses didn't need this organization. God gave Moses power for the task and these arduous duties. These 70 men were not any more efficient for God than one. After all, it's the Spirit that quickeneth. And I want to say something at this particular juncture there. People today in the church that feel like that what we need is the right method. We need to adopt the right method. And right now, we've got a bunch of preachers that are acting rather foolish and I think rather silly. They're trying to identify themselves with this now generation. And they say they want to communicate. We have a seminary in Southern California that majors in this type of thing of being able to identify and communicate. And do you know that I never hear of them really reaching down and touching human life in Southern California? They just don't do it, friends. You see, today, God doesn't have to have a method or an organization or numbers or a system or some to come between or a ritual of good works. You see, the wisdom of God sweeps all of this aside, and there's nothing between our soul and God. And there's no broken reed to lean upon. The wisdom of God and the wisdom of man are contradictory, so much so that if one is wisdom, the other is foolishness. And God says the wisdom of the world is foolishness with God, and the foolishness of God is wiser than the wisdom of the world. Oh, if I could only get this over today to our seminaries, even so-called good seminaries training our young men, that today they need to have the intellectual approach. They need to be clever and that type of thing. God has said, it's not with enticing words of man's wisdom, and it's not in the words which man's wisdom teacheth. And the wisdom of this world is foolishness with God, and the wisdom that's from above is the wisdom we need today. And therefore, the thing that's important here, and it's a tremendous lesson for us today, we need the power of God, not more methods or different methods or new methods. That brings us now to the 19th chapter of the book of Exodus. And we've come now to another major division, the fourth one in the book of Exodus. And we're going to consider the law now. The law is condemnation. And from chapter 19 through 24. And here in 19, we have the arrival at Mount Sinai and the agreement to accept the law. Now, this is very important also, and we're moving slowly and cautiously and carefully through this section because it's been misunderstood and has not been understood. This section is not studied very often. We want to pay particular attention to it. Now, notice, and I begin reading now in chapter 19 of Exodus, in the third month, when the children of Israel were gone forth out of the land of Egypt, The same day came they into the wilderness of Sinai, and they were departed from Rephidim, and were come to the desert of Sinai, and had pitched in the wilderness, and there Israel camped before the mount. Now they've arrived at the place where the law is going to be given. Now God's going to deal with these people very graciously and give them the opportunity of deciding whether they want to go on as he's been bringing them out of Egypt, or do they want to accept and receive the law. Well, let's take a look at this, because this is a very important section right here that's before us. I've said that, I think, about every chapter so far in Exodus, and I mean it of each one. I want to read now verse 3. And Moses went up unto God, and the Lord called unto him out of the mountain, saying, Thus shalt thou say to the house of Jacob, and tell the children of Israel, First, ye have seen what I did unto the Egyptians, and how I bare you on eagle's wings, and brought you unto myself. Now that's traveling by grace. That's traveling by jet, the new jets. And verse 5, Now therefore, if ye will obey my voice indeed, keep my covenant, then ye shall be a peculiar treasure unto me above all people, for all the earth is mine. And then God asks them, will they receive the words that he commands them? And they foolishly agree to accept them instead of saying they've enjoyed the trip on eagle's wings. Ye've seen what I did unto the Egyptians, and how I bear you on eagle's wings. You see, the eagle is a bird of prey. We read in Job 9:26, as the eagle that hasteth to the prey. And the Lord Jesus himself said, And wheresoever the carcass is, there will the eagles be gathered together. And yet the eagle is used as a symbol in Scripture of deity, of God. And you find in Ezekiel, there was the face of an eagle, deity. And the same thing in the fourth chapter of Revelation, the flying eagle, it represents deity. And it's admired for its wings, its ability to fly, to soar to the heights. Jeremiah in the fourth chapter, verse 13 says, His horses are swifter than eagles. And when David was giving a eulogy to Saul and Jonathan, he used the eagle as a panegyric of praise. In other words, the eagle is the jet plane of the bird family. And next time, we're going to see that the wings of the eagle are definitely a symbol of deity. God says, You have seen how I bore you on eagle's wings and brought you to myself. That's God's marvelous, infinite, wonderful grace. Now, that's the way he brought them out of Egypt and brought them to Mount Sinai. This is a great section, and it's a place where great decision will be made. So until next time, may God richly bless you, my beloved.
0: In our next study, we're going to hear more about how God brought Israel out of Egypt on eagle's wings. So read ahead through the rest of Exodus 19, and then hop aboard again as the Bible bus rolls along through God's Word. 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In Canada, Box 25325, London, Ontario, N6C6B1. I'm Steve Schwartz, praying that God's grace, peace, and mercy will be with you as you walk with him today.

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0: Welcome to Truth for Life, where today Alistair Begg shares dramatic stories of Jesus healing two men, a hopeless leper and a helpless paralytic. And while these afflictions are certainly devastating, there is a condition that supersedes all other ailments. What is it? Well, to find out, let's turn in our Bibles to chapter 1 in the Gospel of Mark. We're beginning with verse 40.
1: The material and bodily benefits were not and are not the things that matter most. And that is something that we really need to take on board if we're going to study the Bible, because the Bible challenges our preoccupation with time and introduces us to eternity. It challenges our preoccupation with materialism and the things that are tangible and seen and introduces us to an invisible world, and actually goes as far as to say that the things that are seen are temporal and pass away, and the things that are unseen are eternal. And as the crowd begins to rush to Jesus, their preoccupation, understandably and almost inevitably, is with that which is material and tangible and bodily. And in these two incidents, this truth is going to come home forcibly. First of all, then, we're going to look at this man with leprosy who is wonderfully restored by Jesus. The man's condition is stated in the opening phrase, a man with leprosy. Now, the reason it's stated so frankly and boldly is because he was defined by his disease. And rather than me make an attempt to try and explain the disease of leprosy to you, let me give you just one quote from a commentary on the book of Leviticus by R.K. Harrison, an old Testament scholar. Listen carefully to this so that we might understand the phrase, a man with leprosy. A diagnosis of leprosy was as much of a death sentence to the ancient Israelites as news about an advanced malignancy would be to a modern patient. Is a cancer diagnosis. The diagnostic guidelines furnished for the priest physician would prevent him from bringing unnecessary sorrow and hardship to his countrymen, while at the same time ensuring the health of the community. Once a man was branded as a leper, he had to adopt the posture of a mourner by tearing his clothes, allowing his hair to become unkempt, covering his beard or mustache, and crying unclean. He had to live outside the camp or perhaps in company with other lepers. But his existence was nothing more than a living death. Unless there was a quick remission of the disease, the victim of clinical leprosy knew that his condition would be of lengthy duration and that his loathsome nature would prohibit significant contact with society. Most of all, the leper would be cut off from spiritual fellowship with the covenant people and, in a real sense, would be without hope and without God in the world. That is this man's condition. And the gravity of his condition is matched by the intensity of his approach. You will notice the way in which Mark puts it very graphically. The man with leprosy came to him, begged him, kneeling down. The man, a leper, puts himself within touching distance of Jesus. You're not supposed to do that if you're a leper. You're supposed to stay as far away as possible. Therefore, it must surely be an indication of how badly he wanted to get to Jesus. The reputation of Jesus having preceded him. And the man, you see from the text, is absolutely convinced of Jesus' ability to restore him to both health and society. If you are willing, you can make me clean. That's his condition. Secondly, Jesus' compassion. Verse 41 begins with the phrase, filled with compassion. It's a very strong verb. It's used elsewhere in the Bible. Those of you who remember the story of the prodigal sons, of the love of the father, we'll perhaps remember that this very phrase is found in Luke 15 and verse 20, describing the response of the father to the sight of his long-lost son. Remember it? And when he was still a long way off, his father saw him and was filled with compassion for him. He overflowed with compassion. When he looked at this man, Jesus looked at the man, a man who had to announce that he was unclean, a man who was shunned by society, a man who was distanced from the whole community of faith. Jesus looks at him and he is filled with compassion. It is because he is so full of compassion that it overflows from him. The only way that we will ever overflow with compassion is if we're full of compassion. The only way that you will overflow with joy is if you're full of joy. You actually spill, we all spill out in our lives that which we're filled with. We're filled with ourselves, it just spills out. Jesus is filled with compassion. And he does what the rabbi said you mustn't do. The rabbi said that if you touch a leper, you become ceremonially unclean. So Jesus defies the ceremonial law and touches the leper. How long would it have been since this man had ever been touched by anyone other than another leper? He perhaps could never remember an occasion when somebody without the leprous community had actually touched him. And Jesus touches him, filled with compassion for him. He identifies himself with him. He gets down, as it were, into his circumstances. And when Paul finally summarizes the wonder of this, he says in 2 Corinthians 5:21 that God made him who knew no sin to become sin for us, so that in him we might become the righteousness of God. And by his touch of this man, he pictures the way in which Jesus takes upon himself all that we deserve as punishment for our sin, and in doing so, gives to us everything that we do not deserve that is bound up in his righteousness. And there is no gap here. You will notice the man was instantaneously cured. Verse 42, immediately the leprosy left him and he was cured. Again, a wonderful picture of the instantaneous transformation of the gospel in a life. Now Jesus then gives a directive. The man's condition, Jesus' compassion, now Jesus' directive. The background to this, I'll leave you to read for yourself. Go to chapter 14 of the third book of the Bible, the book of Leviticus, and you can fill in all the blanks. Essentially, what Jesus tells him to do in going to the priest and offering the sacrifice of Moses is to do the right thing. It's quite an irony that Jesus, having countermanded, as it were, the ceremonial law, now tells this man to make sure that you keep the law. If you do this, says Jesus, it will be an expression of gratitude. You will be providing evidence to those to whom you go. And also it will be by this means that this man will be able to re-enter the community. In other words, there's a pragmatic dimension to this. If this man were simply to go out into the community and try to re-engage with things as a result of what had happened to him in Jesus, then people would have said, well, we don't recognize this at all. You have to go through the normal channels. You have to go to the priest. You have to do what Moses said in the law. If you're going to receive restitution and if you're going to receive the necessary paperwork and so on, so that you can join our exercise club. But you can't just join the exercise club because you said that you met Jesus someplace along the line. We don't know what you're talking about. So Jesus recognized that the essential nature of the man's restoration, not to health, for he's taken care of the restoration to health, but the restoration to the community is directly tied to his obedience to the law of Moses. So the directive is clear, and you will notice then that the man's disobedience is quite striking. Jesus has already silenced the demons, verse 33 of chapter 1, verse 34, actually, he also drove out many demons, but he would not let the demons speak because they knew who he was. So he has silenced the demonic powers, and now this man refuses to keep quiet. He refuses to keep quiet. It's amazing, isn't it, really? I mean, I don't know how that man was supposed to do this, quite honestly. I mean, he was supposed to do it and be obedient, but he clearly couldn't handle it, and he didn't do it. Now, I don't want to cut him too much slack, because you will notice as a result of his disobedience, Jesus could no longer enter a town openly and had to stay outside in lonely places. In other words, the man's disobedience hindered the development of the ministry of Jesus in the Galilean villages. That's what the text says. Because the man disobeyed Jesus, it had an impact on what Jesus was doing. But he disobeyed by telling all about Jesus. What kind of disobedience is that? He disobeys by telling the good news. Aren't we always supposed to tell the good news? Aren't we always supposed to talk about everything? Isn't it terrific when we all talk? No, let me just pause here. I won't delay here, but let me just pause and say that I think there is perhaps an inherent warning in this, that it is possible for us, by our witnessing, to prove a detriment to the cause of the gospel. Have you ever thought about that? that by our very witnessing, we may actually hinder the work of the gospel. That's hard for those of us who have big mouths, because we love to let it go, giving it plenty of this. Oh, yes, I learned this, and I know this, and let me tell you about that, and you know this, and you've done that wrong, and everything else. And all of a sudden, before we know where we are, thinking we're advancing the cause of the gospel, we're actually driving people away. We're just a genuine nuisance. The command to go out and tell the world about Jesus is circumscribed by all of the other principles that are inherent in what it means to live for Christ and to be obedient to Christ. Sometimes our most eloquent statements will be found in silence. This man was supposed to be quiet. He wasn't quiet. And the impact is recorded for us there, isn't it? It changes the strategy of Jesus. He's no longer able to go into these towns. He stays outside. But there's no dip in popularity, as the final sentence of chapter 1 makes clear. Yet the people still came to him from everywhere. Mark is very expansive, isn't he? So he's told us already that all the sick and the demon-possessed came in the evening, that the whole town gathered at the door, and now the people were coming from absolutely everywhere. I think Mark wants us to know that this Jesus movement was really gaining momentum. Now, as a result of this, and after a few days, Jesus is back in Capernaum. Capernaum appears to have become now his home base. That's what verse 1 suggests. A few days later, when Jesus again entered Capernaum, people heard that he had come home. He had come home. And so verse 2 tells us that the crowd that gathered was so vast that there was no room left, not even outside the door. And notice what Jesus did. At the end of verse 2, he preached the word to them. This became a technical phrase, which by the time of Paul writing to Timothy in his second letter, says to him, Timothy, people are interested in this. They have itching ears. They want to hear that. They gather around them all kinds of people to say all kinds of things. But this is what I want you to do, Timothy. I want you to do what Jesus did. I want you to preach the word. And what was the word? The word that Jesus was preaching is in verse 15 of chapter 1, that the kingdom is near and that repentance and faith is called for those who hear the call of the kingdom. In other words, while the majority of people were absolutely fascinated by miracles, Jesus was focused on telling them the good news. We're not going to pause on this either, but it is a very contemporary circumstance. You can gather a crowd fascinated by miracles and claims of the miraculous. Much harder to gather a crowd if you're going to tell them. We're going to look at Mark chapter 1, beginning at verse 40, and we're going to go through to verse 12 of chapter 2. They say, oh dear, what a dreadful bore. Can't you do something spectacular? Can't you do something so that we could all talk about it? Well, Jesus, of course, could do all of these things, but he determined he wasn't going to appeal to their fascination with that which was material and bodily. He was going to stick with the process and the focus of proclaiming the good news of the gospel, because that was and is what really matters. And this little story reveals that to us. I made a number of headings, and I'll just tell you what they are as I'm flying towards the conclusion. I wrote through the roof in my notes at this point, through the roof. The ministry is going through the roof, not up the way, but down the way, with the arrival of this paralyzed man on a mat carried by four other men. They were clearly determined to get him to Jesus. There was no way that they were going to get down the street or through the front door of the house. And so one of them must have said, well, we don't have to put up with this. We'll just go through the roof. And up on the roof they go. Now, I can't imagine what it was like down below as Jesus has the group in the house and he's giving his instruction. And for somebody who's distressed by babies crying, I can't imagine if somebody took the roof off and clods of clay started falling on my head. I mean, that is a level of communication such as I've never encountered. So you can only but imagine that Jesus stops for a moment and this thing falls down in bits and pieces. And eventually there's a face poking down through the ceiling and looking up. And Jesus could have said, get them off the roof. I'm busy here. But apparently he said, well, the guy will either fall through or they'll drop him down or something, but we'll deal with it as it comes along. Imagine their faces, the faces of the people covered in dirt and sweat and just waiting for Jesus to show them what they came to see, just waiting for another of these great miracles. But neither they, the group, the four, nor the people gathered, nor we could ever be ready for what they heard. And then I wrote in my notes a provocative statement, which is there for you in verse 5. Jesus says, son, which is a term of endearment, son, your sins are forgiven. Now, can you imagine after all of that effort, getting the fellow down the street, up on the roof, digging a hole in the roof, dropping him down, and there he goes, finally he's down before Jesus, mission accomplished, and they're all waiting for him to get up out of his bed, and Jesus says, your sins are forgiven. They're looking at one another on the roof. Wait a minute. We brought him here for a visible change. We didn't bring him here for an invisible forgiveness. What is this? What kind of statement is this? Is this not inappropriate? Is this statement irrelevant? The reason Jesus said what he said, and listen carefully, because this is the nub of this. The reason that Jesus said what he said was because he was putting his finger on the man's and everybody's greatest need, the need for forgiveness. He was going to show the man that the real need in his life did not have to do with his paralysis of body, but with his paralysis of soul. And so he addresses first things first. He's not disinterested in the man's physical condition. The record bears it out. He healed the man. Nor is Jesus unconcerned about your health or about your marriage or about your job or about your unemployment or your security. He is not unconcerned about all of these things, but first things first. Jesus wants for you the things that matter most. Or we might put it better still, Jesus wants for us the thing that matters most. And that is that we should be restored to a relationship with God who has made us for himself. I then wrote in my notes, immediate conflict. And the conflict now comes not from the devil himself who had opposed Jesus in the wilderness, not from the demonic forces that had opposed him in the synagogue, but amazingly, from the religious establishment. We might expect that these experts on the law, these people who understand the Old Testament scriptures, would immediately be on the side of this man who spoke in terms of compassion and forgiveness. But as Mark is about to make clear in what follows in his gospel, the stiffest opposition to Jesus is going to come from the religious establishment. Now, I don't want to get off on an anti-establishment diatribe, but I do want you to consider, because you're sensible people, just review church history and consider how often it is that the religious establishment seems to be absolutely bent on reinforcing all kinds of concepts and notions and minimizing the necessity of people coming to Jesus, acknowledging that they are without God and without hope in the world. Consider how easy it is for some other message to sound out from organized and sustained religion. Now, these men are immediately in conflict with Jesus. It's not that their theology is wrong. As you will notice, they realize that only God can forgive sin. What is wrong is their deduction, their powers of deduction, their logic is off. Who can forgive sins except God alone? That's right. Well, then this man must be guilty of blasphemy. No, not necessarily. Are you unwilling? Are you unable to entertain the alternative explanation? That the one who has just said to this man, your sin is forgiven, is none other than God incarnate, God in the flesh. And so Jesus asks a question. I wrote that in my notes as well. Knowing what they were thinking, you will notice, verse 8, Jesus challenged them to consider. He says, let me ask you, which is easier, to say to the paralytic, your sins are forgiven, or to say, get up, take your mat, and walk? Well, clearly it's easier to say the former, isn't it? It's easier to say your sins are forgiven, because how can anybody verify that? How can you know whether it's happened or whether it hasn't happened? It's harder from this perspective to say the latter, to say take up your mat and walk, because if it doesn't happen, then the speaker is immediately exposed to ridicule. So Jesus says, having said what is easy, now let me say what is hard, so that you will know that the Son of Man has authority on earth to forgive sins. How could Jesus with such ease pronounce forgiveness? Because he recognized that this forgiveness was about to be achieved at great cost to himself, in that he would be the very sacrifice for sins necessary to see men and women reconciled to God who had made them. He, by his death on the cross, was going to make it possible for the Christian to say, "Praise my soul, the King of heaven, to his feet your tribute bring. I'm ransomed, I'm healed, I'm restored, I'm forgiven. Who like me?" his praise should say. Actually, it's not just difficult to say your sins are forgiven, it's impossible. For only God can forgive sins. Do you get it? The crowds flocked to Jesus because they recognized that in his compassion, he was able to touch them bodily and materially, as crowds flock to contemporary churches in America today. It is possible to preach in such a way as to suggest that that is actually why Jesus came, to fix your finances, to enable you with your teenage children, to put your marriage back together again, and so on. It's just sort of a divine psychotherapy program. And people will stay with that for a very long time. What is not so clearly heard is what Jesus

0: restore you to a relationship with God who made you. And it would be better to lie flat on your back for all of your life and go to heaven than dance your way through your life and go to hell. That's why Jesus said, son, let's deal with first things first. The walking is not a problem. This is the issue.
1: 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The book is titled The Man on the Middle Cross. 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I'm Bob Lapine. What kind of people does Jesus call to follow him? The morally upright, the kind-hearted, those who are eager to serve? Tomorrow we'll consider the calling of an unlikely person. The Bible teaching of Alistair Begg is furnished by Truth for Life, where the learning is for living.
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In Hebrews chapter 11, the Bible has told us of the faith of Noah, Abraham, Moses, and others. Now we continue reading with Hebrews 11:30. By faith, the walls of Jericho fell down after they had been encircled for 7 days. By faith, Rahab the harlot did not perish along with those who were disobedient after she had welcomed the spies in peace. And what more shall I say? For time will fail me if I tell of Gideon, Barak, Samson, Jephthah, of David and Samuel and the prophets, who by faith conquered kingdoms, performed acts of righteousness, obtained promises, shut the mouths of lions, quenched the power of fire, escaped the edge of the sword, from weakness were made strong, became mighty in war, put foreign armies to flight. Women received back their dead by resurrection, and others were tortured, not accepting their release, so that they might obtain a better resurrection. And others experienced mockings and scourgings, yes, also chains and imprisonment. They were stoned, they were sawn in two, they were tempted, they were put to death with the sword. They went about in sheepskins, in goatskins, being destitute, afflicted, ill-treated, men of whom the world was not worthy, wandering in deserts and mountains and caves and holes in the ground. And all these, having gained approval through their faith, did not receive what was promised, because God had provided something better for us, so that apart from us, they would not be made perfect. Hebrews chapter 12. Therefore, since we have so great a cloud of witnesses surrounding us, let us also lay aside every encumbrance and the sin which so easily entangles us, and let us run with endurance the race that is set before us, fixing our eyes on Jesus, the author and perfecter of faith, who, for the joy set before him, endured the cross, despising the shame, and has sat down at the right hand of the throne of God. For consider him who has endured such hostility by sinners against himself, so that you will

0: not grow weary and lose heart. You have not yet resisted to the point of shedding blood in your striving against sin. And you have forgotten the exhortation which is addressed to you as sons. My son, do not regard lightly the discipline of the Lord, nor faint when you are reproved by him. For those whom the Lord loves, he disciplines, and he scourges every son whom he receives. It is for discipline that you endure. God deals with you as with sons, for what son is there whom his father does not discipline? But if you are without discipline, of which all have become partakers, then you are illegitimate children and not sons. Furthermore, we had earthly fathers to discipline us, and we respected them. Shall we not much rather be subject to the Father of spirits and live? For they disciplined us for a short time as seemed best to them, but he disciplines us for our good, so that we may share his holiness. All discipline for the moment seems not to be joyful, but sorrowful. Yet to those who have been trained by it, afterwards it yields the peaceful fruit of righteousness. Therefore, strengthen the hands that are weak and the knees that are feeble, and make straight paths for your feet, so that the limb which is lame may not be put out of joint, but rather be healed. Scripture reading without comment. This is The Word. I'm Nicholas Hope.
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2: With SRN News, I'm Rich Thomason in Washington. In New York City,
3: President Trump scheduled to address the UN General Assembly this morning. He is also expected to meet with Ukrainian President Zelensky to discuss an end to the war with Russia.
2: That's correspondent Laura Winters, head of this morning's speech. The president sat down the other day with New York City Mayor Zoran Mamdani. Left on the outside looking in, several media organizations banned from the White House by President Trump, who says they're reporting fake news. Those organizations say they'll fight to get back into the White House. They filed a lawsuit against the Trump administration. $4.47 per gallon, that's AAA's national average for gasoline, same as yesterday. Watching Wall Street this morning, the Dow trading about 21 points higher, while the NASDAQ is up 121. This is SRN News.
4: There's something in all of us that longs to see wrong made right. We wait for the guilty to be held accountable, for the innocent to be vindicated, for the scales at long last to balance. But justice in this world so often seems slow in coming. Maybe you're waiting on God to settle the score. Have you wondered if he even knows? If he'll ever step in and set things straight? Today on Insight for Living, Chuck Swindoll arrives at the resolution of Job's long ordeal. And in Job's redemptive story, there's hope for all of us.
5: We turn to the last chapter in the book of Job. If you will, please, I'll begin reading at verse 5. I am undeterred in this process. Since I'm speaking on justice today, I think it's appropriate that I go on here. Job 42, verse 5. We will only have about five more Sundays in the book of Job, and then I'll come to the end of the book for you. Job 42, 5, I have heard of you by the hearing of the ear, but now my eye sees you. Therefore I retract, and I repent in dust and ashes. It came about after the Lord had spoken these words to Job. The Lord said to Eliphaz the Temanite, my wrath is kindled against you and against your two friends, because you have not spoken of me what is right, as my servant Job has. Now, therefore, take for yourselves seven bulls and seven rams, and go to my servant Job and offer up a burnt offering for yourselves. And my servant Job will pray for you, for I will accept him so that I may not do with you according to your folly. Because you have not spoken of me what is right, as my servant Job has. So Eliphaz the Temanite and Bildad the Shuhite and Zophar the Naamathite went and did as the Lord told them. And the Lord accepted Job. The Lord restored the fortunes of Job when he prayed for his friends, and the Lord increased all that Job had twofold.
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5: There is something wonderfully satisfying about justice. We love it when right is rewarded and when wrong is punished. No one is better at either than the living God, who is all fair and all knowing. When his justice rolls down, it is always right. One of the reasons Christians love to learn about future things is a part of the future things deals with rewards that are promised God's people. Those rewards are sometimes specified for us in prophetic books of the Bible. For example, there are crowns that are promised the faithful. Not just one or two, but there are five specific crowns, and they make quite a study when you go into the New Testament and learn of the rewards that God has for his own people as we stand before the judgment seat of Christ, which is set forth in the third chapter of 1 Corinthians. You may remember singing as a child that little gospel song, Will There Be Any Stars in My Crown, when at evening the sun goes down? Actually, the lyrics are fanciful because the Bible never promises stars in one's crown, but it does promise crowns. And there's something wonderfully satisfying about knowing that individuals who may have been ignored or, even worse, mistreated, sometimes martyred for their faith, that they will not be forgotten, that justice will roll down. They will be rewarded. God will not forget or overlook them. Justice has a flip side as well. Those who do wrong will suffer the consequences for the wrong. And there's something inside all of us that finds a satisfying relief when we hear that wrong was dealt with. We even have the phrase, brought to justice. A close-to-home illustration comes to mind. 3 weeks in October of 2002, a sniper was on the loose in the mid-Atlantic states. There's hardly a person hearing me right now who has not followed the story of the mass murders. 10 of them, as people were cowardly and brutally shot at random, coming out of malls or getting into their cars or pumping gas or getting off of a bus. From somewhere, someone had the audacity to kill in cold blood. Cynthia and I have a friend who lives about a mile from where the first shot rang out. He's a federal judge. And he said to me just this past week when we talked about it, that there was a sense of terror that stretched across those communities as they couldn't find the killer or killers. And then it seems they have been found. And if they are in fact the ones, they shot out of the trunk of their cars, causing their deed to be all the more cowardly. and unfair. And something inside us is incensed by that. We live for the day that they will be brought to justice, and ideally that they will be killed for their deeds. So we wait. We're pleased that they've been captured, and we're grateful that justice has rolled down yet again, or it soon will. I came across a very interesting statement in the little book of Amos just this week. Amos, just before the book of Obadiah, or just after Joel. I know it's hard to find. Let me just cut to the chase. It's page 1409 in my Bible. Maybe not in yours. It's over in the Minor Prophets, and you've probably not turned to Amos and maybe ever in your life, but right in the middle of the book, this prophet who was making the indifferent rather uncomfortable with his prophecy represents the words of the Lord when he says, 5:21, I reject your festivals, nor do I delight in your solemn assemblies. Even though you offer up to me burnt offerings and your grain offerings, I will not accept them. He's quoting the Lord. I will not even look at the peace offerings of your fatlings. Take away from me the noise of your songs. I will not even listen to the sound of the harps. Let justice roll down. Don't you like the way that reads? Let it roll down like water. And then in good Hebrew poetic fashion, the statement follows that intensifies it. Let righteousness, like an ever-flowing stream, roll down. It's been a long time coming, says the Lord, but remember, I am just, as one man wrote, the mills of God grind slowly, yet they grind exceedingly small. Another in our day put it this way, all God's accounts are not settled at the end of every month. Eugene Peterson in The Message renders this passage in words that probably will seem a little more current to you and me. I can't stand your religious meetings. I'm fed up with your conferences and conventions. I want nothing to do with your religion projects, your pretentious slogans and goals. I'm sick of your fundraising schemes, your public relations and image making. I've had all I can take of your noisy ego music. When was the last time you sang to me? You know what? I want justice, oceans of it. I want fairness, rivers of it. That's what I want. That's all I want. You're hearing justice in these words of passion. God ultimately brings people into account. You know, the problem is that he's often so slow in doing it. I heard of one of the Puritan prayers, very brief for a change, for a Puritan. And he simply said, "Oh Lord, hurry up." Don't you say that sometime? This wrong has been going on long enough. Hurry up, God. Or when will he ever step in and deal with whatever? Or reward these people? Why do we say that? Because we want justice. You know what? It's how he made us. We are like God when in our righteous walk we long for justice. He's pleased with justice and equity and fairness. I am pleased to tell you that in the story of Job, justice finally rolls down. This man who did not deserve the boils that covered his skin or the loss of his business and home and family and happiness, ultimately gets them back and gets them back in multiplied fashion, as we're going to learn. And those who made his life even more miserable hear from the Lord about that too. He does not overlook either. Our faithful God rewards the righteous, and he also disciplines the unrighteous. Back in Job 42, we were forced to move along rather quickly in our last message, and we finished before I was through. That happens somewhat regularly. And I want to go back briefly and pull from it some lessons that I don't want you to miss, because I think they will help us in the living of our lives as Job finally sees it through a couple of interesting illustrations with, you remember, the hippopotamus and the crocodile? Remember that strange, those strange examples the Lord uses in chapters 40 and 41? Finally, it dawns on Job what the Lord is getting at, that his plan is profound, that his reasoning is right, that his ways are higher than we can ever understand, and Job waves the flag of surrender and says, I back away, I retract, and I repent. I said things I shouldn't have been saying. I spoke about things I knew nothing about, and Lord, please know, my heart is yours, and I place myself at your disposal. When you get to chapter 42, those are Job's words in verses 2 through 6. And I pulled from these verses four lessons that I want you to remember, and they go with us toward the end of the story. Job says, verse 2, I know, he's speaking to the Lord, I know that you can do all things and that no purpose of yours can be thwarted. You can do all things and no one can hold you back. Here's the lesson I learned from that. God's purpose is unfolding and I cannot hinder it. Some of you need to hear that. I do not know the details of your circumstances, but surely in a group this large, there must be some pretty tough situations. There are some pretty severe needs. And you may begin to wonder if this is getting out of control and God really is absent. Remember the principle. God's purpose is unfolding, mysterious as it may seem, and I cannot hinder it. You will discover before I'm through with these four that the whole focus is on the Lord. It's not on life. It is on the Lord. It's not on others. It is on the Lord. It is not on the difficulties. It is on the Lord. Now, the second comment Job makes is in verse 3. Who is this that hides counsel without knowledge? Sort of a self-confession there. Therefore, I have declared that which I did not understand. I would render the next things too deep for me, which I did not know. Here's the second thought. God's plan is incredible, and I will not comprehend it. I hope after the study of Job that you make a point in your life of reminding yourself regularly, things are happening that I cannot hinder. Things are happening I will never comprehend. If you will tell yourself enough, that enough, you will find a peace you've never known before. The lack of peace comes when we try to make sense out of everything that is occurring and try to make it fit our human logic. And we forget his ways are higher than our ways. His plan is deeper. His purposes are far more profound. We cannot hinder them and we will not comprehend them. Let it rest. Let it be. It's okay. You don't have to know to have peace. You have to trust to have peace. Now, the third principle is in verses 4 and 5. Hear now, and I will speak. I will ask you, and you instruct me. He's talking to the Lord. I will ask you, Lord, and you, Lord, instruct me. I've heard of you by the hearing of the ear. Now my eye sees you. Third principle. God's instruction is reliable. I dare not ignore it. God's instruction is reliable. I dare not ignore it. I think I should warn every one of you that because you place yourself under the teaching of the Word of God, as I do, we are accountable. When you hear principles such as this, and then either ignore them or disobey them, there is a consequence that will follow. There's sadness in place of relief. There's a discouragement in place of a sense of fulfillment. His instruction is reliable, and therefore we dare not ignore it. This isn't just a religious exercise. This isn't just another way to spend a Sunday morning. This isn't just an empty pastime that we do out of habit. It is a time of allowing His truth to filter into our gray matter and impact us so that our attitudes and our actions and our words change to fit His, to fit Him. You see Him? You see Job? That's what he does in verse 6. Therefore, since your purpose is unfolding, since your plan is incredible, since your instruction is reliable, I retract. I pull back from a number of the things that I said, things I used to believe. I repent in dust and ashes. This is saying to us, God's way is best. I must not resist it. God's way is best. I must not resist it. That did it. When the Lord heard Job's heart, as these words reveal his heart, when the Lord saw the humility and the openness and the teachability of Job, mercy kicked in and grace flowed down. In fact, the Lord decides to use Job in the process of restoring these friends who have gotten so far off track. That's another point. You will be amazed at how the Lord will use you and others' lives when you adjust your ways to His ways. You will be for them a refuge, a point of hope, a reason to go on, a source of strength, a calming presence. You will be that and so much more to those who lack the things that you now possess by His grace. Now the Lord hears His servant say that, and He then turns His attention to the three friends. Before we go to this section, He doesn't mention Elihu by name, probably because Elihu, the last of the friends, was more right than the others, probably was more on target, though his heart needed a little adjustment at times, and his pride needed to come down a few notches. He was not guilty as Eliphaz and Bildad and Zophar were, and that's why the Lord addresses them directly. Before I go there, let me give you a statement. Life is all about our God. Life is all about our God. Will you say that with me? Life is all about our God. If you, sounds simple, maybe sounds silly, but if you will repeat that every morning when you get up, it'll make a difference in your day. Because from the earliest years, we think life is about us. My comfort, my space, my rights, my will, my career, my salary, my plans, my health. Life is not about that. It is about our God. And as He works His way and will and purposes through us, it is amazing when we get on track how absolutely delightful more of life can be. Now, I'm not saying you will be free of any trials. I'm not saying difficulties will leave you by the tons and you'll never know what it is to be depressed or discouraged. That's not what I'm saying. You're only human. I'm just saying the way you've been living will not be the way you will live when you focus on the fact that life is all about your God. Job sees it. These other men don't. They're standing in the background, frowning with their arms folded, wondering why the lightning isn't striking Job and the Lord isn't vindicating them for what they said. Boy, are they in for a surprise. It came about after the Lord had spoken these words to Job, verse 7, that the Lord said to Eliphaz the Temanite, "My wrath is kindled against you and against your two friends." Stop. I know you want to go on, but stop. I love that. I love it that the Lord says, "You made me angry. Your words were wrong words, your actions were wrong actions, and I have a wrath that is kindled over what you have been doing." You know why I love it? Because I was reared in a world that taught Christians should never be angry. If you are angry, you are sinful, and you need to confess it, that you got mad. It's a little bit more complicated than that, honestly. I mean, if the Lord can show a wrath that is kindled, surely there's a place for anger. The Lord Jesus driving those people who were desecrating the temple out of the temple as he plaited together those leather thongs and made them into a whip and drove them out. You can't tell me, he said, "Now, gentlemen, I'm a little uneasy about what I'm seeing here. When you have time, would you clean up the mess and be on your way?" He drove them out of the temple. I would love to see a picture of that. Got his sleeves rolled up, and he is swinging that whip, and I think that is fantastic. Those Pharisees saw him coming toward him. It was like, what is this? But he's never done a sin in his entire existence, so it couldn't have been sinful. It was a righteous indignation. Something's wrong if you don't get mad over that. The Lord God says, it's not a temper tantrum here. It's not a sudden overreaction as he pitches a fit. Hey, this has been a long time coming. He's been standing back, waiting and waiting, and finally he reaches the limit of his tether. I'm not talking about an out-of-control rage. I'm talking about a justifiable anger that comes from the heart of one who is holy in God's case.
4: Righteous anger from the heart of a holy God. It's the side of the Lord we don't often pause to consider. He's patient, slow to anger, waiting and waiting. But he's also just, and he won't let wrong stand forever. There's more to this story that Chuck Swindoll wants to show us, so keep listening to Insight for Living. Chuck titled this message, "Finally, Justice Rolls Down." The Old Testament book of Job provides a shocking picture of human suffering. Many of the images are pitiful and frankly seem so unfair. But that's the way life is, right? Sometimes it feels like nothing more than an endless sequence of unwanted surprises. And yet, even still, Job deliberately chose triumph over tragedy. We encourage you to get better acquainted with Job using the practical Bible study resources that Insight for Living offers. 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During their conversation, Kirk talked about his transformation in Christ, which happened through Chuck's preaching. 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Are you waiting on God to make things right? I'm Bill Meyer. Chuck Swindoll tells a redemptive story of divine justice tomorrow on Insight for Living.
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13: Today on Focus on the Family with Jim Daly, you're going to hear about God's redemptive work through adoption. Thanks for joining us. I'm John Fuller.
11: John, the one thing here at Focus on the Family that we want to be about is helping families to do the best job they can do in their marriage and their parenting. And that also means then those families that have adopted or are doing foster care, I mean, they have really unique challenges as well. And so today we're going to spend time talking about how the Lord is using you in that context, or maybe how he wants to use you in that context of foster care or adoption. You and I have both done a portion of that. Gene and I fostered for about 15 years. In fact, we're about to swoop in with our Tennessee foster kids who are now 8 years older, 10 years older than when we had them at our home.
14: Yeah.
11: And we're going to take them on a little vacation together. So we're still involved with many of those kids.
14: That's really fun to see.
11: Yeah.
14: You didn't plan that.
11: No, we're like the new grandparents.
14: Yeah, that's awesome. Yeah, and of course, we adopted back in the early 2000s, and that remains a very interesting, always interesting journey for us.
11: Yeah, and you know, there's so many benefits that come from that, and it is what the Lord calls us to do and to consider, and we are adopted into His family, and it's been not always an easy journey. It takes some unique loving on these kids because they're coming from such brokenness many times. So we're going to discuss that today and tomorrow, actually, and give you some of the insights just in case the Lord might be nudging you.
14: Mm, yeah, and we have a great panel of guests today. We have Lisa C. Qualls, Jody Jackson-Tucker, and Betsy Kilstra. And together, from very different perspectives and different experiences, they've written a terrific book called Healing for Every Heart in Adoption: Redemptive Prayers and Strategies for Adoptive Parents, Adoptees, and Birth Parents. It's a terrific resource, and you can find out more about our guests and this book and all the help we have here at the ministry at focusonthefamily.com/broadcast.
11: Ladies, welcome to Focus on the Family. Good to have you.
6: Thank you, Jim.
11: Yeah, there can be a diverse range of experiences surrounding adoption. I think I've heard those stories, and John, you have too. But these wounds are often going to be a factor, and it is not because of a flaw in those adoptive parents. These kids are coming in with great needs. I can remember filling out the foster form. I mean, it's, are you able and willing to have a child in your home that is a headbanger, a food hoarder? You know, there isn't no normal box to check because most of these kids are trying to cope somehow with their environment. So in that regard, what does research show about child development that explains these wounds that adoption is both causing and helping?
15: Well, we know from research that the bond between the mother and the baby begins prenatally. Yes, it's already happening. They're already experiencing their mother's movements and her voice. And she begins to experience the baby as well, because the baby is moving and there's this beautiful almost communication, you know, that they experience together that's very, very special and very, very sacred. And so when a baby is born, they are looking for that mother. You know, this is
11: that voice.
15: Yes, for their voice. They're looking for their touch. And so if a baby is separated from their mother, even just shortly after birth, that is a trauma. Change in primary caregiver is a trauma. And when we're talking about children in foster care, they have often been with their parents for a period of time, and they've experienced a wide range of things, probably neglect, abuse, things like that. So there are significant wounds that happen, you know, with abandonment and sometimes a sense of rejection, even though their birth mother may have actually even made a beautiful plan for them, but deep within themselves, why would someone give me away?
11: You know, it's almost, it makes me a little uncomfortable that way, because with our Wait No More program, we're encouraging parents to adopt and think about adoption. And but we're talking about acknowledging the wounds that can be caused by adoption. Why is naming those wounds so important?
16: I think it's important for our families and for our children that we recognize that for adoption to be possible, a loss has taken place for the child. Now, many adopted children do beautifully, grow up and do amazing things and are incredible overcomers, but we still need to acknowledge that God's design was not for a family to be broken. He has a redemptive story in adoption, but in God's perfect design, the family remains together. And so we need to acknowledge that loss if we're going to move towards a redemption story.
11: Yeah. Mm-hmm. Betsy, you're the adopted person. So in that context, I think going back, I mean, it was a few years ago that you were in that situation.
17: Yes, sir.
11: But those feelings of something's not quite right. Speak to the hope people affected by adoption can have in healing through Christ.
17: Okay. I think what you said, the feeling that something's not quite right, has many faces. It has many pieces to it. you know, many fears, anger, rejection, shame, so much. And yet we have a God of redemption who begins very early, if we're in a Christian home, to restore that brokenness that we were all just talking about. And so many things. I mean, I could tell you how that happened for me.
11: Yeah, that was the next question. I was going to start the other direction now and start with you. But what was okay. your story? How old were you when you were adopted and what happened?
17: I was 2 months when I was adopted. And I remember the first 6 years as being, you know, pretty peaceful. But I had an experience of two little neighbor children saying to me one day, well, your parents are not your real parents.
11: Wow.
17: You don't have any real parents. You know, we have real parents. And it was like all of a sudden something that was deep, deep inside just came to the surface with this whammo kind of feeling and kind of knocked me off my pathway and began to bring to the surface that the feelings of abandonment, loneliness, separation, I'm different in some kind of bad way. I remember the first time I heard that, he knit you together in your mother's womb. It wasn't this random egg and sperm that came together that was meaningless and chaotic. It was God's hand was on me even before I appeared. And as those things came, they began to fill that dark place in my soul. But this was also there. It was like a war was going on inside of me because I felt the depth of that abandonment and that brokenness. But I was also hearing God's word and God's truth. And I guess the abandonment was like a stomach ulcer. Sometimes it was just oozing and not too painful. And other times it was bleeding, and it felt just like, I don't know if I can stand this pain.
11: In that context, though, you're in a good environment. You're in a Christian home. This is why Christians should be involved.
17: Yeah.
11: But even with all that, buckets of identity and love and trust, and you still had doubts, and you still,
17: had
11: sense of shame, and I would imagine.
17: And I think if I could say one thing to the adoptive parents, is that the issues are not yours, that you can pour so much love, pour scripture, pour everything you have into a child, but that child still has to struggle with that basic feeling of loss, that basic feeling of abandonment. And that's, parents, you need to release yourself from all that weight of, I haven't done enough, I haven't done it well enough, and just face the fact that your child has to go through that struggle.
14: Mm-hmm. Yeah, and this is Focused on the Family with Jim Daly, and today we're talking about healing from the wounds of adoption. And our guests are Lisa C. Qualls, Jody Jackson-Tucker, and Betsy Kilstra. And the book is called Healing for Every Heart in Adoption, Redemptive Prayers and Strategies for Adoptive Parents, Adoptees, and Birth Parents. 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And Jody, I think one of your adopted children struggled. It was a college story, I think, that you had in the book about ongoing abandonment issues, despite having a Christian foundation in the home. Tell us about that.
16: Yes. Our daughter was older when she was adopted, and she is a lovely child. She was an excellent student. We had a close relationship, or so I felt, and it was just such a gift being her parents. And when it came time for her to go to college, our relationship started to struggle. And even each year around the time that she would leave for college, things would get very difficult. And it actually took her 3 years of college to admit to me one day on the drive there that every time we bring her to college, it was about 2 hours from our home. It makes me emotional to think that she went through this. She was worried that we would never come back and pick her up.
11: Yeah.
16: Mm-hmm. And the dorm actually reminded her of the orphanage that she grew up in. And because of some things that had happened to her in her childhood and experiences that she had had, it had deposited that fear of abandonment in her soul. So while there was no evidence that we would ever just leave her there, that was a struggle that she had to overcome. And I was so grateful when she finally shared that with me so that we could make the extra effort to remind her, of course, we're coming back. This is when we're coming back. We will always come back for you. You know, Jesus said that to his disciples, I will not leave you as orphans. And there's a beautiful scripture in Psalm 27 that says, though my mother and father abandon me, the Lord will care for me. And I was already an adoptive mom when I heard that scripture. And I just thought, that is so magnificent. And that's what I need to be telling my children. No matter what they went through, no matter what any of us goes through, Jesus was always there. Mm-hmm. He was always there in those moments, even when we felt lost and abandoned.
11: Yeah, and it's such a normal thing to feel when you're abandoned, to feel abandoned.
16: Yeah.
11: I mean, that's completely normal and all those things that can happen.
16: Yeah. It's, but we're not really alone.
11: No, we're not, but it feels that way.
16: Yeah.
11: You know, so it's tough. And boy, just acknowledging that for that child and being able to talk that through, you know, this is probably why you're feeling that way, but we're going to be here for you.
16: Yeah.
11: Man, what a great message that had to be, and that sense of security that she had after that, even with lingering doubts, maybe they won't show up. Right?
16: But well, it gets
11: lesser
16: and
11: lesser.
16: It's part of her journey.
11: Yeah.
16: Lisa, journey.
11: Let me ask you, as a birth mother, you dealt with a lot of emotional wounds. Tell us about your story and what happened for you.
15: Well, I became pregnant sort of in this era between maternity homes and a lot of young women keeping their babies. Mm-hmm. And so my parents did not know what to do, and they ended up putting me in foster care, which is sort of stunning. I think they had really no idea what they were doing, but they put me in foster care, and I was removed from everybody I knew and loved and moved from a small town to a big city.
11: Yeah.
15: And it was, I felt very, very deeply abandoned.
11: Well, let me just clarify that for the
15: okay.
11: listener, the viewer. I mean, again, you're 17 and pregnant?
15: I was a little younger.
11: Okay.
15: Mm-hmm.
11: A teen pregnancy.
15: Yes.
11: And your parents got advice that the mm-hmm. best option here would be to put you into foster care,
15: mm-hmm.
11: which, you know, that just kind of is amazing when we think about it today. It was like, move the problem outside of your home. I mean, did you ever come back to reconcile that with your parents?
15: Yes, we have reconciled over the years. The Lord has done so much healing. And I think it took me a long time to realize that, honestly, I think they were trying to protect me.
11: Yeah, no,
15: you know,
11: I can understand
15: they were
11: that.
15: moving me far away from my boyfriend, for one,
11: right.
15: Moving me out of our community, and protecting themselves a little bit too. You know, there was a lot of shame there.
11: Well, that's true. Mm-hmm. And you had the child, and you put the child up for adoption.
15: Yes, not because I wanted to.
11: Correct. Yeah.
15: But because I had truly no other option.
11: Mm-hmm.
15: Even my foster mother was told she could not offer to help me.
11: Wow.
15: Yeah.
11: Under that banner of grief and loss, I mean, how did you cope with that decision? I mean, this is big.
15: It was very, very big. The only thing that got me through was the Lord. I was not a believer when I became pregnant. Mm-hmm. And I came to know Jesus. I kept hearing more about him. I kind of thought my foster mother and her friends were a little strange because they were really, really into Jesus. But I feel like the Lord captured me, you know?
11: Huh. And it wasn't... Didn't repulse you. You kind of leaned in.
15: No, I was...
11: No, that's good.
15: I think the Holy Spirit was preparing my heart,
11: no,
15: you know?
11: That's great.
15: But it wasn't until I was actually in labor and the most profoundly alone that I'd ever been in my life and so desperate. I was scared. I was in pain. My foster mother was sleeping. And I cried out to the Lord. And I just said, I can't do this alone. I feel like I was truly lost and then found.
11: Mm-hmm.
15: I felt Amen. The presence of the Lord with me. It was powerful. And it changed my life forever.
11: Mm-hmm. Mm-hmm. That's good.
15: Yeah, all eternity and future generations, you know.
11: Mm-hmm.
15: So I'm very, very grateful for God showing up so powerfully for me.
11: Yeah. So for that teen girl who's pregnant right now, she may be listening, may not, but her mom might be listening. What advice would you give both of them?
15: I would say if I were that mom, I would surround my daughter with so much love and so much support. Mm-hmm. No mother should be separated mm-hmm. from her baby out of desperation. No mother should be abandoned. So I think whenever possible, we help that young mom parent her baby. I always think to myself, you know, I lost my son because of my age and my youth. And you know what? I overcame that because I got older. I just needed some help right then yeah. to have been able to parent my son. But sometimes circumstances don't allow that. And then I think in that case, we need to be prepared for the grief and be ready to support her through it.
11: Yeah. Again, a question I'm sure people are wanting me to ask is, did you ever connect with your son?
15: Was I there? Did.
11: Tell us that, because that's important for our emotional well-being
15: yes.
11: right here.
15: Well, he found me when he was 16.
11: Wow.
15: And we had, I would say, a fairly rocky reunion because he was young and his parents were not prepared for it. I wasn't quite prepared yet either. It was yeah. definitely the longing of my heart to know my son again. But he also didn't know his story. He had no idea why I had given him up for adoption. It was very healing for him to learn that I loved him so much and that I never, never forgot him. And it was also great for him to learn his heritage, you know? And so it was beautiful. He also reunited with his birth father.
11: Okay.
15: Yeah.
11: Betsy, in the book, you share prayers for healing. What are the key parts of those prayers to heal a broken heart?
17: Well, there's repentance of what has gone wrong and how we've responded wrong. There is forgiveness, because so much forgiveness is needed, including forgiveness of ourselves. And there's also a place to just release the heaviness and the burdens that we've carried to the Lord. And so those are essential parts of the prayer.
11: You know, I think just generally for all three of you to give a perspective on this, there's all of this is gradation. And what I mean by that is some children will respond well with a light, loving touch mm-hmm. that have come out of this situation. I feel like I was in that spot. I didn't really own my dad's bad decisions. I never felt like that was my fault, that he and my mom divorced. And of course, my mom died when I was 9, my dad when I was 11. I ended up in foster care. Not a very good positive foster experience. But there was something in me that really put the blame in the right place. I never felt like I owned it as a child. Mm-hmm. And I just thank the Lord for that grace.
17: That's huge. Right? That's one of the most important things that can happen.
11: How does somebody, and this is the question, how does an adult in that child's life help them get there so that they're not feeling all the guilt and all the you know, sins of your fathers and that kind of thing? But what do you say? What do you do?
16: I think this is a central theme that all of us have come to in our journey, which is the most important thing we need to communicate in our families is an identity in Christ. You know, as an adoptive mom, I was very focused on, am I doing enough to make sure my children feel their cultural identity, the identity of their birth family, letting them feel that connection, making sure they felt connected to our family, to their new family. But ultimately, Jim, at the end of the day, we've all come to realize it's that identity in Christ that is the central healing issue. And that's why all three of us, I think, are so focused in our respective ministries on this idea of healing. We've all gone through therapy. We've all read books. We've all listened to wonderful Focus on the Family materials and podcasts and all the fantastic things that you all provide. But in the end, it's being with Jesus, rooting our identity in him that is the most significant. And that's where the healing ultimately comes. That's the moment of healing.
11: Would you say that can be like a progressive kind of thing? I mean, where you're getting healthier day by day.
16: Yes.
11: And then other people might have that experience where it just hits them, where it's a monumental moment. Mm-hmm. Is that a fair description?
16: Mm-hmm. Yes.
17: Could I bring in a monumental moment?
11: Mm-hmm. Sure.
17: That I had. And I was in the context of a Christian family, But when I was about 9, it was Easter, and we were in a little town, and we all went to the football field, and we had a Easter sunrise service. And I just asked my parents, would it be all right if I just walked home? Well, this was 1950, and it was safe to walk 3 blocks for a little child. And so they said, sure, honey, we'll, you know, oatmeal will be ready when you get back. And I was walking along, and all of a sudden, superimposed on the neighborhood scene was this picture of Jesus on the cross. Mm. And he looked at me with tears in his eyes and just said, I did this for you, and I love you so much.

0: And the whole thing of being taught that he knew me from the foundation of the world just hit. And it's like it was a life-changing moment. And I felt received. I felt understood. I felt loved. I just felt like, Jesus, you're really there for me. And there's a lot I don't understand. There's a lot I struggle with. But you're there for me. And that was a turning point in my life.
1: Yeah, that is beautifully said. I think that's it. You know, the scripture says that he's a father to the fatherless.
0: That's right.
1: There's something about the Lord's heart for people in that spot.
0: Mm-hmm. Yeah, there really is.
1: You know, the
0: is.
1: Parents and the children. I mean, Lisa, I'm thinking of you. And, you know, just that teenager who's pregnant and scared. What do I do? Now I'm getting shipped off to a foster family to hide my thing, my sin. Mm-hmm. I mean, just powerful. But the Lord's in it all.
2: Yes.
1: You know?
2: Yes. And he wants to heal our hearts.
1: Yes. Absolutely.
2: And that's what's so central. I wore this necklace today. I had a similar experience. I was at my lowest point as an adoptive mom. And because of the brokenness and challenges with my children, and I found myself in a very dark, low place spiritually. And then one day I actually was in a very dark, low place physically. I was swimming under the water, and I was deep in the water. And in that moment, I just cried out to God. I said, Lord, you have to heal me. I cannot continue to live with my heart this broken. Either take me now, take me home with you, or heal me. And when the Lord was speaking through Ezekiel, he said, I will take your heart of stone, and I will give you a heart of flesh. And in that moment, I felt the Lord reach toward me and heal my heart. And as I came up out of the water, I knew I was starting on a healing journey. So I had that moment, like you described, Jim, where, and like Betsy and Lisa have both described, that were the turning point. And when I came up out of the water, I encountered this lady who was selling these necklaces that she makes. And this is a stone heart, and it's covered with the tree of life. And there's no way that I could not believe that that was a wink from God. That he had taken my stone heart, but he was putting the tree of life over it, and that our family could thrive in the future.
1: Boy, that's beautiful.
2: And that we could bring fruit.
1: Yeah.
2: And so I was so excited when you said a key moment, because I still needed a lot of support. I still went through a lot of counseling. There was a lot that still needed to heal. But that was the moment where I realized helping people heal needs to be the central message of what we do.
1: Oh, that is so good. And unfortunately, we got to land here, but let's come back next time, continue the discussion, and learn more about loving these kids, loving these moms, and really doing what we need to do to be the body of Christ. Can we do that?
3: Yes.
1: All right, let's do it. This has been such a moving conversation, and I hope you've been encouraged today and that you feel empowered to pursue the healing that Christ offers for your entire family. As I mentioned earlier, we help foster and adoptive families thrive in Christ through Wait No More. It's a wonderful program. John will tell you where to find that link in a minute. And I also want to recommend that you get a copy of the book, Healing for Every Heart in Adoption. Now, when you make a gift of any amount to Focus on the Family, we'll send it to you as our way of saying thank you for being part of the ministry. 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You can do that through Wait No More. And with your help, we can make that number even bigger next year.
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0: Christ.
1: And that was today's Focus on the Family here on KKXX. 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
2: Hi, I'm Johnny Erickson Tata. When he was a little boy, Daniel would love volunteering with his parents at our family retreats. Even back then, this kid stood out. Now, years later, Daniel attends a Christian college and is involved in student government. Recently, he wrote me that the school was not going to let the student council display an American flag during a Veterans Day ceremony. What? Daniel had to do something. So he contacted newspapers and veterans groups, and it did not take long until that flag was flying again. Because of Daniel's courage, he's gained a voice on campus. Johnny, he said, in all of this, God has opened doors for me to share his love and gospel. Well, my young friend is a good example of 2 Chronicles 15, where it says, "Be strong and courageous, for your work will be rewarded." A reward awaits for you, too, if you dare to be a Daniel.
3: I can do this.
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7: Do you manage your time, or does time manage you?
8: 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Still, my kitchen only seems to stay clean when nobody's home. Sometimes I wish my family could just move out for a week so I could experience the sweet relief of walking in and seeing every dish in its place and every countertop wiped clean. The laundry area? Ditto. Like dirty dishes, the laundry train never ends. Between housekeeping, working, driving the kids all over creation, from music lessons, gymnastics, play practice, and Cub Scouts, I feel like I live in the land of the time star.
7: The Bible says we can find more purpose in life by abiding in Jesus. That means getting a grip on what you actually have time to do or not do. It means allowing God to craft each day alongside you, knowing that He does not intend for you to be exhausted by daily tasks. He is a kind Father who looks out for your best interests. And by making God's priorities your priorities, He'll take your obedience and maximize it in unimaginable ways. 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
9: Do you have to know the Bible in order to be saved? Well, then Peter must have been wrong when he said born again by the word of God. If I were you, I'd rethink it. Faith comes by hearing, and hearing by what? The word. We are born again by the incorruptible seed of the word of God.

0: You don't have to be a Bible scholar to be born again, but you do have to hear the truth. 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It's davidhocking.org. And we'll give you our mailing addresses a bit later in the program. Right now, though, here's David with day one of Children of Abraham.
1: Well, in our study of Galatians, we're at chapter 3. So take your Bibles, chapter 3, verses 1 to 9, the subject, the children of Abraham. It might surprise you with the title, Children of Abraham, as you read and see how much it's about the Holy Spirit. I expected it, didn't you, from chapter 2 ending, I am crucified with Christ. Literally, I have been crucified with Christ. It happened when I got saved, and it has present finished results. Nevertheless, I live. Yet not I, but Christ liveth in me. And the life which I now live in the flesh, I live by the faith of the Son of God, who loved me, past tense, referring to the cross, and gave himself for me. I do not frustrate the grace of God, for if righteousness come by the law, then Christ is dead in vain. Some call that the zenith, the high point of the book of Galatians. They may be right. Okay, chapter 3. We're going to do the first 9 verses. Chapter 3 of Galatians, verses 1 to 9. Oh, foolish Galatians. Kind of interesting, isn't it, after doing chapter 2, verse 20 and 21, and then immediately saying, oh, foolish Galatians. Who hath bewitched you that you should not obey the truth before whose eyes Jesus Christ hath been evidently set forth, crucified among you? This only would I learn of you. Received ye the Spirit by the works of the law or by the hearing of faith? Are you so foolish? Having begun in the Spirit, are you now made perfect by the flesh? Have you suffered so many things in vain? If it be yet in vain. He therefore that ministereth to you the Spirit and worketh miracles among you, doeth he it by the works of the law or by the hearing of faith? Even as Abraham believed God, and it was accounted to him for righteousness. Know you therefore that they which are of faith, the same are the children of Abraham. And that's why that's the theme of these 9 verses. Verse 8, and the scripture, foreseeing that God would justify the heathen through faith, preached before the gospel unto Abraham, saying, in thee shall all nations be blessed. So then, they which be of faith are blessed with faithful Abraham. And all God's people said, let's pray. Father, how thankful we are for your word. We look forward to the study here in chapter 3. All of us who have put our faith and trust in the finished work of Jesus Christ are children of Abraham and recipients of the wonderful promises of God. Thank you that one day there'll be hope beyond the grave. Hope forever. Hope that rests in the person who gave us hope in the first place. Thank you, Lord. Teach us by your Spirit, we pray, and that we might glorify you in the work of your Spirit. In the blessed name of our Lord Yeshua, we pray. Amen. Children of Abraham. Well, we're going to start right away by looking at the person of the Holy Spirit, because Paul does. In verse 2, "This only would I learn of you. Received ye the Spirit by the works of the law or by the hearing of faith?" Now, as we look at the person of the Holy Spirit, I want you to see several things. It may be review for some of you. It may be new for some of you. Let's start with the method of our salvation. That's what verse 1 and 2 is all about. And he says to them, "O foolish Galatians, who bewitched you that you should not obey the truth, before whose eyes Jesus Christ hath been evidently set forth, crucified among you? This only would I learn of you. Received ye the Spirit by the works of the law or by the hearing of faith?" There are three things that I believe Paul's pointing out in verse 1 and 2 about the method of our salvation. And I'm going to deal with a subject in just a moment that very few pastors and teachers agree. You'll find it very interesting in just a moment. If I would ask you, while the disciples were walking around the hills and valleys and towns of Israel, were they saved? What do you think? Some of you don't know what you think. You don't want to raise your hand and not be true. Well, over and over again, people say that if they were disciples, then they were saved. But the word disciple, Talmudina Hebrew, it is not referring to somebody who's saved or who puts their faith in the one who's been teaching them all along. These groups were all over the land of Israel. You'd see 8, 10, usually 10 or 12, walking around with their rabbi. It doesn't mean they had faith in the rabbi. They're just listening. Actually, the Bible tells us that the disciples did not believe until after the resurrection. So it's possible to be a disciple and not be a true believer who's been born again. Amen? Otherwise, why in the world would he say what he just did in verses 1 and 2 about the method of salvation? "Received ye the Spirit by the works of the law or by the hearing of faith?" Notice in Galatians that Paul is taking a step by step through all that we treasure and believe and asking, did you get that by the law or by the Holy Spirit? Three things I bring to your attention. Number one, they were deficient in reasoning. And we can be also. He called them, "Oh, foolish Galatians. You are morons spiritually. You haven't even got the whole issue of the truth of the gospel yet." In Luke 24, after the resurrection, in verse 25 and 26, "Then he said unto them, O fools," so he called his own disciples fools, "and slow of heart to believe all that the prophets have spoken." Ought not Christ or Messiah to have suffered these things and to enter into his glory? Isn't that what the Bible teaches? So what happened to you? Who bewitched you? They were deficient in reasoning through the gospel itself. Wow. Here's the second thing. They were not only deficient in reasoning, but they were deceived in doctrinal understanding. When he used the word bewitched, that's what he's talking about. Who bewitched you? Who came in and deceived you into thinking somehow the law was essential for salvation? Because it was not. Like Romans 10:4 says, Christ, Messiah, was the end of the law to those who believe. The word end doesn't mean it was no more. There's nothing wrong with the law. It's holy, moral, and good. But it was the end as far as salvation is concerned. Once Christ, who died on the cross for our sins, paid the penalty of the law. Amen? Deficient in reasoning, deceived in doctrinal understanding. I want to ask you a simple question. Are people deceived today about the method of salvation? Sure they are. Had an argument with a gentleman who is an elder in his church. His church believes that you must be baptized in order to be saved. It's what we call baptismal regeneration. And you are born again by being baptized in water. John 3. Except a man be born of water and of the Spirit, he will not enter the kingdom of heaven. Well, the question is, what is he referring to? After all, Nicodemus was not a novice. He was the chief rabbi of Israel, according to John 3. Jesus even said to him, are you the teacher of all things and you don't know the simplicity of the gospel? Actually, he could be referring to Ezekiel. Why? Because in describing the regeneration of Israel that was coming through the Messiah, he used both water cleansing them and the Holy Spirit regenerating them. Jesus in John 15 said in verse 3, now ye are clean through the word which I have spoken unto you. The word clean is the simple word to wash with water. So when he said you must be born of water and of the Spirit, more likely than not, since he's talking to the chief rabbi of Israel who knew it well, he's saying that the word of God is going to produce that. Even Peter wrote and said that we were born again by the word of God that liveth and abideth forever, and that it's the incorruptible seed. Amen? Do you have to know the Bible in order to be saved? Well, then Peter must have been wrong when he said, born again by the word of God. If I were you, I'd rethink it. Faith comes by hearing, and hearing by what? Ah, the word. We are born again by the incorruptible seed of the word of God. One lady told me that she did not ever know the Bible or anything else, but she got saved just wanting it. I told her, ma'am, we better go over the Bible, because if you don't believe what the Bible says about Jesus Christ, then you're not saved. That made her mad, and she walked away. We're born again by the word of God, but we're also born again by the Holy Spirit, both of which are taught in the Bible. And the Spirit of God is using the word of God, the incorruptible seed, to cause the new birth in every one of us who believe in our Lord Jesus Christ. Believest thou this? Oh, yeah. This is the part of the problem today, why many people go into church who've never been born again. They think they're in the in-group because they went to church. Going to church doesn't make you a Christian any more than going to a garage makes you a mechanic. Amen? Now, folks, be careful. I already told you that the disciples of Jesus were not saved until after the resurrection. There are four things that the Holy Spirit, does in our salvation. But leading up to that is the third thing under the method of our salvation. They were deficient in reasoning. They were deceived in doctrinal understanding. And number three, they were disobedient to the truth of the gospel. Like one dear writer of yesteryear said, if you don't believe that Galatians is correct, you're probably not saved. That might be a little strong, but do you understand the theme now of Galatians? The truth of the gospel. That's the theme. Have you obeyed the truth, Paul said? Well, let's take a look at this. Four things the Holy Spirit does in our salvation. Number one, we are born of the Spirit. Amen? I've just been talking about that. And the Spirit uses the Word of God to cause new life to come into us. The incorruptible seed of the Word of God, which lives and abides forever, is used by the Holy Spirit to cause us to be born again. Stop right now and think for a moment seriously. There are many, many pastors who believe that by your faith, you cause yourself to be born again. Where did they get that? Ephesians 2:8. For by grace are you saved through faith, and that is not of yourselves. It's a gift of God, not of works, lest any man should boast. Here's the problem, as I've mentioned many times. The word that is a pronoun, masculine. But the word faith is a feminine noun in Greek. Therefore, the pronoun cannot modify faith. So the doctrine that so many people preach and teach is that it's your faith and mine that saves you is not true. Then what is it that is not of us and not of works? It's the opening phrase, having been saved by grace, that is not of yourselves. That is the gift of God, not of works lest any man should boast. So once again, it's the theme of Galatians, salvation by grace and not law.

0: This is Hope for Today with Bible teacher David Hawking. You're listening to day one of his message, Children of Abraham, from Galatians chapter 3, verses 1 through 9. And David will be back in just a bit, some additional teaching in just a moment. First, though, Matt's here, and together we want to tell you about some awesome home Bible study resources you're definitely going to want to have.
1: Jim, when we think of memorable verses in Galatians, so many impactful examples come to mind, like Galatians 2:16, knowing that a man is not justified by the works of the law, but by the faith of Jesus Christ. Even we have believed in Jesus Christ, that we might be justified by the faith of Christ, and not by the works of the law, for by the works of the law shall no flesh be justified.
0: Man, how about chapter 2, verse 20? I am crucified with Christ. Nevertheless, I live. Yet not I, but Christ liveth in me. And the life which I now live in the flesh, I live by faith of the Son of God, who loved me and gave himself for me.
1: Or chapter 5, 25.
0: That's a good one.
1: Yeah, if we live in the Spirit, let us also walk in the Spirit.
0: Chapter 3, verse 11. Mm-hmm. But no man, no person is justified by the law in the sight of God. It is evident, for the just shall live by faith.
1: You know, there's so many lessons in Galatians that zero in on our hearts, inspiring us to understand and live out our faith.
0: To put deed to creed and walk to talk.
1: Yeah. Well, we pray and hope that our current radio series in Galatians is deepening and expanding your knowledge of the gospel and how it is lived out.
0: It's answering questions and bringing joy and encouragement to your life.
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0: The entire series into your hands, and at the cost is just
1: $25.
0: Yeah, on MP3. Mm-hmm. Your own copy of the Galatians series messages, what David is currently teaching on radio, for just $25.
1: You know, this will be a blessing to you.
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1: And please also pray for the ministry. Let us know how we can pray for you too.
0: Amen. 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And before we close, we want to let you know that we consider it a privilege to pray for our listening family. It is such a blessed time that we have daily here at the ministry. 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That's David, HOCKING.org. We'd love to hear from you. Well, let's get back to David.
2: Well, folks, I hope you're enjoying our study of Galatians chapter 3. And our subject is the children of Abraham. And that whole text begins with, "O foolish Galatians, who has bewitched you that you should not obey the truth, before whose eyes Yeshua HaMashiach hath been evidently set forth, crucified among you. You know, there's no doubt about it that Galatians clarifies the importance of crucifixion. As he said back in chapter 2, verse 20, I am crucified with Messiah, nevertheless I live. Yet not I, but Messiah liveth in me. And the life which I now live in the flesh, I live by the faith of the Son of God, who loved me and gave himself for me. And his very next statement is, I do not frustrate the grace of God. And that is being expanded on here in chapter 3, under the subject of children of Abraham. We're told in verse 6, even as Abraham believed God, and it was accounted to him for righteousness, put to his account. Now, God spoke to Abraham, recorded in Genesis chapter 12, and told him that out of his loins would be a nation that God would make very great. And he also said to him that there would be a land to which God would bring him, and a descendant, that's the Messiah. That's the issue. And do we receive the Spirit of God by the works of the law or the hearing of faith? Of course, it's by faith. Well, don't miss a single one of these messages. God bless you.
0: Thank you, David. So what really makes someone a child of Abraham? Is it ancestry, religion, keeping the law, or something else entirely? Well, tomorrow on Hope for Today, David Hawking continues his message, Children of Abraham, from Galatians chapter 3, verses 1 through 9. In the passage, the Apostle Paul takes us back thousands of years to Abraham to settle one of the most important questions in the Bible. How does God declare a person righteous? The answer was true for Abraham, and it's still true today. So don't miss day two of Children of Abraham tomorrow on Hope for Today.
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5: Hi, I'm Johnny Erickson Tata. When he was a little boy, Daniel would love volunteering with his parents at our family retreats. Even back then, this kid stood out. Now, years later, Daniel attends a Christian college and is involved in student government. Recently, he wrote me that the school was not going to let the student council display an American flag during a Veterans Day ceremony. What? Daniel had to do something. So he contacted newspapers and veterans groups, and it did not take long until that flag was flying again. Because of Daniel's courage, he's gained a voice on campus. Johnny, he said, in all of this, God has opened doors for me to share his love and gospel. Well, my young friend is a good example of 2 Chronicles 15, where it says, be strong and courageous, for your work will be rewarded. A reward awaits for you, too, if you dare to be a Daniel.
6: And I think if I could say one thing to the adoptive parents,
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6: is that the issues are not yours. Mm-hmm. That you can pour so much love, pour scripture, pour everything you have into a child, but that child still has to struggle with that basic feeling of loss, that basic feeling of abandonment. And that's, parents, you need to release yourself from all that weight, I haven't done enough, I haven't done it well enough, and just face the fact that your child has to go through that struggle. And it's much easier in a Christian home because at least you're getting the word of truth.
7: You'll hear more insights from Betsy and other adoptive parents when you stop by FamilyMinute.org.
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0: 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What is your emergency?
1: 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Hi, this is Rick McConnell with the Disciple Tip. 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You look at the gauge, and if it's low, you put some gas back in. 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
2: Did you read your Bible this morning? Do you plan on reading your Bible this morning, this afternoon, or today? Even if you're a devout Protestant Christian, the odds are the answer is no. I'm Jerry O'Lennon. This is Rebel Religion in the News, where we take the news and hot topics of the day and look at them from a biblical perspective. Today, my guest is Bishop Peter Hansen of St. Augustine Anglican Church. Good morning, sir.
3: Good morning, Jerry.
2: I'll throw some statistics at you. This is from Lifeway Research. They polled U.S. Protestant churchgoers, okay? 31% read their Bible every day, 14% once a week, 11% a few times every month, 5% once a month, 9% rarely or never. There's some challenges with reading the Bible. First of all, we'll talk about that first, but do those numbers kind of align with what you were thinking?
3: Oh, yeah. Oh, yeah, sure. I mean, people will often boast that, you know, it's a Bible religion and you got to read your Bible all the time and so forth, and then if you get home with them, you find out it's not that common. I challenge the premise necessarily that it's a religion of the Bible. The Bible is absolutely true. It's our very important record. It is how we check our theology and against which we challenge ourselves. But the first truths of Christianity did not come through the Bible, but through the people who ultimately recorded the Bible as their standard after they'd already told the gospel story. The gospel story went out with the apostles into the world as an oral tradition, mm-hmm. and eventually it got reduced to print. But during the first century, it was an oral tradition. It was a personal testimony, and that formed what we call the religion of Christianity.
2: Mm-hmm. I have some listeners who will say, maybe I play the devil's advocate, and sometimes people might not like that. But it's more interesting conversation when somebody throws something that's unexpected. So I will take on that role, even though I might not necessarily believe this. But let's try something. Is it possible that Christians overestimate the importance of reading the Bible?
3: No, I don't think so. I would want all of it. But what I often will say is that the Bible didn't write the church. The church, whatever that is today, I mean, we have probably our problem with this concept is the diaspora of Christianity. We've gone into all these atomized parts and everybody's individualized. You have these vast, huge non-denominational churches, so everything is sort of unassociated with each other. The only unifying item then, therefore, is the original scriptures. And so we come to be basing our faith, the Bible saves you. Well, you know, do you believe in the Bible or do you believe in God? Do you believe in the Gospels? Or do you believe in the Christ who is spoken of in the Gospels? Which faith saves you? You know, the creed doesn't mention the Bible. Mm-hmm. So I throw these in here also to be controversial with you, mm-hmm. but to say that get things in the right order, and then know what the value of the Bible is. It is there to confirm what we say about Christianity, which is at first got to be mine and your personal testimony, what we believe is true.
2: Did God or man write the Bible?
3: Both.
2: Okay.
3: Both and.
2: Whenever I look at it, and I defer to your expertise, whenever I look at the first five Bibles that are first five books, which are called the
3: Pentateuch or the Torah.
2: Right. Yeah. I believe those were written by God, because it wasn't didn't Moses or go up to heaven and spend time with God or something, and I was wondering if that's where God, where he transcribed God's words. And I feel like those were really written by God, but I wonder about the New Testament, where they seem to, where it's eyewitness testimony, and I feel sometimes that those, maybe they were inspired by God, inspired by the Spirit, but I felt like those were truly written by man.
3: Well, I would say scriptural passages, more and less, are written directly by God. Revelation 2 and 3 are dictated letters by Jesus to John to write and bring back to seven churches. Everything in those two chapters is, quote, Jesus, you know, and the long passages of his teachings in the Last Supper discourse in John 13, 14, 15, 16, and 17 is mostly just a straight quote from Jesus and his teaching. But not everything in the gospel accounts, and certainly not everything in the epistles, could you say that it's, quote, this is all God, start speaking God and we'll just record it. Divine dictation is something that Islam claims for a Quran, and we don't do that. That's not been what people understood Scripture to be, even the Pentateuch. Though one might debate just, you know, how many of the words are word for word dictation from God, and what is what is just a record of what Moses was revealed and wrote it down, or had his scribe write it down. Mm-hmm. These are the stories of people.
2: When I think to the very first words of the Bible, you know, the very first couple of verses, you know, God created.
3: In the beginning, God
2: created. In the beginning. Where did that come from? Who dictated that to who? Who decided that that's how it started? Right. Those are the kind of questions that make. But those are actually the, and I'm gonna divert for a second. I love reading Genesis, the first few chapters. And in fact, it's a very exciting book. Mm-hmm. But sometimes I do ask that question, where did this come from?
3: Well, very sure. I mean, this whole scene of the garden and that cosmos mm-hmm. being created out of nothing with God's direct word spoken, let there be light, nobody could have witnessed that but God himself.
2: Right.
3: And so he has shown Moses this, and Moses wrote it down. Mm-hmm. Now, did Moses use God's words to describe this, or did he see a vision and write what he saw? I don't know. It doesn't then wrote it down. Mm-hmm. So the human being is being asked by God to record this. His Holy Spirit, and Peter says this in his epistle, that the Holy Spirit inspired all scriptures. Mm-hmm. And so does that mean he gave every word? No, it doesn't mean that. Mm-hmm. But he kept it from error. He showed him what subjects to cover. He gave him direct revelation on the things that could only be seen by God. And then he allowed the man, or whoever it was that wrote it, to choose words in the inspiration of the Holy Spirit that would be right. So to say that God wrote the Bible, God is like to say it came descending down on the beak of the dove, and fully written and put into book form. And that's not the way it came. Don't be silly, and in order to be faithful.
2: Whenever I start reading the Old Testament, I get through several chapters, and then I start gravitating toward the New Testament, where it seems like it's things I could understand more. And for some reason, it seems more clarifying. The storytelling is, I hate to say this, seems like it's better than the Old Testament because I could follow it easier. I hope I'm not the only person who feels that way. It makes me wonder if we're reading something and we're not fully grasping what's being said, is there value? Even if we try to really understand it, and we still have a difficulty, is there still value with the attempt to try to understand what the Bible is informing us about?
3: I think very much so. How do we get to know God? Most of us don't have a flash, or very often have a flash encounter with God out of the sky, and he stands there and tells us stuff. We've got to go somewhere to learn of these things. And one of the things we learn in the Bible is God's character and nature, his voice. Jesus says, those who are with me hear my voice. Those who believe, those who are of my kingdom. Well, I don't hear the voice of Jesus daily. Am I really saved? Well, we're expected to seek him. And one of the ways you seek him is to go where the record is of his encounters with us and listen to what is being said about him. And in time, we become pretty good Geiger counters as to what's really of the Spirit and of God and what is not.
2: When you talk to your parishioners over at St. Augustine Anglican Church, which, by the way, is in downtown Chico on Salem Street, their service time is 10 o'clock. When parishioners come to you, you have a serious group of believers who I think probably understand the Bible better than most believers. That's just my sense from being at your church. Do they ever struggle and say, you know, Bishop, I'm having a difficult time? Or does anybody like to even confess that they have a difficult time understanding the Bible sometimes?
3: I think they know they're free to say that, and because I don't frown on doubt or fears or
2: confusion.
3: Confusion. Mm-hmm. Sure. I mean, Billy Graham himself, we would say, is pretty good on the Bible.
2: Yes.
3: And they asked him, you know, do you believe and do you understand everything that's in the Bible? And he says, oh no, not much. A lot of it I don't. But what I do understand makes me fear. You know, it gives me great awe. And but no, I don't understand everything. Mm-hmm. Anybody who claimed to understand everything would be fibbing you.
2: Mm-hmm.
3: What we delve into these things, and from time to time you get a passage in Scripture that you've read 100 times, and all of a sudden the rake flies up and hits you in the head and goes, that's what they meant, you know.
2: Reading the Bible is like the scene in Rocky when he does the climbing up the steps and the music is blaring and you say, I just saw Rocky. I'm going to go out and work out, and I'm going to go out there and do everything I can, and I'm going to get in great shape, and I'm going to... And then 3 days later, you're sitting on the couch watching TV. Sometimes I feel that's the way it is with Bible reading. I'm inspired for 2 days, yeah, 2 chapters, and then, like my workouts after watching Rocky, it fades away. How not to have that happen? We'll be right back.
0: Here's another encouraging story from thechristianheart.com, the ministry that highlights how men and women display their love for Jesus in their day-to-day lives.
4: Children's Hospital of Alabama uses 500 radio flyer wagons in their facility. Parents wheel their child around, giving them a break from lying in bed, and they're used to move suitcases in and out of the hospital. 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They're behind the scenes guys, and few people know they do this. 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
2: All right, welcome back. We were with Bishop Peter Hansen of St. Augustine Anglican Church. We're talking about the challenges of reading the Bible. We're all supposed to read the Bible, but according to a survey, only 31% of regular churchgoers, not just those who say, hey, I'm a Christian and wear a cross. We're talking about regular churchgoers who go, I would say, a regular churchgoer is somebody who goes at least 45 Sundays out of 52 a week. That's how I'm personally going to define a regular churchgoer. Anyway, so 31% say every day, just 31, one in three, regular churchgoers. One of the things, Bishop, that I was looking online and it talked about some of the difficulties are the historical and cultural gaps that come about. And I do want to show, like, for example, I got it. The custom of kinsman redeemer and the sandal exchange. Mm. People, I read about this.
3: Ruth.
2: Where you're exchanging shoe sounds and throwing or exchanging a shoe, and you're reading that and you're going, I don't know what they're talking about.
3: That's a fun story. Ruth is a family story of David's great grandmother.
2: Okay.
3: And she's not a Jewess. She's a Moabite.
2: Mm-hmm.
3: Her mother-in-law had come with her husband and two sons to Moab during a famine in their area in Bethlehem. They were from Bethlehem. And they went to this foreign country and lived there, and the two sons married Moabite women. And then all the men died. Dad died, and then the two sons died, and she was left with her two daughter-in-laws who were foreigners.
2: Mm-hmm.
3: They heard that there was now food back home, so she was just going to go back and be with her people, Naomi, the mom. And the one daughter says, okay, I'll go back to my family too, after saying she'd stay with her. No, you go back. What am I going to give you another son? But Ruth said, where you go, I will go. You know, where you die, I will die. Your God will be my God. I mean, it's a lovely passage. Ultimately, they get to Bethlehem. Ruth goes out in the daytime, gleans the fields, which is what the poor did. The grain that fell as they were harvesting is picked up by the poor. And that was one of God's commandments, let them pick up the poor. Don't rake the place clean. Let them do it and let them eat that. And Naomi recognized that the man whose field it was a relative. This could be a possibility here. What could happen if Ruth happened to marry him?
2: Mm-hmm.
3: He was single. So that all came to be. Ruth crawled up under his feet at night in the harvest. He recognized, you're a close relative by marriage. I should marry and redeem my brother. And the thing is, his nephew or whatever her mm-hmm. husband was to him had been childless, and so there is a need to create an inheritance for that family. If he and she got together and had a child, that would be the inheritance of the dead son. So, all right, all that complication. But he realized somebody else was a closer relative and would have a closer claim, so he went to the marketplace,
2: mm-hmm.
3: said, hey there, what about this girl? You got to redeem the land and get the girl. And the guy goes, uh-oh, I can't have the girl. My marriage complications are already too much.
2: Mm-hmm.
3: So they had a public thing, and at the time, the symbol of making a deal between two guys was sitting in the city square and passing the sandal one to the other in public and saying, and that's just a goofy thing.
2: That's the thing that I think people don't get is the way things were. In some ways, the Old Testament in particular doesn't, for some, maybe I don't want to speak for everybody, doesn't inspire. It seems more like a historical document, whereas the New Testament feels more like this is the way you're supposed to live your lives. It obviously because it's more recent and the words come directly from Jesus himself. And I'm sure I'm wrong about that. You know, tell me where I'm wrong about that. It's just me.
3: Yeah, writing styles, culture, all shifts. The New Testament is written a lot more contemporary to where we are.
2: Mm-hmm.
3: And people had lives that didn't have sort of strange features in it. But,
2: mm-hmm.
3: I mean, still, if you unpack Ruth or one of these stories, you can get a pretty human story out of it. And mm-hmm. this little book of four chapters important? Well, it's great-grandmother of David, King David. This is how his line came to be. and look at, she's a foreigner. She's not Jewish. And she's in the line of Jesus. Now, this is what you want to do with the Old Testament, is find out how the ties come to Jesus. It doesn't tell you, because the Old Testament didn't know it was about Jesus.
2: You know what? You just struck a chord with me on that, because yeah. They always say the devil's in the details. No, not the devil. God is in the details.
3: Yeah.
2: Because you have details of all of these particular things, it makes the story more believable. Whereas if it's just...

0: all the way through to Jesus is more trustworthy.
1: Yeah, the sandal is not important. I mean, the fact right. that they that it was a sandal, that don't get hung up there, but the
0: right.
1: But at the time, that was their little symbol. They did it in public, and then they passed it back, and it was acknowledged. Okay, we all of us here, and he made sure there were witnesses. Mm-hmm. So if he marries the girl, there's going to be no question of the lineage. Mm-hmm. Now, that's important for us because that becomes in the lineage of Jesus, who has in the New Testament all of his lineage listed, including three women, and all three women were of some questionable antecedent. Ruth is a Moabitess, you know. Mm-hmm. What is she doing in the line of Jesus, the Messiah? Well, you know what? God says, I'm including everybody in this. The world is in this man. And the lineage of Jesus is a whole other topic. It's wonderful.
0: Do you have a strategy on how somebody should approach or tackle reading the Bible?
1: Well, people who read it cover to cover sometimes get bogged down in the begats, you know. That can be really hard. And I would say if you're going to do that, then give yourself a break, and when you get to the lists in First Chronicles, gloss over it.
0: Yeah.
1: Don't spend time trying to pronounce all those names. Mm-hmm. You're never going to get the significance of those families. Somebody studying the family lines as a scholar may find that fascinating, but let it go. That's not important. Get to the storyline. When I first started to really understand the Bible, it was from a children's Bible that I read to my son. Had a lot of pictures. It had the storyline from the beginning to the end. It wasn't didn't cheat on it. It wasn't just felt board stuff, but it was the story straight through. And I got it, and I understood the story, so that every time now, if I go back and try to hang Isaiah in a place in time somewhere, I know what was happening. I have a place on my clothesline to hang that account. Isaiah may be a lot of prophecy. And a lot of strange Bible talk, and God saying he's going to ruin these guys in the future. But Isaiah also has a storyline, as does Jeremiah. And these men really lived, and they lived fascinating lives. Isaiah, you know, was sawn in two when they went to kill him.
0: Mm-hmm.
1: They took a saw and sawed him in half, like that.
0: Like the magician
1: thing.
0: Except
1: yeah.
0: that doesn't really happen, right?
1: Yeah, right,
0: mm-hmm.
1: right.
0: I hope that God appreciates the effort, because I will tell you what I did. I have a minute left in the show. I made the mistake, or 2 minutes left. I made the mistake of trying to read, because how many Psalms are there? 150 Psalms?
1: 150.
0: 150. So I said, I'm going to do this in 2 weeks. So I read 10 Psalms in one night, and I don't remember a thing.
1: Mm-hmm.
0: I don't remember one of the Psalms. I don't remember any of it. They all ran together, because I made it my goal to just read all 10, to read 10 a day,
1: mm-hmm.
0: when really it would have been much wiser and had more of an impact if I just read one and then contemplated on that, and then the next day read another one. That's my strategy. I've learned that trying to absorb so much in a short period of time is ineffective. Would you say that's true or not true? Or maybe it's just I don't have the concentration to be able to focus on 10 different Psalms in one sitting.
1: For the most part, none of us are built to be able to absorb the Psalms in large chunks, like you tried to eat the whole refrigerator at once.
0: Right. I didn't appreciate the taste of the chocolate cake.
1: Yeah.
0: Right. Yeah.
1: So give yourself a break. In our practice, we read one Psalm in the morning, one in the evening.
0: Mm-hmm.
1: And they're beautiful. And I can space out and just kind of float over the words and not be taking them up.
0: Mm-hmm.
1: And I'll stop myself, rebuke myself, and say, get your mind back on what you're reading, you know.
0: Mm-hmm.
1: It's important to do.
0: Yeah.
1: And we hope the Bible does teach you what the voice of God is, and then you'll know him when he talks to you.
0: All right. I want to thank Bishop Peter Hansen of St. Augustine Anglican Church. They have a 10 o'clock service time every Sunday morning, located over on Salem Street across from Mom's Restaurant. And as always, Bishop, thank you so much for being on our show today.
1: You're so very welcome, Jerry.
0: All right. That takes care of Rebel, Religion in the News. We appreciate you joining us. We'll talk to you next time. So.

0: We bless Almighty God. Let us outdo one another in kindness, unselfish love, and good deeds one to another. Train up our beloved children and grandchildren in the age-old truths exemplified by the Christ. Respect and protect the lives of fellow human beings, preborn and postborn. Our choices do affect the future blessings God can bestow on us. America, bless God.
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5: We call it the Bible Bus. 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
6: The Lord, when He redeemed us, He redeemed us by the blood of Christ. 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You serve Him now because you love Him. You're in a new relationship to Him. You've been joined to Him. You're part of Him. And what a thrill it is now to know you're serving Him and you're not following little rules and regulations. You've been brought to a high place and you want to please Him. How wonderful this is.
5: That's Dr. J. Vernon McGee, teacher on Through the Bible. 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

0: Just days before he was crucified, Jesus said, "The hour has come for the Son of Man to be glorified." Glorified? That's hardly the word I would have used. Jesus is about to undergo terrible suffering. Did he know he would have thorns on his head and a lash on his back? Did he know there would be a cross and nails and a spear? Yes, he knew that agony faced him, but he also knew that joy was ahead. He knew that 3 days after his crucifixion, he would leave that cold, dark tomb and rise from the dead. He knew that someday he would present to his Father those whom he had redeemed from sin. He knew that on that glorious day, 10,000 times 10,000 angels would circle the throne of God and sing, "Worthy is the Lamb who was slain to receive power and wealth and wisdom and strength and honor and glory and praise." In all his suffering, Jesus kept an amazing sense of perspective. The writer of Hebrews says that for the joy set before him, Jesus endured the cross. But that's the difference between Jesus and us. Jesus focused on the ultimate result rather than the painful process. Too often we hurt so badly that all we can think of is stopping the pain. The Bible tells us how we can make it through the suffering that life brings. "Let us fix our eyes on Jesus," says the writer of Hebrews. "Consider him who endured such opposition so that you will not grow weary and lose heart." You may be standing at the foot of a mountain-sized problem, or maybe all you can see is the mud under your feet. When life seems more than you can handle, focus on Jesus and see by faith the victorious outcome that is yet to be.
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3: Erin Davis has to remind herself the purpose of a home is using it to serve others.
4: We want to have a beautiful home, but we don't necessarily want to be hospitable. And we want to have that magazine cover look, but we don't want anyone to mess it up.
3: This is Revive Our Hearts with Nancy DeMoss Wolgemuth, author of Revive My Heart. For Tuesday, September 22nd, I'm Dana Gresh. Yesterday, Nancy began a series about the Shunammite woman found in 2 Kings chapter 4. We saw the importance of this woman's hospitality to the prophet Elisha. And that teaching got a lot of our listeners thinking, so let's pause together and make this personal. How might we open our homes and use them to serve the Lord? One listener remembers an example from her childhood.
4: If anybody came into my mom's house, it didn't matter what time of the day, it didn't matter, she would always bring out food, all breads, cookies. So if you ever went away from my house growing up, you know, it was really surprising because there was always food. So I don't know if she just had the spirit of hospitality, but it was always there. My sister and I, we're not as generous as my mom. We don't constantly bake and cook. And I mean, so it is a spirit that I don't know if it's a dying art, but I think most of us that are in our 50s remember the older generation always had food ready.
5: I remember that as well. But here's the thing we need to remind ourselves, and especially the younger generation. You don't have to be a gourmet cook. You don't have to be into baking. You don't have to be into anything exquisite or extravagant or massive to be hospitable. I mean, I've shown hospitality in my home with, you know, popping pretzels or popcorn or some other things not so healthy that I won't mention. It's the heart we're talking about. And I think so many times we get intimidated by the thought of hospitality because we think we have to, you know, the house has to be spotless. I just tell you right now, with a family of six living in my house is not spotless. And you may trip on toys or who knows what else right now. So that's not the point. The point is that we open our hearts and we welcome people into our space. What we're doing then is welcoming them into our lives. And we say, "I care about you. I want to serve you. I want to bless you." And one way to do that is through meals. But I have gotten really creative over the years when I sometimes walk into my house after my company gets there for dinner at times. And I have found ways to get creative about providing food. And it may be, I say, come bring your own dinner, but in whatever ways we can, to say, here's a space where we can enjoy each other, where we can fellowship. And let me say also, as a single woman in ministry, how grateful I am for friends I have who do know how to cook and bake and do know how to provide really healthy, wholesome meals and have welcomed. I'm looking at Jennifer here. I was in your home not too long ago, and you and your mother-in-law prepared a great meal. It was a homemade meal. That was a real treat for me, home-cooked meal. And so as a servant of the Lord, what a blessing it's been to experience the gift of hospitality from others. Don't underestimate the power and the gift that it is to serve your family, guests, others in that way in your home.
6: I have 6 children, and we about a year and a half ago moved to a home that was a little larger, and on the property had a guest house so that we could host our my in-laws. And that's been a stretch to sometimes have them so close. It's been a blessing as well, but also in the home, just having the space to have people over. But with all the children and such, it's sometimes, like in my mind, I know, I believe God has called us here to be hospitable and to share. However, it's my heart attitude that I struggle with sometimes, is just how to do this with a joyful heart as well, even though I know that God is calling me to do this. And so this talk has reminded me that I need to do it so with a joyful heart as well. So thank you.
5: The heart attitude makes all the difference, doesn't it? And sometimes others can't tell, but we know.
7: Well, I was just sitting here thinking what a relief this program is going to be to women to know that you don't have to be Pinteresting, you know? I'm a technology recluse because I just can't handle it, but I think Pinterest is what magazine covers are and what malls are, just such a source of condemnation. And was so struck by the Shunammite woman, and she said, well, I'm going to give him a bed and a table and a lamp, and I'm not going to like decoupage the room. I'm not going to like carve it out of driftwood I found in my backyard. I'm just going to meet his needs, and that's going to be enough. And so I think that there, it's as so often happens for us as young women, we're twisted. Like, we want to have a beautiful home, but we don't necessarily want to be hospitable. And we want to have that magazine cover look, but we don't want anyone to mess it up. And so the Lord really has. Typically, my home is full of teenagers, and they're so easy to please in many ways. I mean, pizza rolls and Pepsi, and we are rolling. So, I love that. And God's really blessed us recently with a bigger house and a farm and a fainting goat. And, it's been such a privilege just to have more, to be able to give more. And so I don't think it's something that young women are necessarily hearing a lot about or understand. They think it's about, having a home that looks like Pinterest. So I just think you've nailed it with the heart of it.
5: Kim is another, as would be true of many of you in this room, I've had the privilege of being a guest in her home and being warmly welcomed there. And I know she and her husband have a real heart for ministering to others in their home. Just how has it been a blessing to you to use your home for hospitality?
8: Oh, I love having people over. I really do. And I don't get to do it as much as I would like or as much as I used to. But I love to have people over. It blesses them. But I'm telling you, when I'm cleaning up after a big mob has been there, it is just a sweet time of reflecting and thinking about how we've shared fellowship and what God is doing in each other's lives. I think about a big birthday party I threw for a friend once that she was able to hear from so many people how she had blessed their lives, and it was encouraging to her. I'm thinking of my friend here sitting beside me who is a single woman and lives alone but has prepared her home with 3 nice bedrooms. And everyone that stays, she opens her home all the time to visiting people that come through our
5: city.
8: She's
5: been trying to get me to come stay there.
8: She has invited you many times, Nancy. You have a standing invitation. But everyone that stays there, they say, this bed, I have never slept in such a great bed. I've never had such a great night's sleep. She has games there for children of all ages, for adults. And it's just, it's a party place. But it's not necessarily a Pinterest show place, but it is comfortable, it's inviting, and, you know, I just think that that's the heart of God, to come here, come sit beside me, let me love on you. And I love doing that in my home, and I love going to people's homes who do that to reflect the heart of Christ.
9: Recently, I had a lady come and live with me who just got out of prison, and I did not know her before, and it's been very difficult. I'm single and don't have a large home, but have really, since the Lord said, it's time for you to have her in your home. And there are many times I've wanted to open the door and kick her out, but know that the Lord continues to say, even in that first part that you shared of the Lord has called you to do something, it may be hard, but you have to keep pushing through because you don't know who you're entertaining or the impact or influence that you could have. I know there have been several of my friends have said, Angela, I can't believe you're doing that, just to watch you do it. And I go, it's not me, because I don't want to do it. So it's been very, very difficult.
5: But can you say anything about the blessing of it?
9: It has been a blessing, too. She came to know the Lord in prison and is continuing to grow. She is working at our family camp, cleaning houses out there, and she's around to help me. I have been traveling a lot on the road with the ministry, and she's there to take care of things and be there to do things that I cannot do because of travel.
5: And I think she is a jewel in the making.
9: I agree.
5: And that what you are, the way you're bringing her into your home is a picture of Christ welcoming her into his home and his heart, and that she's just going to blossom. And there have already been so many changes in her life. And I think this season of her knowing that she's welcome in the family of God, that you're demonstrating that in just such a powerful way that is going to really deeply impact her life. It already is.
10: So I'm an empty nester, and but when my children were teenagers, I had a freezer stocked with slice and bake. So I don't know what this Pinterest thing is, but a couple of friends used to make fun of me that I wasn't a home baker, but I grew up in New York City, and we had a tiny kitchen. So our version of baking was to pull out the slice. Do you all know what slice and bakes are? You buy cookies that are ready to just take off and stick on the cookie sheet, and you stick them in the oven. They're cookie dough. And so that was our version, and several of my daughter's friends, you know, still consider me their second mom and come back and visit now that they're all grown and married. And so hospitality, it can look in different ways. And then I also wanted to just mention, sometimes my husband and I are on a different page. I always want to have everyone over all the time. And one of the things, as I've been praying to respect him more and honor him in our home, is to really wait on him and to not just invite anyone over, but to really, you know, make sure that his heart is in the same place as mine and he wants to do it. And that's been really beneficial and exciting to see him grow more into wanting to do it. And then when we do have people over, that we're together in it. And that's a good thing. And so I just thought that was important.
5: And you see that in the Shunammite woman. Before she builds a room on her, adds a room on her house, she talks to her husband about it.
10: Yeah, and that's a good thing to do.
5: To be on the same page. And your husband, some of you may be married to men who are more introverted or aren't parties waiting to happen. So you need to be sensitive to that, because your husband, if those of you who are married, is your most important guest in your home. And yet, scriptures teach us that being hospitable is a qualification for being an elder or a deacon. And provide leadership in the church. Now, that doesn't mean you always have to have parties at your house, but it does mean having a warm and welcoming heart and using the things God has given you to be a blessing to others. So give him room to grow in that, but also realize that sometimes God may be protecting you by your husband's reticence to have a party there every night, that he may realize that this is stretching you beyond what is practical or reasonable at this season of your life. So that's why God gave you to each other, so you could help each other, so you could balance each other, but make it a matter of discussion, as this woman did with her husband, and prayer. Seek the Lord and say, how can we use what God has entrusted to us in this season to be a blessing to others?
11: I just feel just so strong in my heart right now. I just am just praying that the Lord would reach down and grip a hold of our hearts and put his desires in our heart to want to do this, because it's not out of our own desires that we can do this. It's not And so I am just praying that the Lord will put on each one of our hearts somebody, a neighbor or a friend, those people that are lost in our lives, that he would just put their face in your mind and your heart, and that we would be intentional and that we would respond and say yes to that, and that we would, because I know I always pause or I feel like the Lord's nudging me or pushing me, and then I just stop and I think the selfishness or the things get in the way. And so I just really pray that the Lord put somebody on each one of our hearts and that we would say yes, and that these people would come to know the Lord, maybe a lost soul that you know.
12: I'm a homeschool mom. I have four children, and we host a small group in our home every other week, and we have 30 children that come. We believed in be fruitful and multiply, so my house kind of gets trashed sometimes, and this was very timely because we've led a small group for about 10 years and always had the kids present, not with us while we're discussing, but we always have childcare. They do Bible lessons themselves, but we just felt it was important that they saw us as their parents gathering together to pray. And honestly, I'm getting a little tired and weary, and to be here today and to hear the Lord just speaking to my heart that this is good, that you're having all these kids over all the time is good. And he reminded me that, you know, after 10 years, they started out really little, and now we've got some big ones. And our young men in our group are getting ready to start leading the Bible teaching to the new littles now. Great. That we have. So it's just a blessing. But I'm very blessed to be here today because I've been very tired. So thank you.
5: And that's where we have to get filled up, so that we can give out to others. And now keep in mind, this woman in Shunem didn't have everybody over all the time. So that's where you need wisdom and discernment and seeking the Lord and saying, for this season of my life, who is it that you want us to minister to in this way? So God may not have provided you a place where you can have a small group with 30 kids, or it may not be a season of life where you and your husband feel that that's the best way to use your home. So don't compare to somebody else's story. Don't get on a guilt trip about what you aren't doing or get proud about what you are doing. Ask the Lord in this season. If you're married, ask your mate in this season together, how can we use what God has entrusted to us to be a blessing to others?
13: One of the things that has really talked to me today, and our home has always been open to whoever wants to come, and the way that looks has changed over the years. Before we had children, you know, we tried to minister to other couples. And even before we had our children, we were involved in youth ministry. And, you know, who we had young people in our house before we even had kids, and the leaders. And then as my kids were born and we had them, my children went to public school. And what a huge ministry. You know, what the family looks like today is not necessarily what our families look like. And I have to tell you, the kids that came in and had dinner at our dinner table came to our house, like these ladies are saying. That's a huge thing of hospitality. So many kids are not exposed to that. They don't have a clue what a family is, even in Christian homes where everybody's so busy. But hospitality does evolve over the years, and it truly is a legacy that we as mothers, and even single women, I just feel like so many people have poured into my kids' lives. And even now, as I hear Nancy speak, I have a daughter at Moody, and she's single. And just dealing with the singleness when people around her are saying, you need to have someone else in your life. She's like, Mom, I just want to be content where I am and with what God's going to do with my life. So anyhow, I just think that hospitality can take on a lot of different looks. You know, whether it's to an individual or to a family or a group of young people or older people. And my heart right now in my season of life is I feel like the older generation is being left out. You know, there's lots of wisdom to be had there. And I just think that's a group that we could be ministering to a lot more effectively. So again, just seasons of life and what hospitality can look like can be very different.
5: Great, good. A good word from a woman who's been through some of those seasons. One more, right back here.
14: When I think of an example of hospitality, I think of my mom. We grew up with four girls in a two-bedroom home. Mom and dad got kicked in the basement, unfinished basement, when we were younger, but they always had missionaries in. And I remember a particular one time when they had a couple up, all four of us girls stayed in one room, and the pastor came to my mom and said, "Diane, we need more room. I've got two more guys coming in, have no place to put them." And so we all went out of the bedrooms, and the missionaries all had the bedrooms. It doesn't matter how much you have, just be willing to use it. The blessing through all that is one of the missionaries, two of his sons married two of my sisters. So you just never know what God has. But God has blessed me with just a wonderful example of a mother, and I have now enjoyed reaping that benefit of doing it myself. And God has blessed me and my husband with the ability and even the space to do it. But always a full house is a good house.
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16: Number one, hospitality is one of the most practical ways to express the love of Christ. That's how people can know that we love them and that we love each other as believers, is through hospitality. Number two, hospitality reflects the hospitable heart of God. We have a God who is hospitable. And when we practice hospitality, we show the world what he is like. Number three, hospitality is a great way to build unity and community with other believers. It's a way to really get to know each other. Getting into each other's lives just does not happen within the four walls of church. That's where we can meet each other. But then when we come into our homes, in the context of a home, that's where we break bread, we break down barriers, and we create a climate for true fellowship and love to be experienced. Number four, the Bible promises rewards for those who practice hospitality. And those rewards, by the way, are not only here on earth. There are some rewards promised in heaven for those who practice hospitality. Number five, hospitality is one of the most effective ways to create a hunger for Christ in the hearts of non-believers. Some people who won't go in the door of a church will come into your home, and that's where we can begin to share with them the love of Christ. Number six, hospitality will help you deal with loneliness and depression. And I think of even some singles or those who are widowed or divorced and live by themselves and have to deal with loneliness and discouragement. Hospitality is one way of dealing with that. And number seven, hospitality will help us deal with selfishness. Now, I know we have no problem with selfishness among anybody here in this room, but I have to tell you, my bent is to be selfish. And hospitality is a way of running into the face of that selfishness and breaking down that natural selfish instinct. Number eight, hospitality will help you deal with materialism and help you get values that are eternal. Number nine, if you have children, hospitality is a great way to cultivate in your children a heart for ministry and a heart for serving other people. And number 10, if there were no other reasons, this would be sufficient reason, and that is that God commands us to be hospitable. If you're a child of God, I have news for you. Hospitality is not an option.
15: 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And that's also where you can see if there's an existing ambassador in your area and connect with them. If you're a woman in ministry, I hope you'll check that out. Tomorrow, Nancy will be back with episode 3 of this series, A Breath of New Life. She asks, are you growing in contentment?
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17: Welcome to Johnny Erickson Tada Sharing Hope. This week, Johnny, I know you're sharing more than a few fresh insights on how we can get ready for heaven and how our trials can prepare us for a happier eternity. I realize that's a tough assignment because our natural response is to not even call it a trial. It's an irritating hassle. It's an aggravation or a pain in the neck. But we Christians should know better, shouldn't
13: we,
17: Johnny?
13: Yep.
17: And I love the way you affirm that God has more than enough grace for us to patiently endure our trials.
13: And you know, Shauna, what you said right there is a wonderful paraphrase of Philippians 4, verse 19. My God will supply every need of yours according to his riches and glory in Christ Jesus. Mm. Now, true, this verse can be about our basic needs like food, clothing, resources to live, and all that, but it pertains also to trials and afflictions. So, if some big trial is looming in front of you, God will supply everything you need to face it, and he'll do it according to the riches and glory in Christ Jesus. Or you could say it this way, my God will use his glorious riches to give you everything you need, and he'll do it through Christ Jesus. Wow, what a promise. I mean, when we are troubled by many trials, feeling anxious or overwhelmed, God promises to give us everything we need to come out the other side all the better for it. He promises he'll richly give everything we need through Jesus. Like, okay, last week I discovered a pressure sore on my left heel, something that could lead to a very serious ulcer, especially since I have so much edema in my feet. I kept anxiously wondering what could have caused it, because I'm older now and my skin doesn't heal like it used to. And so I said, oh God, please, please, I need wisdom here with this pressure sore. And then I realized, wait a minute, I just got new shoes. I'm certain they're the culprit, so I got rid of those new shoes and I put on my old slippers. Now you might think that's a small thing, but to me, a pressure sore is a big deal. So no matter how small or great the trial, when I face it, I am bolstered by Philippians 4:19. It's such a wonderful promise and a powerful reminder of God's limitless provision. God's supply chain is rooted in the vast abundance of Jesus Christ. But the glorious riches in Christ are far more than God's unlimited resources. Someone has said that they are, quote, the inexhaustible treasury of blessings that belong to believers because we are united to Christ. What a thought. Wow. When it comes to your needs, the measure of God's giving is the immeasurable fullness of Jesus himself. He is the biggest blessing in any trial.
17: Oh, amen, Johnny. Oh. And thank you for helping us see exactly why, when trials do come, why you turn to the promise of Philippians 4:19. I just know our listening friends are going to join me in praying that God will clear up that pressure sore in good time.
13: Oh, I hope they do. Thank you for praying.
17: And may you, Johnny, may you find a good pair of new shoes that won't cause a problem.
13: Okay.
17: And listening friends, I know you'll want to read Johnny's new booklet, The Hope of Heaven. 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
19: A lot of us would love to predict the future, but most of us can't. Except for the experts, they're good at predicting the future, right? Well, here are some statements that the experts have made about the future. In 1893, the experts said law will be simplified over the next century and lawyers' fees will be greatly curtailed. By 1960, work will be limited to 3 hours a day. That was a prediction made by experts in 1936. An NBC executive in 1966 told Gene Roddenberry that his new show, Star Trek, would not work unless they got rid of the pointy-eared guy, referring to Spock. And the experts once predicted that telephones would eliminate southern accents, save the farm by making farmers less lonely, and would bring peace on Earth. We all like to believe that we're in good hands with all the experts predicting the future for us, but according to the Bible, that's risky business. In James, it says that we simply don't know the future, and it's not a wise thing to think that we do. Don't put all your faith in the experts. Put that faith in God. Nobody can really know the future, but you can know the one who does know the future. A message for life. You found Life Radio, KKXX, AM and FM.
20: Blessed are those who are continually hungering and thirsting after righteousness, for they shall be filled.
21: Coming up today on A New Beginning, Pastor Greg Laurie points out that the road to real happiness and fulfillment is the one where there's real growth and maturity in the Lord.
20: I think every Christian should look at themselves and say, I'm not content with where I'm at spiritually. There's more to change in my life. I need to become more like Jesus. This is

0: Visitors to the Holy Land are often able to visit the hillside where it's thought Jesus indeed delivered the Sermon on the Mount. It's right on the shore of the Sea of Galilee. It's inspiring to imagine Jesus talking with his disciples and the others gathered there. Pastor Greg Laurie has been there many times, and today on A New Beginning, he digs into Jesus' words that lay out the prescription for a truly rewarding life. It cuts through all the cultural fog about where happiness can be found.
1: Now, the Sermon on the Mount begins with what we often call the Beatitudes. They've been described as the beautiful attitudes or attitudes that should be. Another way you could sum them up is the be happy attitudes. All right, so let's read them together. We're going to read Matthew chapter 5, verse 2 down to verse 9. Then he opened his mouth and taught them, that would be the disciples, saying, "Blessed are the poor in spirit, for theirs is the kingdom of heaven. Blessed are they that mourn, for they shall be comforted. Blessed are the meek, for they shall inherit the earth. Blessed are they who hunger and thirst for righteousness, for they shall be filled. Blessed are the merciful, for they shall obtain mercy. Blessed are the pure in heart, for they shall see God. Blessed are the peacemakers, for they shall be called the sons of God." So there are the first Beatitudes. Now, this has been wrongly understood to be saying, "Blessed are the poor." This is not what Jesus said. He said, "Blessed are the poor in spirit." What does this mean? Happy people are humble people. Happy is the person who sees themselves as they really are, lost, hopeless, and destitute, and desperately in need of God. That's what it means to be poor in spirit. So you have to see yourself for who you are. You have to see yourself as a sinner who really needs a Savior. Beatitude number two, happy people are, I'll put in quotes, unhappy people. Happy people are unhappy people. Point number one, happy people are humble people. Number two, happy people are unhappy people. Verse 4, "Blessed are they that mourn, for they shall be comforted." You could also translate this, "Happy are the unhappy." What? That doesn't make any sense to us. So to be happy, I need to be sad? Yes. In this way, you have to see yourself as you really are. I'm a sinner who needs a Savior, and I'm sorry for what I've done, and I want to change, so I mourn over my condition. Listen, better to mourn now and laugh later than to laugh now and mourn later. Some people, all they want to do is laugh. All they want to do is get drunk and party and laugh and laugh and laugh. They don't even know what they're laughing at. Everything's funny to a drunk. But really, what is that all about? Solomon went on a sin binge, basically trying everything the world has to offer. And he said in Ecclesiastes 2, when I said, "Come on, let's give pleasure a try. Let's look for the good things in life." But I found it was meaningless. Solomon says, "It's silly to be laughing all the time. What good does it do to only seek pleasure?" You know, some people, they suppress tears. They should be crying, and instead, they're laughing. The Bible says in 2 Corinthians 7:10, the kind of sorrow God wants us to experience leads us away from sin and results in salvation. There's no regret for that kind of sorrow, but worldly sorrow, which lacks repentance, results in spiritual death. In other words, hey, I'm sorry, and I'm sorry enough to stop. Beatitude number three, a happy person will be a meek person. A happy person will be a meek person. Blessed are the meek. Now, meekness is not celebrated in our culture, maybe because we don't understand what it is. For starters, meekness is not weakness. The best definition of meekness is power under constraint. It describes the breaking of a powerful stallion. So when you climb on a beautiful horse, the horse is submitting its will. It's not that it's lost its will. It's not that it's not stronger than you, but it has surrendered its will to the rider. So when the Bible talks of meekness, it doesn't mean I'm weak. It means I know who's in charge. So let's sort of summarize all of this. How different the Bible is than popular culture. How different the definition of happiness is in Scripture than the culture's definition. The Bible says last is first, giving is receiving, dying is living, losing is finding, least is greatest, weakness is strength. Number four, a happy person passionately desires a righteous life. Verse 6, blessed are they who hunger and thirst for righteousness, for they shall be filled. Now, this is talking about a spiritual hunger. So let's put it all together. First, I see myself as I really am, poor in spirit, spiritually destitute, a sinner in need of a Savior. I'm sorry for my condition. I mourn over my condition. I repent over my condition. And then a true meekness enters into my life, a humility as I've seen myself as I really am because I've seen God for who He is. And now I have a new hunger and thirst for righteousness. You know, there's nothing like a good meal when you're really hungry. I'm not a good hungry person, are you? I become hangry. Do you know what hangry is? It's just, I get irritable. My wife can tell. So throw a sandwich at me. It's just like, I'm just sort of uptight. You just need to eat something, right? And so when you go out to eat with someone and everyone orders their food and there's always one person that puts in the complex order, right? All the substitutes and changes. And so everybody's food comes except that person's food. And because we're polite, we wait. And sometimes wait. And wait a little. Now I'm getting hangry. I'm hungry. I'm salivating. My food's in front of me. I'm like a dog with food in the dish. It's time to eat the food. But we're waiting for you with your special order. Right? But finally your order comes, then we pray. Hopefully we'll remember to do that. And then we all dig in and enjoy that meal. We should be hungry for God, hungry for righteousness, hungry for the Word of God, hungry to hear what the Bible has to say. Are you hungry and thirsty for righteousness? When you go to see a doctor, one of the first things he will ask you is, how's your appetite? Because your appetite is an indication of your overall health. When you're hungry, that's a good sign. When you have no hunger, that's not a good sign, right? Same could be said spiritually. How's your appetite? Are you hungry for the things of God? Let me put it another way. Do you look forward to going to church, or is it something you do out of mere duty? How about this? Do you take time for, look forward to opening the Word of God each and every day? See, blessed, happy is the person who's hungry and thirsty for righteousness. In Psalm 42, the psalmist says, as a deer thirsts for the water brook, so pants my soul for you, O God. My soul thirsts for the living God. It comes down to this. As a Christian, there's always more to know. There's always more to learn. Always more to discover. Paul wrote in Philippians 1:9, this I pray, that your love may abound still more and more. Listen, you're never done as a Christian. No matter how much you love, you can love more. No matter how much you pray, you can pray more. No matter how much you obey, you can obey more. Blessed are those who are continually hungering and thirsting after righteousness, for they shall be filled.
0: Pastor Greg Laurie will have the second half of his message in just a moment. Well, Pastor Greg, it's such an encouragement to us here at A New Beginning when listeners tell us how this broadcast has impacted their life.
2: Yeah.
0: In fact, some people even call us and leave a recording of how the program has affected them.
2: Mm-hmm.
0: That's really the way that impacts us most, because we get to hear that in their actual voice. Isn't that true?
1: Oh, yes. I can't tell you, Dave, how many times I've met people just out and about, and they'll tell me of how they came to Christ hearing our radio broadcast. That's such a blessing to me. And I want other people to hear those stories. So here's my question to you. Have you made a commitment to Jesus Christ listening to A New Beginning? And maybe you came to Christ at one of our Harvest Crusades or watching something we did online or whatever it is. But if you came to Christ through our media ministry, I'd love to hear your story. And I want to hear it in your voice. I want you to tell me what happened to you, and we just might use it and put it on air, and a lot of people will be blessed to hear what God has done in your life. So there's a number you can call. It's a designated number. So only call this number to share your story. And Dave, what is that number?
2: Yes, 866-871-1144. You can call anytime. Again, 866-871-1144. Tell us how the Lord has used this ministry to bring you to the Lord. Well, you've tuned in for a revealing new study series on the Sermon on the Mount. We're investigating what the Bible says about where happiness can be found. Pastor Greg continues.
1: Remember when, as a brand new believer, I would talk with Pastor Chuck Smith, who was quite a bit older than I was. And I asked him, Chuck, how long have you been a Christian? And I don't remember what he said. It might have been something like 50 years. 50 years. 50 years. You know, you're like what? Like an apostle or something. Do you walk on water now with 50 years? And yeah, there is maturity that comes with time, but I've been a Christian now longer than 50 years. And I say, yeah, I've learned some things. I've grown. I've changed. But, oh, my, I have so far to go. And some of you are saying, yeah, you do, Greg. And you do, too. We all do. And I think when we don't think that, something's wrong. Paul says, it's not that I've already attained, but I press on. I press on toward the mark for the prize of the high calling of God in Christ Jesus. This is the Apostle Paul. This is a man who prayed for someone to be raised from the dead. This is a man who prayed for people to be healed. This is a man who literally went to heaven and returned to earth. This is a man who wrote epistles or letters that we call the Bible today. And this man said, I have so far to go. I'm not there yet. And the moment you cross your, fold your arms, everyone said their arms fold, not me. And you say, I pretty much know this. I've heard this. You're not in a good state. When the Bible says we should become like a child, it doesn't mean that we should be childish. It means we should be childlike. And it means we should always be growing, always learning. And sometimes it's relearning things that we forgot. And it's a constant life of hungering and thirsting after righteousness. And God promises if we do this, we will be filled. You know, there are things that spoil our appetite. It's really hard for me when it's dinner time. I eat very early, by the way. I eat at 5 o'clock. Is that not early? Some of you are just waking up at 5 o'clock. I don't know. And I'm hungry. I am hungry at 3 o'clock. I am hungry for dinner at 3 o'clock. I'm counting the time off. It's almost time to eat. I can hardly wait. I look forward to it, right? So this is something that some people eat earlier than others, but then you're tempted to eat something to hold you over, and the something you eat to hold you over spoils your appetite. You know, dinner's at 5, but then there's Taco Bell, and dare I go in and order a burrito supreme? Oh, maybe I'll get a taco and just to hold me, and then you have no appetite. Or even worse, you eat junk food. You eat something that is actually not good for you. That too spoils your appetite. That can happen spiritually. There are things that we can do. There are places that we can go. There are people that we can hang around with that actually dull us spiritually. There are certain relationships that when you're around these people, it makes you want to do less, not more, spiritually. And then there are others who inspire you. Not because they condemn you or criticize you or say, why aren't you more like me? But by their sheer example and their godliness, you say, I want to be more like that. They actually stimulate your hunger for Jesus. Have you ever noticed when you go out for a meal, maybe after church, let's get something to eat. And maybe you're dieting, so everyone orders burgers and fries. You say, I'll just drink water. I brought a little rice cake with me as well. Here it is. Little rice cake. Okay, then they get their food and they're eating, and you look at those glistening fries and you say, can I trade you this rice cake for a fry? You don't have to trade me, just have a fry. Thank you. You take the fry. Greatest fry you've ever eaten. Why is stolen food always better? You know what I mean by stolen food? Like, you really shouldn't eat it. My wife, when she's preparing a meal, cuts everything up into little portions. Here's the carrots. Here's the onions. And then when she's not looking, I take things. Don't take that. Now I take it even more. I don't know why. There's something exciting. I got it and she didn't see it. I'm eating the forbidden carrot right now. Right? So, but there's something about somebody else's food that's so enjoyable. And the same is true. When we're walking with God and experiencing this, others should see us and say, I want that. I want their relationship with God. In effect, I want to be like them. You're such a great follower of the Lord. So stay away from relationships that would dull your spiritual appetite. Pursue relationships that will stimulate your spiritual appetite. This is what the Bible tells us to do. And so do you have this attitude in your life right now? Are you a happy person? The only way you can be a happy person is to be a person who knows God. Not by chasing after happiness, but by knowing God. Let's summarize and close. You must be poor in spirit. Number one, see yourself as you really are. You must mourn for your sin. Number three, you must have a change an attitude, and have a hunger and thirst for God who will satisfy you. Happy are the people whose God is the Lord. It's hard to be happy when your conscience is racked with guilt. Because the Bible also says, happy is the person whose sin is forgiven. When your sin is forgiven, it changes everything. Maybe I'm talking to somebody right now who is racked with guilt because of something you've said, something you've done. You're saying, how do I get rid of this guilt? Well, get to the source of it. What is the source of your guilt? The source of your guilt is sin. So if your sin is forgiven, your guilt is removed. Guilt has its place. I know sometimes people say guilt is bad. Well, guilt can be bad if it's the wrong kind of guilt, but guilt can also be an indication that your conscience is working. And you say, I shouldn't have done that. I shouldn't have said that, and I have guilt. But when your sin is forgiven, now the guilt will be removed. And the way that can happen is when you just come to God and take step one of the Beatitudes. Blessed is the poor in spirit. Lord, I see myself as I am. Forgive me of all of my sin. Do you need to do that? As we close today, I want to extend an invitation for anyone here who has never asked Jesus Christ to come into their life. You can experience a real and lasting happiness. Jesus, again, the meekest man who ever lived, laid his life down for us at the cross and died for our sins so we could be forgiven and come into a relationship with him. He rose again from the dead 3 days later, and now he stands at the door of our lives and he knocks and says, if we'll hear his voice and open the door, he will come in.

well. Let's all pray. Now, Father, I pray for everyone here, everyone watching, listening, wherever they are. If they don't know you yet, let this be the moment they believe. Let this be the moment that their sin is forgiven. Help them to come to you now, we pray. Now, while our heads are bowed and our eyes are closed and we're praying, maybe there's somebody here that would say, I'm not a happy person. I'm a pretty sad person. I'm a miserable person. I need my sin forgiven. I'm tired of this guilt. I'm tired of this emptiness. I'm ready to say yes to Jesus Christ. Pray this prayer after me. You could even pray it out loud. Just pray these words, Lord Jesus, I know that I'm a sinner, but I know that you're the Savior who died on the cross for my sin. I'm sorry for my sin. I turn from my sin, and I choose to follow you from this moment forward as my Savior and my Lord, as my God and as my friend. Thank you for hearing this prayer and answering this prayer. In Jesus' name I pray, amen.

0: 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You know, Pastor Greg, I've read so many listener letters over the years where folks have said that they pray for you. Mm. Many say they pray for you on a regular basis. And I know that means a lot to you.
1: Yes.
0: That's one of the most encouraging and actually helpful things they can do. Isn't that right?
1: Absolutely. You know, when people come up to me and say, I pray for you all the time. Some have even said, we pray for you every day. Wow. I'm humbled. I'm blessed. I'm thankful. And I need your prayers more than you know. So if you do pray for me and our family and our ministry, thank you so much for that. And as you pray, I would ask you to pray about one other thing, if you would, please. Would you pray about giving to our ministry? You know, giving of our finances is a very spiritual thing. You know, Jesus said, where your treasure is, there will your heart be also. If you want to see where a person's priorities are, look at where they spend their money. And when we invest in the work of the kingdom of God, we're laying up for ourselves treasure in heaven. So we have this really cool program we put together called Harvest Partners. 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And if the Lord directs you, become a Harvest Partner as well. And in advance, let me say, thank you so much.
0: 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And as the Lord leads, we hope you'll call us so we can explain more and help with the details. 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

0: Greg Laurie here from A New Beginning. I want to talk to you about something that's close to my heart. 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

0: 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God is still on the throne, and prayer changes things. Today, Micah Van Hus continues unpacking his brand new book, Mythologies Decoded, Echoes of the Bible. 3 days, three completely different themes, one can't-miss conference. It's Prophecy in the News Live, and it's coming to the Delta Hotel in Bristol, Virginia, October 22nd through the 24th. Thursday is Apologetics Day. Dig deeper into your faith with Dr. Kenneth Hill, Lonnie Shipman, Josh Davis, and Mac Dominic with topics like the intersection of apologetics and Bible prophecy and Bible understanding and Bible proofs. Friday, it's Bible prophecy. Josh Davis examines why the pre-tribulation rapture makes sense. Larry Stamm exposes Satan's long war on Israel. Mark Lindstedt examines the end times from Jewish, Muslim, and Christian perspectives, and Mac Dominic takes us into the coming kingdom of God. Then Saturday, things get really interesting with Mysteries of the Bible Verse. Micah Van Hus explores Angel's Eternal Realm of the Dead and Mythologies Decoded. Greg Patton examines the powerful unseen world. 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Do it today. Gods, giants, the Watchers, the Nephilim, why do similar stories appear across civilizations separated by thousands of miles? Today, Micah Van Hus takes us deeper into his new book, Mythologies Decoded, as we examine whether these ancient legends preserve echoes of events recorded in the Bible.
1: 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Micah and I have been talking about a number of elements, and there's so much to this. First of all, today, Micah, this is bound to be something that is on the minds of many people today. Why should a Christian study mythology, and perhaps some would call it pagan mythology? How does it help us?
2: So we should study mythology because the Bible is written in a world filled with this stuff, with pagan gods, sacred mountains, chaos serpents, giants, temples, and competing creation stories. So knowing that background can make these difficult Bible passages easier to understand, and it also shows how the nations kept pieces of the truth while still turning away from God. As we talked last time at Babel, the languages were divided. People went off and worshiped Moloch, all kinds of different entities. And it shows these echoes that they're telling little bits of the truth because that's how they remember it or purposely distorted it. So it is important. Not everybody likes to study the mythologies, and that's fine. But I do. And obviously the folks who are interested in my writings do as well. And so, yeah, the Bible is written in this medium.
1: Is there any warning or worry that studying mythology could possibly become dangerous to a believing Christian?
2: Yeah, I mean, anything can become dangerous, especially if you lose focus of Christ. But if curiosity of these mythologies turns into fascination with the occult, or if pagan sources start carrying more weight than Scripture, then they can be dangerous. And that's the same. You know, we have a lot of mythological stories told on the television from Hollywood, especially with the Avengers and all this stuff. And my son has a Captain America outfit, so I'm not saying that you have one, John. You wear a Captain America outfit?
1: I used to. And a Batman.
2: Yes, Batman. So as long as you are keeping this in focus and not making an idol out of this stuff, or maybe not being consumed, as I've gotten older, I've found in life moderation and everything, that saying is true. But yeah, it's scripture. I study the mythologies as history and evidence, not as spiritual instruction. So the focus has to stay on Christ and not the darkness of the gods of mythology.
1: One of my personal favorites was an old fellow who got to be the president of the United States after having served his country with distinction. And in the summer of 1953, President Dwight D. Eisenhower was speaking to the graduates at Dartmouth College, and one of the things that struck me as so important, he beseeched them, and I can't quote it exactly, "Don't join the book burners. How can we hope to defeat an enemy unless we know what it is?" And of course, communism was the enemy of that day. Yeah. But I've always thought that that was such an interesting and well-spoken thing, which comes directly from the admonition of the Apostle Paul to his protege in the faith, 2 Timothy chapter 2:15, "Study to show thyself approved unto God." He didn't say me, unto God. Yeah. "A workman that needeth not be ashamed, rightly dividing the word of truth."
2: It's similar to another question, obviously, that I deal with. It's why even study the weird stuff at all? Obviously, Jesus Christ is the central point of history and the central point of scripture. Now, I believe that God has called me to study the weird stuff, the mysterious stuff of the Bible. I do get that question a lot, is why does it even matter? Well, it's the glory of God to conceal a thing. It's also the honor of kings to search out a matter. So, you know, folks don't have to be interested in the weird stuff of the Bible. That's fine. But as far as I'm concerned, I would rather talk about this type of stuff than I would about the latest football game. So, you know, people say, well, this doesn't honor God to talk about this. Well, neither does watching football and talking about it. That's my answer. So I really enjoy doing it.
1: Do you think that while there might be some overlap, the biblical writers, in your opinion, did not draw from pagan or mythology or whatever? It was actually the other way around, whether we're talking about going back to the Old Testament or even to more modern, quote, mysteries, unquote, or mythology. The scripture stands true through time.
2: Yeah, scripture is the foundation. Again, as a Christian for the last 40 plus years now, God has proven himself to me to be faithful, and scripture is correct. It is God's word from cover to cover, and I take him at his word. You know, evolution is probably the biggest challenge when you get these types of questions. The world wants to tell you you're stupid. You're stupid for believing that mankind and dinosaurs coexisted. Well, I am a Christian. I believe God when he says something. You know, people say, well, the Bible is written by men. You can't trust it. Well, if I believe that God is powerful enough to create the entire universe out of nothing, then he is surely powerful enough to preserve his message for us in whatever way he deems fit. And folks will say, oh, those Christians, oh, dinosaurs and man coexisting. Oh, no, we came from monkeys. Well, I'm sorry. This is the same science that can't tell you what a woman is.
1: Oh, my. We can't even talk about that. Why do you think so many creation stories begin with darkness or deep water?
2: Well, first of all, because it's the truth. That's kind of what the Bible talks about. But let me give you a little more detailed answer. It's an echo of the world described in Genesis chapter 1, verse 2, when the earth is dark, unformed, and covered by the deep. So the pagan stories turned these waters into gods and monsters like Tiamat. But Genesis does the opposite. So in these creation accounts, whether it's Typhon, Tiamat, the Greeks, the Romans, the Hindus writing about the creation story, we're finding these primordial dragons in the dark water. And the gods in Norse mythology, it's not necessarily the water and the dragon, it's the giant Ymir. But the gods have to defeat this monster to start the human creation.
1: The
2: chaos monsters. But there's a difference. In Genesis, God doesn't fight the monster. The monster hears and obeys. Now we say, when I say monster, the void, the chaos. Void is chaos. The wording in the King James, the void of Genesis 1-2. Void is chaos. But in Genesis, there is no monster. Now the biblical account does have monsters. When you go over to Psalm 74, Leviathan, other passages, Rahab is the chaos dragon. Psalm 74 is actually cosmic, creationist in scope, because there are other verses right after it mentions God fighting, breaking the heads of Leviathan in the waters, because then it goes on to talk about the other parts of creation. While Genesis is void of fighting this monster, the other portions of scripture are not, specifically Psalm 74. I believe that the pagan mythologies are echoes of the truth. There is this chaos that God subdues at the beginning of creation, whether that was Satan or the evil serpent, overall serpent. It's here. And then you'll notice in Revelation, there is no more sea. Now, whether that's literal and there's no more seas, or whether that's the chaos monster finally being judged in Revelation, I am not sure, but we speculate about both of those outcomes in the book, in the last chapter titled Ragnarok. So it's definitely a fascinating study.
1: How do you think the Exodus story in its totality might replay the creation story?
2: It does. At creation, God divides the waters and brings dry land and life out of the deep. In Exodus, he divides the sea again at the Red Sea. He defeats Egypt and brings his people safely through the sea. And it's another picture of creation ruling the waters and using God's power to save his people. Absolutely. The story of the Exodus, at least the crossing of the sea, is another picture of the chaos at creation.
1: Do you believe there was a gap in time between or after creation as recorded in Genesis?
2: I do, but do not mistake that as evolution. A lot of Christians, when they hear that you believe there's a gap of time between Genesis 1-2 and 1, well, in the middle of Genesis 1-2, that they'll think that, oh, you're talking about evolution, that God used evolution to create the earth. No, absolutely not. Evolution is a moronic theory. But to me, it's obvious that there is a gap of time. God moved on the face of the deep. And so what I speculate about, not just in this book, but in my last book, Angels Eternal, in my book before that, two books before that, The Earth as It Was, is that there is this gap of time in scripture. So the water is here, and that's obvious. But God created that water at some point in the distant past. And I believe there is land inside of that water. Because if you go through the days of creation, God speaks and light happens. God speaks and animals, birds, plants happen. But God doesn't speak the land into existence. God divides the waters and the land appears. So that tells me that the earth before the 6 days of creation, that God at some point in the distant past had created an orb of water with land inside. And I also speculate, again, I'm speculating, that God has millions or billions of these orbs of water with land in them that he goes around and creates creations on. Again, I'm not pulling this from scripture, but from my mind and my thought process, it's an awful big universe for God to have created it just for us to sit here and look at. The concept, along those lines, there are angels before the earth is created, and there are angels created during the 7 days of creation. That's Genesis 2:1, I believe, the host of heaven glorified after the 6 days of creation. But also in Job chapter 38, I believe, the sons of God sang for joy when the foundations of the earth were laid. So I have a more of a cosmic scope of creation, a cosmic scope of God's universe, the idea that there are other intelligent beings that God has his own stories for. Jesus Christ came to the earth to save mankind from their sin because Adam sinned. Other creations may not have done that, may not have. I mean, I can't conceive of how God would create an intelligent species with free will and them not choosing sin at some point in their history. But free will is something that God gave both mankind and the angels. It's obvious. God created Adam and Eve, and he put them in a garden and put a tree right in front of their faces and said, don't eat of this tree. That is the perfect example. Well, the second example of free will. The most perfect example of free will is God putting our salvation in our own hands. My son has come to die for your sins, and it's up to you to freely choose me or to choose yourself. So we are beings of free will, and it's obvious that the angels had free will. Lucifer chose to rebel. He chose to become more proud than God. Let me wrap up the whole cosmic thought, because I talk about it in a few of my books. The great day of judgment, I speculate, not only are humans and angels at the great day of judgment being judged, but I think all of God's creations. The great day of judgment is all of God's creations. And who knows what kind of intelligent beings are out there. What are the cherubim? What are the angels, the different types of angels? We have serpent angels, the Nakash, which is the serpent in the garden. Satan is obviously a Nakash that rebelled We have angels that have six wings. We have angels that have four wings, angels that have eyeballs, angels that have bull heads, lion heads, eagle heads, human heads. We have all kinds of weird looking angels. What if they were creations on other planets that are now angels? Because God says we will one day rule the angels. We will one day rule over the angels. So what if these creatures that are in heaven, the living creatures and things mentioned in Isaiah, what if there are God's other creations from the past that are now serving in heaven? And one day we will do that. I have a little bit more of a cosmic view, but back to the chaos before creation. That's the second chapter of the book, the waters that were here. So yes, I do believe that there is a gap between the waters and then God coming and bringing light on the first day of creation. It has nothing to do with evolution. It's obvious to me that the scripture says there's a gap.
1: But it ties very closely to the thought that evolution is not heresy or a terrible thing. We've all seen an evolving process, even in our own lives, some change. But we know that the Bible tells us that a day is as a thousand years, or a thousand years as a day with God, if he wants it that way.
2: Well, I don't want to confuse macro and microevolution. Macroevolution is the changing from a rabbit to a horse. That is nonsense. Humanity has never seen that happen. Yes. The magic wand is time, saying, oh, time, and all of a sudden we get to believe that monkeys became humans. Microevolution is adaptation, which is part of God's creation.
1: Yes.
2: We adapt to our environments. Dogs all come from one common ancestor, and they adapt to their environment. Don't mix micro and macroevolution. And so, no, as far as macroevolution, no, absolutely not. That changing one kind to another is antithetical to what God says in Scripture. And as far as the day, a thousand years, God exists outside of our time. He's not bound by our time. He created our time. But I have no reason to believe that God took longer than 6 days to create the earth. First of all, I'm not going to say he's not powerful enough to do it. Second of all, Exodus chapter 20, verse 11 says that in 6 days he created the earth. So maybe it wasn't literal days, but I'm not worried about that because God's powerful enough to do it. And that's what Scripture says. So I'm okay with 6 days.
1: 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And we thank you again for being with us today. Micah, this is a little bit of a tough question, I guess. Do you believe that there was indeed a pre-Adamic civilization, that there was an entity or some entities before God created life? He created this planet, life on this planet, the way he wanted to do in those 6 days as described?
2: It's not a tough question because I've studied this for this book. If I hadn't, maybe it would be a more tough question. So a pre-Adamic civilization, there are folks who have written books that talk about what could have been before the 6 days of creation. I'm going to say, no, I don't believe that. I always leave an open mind that, you know, God can do whatever he wants. Now, we also have to understand the different dimensions. There's angels on our earth right now, but we don't see them. They're in a different dimension. Who's to say there's not 10,000 dimensions and that there was something in a different dimension before Adam and Eve were created? And so I guess the reason why this question comes up is because Jeremiah chapter 4, it talks about a time when there were cities on the earth, but no birds or no men. Now, I think Jeremiah chapter 4 is kind of being a metaphor, and it's talking about, forget the king's name, we do talk about it in the book, but they're talking about the reign of one of the Old Testament kings. But it is fascinating wording in Jeremiah 4 where, you know, there's no birds or men, but there are cities. Let's see, one of the, probably the most in-depth study that I've seen on this is Donna Howe and Tom Horn's book Before Genesis. And, you know, there's a lot of Christians who believe that Satan had dominion of the earth before God created Adam, and that explains why Satan hates humankind so much. I'm not saying I adhere to any of those. I haven't seen enough evidence for me to say that there was something before the 6 days of creation. other than the water and land that was already floating here in Genesis 1:1 and 1:2 before the 6 days of creation. No, I don't believe there was, but, you know, I'm open to possibilities.
1: You've already talked a little bit about the giants and some of the interesting things that have happened, the creations that have evolved. Tell us a little bit about the Watchers.
2: This gets into chapter 3 of my book, A Clash of Titans and Giants, and the Watchers, the sons of God in Genesis 6. I won't give a ton of detail on these answers because my last book, Angels Eternal, very much in depth, dealt with the Watchers and their offspring, the Giants. And all of my books do at some point come around to the Watchers because they're such a big part of the Earth's history and the reason why we war today. The Watchers in Genesis 6 were the sons of God in Scripture, and they are the heavenly beings who descended, took human women as wives, and sired the giant offspring, the Nephilim. The Watchers are the angels in Genesis 6 who rebelled against God.
1: And the connection between that entire scenario and Greek mythology is very strong, yes? Mm-hmm.
2: Oh, yeah, very strong. Kronos being the leader of them. But Greek mythology and Scripture says that these angels were cast into Tartarus. And the only time that the Bible mentions Tartarus by name is in 2 Peter, where it says the angels that sinned were cast into chains. And 1 Jude chapter 1, verse 6, and the angels which kept not their first estate, he hath reserved in everlasting chains under darkness. Also, 1 Peter chapter 3, verses 18, 19, and 20, Jesus goes down into the abyss, and he proclaims his victory over the spirits that made trouble in the days of Noah. So let me get on one of the bigger theories and arguments against the stances I have taken. A lot of folks will say that the sons of God in Genesis 6 are not angels sleeping with human women and having giant offspring. That's too weird for Christians to believe, that these sons of God are actually the human bloodline of Seth, a good bloodline. Well, there's a number of issues with that, and I'm going to state the first three primary ones. First of all, if these are actually humans who are sleeping with women, that does not explain the giant offspring in the exact same verse, Genesis 6:4. It doesn't explain how human and human can have giant offspring. Second, it doesn't explain why God would send a global flood to wipe out the corrupted earth if godly men are sleeping with women and having children. And third, Scripture goes on in many passages to describe the angels that sinned in the days of Noah. We're talking Isaiah chapter 24. We're talking about 1 Peter, 2 Peter, Jude. The angels that sinned in the days of Noah have been reserved. If someone believes that the Genesis 6 sons of God are humans, then you tell me where these angels that sinned are in the Bible. If you throw that out the window, there's no other place where these angels sinned. So Isaiah, Peter, Jude, 1 and 2 Peter, they're talking about some angels that sinned in the days of Noah. And here we have it. And that's fine. You know, there are some Christians who just like, I just can't believe that. And that's fine. You know, I mean, they don't have to, you know, folks are allowed to believe what they want.
1: Would you give your precise explanation for the difference between an angel and a giant and a demon?
2: Yes, the terminology is important because a lot of folks get confused with the sons of God in Genesis 6, the Nephilim, the giants, the demons. As we've said, the Watchers are the angels, the fathers of the giants. The giants are the Nephilim, the Rephaim, the Anakim. We see a number of names for them in Scripture. So who are the demons? Demons and fallen angels are two different entities altogether. Acts chapter 23, I believe verse 8, hints at that, saying the Sadducees don't believe in angels or demons, spirits, but the Pharisees do. What demons are is, according to the non-canonical writings, which I don't take as inspired, but I believe some of the non-canonical writings are correct history, and many of them contain correct history. The non-canonical writings say that when the giants died, we're talking about before the flood, there was the Gigantomachy, which we get into in Mythologies Decoded. We get into the Titanomachy, which was the war between the Olympians and the Titans, the Watchers and God. And then later, the Gigantomachy, the War of the Giants. According to non-canonical writings, Gabriel the Archangel caused the giants to go to war among themselves before the flood, and they killed each other off, and any giants that lived were killed in the flood. And the demons are the spirits of those giants. In my book, Angels Eternal and Presentation, Realm of the Dead, we look at the number of Scripture passages that talk about the giants that are in hell. There are three Scripture verses that mention giants in hell, which is fascinating because even before I wrote that book, I didn't know. it was fascinating. And Derek Gilbert's book, The Second Coming of Saturn, has a lot to say about it. And it's fascinating. So these giants in hell, they're actually demons that will come out of hell for the future Revelation Armageddon scenario. But we get into that in Angels Eternal. Demons are the disembodied spirits of the giants. Because the giants were half angel, half human, there was no place for their spirits in Abaddon, in Sheol, or in heaven, according to the non-canonical writings. So they're doomed to roam the earth and cause trouble among mankind. And in fact, we don't see demons in scripture until Jesus comes to cast the one out at the synagogue. And Jesus is the first person to cast out a demon in scripture. And so that would be the difference between the angels, giants, and demons.
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0: Giants, demigods, titans, beings descending from the heavens. We call them mythology. But then you open the Bible and suddenly some of those ancient stories don't seem quite so strange. In Mythologies Decoded, Echoes of the Bible, Micah Van Hus takes you deep into the mysterious world of the Nephilim, the rebellion of the Watchers, the Flood, and the supernatural events described in Genesis and beyond. Then he compares the biblical record with stories preserved across ancient civilizations. Could the gods and heroes of mythology actually be distorted echoes of something humanity once remembered? 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It's about using scripture as the foundation for understanding what those ancient cultures may have been remembering. If you're fascinated by the supernatural side of scripture, you'll want this book. 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Mythologies Decoded, ancient mysteries, biblical answers. What happened in the ancient world before and after the flood? Could those events explain some of humanity's oldest and strangest legends? We'll find out when Micah Van Hus returns tomorrow on Watchmen on the Wall. 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
1: With SRN News, I'm Bob Agnew in Washington. President Trump greeted world leaders gathered in New York for the annual UN General Assembly. He also took time to put in a good word for the USA, which he says is becoming a great nation again under his second administration.
2: Our economy is the envy of the world. Our military is the most powerful on earth. Our technology is second to none. And
1: meanwhile, the Treasury Department has found a new way to put pressure on Iran to drop its quest for a nuclear weapon.
3: Treasury Secretary Scott Bessent says Iranian airlines will be cut off worldwide starting September 23rd. Fuel, landing services, and ticket sales are being denied, and anyone who helps those flights is out of the dollar system. The move is part of Operation Economic Outcast. Treasury also sanctioned banks that moved more than $1.8 billion to Tehran, including Egypt's second largest bank. The pressure is aimed at forcing the regime into nuclear talks. Willie Nelson, Washington.
1: And this is SRN News.
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4: 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I am that James Dobson, and I'm so pleased that you've joined us today.
5: Well, welcome back to Family Talk with Dr. James Dobson. I'm Roger Marsh. You know, some of life's hardest moments arrive without any warning, and in the middle of them, it can seem almost impossible that any good would come from this pain. Well, on our last edition of Dr. James Dobson's Family Talk, we heard the beginning of Don and Brenda Jacobson's story, a hunting accident that left Don fighting for his life. Well, as Brenda was facing the reality that her young husband, even if he survived, might not be able to walk again, well, you can imagine that part two of that story is even more incredible. On today's Family Talk broadcast, Don and Brenda will rejoin Dr. Dobson to reveal how God met them in the darkness and inspired their book called God Makes Lemonade. Now, before we begin, here's Dr. Dobson to set the stage for us.
4: Most of our listeners know that they don't have a lot of control over which lemons they get and how they get them. The Bible says in John 16:33, that in this world you shall have tribulation, but be of good cheer. I've overcome the world. And I know of no philosophy or no thought in life that puts those two ideas together. This is really going to be tough. You're going to be stressed. Your life may be in danger and probably will be, but be of good cheer. Sure. Somehow, you know, that is a contradiction in Scripture. But we know why. Because God says, I am there. And even when you go through those hard times, I will be there. And sometimes I'll choose to make lemonade out of your lemons. So we're going to talk about that concept today. I think it's a great one.
5: Well, I certainly have to agree. And now here is that conversation featuring Dr. James Dobson and his guests, Don and Brenda Jacobson, on today's edition of Family Talk.
4: Well, Don and Brenda, welcome back to Family Talk.
6: Thank you.
4: Don and Brenda Jacobson have been colleagues and friends of Shirley and me for many years. Don was the owner of Multnomah Publishers for 14 years. before he sold it to Random House. I'm still half mad at him for doing that. He published a number of my magnificent books, including Love for a Lifetime. Multnomah published that book in 1988. I think that was before you took over and sold at least a million copies, probably more than that. But also Nightlight for Couples, which was your idea, Don, and then Nightlight for Parents. Honestly, those are two of the books that I'm most proud of, and I appreciate working with you on it. Also, Marriage Under Fire and a number of other books. And Brenda has been a mentor to moms for many years. They have four children, great kids, I might say. And we want to talk about your own book, Don. And you've come up not only with a concept about lemonade and have written a book called God Makes Lemonade, True Stories That Sweeten and Inspire. But this is going to be a whole series.
6: We're hoping
4: It's almost a an enterprise. Isn't that what you have in mind?
6: Well, we sure hope so. We believe it. Just the response we've had from people so far seems like it's touching a nerve. So, I mean, Jesus is really clear. If you're alive, you're going to have tribulation sometime. I mean, whether you have had it or will have it, or are in the middle of it, people are going to go through tough times. And the fact of the matter is that we have little control over it.
4: Now, at the end of the program last time, I mean, that was a cliffhanger because you had gone through this terrible accident, and then you're at the hospital and really hanging between life and death. And we know you survived, but tell us how. What happened the rest of that night?
6: Well, what the doctor was especially concerned about was the fact that I'd laid out there in that water for so long, and the pellets had perforated my intestines. And so now he was afraid of gas gangrene because inside your intestines live these things called anaerobic bacteria, and they're great inside, but once outside, they cause serious damage. And so he needed to get me into a hyperbaric chamber as quickly as they could. And at the time, there was only one in Oregon, and that was at Providence Hospital. So they made the calls, and it was available. Otherwise, I would have had to go to San Francisco or Seattle. So they shipped me down there. And again, they won't let Brenda go in the helicopter. They won't let her go in the ambulance because they're afraid I'm not going to make it. So they shipped me down there and got me in the hyperbaric chamber.
4: And that, I've been there.
6: Yeah.
4: That's a chamber where the air pressure, the oxygen.
6: Pure oxygen.
4: Is very, very intense.
6: Yes.
4: And you can't even, you're locked in there.
6: I have never had claustrophobia in my life before, doctor. But I will tell you, in there, for an hour at a time, I started going crazy. I remember it. I remember this one wise doctor coming up to me. I was starting to panic. And he just said, son, this is going to save your life. And I just remember his wise counsel and just he calmed me down.
4: Had to talk to you through a speaker.
6: Yep, that's right. And I was wired for sound. They had tubes going everywhere, every antibiotic known to man flowing through me. And I was in critical condition. And my folks were missionaries up in Canada at the time, and they flew down, and they didn't realize how severe it really was until my mom describes coming into the critical care unit and seeing my pulse jumping out of my neck about three quarters of an inch, just going, you know, and just, but I was in critical for 9 days. But the most interesting day was the eighth day, because our friend Eric Weber came back to see me, and he said something about being in critical condition. And I said, are people afraid I'm going to die? And he said, well, Don, you're in critical condition. I said, tell them I'm going to be okay. God showed me that if someone found me before morning, I would live. And it's like God was waiting for that proclamation. The very next day, I'm out of critical. And in that hospital for 14 days, while I'm there, God starts showing me some things. I was in commercial construction at the time, and he showed me that I was supposed to go back to Multnomah School of the Bible and finish up school. Also out of the blue one day, and I'm in the hospital, I said to Brenda, I said, we're going to be living at a camp. I'm just out of the blue. And sure enough, 3 months later, we're living out of Trout Creek Bible Camp, taking care of their horses in the off season and working as program director mm-hmm. for them during the summer.
4: And Brenda, you more or less nursed him back to health, didn't you?
7: Yes, it took months, and we took that red betadine that looked like blood and had to clean out his wound 4 times a day.
6: This the woman that can't take a sliver.
7: So. Yes. Oh. Yes.
4: Hey, you were praying the whole way, weren't you?
7: Yes.
4: Now, wounds that big don't just heal. The skin has to grow over it. Yeah. And they put some kind of mesh in there, yeah. didn't they?
6: They did. The stomach lining, the muscle lining was all damaged, and you don't grow that back. So I have a Teflon mesh that holds my stomach in, and it's had to been replaced about 4 different times.
4: So you've had surgery 4 times since then?
6: Well, actually many more times than that, but 4 times here. There's been one other major accident.
4: All right. Now, we're going to quickly transition to your book, God Makes Lemonade,
6: yeah.
4: True Stories That Sweeten and Inspire.
6: Yeah.
4: And it's hard to see how God could take that terrible accident
6: yeah.
4: and all of the health problems that it has yeah. created for you and turn that into something good. Yeah. But in fact, he has.
6: He really has.
4: How?
6: Well, in the book, it refers to my friend, but my friend was my father-in-law, and he came to me and said, Don, you know, all these years you've worked with your body, and you're not going to be able to do that anymore. You're going to have to start working with your head. And that ultimately, I remember thinking, wow, that's a little callous, John. Come on, I'm just out of the hospital. And he was right. And over time, we got involved in Christian publishing. Actually, I went to work at Multnomah Press, where my first boss was a lady by the name of Brenda Jacobson.
4: Yeah, right? Right. You were the boss.
6: She was my boss. And I'm sure if you had much more time, she'd tell you what a wonderful employee I was.
4: But you were married by then.
6: This is after the accident. So I was working for my wife, and she was pregnant with our Danae, our oldest child. And but
4: Danae,
6: exactly. True story. This is true story. And you'd think a publisher would do anything to land an author, but had we had a boy, he was going to be named Ryan. That's honest, true story. And we weren't copying. It's just those were the two names we liked. But, yeah, I ended up working at Multnomah Press, and then later we started a company called Questar and published a little book called The Beginner's Bible that had done super well. And then in 1992 had the opportunity to buy Multnomah Press from Multnomah School of the Bible. So I've been involved in publishing since 84.
4: And for the next 14 years, you were the owner of Multnomah.
6: Yes.
4: Published not only my books, but also Bruce Wilkinson's mm-hmm. books, Jabez.
6: Yep.
4: And then his next book, The Vine.
6: Yeah, Secrets of the Vine.
4: Don, this book on lemonade is filled with stories like this, not only yours, but many others of people who just really went through terrible circumstances. Yeah. And God was there and made lemonade out of what looked like an unpalatable drink, if you will. Tell a story about the woman that was considering suicide.
6: Yeah, she was a single mom who lost her job. She lost her house. She lost her hope. She lost everything. And she just describes being so discouraged one night, she decides to end it all. And she puts her son in front of the TV and leaves him there and goes upstairs and has a bottle of pills and has a bottle of whiskey. And she describes having drank half of that whiskey and just having a handful of pills in her hand. And then just as she's getting ready to take them, she hears a noise. And she looks over and hears this little note coming under the door. And she looks over there and she can see big letters that her little son had written, "I love you, Mom." Mm. And in that moment, she just, "What in the world am I doing? You know, what am I doing?" And she scrambles and throws the pills aside and throws it and says, "I love you too," and starts to slide it back under, and next thing you know, whoosh, and the little boy's waiting on the other side, and he pulls that out right from under her hands, and they open the door and they fall into each other's arms. And God just sends this little messenger to tell her, you are loved. You're loved. And she'd tell you today that, you know, her life isn't perfect, but her son's growing up into being a young man, and she's got that note forever, and she knows that she's loved, even in the hard times, you know. She'd tell you that. And so her lemonade in that moment was just realizing how much she's actually loved and how much she's actually needed by a little boy. You know, there's a great verse in Isaiah 50, 10 and 11. It says, let him who walks in darkness trust in the name of the Lord. And when you're in the middle of those hard times, it's God is waiting and watching. Are they going to trust me? Are they going to trust me? And it's so hard not to want to go light up your own fire and go make it happen on your own. And just that place of trusting him is huge. And what we know about God is he's not going to share his glory with another. And sometimes I think he lets us go through those situations to show us what he knows to be true about us, that he knows we'll trust him.
4: Brenda, in our introduction of you, I referred to your mentoring of women. You have within your church this little group, and you meet with them how often?
7: Once a week.
4: And you hear an awful lot of discouragement and depression and tough circumstances. Is this book valid? Is this what you do with the women who are really beyond hope in their own eyes?
7: Oh, yes. People's true stories of what's going on in their life is some of the best ways to encourage others. It's the best ways for us to learn. In our group, we talk about the principles that they are trying to teach their children through story. And it makes it so much easier for us to remember it.
4: So this book would be very useful in small group Bible studies and support groups like the ones you have run?
6: I think so. I think it'd be really encouraging to people. And as I said earlier, you know, when you're in the middle of it, you don't want somebody telling you, hey, it's going to be all right. And Brenda's talking about stories. Isn't it interesting that Scripture says Jesus always taught with stories? Always, not sometimes, always taught with stories. And, you know, Scripture also talks about how what was written from before was for our encouragement, so we'd learn from it. And I think that it'd be a really helpful tool for people.
4: When people are in the midst of the lemonade, they really don't like to hear Romans 8:28.
6: No, they don't.
4: All things work together for the good of them that love the Lord. Are you kidding me?
6: Yeah.
4: I've got a child in the hospital.
6: Yeah.
4: I don't know if he or she is going to survive. And you're telling me all things work for the good of them that love the Lord and are called according to his purpose. That almost implies that God sent this.
6: Yeah.
4: This is his plan. He wanted you to suffer.
6: Yeah.
4: And that's not the time to say that.
6: It's not the time. And I think things are father filtered. He definitely allows us these things to happen. I think one of the things we need to do is to maybe change the goal line. We expect things to happen, to be fixed immediately. We expect them now. And when we look at Paul, what he's saying about our light and momentary tribulations producing an eternal weight of glory, well, that's maybe the finish line for us is beyond. It's not this life. It's the next life. In fact, we know that to be true. And so we're just trying to help people gain a bigger perspective, a broader perspective on the lemons that they might be experiencing. So to that person, I'd say your pain's real. It's undeniable. The finish line for you may not be in this life, but the one thing you can do is love your way out and start thinking about other people and focusing on other people, and it will lighten the load.
4: I've wrote about this general subject in my book, When God Doesn't Make Sense, and I said something toward the end of the book that was criticized by at least one theologian and maybe some others that I'm not sure of. But I said many people do have to forgive God.
6: Mm-hmm.
4: Not that he's done anything wrong. He's perfect. God is God. But you can become bitter, especially when you lose a loved one or a child. And you can hold him responsible for that.
6: Yeah.
4: And you have to forgive him.
6: Yeah.
4: You have to come to the point that where you say, Lord, I trust you.
6: Yeah.
4: And I accept you. Don, I don't want to run out of time today without your having a chance to tell us that all of the royalty from this book goes to a specific cause. What is it?
6: Yeah, it's called the Lemonade Foundation. It's actually something that we're just setting up that Brenda's going to be primarily involved with. And we knew God had something special when we started working on this book. And I would come home and say to Brenda, I think this is it. I think this is it. And she said, no, that's not it. That's not it. And I came home one day when she was sitting in her spot where she has her quiet time. And I said, I know what it is. And she said, okay, tell me. And so I told her, and tears just started roiling down her face. And she goes, that's it. And I said, no, right. And I said, and I told, what I told her is I said, you and I are supposed to do something about the orphans and widows of our day, single moms and their kids. And so we're all the royalties are going to go towards that.
4: And the scripture is very clear about our responsibility to do that. You quoted a scripture at lunch when we ate together.
6: This is true religion according to God the Father, that you look after orphans and widows. And the idea of look after is the same word when you're talking about the sick, to go visit the sick. And it means God the Father wants you to enter in. You're not a doctor. I mean, you are, but we're not doctors. And so we're not there to heal them, but the idea of visit means to enter into their sufferings. And that's what God the Father, James goes out of his way, God the Father wants you to do this for his kids, the marginalized. And nobody needs our encouragement more than these women. They're heroes. And we both know plenty. My sister's a single mom. And these ladies need our help. And what they feel like is, I've had many single moms say, we feel like AIDS victims. We feel like we're untouchables, you know. Don't touch us. We feel so marginalized. So we're hoping to encourage families to create margin for them, to bring single women into their Brenda's vision is to bring single women into every home group, every church group.
4: How will you help them?
7: My hope is that we can encourage churches to bring single moms into their midst and encourage them.
4: Financially,
7: if that's what's necessary, but maybe encouragement, maybe babysitting, maybe, you know, all kinds of areas. Maybe they need their toilet fixed, you know? Things that, everything is on them. And if they could be supported, that would be, and we had talked about doing that through spa days. Maybe encouraging churches to, women of the church, to put on a day specifically for single moms in their church and bring single moms from outside the church and just make them feel special.
4: I've said on many occasions that the toughest job in the universe is the responsibility of a single mother who has to earn a living and come home exhausted and then be a mom. Cook, clean, do homework, give baths, get them in bed, and get up tomorrow morning, get them off to whoever's going to take care of them, and do that day after day after day. I mean, there's not that much energy in the human body.
7: No.
4: You know, and so there's so many ways that we can put an arm around them. I have a gift for her that we can give her. It's a book called God Makes Lemonade, and it might be very, very encouraging. Mm-hmm. Once again, the subtitle is True Stories That Sweeten and Inspire. Mm-hmm. That's poetic. Mm-hmm. That's really beautiful.

0: Yeah.
1: Yeah.
0: Well, blessings to you, Don. I have loved you and appreciated working with you for a long time. You're just a real brother to me.
1: Thank you,
0: I do appreciate it.
1: Thanks for having us on, all of you.
2: Yeah. Thank you.
3: True stories that sweeten and inspire. That's the heart of what Don and Brenda Jacobson shared with us today here on Dr. James Dobson's Family Talk, a reminder that even our most bitter circumstances can become something God uses for good. 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And while you're there, also learn more about Don and Brenda's book called God Makes Lemonade. You know, at this very moment, right now, there is someone who is sitting in the middle of their own difficult season and wondering if God still has a plan. Maybe that's your situation right now. 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Our ministry mailing address is the Dr. James Dobson Family Institute, P.O. Box 39000, Colorado Springs, Colorado, the zip code 80949. Well, I'm Roger Marsh, and on behalf of all of us here at Family Talk and the Dr. James Dobson Family Institute, thanks so much for joining us today. Be sure to tune in again next time right here for another edition of Dr. James Dobson's Family Talk, the voice you trust for the family you love. 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
0: An experiment was once carried out by the great French naturalist John Henry Fabre. He took a number of processionary caterpillars, so-called because they always march in unison, and he lined them around the inner edge of a flower pot, forming a complete circle. For 3 days, he monitored them as they marched around the edge of the pot. How many of us have found ourselves wandering aimlessly around the elusive circle of success, trudging day in and day out behind all the other career-oriented caterpillars? If you found yourself breathlessly chasing the guy in front of you, let me suggest that you break free. Spend some time with your family. Have some good friends over for dinner. Read a good book just for pleasure. Take a walk with someone you love. Life is simply too short to be spent plodding around in endless circles.
3: For more information, visit drdobsonminute.org. Hello, friends. Roger Marsh here. 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And that's why we are working tirelessly to uphold faith, strengthen families, and protect our God-given freedoms. Thank you for standing with us in this mission. Together, we're making a difference for generations to come.
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2: With SRN News, I'm Bob Agnew in Washington. President Trump addressing the United Nations General Assembly in New York today. He told world leaders that the U.S. is doing as good as ever.
3: 2.5 centuries after the cause of liberty found its home on this continent, I can report to you with pride that America is back and our country is stronger today than ever before.
2: And the president says the U.S. is leading in virtually everything and the future is bright. Before turning to make his case for the ongoing war against Iran, he called Iran the bully of the Middle East. He also talked about his Board of Peace actually ending the war in Gaza, and he spoke about U.S. employment rates and the poverty rate, cutting regulation and taxes, the stock market, and border security. Stock market is mixed at this hour on Wall Street. The Dow struggling. It's down 188, but the NASDAQ is up 112. The S&P 500 back into positive territory. This is SRN News.
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5: Parents can begin introducing children to the wonderful world of music. 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
11: And I love where Jesus is when he was there on the Temple Mount, and he preached and he talked about living waters overflowing our lives. And that's what God wants with the Holy Spirit. So when you pray daily and you ask God, God, please fill me with your Spirit, ask Him as a believer, ask Him to overflow your life with the power of the Holy Spirit. And even as the Holy Spirit and excess of wine do not mix, just like water and oil don't mix.
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10: In today's broadcast, we have part two of Mark Roberts' message, Be Ready, Stay Ready. We are in our 10th installment in the series, Ready for the Lord's Return, and Mark is taking us through Luke chapter 21. Luke 21:34 says, "But take heed to yourselves, lest your hearts be weighed down with carousing, drunkenness, and the cares of this life, and that day comes on you unexpectedly. And that is what Mark is covering in detail today.
11: I mentioned it earlier, and I think I've got time to. How many of you heard about Kevin Bacon here a few weeks ago? He was interviewed, and he wants to change his name from Kevin Bacon to Kevin Bean. Okay, because he wants everybody to stop eating bacon, you know. And that's just like Hollywood. And I'm like, forget you. I'm going to eat bacon until the Lord raptures me or I physically die. But there can also be an obsession in this realm of carousing today with just doing over-obsessing with foods and really the left culture telling us what we can and can't eat. They say, oh, go right here at church, go out to the field and break up some weeds and sticks and put them in a bowl. And God forbid, don't use whole milk. And don't put any cream on it. Just put non-fat milk and not even from a cow. You know, you can't do that. And the point I'm trying to get across is there's this overemphasis of at the other end of the spectrum of what you can and can't do with food. And it's kind of silly. But it's par for the course. It didn't surprise me with Kevin Bacon. I always liked him as an actor. You know, he's a good actor. But regardless of that, but to close off this area of carousing, I just want you quickly to go back to, don't turn there, but just remember, if you're not familiar with it, look it up on your own. In Daniel chapter 5, do you remember the feast of Belshazzar? Belshazzar was probably Nebuchadnezzar's grandson. Nebuchadnezzar ended up being a good guy, and we believe that he came to know the true and living Hebrew God, the same God that we believe in. But Belshazzar, he was bad news. And he was in a drunken feast, carousing, everything. And he called to have the vessels from the temple that his grandpa had brought over, the gold and silver vessels from the Jewish temple. And he called to bring them, and they poured wine in those vessels and drank themselves drunk. And then all of a sudden, Belshazzar, and the Bible says that his knees were knocking because he looked up and there was the handwriting on the wall. And that's where we get that from, you know. And basically not in Hebrew or in Babylonian, but it said, you know, Belshazzar, you've been weighed in the balances and you've been found wanting. And then that very night he was killed and the Medo-Persian Empire came in and overthrew the Babylonian Empire. But it was a night of carousing, a night of drunkenness and overeating and so on. And Jesus says, take heed to yourselves lest your hearts be weighed down with carousing. He's telling his disciples this stuff, folks. And he tells us the same thing today. And we receive from the Lord those areas that he wants to deal with us in an area that he doesn't need to, praise the Lord. And then we continue on to the next one. He says, take heed. And he says that your hearts not be weighed down with drunkenness. Okay, well, this is pretty cut and dry, just like carousing, right? It's part of the old life for me. And I'm not saying that as a believer in Jesus Christ this morning, if you and your walk with the Lord have found yourself in that place, that there's no hope for you. That's silly. We've all fallen away and come back. But look, today, these days are not the days to be playing around with carousing and drunkenness. That's a part of the old life. That's not a part of our walk with the Lord. And this is not a message to tell you can't have a glass of wine or a beer or something like that. It's what Jesus is saying here is to take heed to yourselves and be careful about carousing, be careful about drunkenness, because for sure if you're a non-believer and you're over drunk, you're a drunkard is what you are. But here's what we want to take away from this. Alcohol can be a trap big time, can't it? It can be a trap. We have to be careful with it. Look with me at these three quick verses. Look at Proverbs chapter 20, verse 1. Proverbs 20, verse 1. We're told that wine is a mocker and strong drink arouses brawling. That's like roughhouse. That's like a bar fight. Strong drink arouses brawling. And Solomon ends it by saying, whoever is led astray by this is not wise. So he gives his wisdom, you know. And then look with me at Ephesians 5:18. Look with me, because right before this verse, and we don't have to go to it, but right before the Apostle Paul says this in Ephesians 5:18, he talks about understanding and being wise and not unwise. And then he says this. He says, and do not be drunk with wine, in which is dissipation. Well, dissipation just means excess. It just means, you know, drunk. But he says, but be filled with the Spirit. How glorious is that? And in the Greek, it means to be being filled with the Spirit of God. It's not a one-time filling. And I love where Jesus is when he was there on the Temple Mount and he preached and he talked about living waters overflowing our lives. And that's what God wants with the Holy Spirit. So when you pray daily and you ask God, God, please fill me with your Spirit, ask him as a believer, ask him to overflow your life with the power of the Holy Spirit. And even as the Holy Spirit and excess of wine do not mix, just like water and oil don't mix. And then look with me at Galatians 5:21. Look with me concerning this whole thing that Jesus is talking to his disciples about. This is number two, drunkenness. Look with me at Galatians 5:21. It's in the middle of the list here. And he says, envy, murders, drunkenness, revelries, that would be similar to carousing, and the like, he says, of which I tell you beforehand, just as I also told you in time past, that those who practice these such things will not inherit the kingdom of God. Well, that's not you and I. We're believers. We've been bought at a price, and we're glorifying the Lord in our bodies. And so if in these last days you find your flesh is wanting to go after that, just get on your knees and go, God, help me in this area. Help me in all these areas of my life, because I do not want to practice a lifestyle of any kind of sin. And living in these last days, we must remain alert and we must remain sober because the time is short. And then Jesus says, this is pretty amazing, pretty wild here. He says, but take heed to yourselves, lest your hearts be weighed down with carousing, drunkenness, and notice this, and the cares of this life, and that day come on you unexpectedly without notice. Who would have thought Jesus would put the cares of this life in the same bundle, the same package as drunkenness and carousing? But he does, because God takes it serious when we walk around as believers overburdened with the cares of this life and we don't give them over to him. Because it becomes a problem, and this is not the only place in the Bible that we're told, and we'll talk more about that in a second. But what are some of the things, some of the cares of this life that keep you awake at night? What are some of the things, maybe you wake up to go to the bathroom at 2 a.m, you come back to bed, and you start thinking in the early morning hours about things, and it's not something fun like going to Disneyland, it's a worry. It's a burden. It's, as Jesus said, something that's weighing your heart down. Maybe it's something that's happened to you in the past and your mind keeps going back to it. Maybe it's something that a personal people have done to you, and again, your heart is weighed down with it. Maybe it's something that's currently happening to you. Maybe it's in your job, your workplace, your coworkers, your boss. Maybe it's in your family, in the church body. Maybe it's in your marriage and you're consumed with care. Maybe it's what's going to happen to me physically. Maybe you've been sick or you have a physical problem. I've had a lot of orthopedic issues, but maybe it's something, I'm fine now, thank God. But maybe it's something like that. Maybe you're burdened and heavy weight, burdened down because the cancer may come back. God, is my cancer going to return? What's going to happen to me physically? Am I going to be okay? And we're heavy. It's not a problem to be concerned. We give it to the Lord, right? And we'll talk about that. The problem is when we continue as a lifestyle with the cares of this life. And for you younger people, marriage, babies, jobs, where to live, fill in the blank, anything that we might be consumed, God will take care of you. Don't worry. He's got a plan. For I know the thoughts that I think toward you, the Lord says, thoughts of good and not of evil, to give you a future and a hope here in this life and, of course, the life to come. But God has the answer to all of this. Remember when Jesus said, come unto me, all you who labor and are heavy laden. Don't you love that? The term heavy laden. He says, come to me, for my yoke is easy and my burden is light. But look with me at 1 Peter 5:7. This is the answer and the solution to our cares and worries in this life. We're told, casting all of our care upon him, for he cares for us. Now, we might think that this is not that big of a deal, but it really is, and here's why. Here's why. There's a problem with the cares of this life, especially compared to these other two sins and many others that Jesus, that the Bible teaches. The problem is these cares of this life are attacking us on a daily basis. We go through this regularly, and that's why in the Greek, that verse, casting all your cares upon him, for he cares for you, is a continual casting. It's not a one-time casting. But the problem with this is if we don't give this to the Lord. Obviously, the other two were cut and dried, black and white, carousing, drunkenness. We need to just repent of that. But when it comes to the cares of this life, there's two bad things that'll happen to us, okay, that we don't want to happen. And the first one, look with me at Luke 8:14. And this is in the parable of the soils. How many of you are familiar with the parable of the sower, the soils? Yeah, you remember the first, second, and third. So I call it soils because it's a condition of our heart. But the parable of the sower, the first three, they don't quite work out. The fourth is where we want to be. But look at what happens here in Luke 8:14. Now, the ones that fell among thorns are those who, when they have heard, we've heard the good seed of the word, go out and are choked with cares. Choked with the cares of this life, riches and pleasures of this life. Those are the bonuses. And notice what happens. Bring no fruit to maturity. Remember in John 15, what does God desire more than anything else from our lives and our relationship with him but fruit? That's what he wants. And we're told here that the care, part of the problem in the parable of the sower is that the cares of this life choke all that fruit out. And we don't want this. That's not what we want. And we know that. So when we're burdened and heavy laden, we go, God, I'm going to give you this care. I'm going to give you this care. You may have to say it 100 times a day, maybe some days only once or twice, but I'm going to give you this care. So two bad things. Number one is that. And the second one, according to Jesus here, cares of this life, and that day come on you unexpectedly without notice. The second bad thing is that we're not ready for the rapture. And that day comes on us unexpectedly because we're just burdened down with the cares of this life like a thief in the night. And don't get me wrong here. We all have concerns and we mourn. Blessed are the mourn, those who mourn, for they shall be comforted. God knows that. But we need to take heed and we need to give those cares over, because I can't tell you the amount of times that I have ruined opportunities to minister to somebody in my life as a believer, whether they were lost or saved, because I'm consumed with a care or cares. It's consuming. And that's why Jesus puts it in this category and bundles it in. It's a biggie. And then he continues probably with the same breath. Look at verse 35 of Luke 21. Continuing here, for Jesus says, it will come. That day will come as a snare. It's like getting caught in a bear trap. Snare on all those who dwell on the face of the whole earth. We're going to look back quickly. Move forward here at, and you can look up on the screen. I'm going to read it concerning this verse here in Luke's gospel. I'm going to read the parable of the virgins in Matthew 25, verses 1 through 13, and it pretty much speaks for itself. Jesus says, then the kingdom of heaven shall be likened to 10 virgins who took their lamps and went out to meet the bridegroom. Now, 5 of them were wise and 5 were foolish. Those who were foolish took their lamps and took no oil with them. But the wise took oil in their vessels with their lamps. But while the bridegroom was delayed, they all slumbered and slept. That's just life. They're just occupying. But then verse 6, at midnight a cry was heard, the rapture. I added that. Behold, the bridegroom is coming. Go out to meet him. Then all those virgins arose and trimmed their lamps. And the foolish said to the wise, give us some of your oil, for our lamps are going out. But the wise answered, saying, no, lest there should not be enough for us and you. You can't share the Holy Spirit with anyone. Only God can give that. They say, for us and you, but go rather to those who sell and buy for yourselves. And while they went to buy, the bridegroom came. And notice this, those who were ready went in with him to the wedding, and the door was shut. Verse 11, afterward, the other virgins came also, saying, Lord, Lord, open to us. But he answered and said, assuredly, I say to you, I do not know you. And then Jesus concludes here with our theme, watch therefore, for you know neither the day nor the hour in which the Son of Man is coming. Now look, for us as believers, God has better things for us. We're going to get caught up in the rapture. We're going to be those believers. And as we close here pretty soon, we're going to see that we have our rest and assurance in our relationship with Jesus Christ. But nevertheless, Jesus addresses these things and he speaks these things and he warns because it's real. And the temptation to fall away from him is real. But for the believers walking in the Spirit, saved and ready, we get to enter into that joy and bliss. But if you're left behind in the rapture, it will come, as we read here in verse 35, it will come for you and everyone else who is living on the face of the whole earth. The unbelievers are going to be here. They're not going anywhere. They're not going to go up in the rapture. But you don't want to be here during the Great Tribulation and say, well, I'll just accept the Lord then. You could do it, and you'll be decapitated. The Bible says your head will be cut off, and you'll go into eternity for the Lord. But I wouldn't count on that. I would receive him now, as many of us or all of us have already, and then walk with him. And then finally here, Jesus moves into this last verse, and this is key for everything that we've studied this morning. Look with me at Luke 21:36. He repeats this again. Watch, therefore, be diligent, watch, and pray always that you may be counted worthy, also translated, may have strength to escape all these things that will come to pass and stand before the Son of Man. So here in our final scripture, Jesus, when he says, watch therefore, as I've already said, this is the answer to everything that we've looked at. Because watching and being ready, if you don't come away with anything else from the message this morning, please come away with this and know what the Bible teaches about prophecy and end times. Stay in fellowship, stay in church, read your Bible on your own, but understand that this is key to everything because it's a theme throughout the Gospels and throughout the New Testament as us watching and waiting. And that's why today we need to beware of any doctrine or any Bible teaching or teachers who do not believe and teach in the imminent return of Jesus Christ. Imminent meaning it could happen any minute. We need to be aware of that. Now, there's a lot of great churches out there that, for God knows why, I don't understand, don't teach about end time stuff. You ask them, do you believe in the rapture? The pastors, yeah, I believe in the rapture. Why don't you teach on it? You know, so sometimes if you're not in a church that's not teaching, you need to know for yourself. But we need to be ready. And I spent about a little over 20 years in law enforcement, and I was a state police officer, and it was different than being a prison guard. We had a police department in and out of the facility, but I worked in a maximum security facility for the criminally insane, basically a modern-day insane asylum. Now, California Department of Mental Health don't like that terminology, but they actually coined it many years ago. Now they try to dumb it down, but there are some bad guys in there. And we had a post, and I'll keep it quick here. We had a post called East Corridor. And in my younger years, when I got that post, oh boy, nobody liked it. Because it consisted of a portion of the facility, maximum security facility for the criminally insane, where you had 19 units less one because it was the medical unit that Center Corridor had. But East Corridor, when you got assigned that post, and you're on an 8-hour, or you work in a double maybe, or you're a 10-hour, you had to be ready all the time because our police dispatch would call out an emergency alarm or what we called red lights. And when that red light hit, you were running. I couldn't sit back and have my Sam Brown, if you're a female officer, your Sally Brown, your Sam Brown off, and my gear on the Sam Brown, my baton, my pepper spray, my handcuffs. I wish we had tasers. That would have been nice, but we didn't. But the point is if I just put that gear off, put my feet up and go, oh, we won't get any red lights today. And that red light pops, it's too late. I don't have time to, I do it, I would do it. I'm sure some officers have, but you got to show up. Because unlike going into bliss when the rapture occurs, we were running into hell because there was extreme violence on the unit. There were fights. Staff were injured, and it was important for us to be ready because people's lives depended upon it, you know. And so, again, that's just an example. And all of you can think of physical examples in your own life today where you need to be ready on call. Maybe it's father of the bride. Remember Steve Martin waiting for his wife or the daughter to have the baby, you know. You can't be messing around. And so God made it this way, the imminency. And the reason I believe he did is because there's a huge temptation of becoming lackadaisical and lazy. There just is. It's our sin nature. We're prone to this. And so God knows, though, why he has things the way they are. But if you're somebody that says, I'm waiting to see the Antichrist, I can kick back and not worry so much about things. And it's not that we should be worried about this. We shouldn't. We should just go, God, I'm all yours. These things, carousing, drunkenness, sexual immorality, lying, stealing, fill in the blank, cares of this life, they're no longer a part of my life, Lord. I know I'm not going to be perfect. I'm going to miss the mark, but I'm ready by your grace, you know. And so in conclusion, as we've studied through this, and as always, I think is important, we need to rest in our walks with the Lord and our salvation. Let's look at 1 John 5:11-12. This is beautiful. A couple of the first verses that I memorized as a new believer. And we're told there, and this is the testimony. This is the record. This is the confidence that God has given us eternal life. And in this life is his Son, Jesus Christ. He or she who has the Son, Jesus, has life. He or she who does not have the Son of God does not have life. And then John goes on to write, I'm writing these things to you, and you can look it up on your own. I'm writing these things to you so that you would know that you have eternal life. We're not like the cults or religious groups that can't be sure. You ask a Jehovah's Witness or a Mormon or somebody in a cult, do you know for sure that you have eternal? Well, I hope so. No, we know that we know. But make sure this morning, in conclusion, make sure that you know that you know that you know that you're saved. And if you don't know that, today is the day of salvation. Remember the old hymn, Blessed Assurance, Jesus is mine. Oh, what a foretaste of glory divine. Such a beautiful hymn, Blessed Assurance. We know that because we have the Son, we have life.
13: Well, Mark said we could look it up, so I did. Not that I doubted Mark at all. I just wanted to hear it again for myself. In 1 John 5:13, we read, "These things I've written to you who believe in the name of the Son of God, that you may know that you have eternal life, and that you may continue to believe in the name of the Son of God." And then down in verse 19, John goes on to say, "We know that we are of God, and the whole world lies under the sway of the wicked one." Don't be dismayed when the world doubts you and the eternal life that you know you have, for they are under the sway of the evil one, and he is causing them to think that way. You, my friends, belong to God, and nobody can take us away from him.
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0: Do you rely on the wisdom of the world, or do you look to God to guide you with His wisdom from above? That's the important question that our teacher, Dr. J. Vernon McGee, asks as we travel through Exodus 18 and discover just how easy it is to accept the wisdom of the world instead of seeking God's direction. Welcome to Through the Bible. I'm Steve Schwartz, your host on this adventure through all 66 books of the Bible. And I'm so glad that you're here as we pick up the story of Moses when he receives a piece of very interesting and well-intended bit of advice from his father-in-law. But as we'll see, even seemingly good advice can go wrong when it's from the wrong source. Speaking of looking to the wrong source, we often receive letters from those who aren't Christians. This is especially true in other countries where listeners are drawn to this Bible teaching because it has the ring of truth that they're looking for. Here's an example. Dr. McGee read this letter some years ago from a man who left a mainstream church that is built on false teaching, but is like many that we still receive.
1: I have a letter here that comes from Visalia, California. And will you hear this? There are so many voices out in the world today who claim to know the truth. Whenever I hear your voice over the radio, something seems to tell me that here is a man who is genuine and who speaks forth the word of God. I want to encourage you today and say that I love you even though I've never met you. And I found a good Bible-teaching church now with a pastor who understands the word and who understands his duties and responsibilities and carries them out.
0: And here's a letter that we received recently from a listener of our Amharic study in Ethiopia. He writes, "My name is Emmanuel. I follow your program, and I also encourage people in my area to listen to your teaching. Your message is restoring the souls of many people and helping their daily lives as well. Thank you very much for your message of hope. In our area, there are many idols that people worship, and their lives are deeply attached to them. Your teaching is very important here because it brings the message of the gospel to people who are living in darkness. I thank God He has given us the opportunity to hear about salvation through your work. Thank you very much for all you are doing." What an encouraging letter. Remember, this is from an Amharic listener in Ethiopia. Praise God for that report. Now, our last letter comes from a listener, this one in Bengali, in the Bengali language, I should say, in India. She writes, "A few years ago, I accepted Jesus Christ as my personal Savior. Still, I used to go to the temple with my neighbors to worship idols. After listening to the Word of God at a home group, I came to know that it is not right to worship idols. Since then, I have completely stopped. Hearing and knowing God's word has changed my life, and it's a wonderful blessing for me." You know, that's exactly why Through the Bible's mission is about taking the whole word to the whole world. And you know, right now we're heard in more than 250 languages, and we're growing. Is the Lord leading you to reach out in His name as well? Why don't you find out more about how you can partner with us in prayer or financially to provide a tank of gas for the Bible bus as it goes around the world. 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Or you can always give us a call, 1-800-65-BIBLE is the number. And when you reach out, also ask for a free pack of Bible bus passes. I've always got a couple in my wallet. They're a simple and fun way to invite friends and neighbors and coworkers or anyone you meet along the way to hop aboard the Bible bus and journey through God's word with us. Let's pray. Heavenly Father, we would ask that many more will hear your truth and turn to you. We thank you, Lord, for your word that guides and instructs us. Would you help us learn from the example of Moses and then look to you for wisdom? In Jesus' name, amen. Here now is Dr. J. Vernon McGee with our study of Exodus 18 on Through the Bible.
1: Now we've come to the last experience of the seven experiences the children of Israel had between Egypt and Mount Sinai. And each one of them, as we've seen, illustrates Christian experience today. And we have seen in these six that they find a parallel and a corollary with the Christian today. And that, of course, is true of this last one. And we have here the visit of Jethro, the priest of Midian, and he happened to be the father-in-law of Moses, and he comes now to visit him. Now, I want us to notice this, and we'll begin reading at verse 1. When Jethro, the priest of Midian, Moses' father-in-law, heard of all that God had done for Moses and for Israel, his people, and that the Lord had brought Israel out of Egypt, then Jethro, Moses' father-in-law, took Zipporah, Moses' wife, after he'd sent her back, and her two sons, of which the name of the one was Gershom, for he said, I've been an alien in a strange land. And the name of the other was Eliezer, for the God of my father said he was mine help and delivered me from the sword of Pharaoh. And Jethro, Moses' father-in-law, came with his sons and his wife unto Moses into the wilderness where he encamped at the Mount of God. And he said unto Moses, I, thy father-in-law, Jethro, am come unto thee and thy wife and her two sons with her. And Moses went out to meet his father-in-law and did obeisance and kissed him. And they asked each other of their welfare, and they came into the tent. And Moses told his father-in-law all that the Lord had done unto Pharaoh and to the Egyptians for Israel's sake, and all the travail that had come upon them by the way, and how the Lord delivered them. And Jethro rejoiced for all the goodness which the Lord had done to Israel, whom he had delivered out of the hand of the Egyptians. And Jethro said, Blessed be the Lord, who hath delivered you out of the hand of the Egyptians, and out of the hand of Pharaoh, who hath delivered the people from under the hand of the Egyptians. Now I know that the Lord is greater than all gods, for in the thing wherein thou dealt proudly, he was above them. And Jethro, Moses' father-in-law, took a burnt offering and sacrifices to God, and Aaron came and all the elders of Israel to eat bread with Moses' father-in-law before God. Now, the thing that interests me here, and I wonder if you noticed it as we read this extended section, is that the father-in-law of Moses brought his wife to him. And apparently, there was a marvelous relationship between Moses and his father-in-law. In fact, they seemed to be buddies, as we would use the term. They seemed to be very close together. Moses tells him all that God has done for him, how God had led the children of Israel out of Egypt, and Jethro's interested in it. In fact, he shows a great interest in it, and he enters into this in a very marvelous way. He is interested in Moses and reveals that. And you notice that when Moses went out to meet them, his father-in-law and his wife, why, we're told here that Moses kissed his father-in-law, but nothing about kissing his wife or the two sons. Somebody says, well, Moses wrote this. Yes, that's right. And I wonder, again, now we've talked about Moses' family life before, and I'm not going into it again, other than just call your attention to this, that it confirms the thing that we said, that the family relationship was probably not as it should have been. But because of the way God has led the children of Israel, and I think that probably Moses' father-in-law was rather skeptical when Moses announced he was going back to deliver the children of Israel out of bondage. I'm sure that he told the neighbors, I don't know what's come over my son-in-law. He's got some pretty big notions. He thinks God's called him to deliver the children of Israel out of Egypt. And I just don't believe that the God he serves can do that. Well, God did do it. And apparently, this has brought now Jethro to a saving knowledge of God. And this is very important to see. And we see he offers a burnt offering here. Now we find that the father-in-law decides to stay for a little while. Verse 13, it came to pass on the morrow that Moses sat to judge the people. And the people stood by Moses from the morning until the evening. And when Moses' father-in-law saw all that he did to the people, he said, what is this thing that thou doest to the people? Why sittest thou thyself alone, and all the people stand by thee from morning until evening? And Moses said unto his father-in-law, because the people come unto me to inquire of God. When they have a matter, they come unto me, and I judge between one and another. and I do make them know the statutes of God and his laws. And Moses' father-in-law said unto him, The thing that thou doest is not good. Thou wilt surely wear away both thou and this people that is with thee, for this thing is too heavy for thee. Thou art not able to form it thyself alone. Hearken now unto my voice. I will give thee counsel, and God shall be with thee. Be thou for the people to Godward, and thou mayest bring the causes unto God. And thou shalt teach them ordinances and laws, shall show them the way wherein they must walk, and the work that they must do. Moreover, thou shalt provide out of all the people able men, such as fear God, men of truth, hating covetousness, and place such over them to be rulers of thousands, and rulers of hundreds, rulers of fifties, and rulers of tens, and let them judge the people at all seasons. And it shall be that every great matter they shall bring unto thee, but every small matter they shall judge. So shall it be easier for thyself, and they shall bear the burden with thee. And thou shalt do this thing, and God command thee so, then thou shalt be able to endure, and all this people shall also go to their place in peace. So Moses hearkened to the voice of his father-in-law and did all that he had said. And Moses chose able men out of all Israel, made them heads over the people, rulers of thousands, rulers of hundreds, rulers of fifties, and rulers of tens. Now, somebody is apt to say, well, what in the world is wrong with this? You seem to think that there's something wrong here. Well, may I say to you that on the surface, everything looks fine. Moses' father-in-law obviously loved him, had great respect for him, and was enthusiastic about him. And he's come out now, and he's brought Moses' wife to him. And so he hangs around for a few days for a visit. And then he sees how busy Moses is judging the people. So he comes up with a suggestion to lighten the load of Moses. Now, somebody is apt to say, well, what in the world is wrong with that? It doesn't seem to me to be anything radically wrong there at all. Well, there are two kinds of wisdom in this world. Someone has said, the poet has, when ignorance is bliss, 'tis folly to be wise. Now, actually, this passage here teaches when it's foolish to be wise. And the thing that Moses' father-in-law was suggesting was the wisdom of the world. That was not God's wisdom. And it was not the thing God wanted done. This incident reveals how easy it is to accept the wisdom of the world and to follow the pattern of the world and not look to God. I personally believe that today the reason that most of our churches are in trouble is because men have been brought into the church and put on a board, are given a place of prominence, a high position, because they are men who've been successful in business and out in the business world. They've made a go of it, but they have no spiritual discernment whatsoever. And therefore, the church has attempted to put in the methods of the world, the program of the world. And that just simply doesn't work. I am perfectly willing to say that the suggestions and the recommendations that Moses' father-in-law made were good ones. It would take the load off of Moses. It would expedite matters. It would be orderly. It would conserve time. And it has all of that. That makes it look like a very attractive package. And his suggestion was a sincere one. He meant well. He was prompted by a concern for the health of Moses. And you can't help but love him for this. He was anxious about Moses. And we also need to note this was not God's will, but God permitted it. Here you have the permissive will of God. If God would only stop us when we're wrong, it'd sure be helpful, by the way. But he permits it. He permits us sometimes when we go on headstrong with adopting methods that are contrary to what he wants done. Now let's make a careful examination of this. I read all of this purposely to you today. and I think it'll take a careful examination to discover the subtle and sinister character of this man's advice. Notice, first of all, God had given no such instructions to Moses. It actually questioned the wisdom, the judgment, and the love of God. In other words, God wasn't doing the best that he could about Moses. Now, if God really loved Moses and cared for him, God would have made this suggestion a long time ago. And friends, I can hear the hiss of the serpent that was back in the Garden of Eden here. Because you remember, that was his suggestion to Eve. Oh, if you could only eat of that tree, you'd be wise. And God just hadn't permitted you to do that. In other words, God's not doing the best that he could by you. Now, if this had been best, God would have made this arrangement before. But it wasn't best. Now, that's something to know. There's a second thing here. God was dealing with Moses directly. He was equipping him for the great task of delivering this people. And God did not want a third party brought in. He didn't want the introduction of a party which would dissipate or insulate the power of God coming directly to Moses. You remember, God spoke face to face with Moses. And there is the tendency to want things and persons come between us and God. There are a great many people do not like to do business directly with God. They like to go through a man or a church or a ceremony or through something or even a book or go to a conference. All of these have their place. But friends, we need to go directly to God. And God was dealing with Moses directly, and he didn't want this crowd in there. Now, there's a third thing to note here when you look at it in depth. It created an organization out of which came the 70 later on. And the 70 were the Sanhedrin. And one night, about 1,500 years after this, that Sanhedrin met and plotted the death of the Son of God. My friend, Moses didn't need this organization. God gave Moses power for the task and these arduous duties. These 70 men were not any more efficient for God than one. After all, it's the Spirit that quickeneth. And I want to say something at this particular juncture. There are people today in the church that feel like that what we need is the right method. We need to adopt the right method. And right now, we've got a bunch of preachers that are acting rather foolish and I think rather silly. They're trying to identify themselves with this now generation. And they say they want to communicate. We have a seminary in Southern California that majors in this type of thing of being able to identify and communicate. And do you know that I never hear of them really reaching down and touching human life in Southern California. They just don't do it, friends. You see, today, God doesn't have to have a method or an organization or numbers or a system or some to come between or a ritual of good works. You see, the wisdom of God sweeps all of this aside, and there's nothing between our soul and God. And there's no broken reed to lean upon. The wisdom of God and the wisdom of man are contradictory. So much so that if one is wisdom, the other is foolishness. And God says the wisdom of the world is foolishness with God. And the foolishness of God is wiser than the wisdom of the world. Oh, if I could only get this over today to our seminaries, even so-called good seminaries training our young men, that today they need to have the intellectual approach. They need to be clever and that type of thing. God has said, it's not with enticing words of man's wisdom, and it's not in the words which man's wisdom teacheth. And the wisdom of this world is foolishness with God, and the wisdom that's from above is the wisdom we need today. And therefore, the thing that's important here, and it's a tremendous lesson for us today, we need the power of God, not more methods or different methods or new methods. That brings us now to the 19th chapter of the book of Exodus, and we've come now to another major division, the fourth one in the book of Exodus, and we're going to consider the law now. The law is condemnation, and from chapter 19 through 24. And here in 19, we have the arrival at Mount Sinai and the agreement to accept the law. Now, this is very important also, and we're moving slowly and cautiously and carefully through this section because it's been misunderstood and has not been understood. This section is not studied very often. We want to pay particular attention to it. Now notice, and I begin reading now in chapter 19 of Exodus, in the third month, when the children of Israel were gone forth out of the land of Egypt, the same day came they into the wilderness of Sinai. And they were departed from Rephidim, and were come to the desert of Sinai, and had pitched in the wilderness, and there Israel camped before the mount. Now they've arrived at the place where the law is going to be given. Now, God's going to deal with these people very graciously and give them the opportunity of deciding whether they want to go on as he's been bringing them out of Egypt or do they want to accept and receive the law. Well, let's take a look at this because this is a very important section right here that's before us. I've said that, I think, about every chapter so far in Exodus, and I mean it, of each one. I want to read now verse 3. And Moses went up unto God, and the Lord called unto him out of the mountain, saying, Thus shalt thou say to the house of Jacob, and tell the children of Israel, First, ye have seen what I did unto the Egyptians, and how I bare you on eagle's wings, and brought you unto myself. Now that's traveling by grace. That's traveling by jet, the new jets. And verse 5, Now therefore, if ye will obey my voice indeed, keep my covenant, then ye shall be a peculiar treasure unto me above all people, for all the earth is mine. And then God asks them, Will they receive the words that he commands them? And they foolishly agree to accept them instead of saying they've enjoyed the trip on eagle's wings. Ye've seen what I did unto the Egyptians and how I bear you on eagle's wings. You see, the eagle is a bird of prey. We read in Job 9:26, as the eagle that hasteth to the prey. And the Lord Jesus himself said, And wheresoever the carcass is, there will the eagles be gathered together. And yet the eagle is used as a symbol in Scripture of deity, of God. And you find in Ezekiel, there was the face of an eagle, deity. And the same thing in the fourth chapter of Revelation, the flying eagle. It represents deity. And it's admired for its wings, its ability to fly, to soar to the heights. Jeremiah in the fourth chapter, verse 13 says, His horses are swifter than eagles. And when David was giving a eulogy to Saul and Jonathan, he used the eagle as a panegyric of praise. In other words, the eagle is the jet plane of the bird family. And next time, we're going to see that the wings of the eagle are definitely a symbol of deity. God says, You have seen how I bore you on eagle's wings.

In our next study, we're going to hear more about how God brought Israel out of Egypt on eagle's wings. So read ahead through the rest of Exodus 19, and then hop aboard again as the Bible bus rolls along through God's Word. Until then, to be in touch, or maybe to find out more about the many resources we carry to help you deepen your personal study of God's Word, give us a call. 1-800-65-BIBLE is the number. You can do it anytime. 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And you can always write to Box 7100, Pasadena, California, 91109. In Canada, Box 25325, London, Ontario, N6C6B1. I'm Steve Schwartz, praying that God's grace, peace, and mercy will be with you as you walk with Him today.

0: 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Is this your story too?
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5: With SRN News, I'm Bob Agnew in Washington. In New York today, President Trump addressed world leaders and talked about the greatness of America, especially some of its improvements since he's back in office.
6: President Trump addressed the UN General Assembly in New York.
7: We're solving decades of intractable challenges, and we are settling years of unfinished business, and we're doing it well. There is no better example of a danger that was allowed to gather strength at the world's peril than the number one sponsor of terror, the Islamic Republic of Iran.
6: The remarks came as the administration ramps up economic pressure on Tehran, including a plan to cut off Iranian airlines worldwide. Willie Nelson, the White House.
5: One Republican senator now among those asking for a probe of President Trump's son amid questions over who paid for his wedding party.
8: Republican Senator John Curtis of Utah is calling on the Senate Judiciary Committee to investigate whether Donald Trump Jr. used his proximity to the presidency for financial benefit after his recent wedding party was partially bankrolled by a Russian oligarch. Curtis asked the committee to subpoena Trump Jr. over his business dealings, his relationship with foreign individuals, gifts or other benefits he has received, and any instances in which his relationship to President Donald Trump was invoked or understood to provide value. Curtis.
5: And that is Lisa Dwyer reporting. Two pilots killed in a helicopter crash fighting a wildfire.
9: Officials say two pilots aboard a helicopter doing water drops were killed when their aircraft went down near a lake 9 miles south of El Capitan. One of the pilots was identified as Greg King. He's a former employee of the Alaska Division of Forestry and Fire Protection, who said King was a dedicated aviator and a dear friend to many. At least 14 people have died while helping with wildfires in the U.S. this year. Some 580 people are battling the Dome Fire burning north of Wawona in the western part of Yosemite. The fire started September 15th and is about 15% contained.
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2: With the Wall Street Business Report, I'm Rich Thomason. While still elevated, oil prices are retreating for the fifth day in a row. With little in the way of corporate earnings or government economic statistics, markets were somewhat subdued in today's early going. The price for a barrel of U.S. crude was down $2.38, falling below $90 per barrel for the first time this month. Brent crude, the international standard, slid $2.05 to $98.29. That's still up almost $30 per barrel from this time last year. China's Alibaba rose 3.1% after the tech giant unveiled new AI chip technologies, including what it says was China's most powerful AI chip so far. This comes just days ahead of a meeting between Chinese and U.S. leaders, at which competition to lead on AI technology is expected to be a major theme. For the Wall Street Business Report, I'm Rich Thomason.
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4: 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They're behind the scenes guys, and few people know they do this. 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The Bible tells us to help others, especially people who may be going through tough times. 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

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This is Tank, Dr. Stephen Constantius with Veterans Talk Radio Show. We've been here over a decade now, and we're glad to be back. We're going to finish up on the dangerous business the U.S. Navy and the National Reconnaissance Office during the Cold War. And it happens to be about my unit, but there's a lot of, not a lot, but there's some other units like this. And, you know, the origins of the Navy National Reconnaissance Program exist in the victory over Japan in the Pacific War. And ELINT, principally information on enemy radar systems, gave our Navy highly valuable data on Japanese air defenses, ship dispositions, and it couldn't be obtained anywhere else. And by 1945, the Navy was employing aerial platforms and land-based reconnaissance aircraft like the PB-4Y Privateer, the Navy's version of the Army Air Force B-24 Liberator. Heavy bomber to conduct ELINT missions against Japan with great success, aircraft like the Privateer. In other words, these were old bomber planes that they stripped everything out of and put spy gear in it. The first SESP, Special Electronic Surveillance Program, lost in Asia, came on November 6th of 51 when a P-2V Neptune patrol bomber assigned to VQ-1, that's my unit, the Black Bats, was attacked by two Soviet Lima Alpha 11 fighters over the Sea of Japan, about 18 miles from the Soviet coast near Vladivostok, very touchy area. All 10 crewmen were lost. 3-day search, rescue operations revealed no trace of them, and declared dead by the Navy in 52. Aviation Ordnanceman First Class Reuben S. Baggett, Aviation Engine Mechanic 1, Paul R. Roster, Lieutenant of the Junior Grade, Judd C. Hodgson, AI Air Intelligence, Second Class, Skurik, AD3 Lively, Aviation Electronics Technician Myers and Reagan, 1 and 2, the Lieutenant of the Junior Grade, Sam Rosenfeld, and Ensign Smith and an Air Intelligence Non-commissioned Officer Ralph A. Weider. At that time, the Navy informed the public that the lost P-2V was engaged in weather reconnaissance flight when attacked. The SESP mission would remain classified until the Cold War ended 4 decades later. I don't know if you remember Gary Francis Powers. He was an Air Force pilot that went to work for the CIA and flew U-2 reconnaissance missions out of Atsugi, Japan, and out of Inchlark Air Force Base in Adana, Turkey, over the Soviet Union. He was shot down and captured. And I remember at the time, so I wasn't a teenager yet. I was 7 or 8, maybe. We'd have to look at when it was, when he got shot down. And I remember distinctly that it was on our black and white TV. It said the Navy had lost a weather reconnaissance plane, okay? And that's what they would call these, like the P-2V engaged in weather reconnaissance flight when attacked. They don't tell the public what the real deal is. But like I said, it remained classified, right? The only surviving witnesses to the crash were Soviet pilots who recalled that they downed the Neptune at about 10 a.m., approximately 8 miles off the Soviet coast, and that the U.S. aircraft exploded after it fell, burning into the water, making it exceptionally unlikely that there were any crew that survived. So, the Soviets attacked and shot down another VQ-1 SESP, Special Electronic Intelligence by Patrol, Neptune, on
before September 54. So I was six then. When a P-2V was downed over the Sea of Japan, 40 miles off the Soviet coast, the fatally damaged craft was able to ditch, and 9 of the 10 crewmen were rescued by an Air Force SA-16 amphibian aircraft, but one officer, Ensign Roger R. Meade, was lost while saving others. So all this was going on, and the majority of the American public has no idea about this, right? And 2 years after that, Communist China proved that it could be just as aggressive as the Soviets. PRC fighters regularly tailed naval reconnaissance aircraft, and on occasion it opened fire, but they hadn't shot one down, an SSP platform. All right, we'll be back. Don't forget our sponsors, North State Solar, Pride Electric, Tim Pitt. All right, we'll be back.

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4: 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Mike and Sherry Hauer from North State Solar, Tim Pitts from Pride Electric, Sue and Kyle at Zavatero's Grocery. Got a new one. We got Forrest May, Don Studeman, and his family over the restaurant up there. Yeah. It's interesting this early, you know, nowadays electronic warfare is really sophisticated, using drones, satellites, and, you know, back in the late 50s, early 60s, they had these old reconnoitered, developed the P-2V Neptunes, former bombers. They pulled all the bombing stuff out of them and jammed them in with electronic warfare equipment, got more sophisticated, and added a big component to the tactical intelligence community. I'm proud to say I was a member of it. So, we're talking about the Chinese. So, on the 22nd of August, 56, when a P-4M IQ Mercator was downed in an unprovoked vulnerable enemy to an air attack, only lightly armed. I got this right. Okay. Only lightly armed offered long range impressive payloads to carry this electronic monitoring gear. Remember, these were very lightly armed, and the long range. And impressive payloads to carry this kind of electronic monitoring gear. The Navy's National Reconnaissance Program was significantly scaled back after the defeat of Japan. So World War II is over. And they cut everything back, but it didn't disappear altogether. Navy aviation patrol squadrons retained modest ELINT capabilities and sued the need for renewed electronic reconnaissance efforts would become very obvious. Deteriorating relations with the Soviet Union, Recently, America's wartime ally forced the Navy and the Pentagon to reassess national strategy. Aggressive Soviet actions in Europe, such as the Berlin blockade and the Czechoslovak coup of 48, gave rise to justifiable fear that contact with the Soviet bloc might be inevitable, indeed imminent. Such fears for communist aggression grew acute the following year with two events that stunned Washington: the fall of China to Mao's Red Army and the USSR's exploding of the atomic bomb years before the Pentagon believed it was possible. Thanks in part to Soviet espionage in the U.S., together with these events, altered the global strategic playing field, much to America's disadvantage. We're back in the Cold War starting. So in the early years of what soon would be known as the Cold War, America's strategy to stave off communist aggression relied on massive retaliation with nuclear bombing by U.S. Air Force. Yet, this was a precarious policy since it depended on target information about Soviet military forces, industrial complexes. In 1940s, America did not possess, regarding internal events in the Soviet bloc and newly established U.S. intelligence community, we knew very little indeed. So unlike the situation in World War II, the U.S. had very little signals intelligence, meaning ELINT, plus communication intelligence or comment, no real human intelligence or human, and no photo intelligence either, since overflights of Soviet territory, they were impossible. Although America's Cold War overflights of Soviet territory strategy depended on knowing what to bomb and how to penetrate Soviet airspace, American intelligence in the late 40s was essentially flying blind. So true. So the national policymakers, they're fearing war with the Soviet bloc could erupt at any time. They embarked on a high-risk strategy to gain desperately needed intelligence about Soviet air defenses and military industries. So this would require the Air Force and Navy to dispatch vulnerable reconnaissance aircraft close to the enemy frontiers to collect ELINT against communist targets. This was a gamble, though, putting crews' lives at considerable risk. But the payoff was deemed worth the potential cost. This highly secret program was given the euphemistic title of the Special Electronic Research Project, SESPRI, by the Navy, Special Electronic Search Project, which began outfitting aircraft from its patrol squadron for these missions. Okay. 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
4: Okay, we're back. My favorite song. I'm not the one. I ain't no fortunate son. I ain't no senator's son. We're talking about a paper that was written by the National Security Agency. About the U.S. Navy's National Reconnaissance during the Cold War. And specifically two squadrons, BQ-1, the Black Bats, and BQ-2, the Sandman. Yeah, Papa Romeo, Mama Romeo. Okay. On April 8th of 50, the Soviet Union shot down a Navy SSP aircraft over the Baltic Sea in an unprovoked attack. Soviet-backed North Korean invasion of South Korea was still 2 months off, and such a wanton act of Soviet aggression against U.S. flying aircraft over international water obviously provoked some anger and ire in Washington. The lost aircraft was called the Turbulent Turtle, Papa Bravo 4 Yankee Deuce privateer, part of the secret SESP, Special Electronics Program, detachment assigned to Patrol Squadron 26, BP-26. This was a typical reconnaissance mission in the early Cold War. Consisted of a modified heavy bomber hosting a 10-man crew, heavily laden with top-secret intelligence collection equipment. Like most SSP missions at the time, most of the crew were aviators, electronic specialists, assisted by one or more sailors from the Naval Security Group, who were specialists in ELIN and cryptology. On this flight, the NSG sailor was CT-3 Edward J. Purcell. Okay. There was no complacency when the Turbulent Turtle took off early on April 8th, the 15th, for what was supposed to be a very long intelligence gathering mission that would take the aircraft from North Africa to the Baltic Sea and back again. Mechanical problems were routine. A year before, a Victor Papa 26 PB4Y2 on a SSB mission ditched only 3 miles out from base when it suffered engine failure immediately after takeoff. Luckily, the entire crew was rescued. Over the last year, several naval reconnaissance aircraft flying near Soviet airspace had been confronted by aggressive Soviet fighters who sometimes fired cannon bursts near the U.S. aircraft, but as yet no lives had been lost. Okay. So on the 8th of April of 50, it would prove tragically different for reasons never, ever fully clarified. The privateer was shot down by a Soviet MiG fighter about 80 miles southeast of Lapaja, Latvia, an unprovoked attack that took the lives of all 10 sailors aboard the Turbulent Turtle. Naval Security Group personnel are denoted with an asterisk. Okay, so we lost aviation electronic technician First Class Frank Beckman. We lost aviation intelligence non-com Joseph Barassa, Ensign Burgess, aviation jet, first class, or aviation mechanic, Joseph H. Dankin, Lieutenant John H. Fetty, Naval Security Group Communications Technician, third class, Edward J. Purcell, Lieutenant of the Junior Grade Reynolds, third class, AT named Reiner, Lieutenant Howard W. Shishoff, and AD-1 Jack W. Thomas. Although some wreckage was eventually recovered, there was no trace of the missing men, who were presumed dead due to the fact that the lumbering PB-4Y2 was blasted out of the sky, as evidenced by the bullet-riddled state at what wreckage was found. Soviet authorities were extremely unhelpful about the missing men. The Navy had little public comment on the incident, as the Sespe missions were top secret and considered of vital importance to national security. Establishing a precedent for the remainder of the Cold War, the Navy told the families of the missing sailors very little about the loss, in part because the Navy didn't know much about it, as there were no survivors. But this lack of information gave rise to unfortunate yet unsubstantiated rumors that the missing man might be alive and in Soviet captivity. Probably not. The years of living dangerously, the young men of the turbulent turtle became the Navy's first casualties in the secret reconnaissance war with the Soviet bloc, but they would be far from the last. That's right. Yet, despite the considerable risks involved in the Sespe program, there's no question that they had to continue. We needed it. Cold War had just begun, and the need for intelligence on the communist enemy only grew more pressing with the Korean War. When the Pentagon feared that a global atomic conflagration could break out without notice, Sespe programs expanded, and soon the missions would be taken over by specially trained fleet air reconnaissance squadrons VQ-1 for the Pacific Fleet and VQ-2 for the supporting fleet in the Atlantic. Naval crews began flying event missions against the Soviet Union and its allies on a daily basis, attempting to give the fleet and the intelligence community a current picture of the enemy, air defenses, and force disposition. We'll be right back. Don't forget our sponsors: North State Solar, Pitt Electric, Tim Pitts, Pride Electric, Tim Pitts. 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
4: I like yogurt. We're back here at Veterans Talk Radio, live out of Chico, California. Quincy to Dixon, from Rancho Cordova, Jay Anderson. Every week, bring you the latest in veteran news, veteran events in the local area. October 1, 2, and 3 is a stand down at the Elks Lodge. Get out there and get your gear. Okay, huh? Naval crews began flying alien missions against the Soviet Union and its allies on a daily basis, every day, attempting to give the fleet intelligence community a current picture of enemy air defenses, force dispositions such as high ops, tempo took a toll on sailors and aircraft. On the 7th of March, 51, VP-26 Special Detachment, soon to be called VQ-2, lost another PB-4Y-2, this time to mechanical failure. The CESPE program craft abruptly lost three of its four engines over the Mediterranean, forced to ditch. Although the privateer went down only a few miles off the Italian coast, 8 of the 14 crew members were lost and presumed drowned. So we got electronic technician Russell Atkin. We got aviation ordnance chief Andrew A. Andrew. We got aviation mechanic airman Craig. We got aviation ordnanceman A.N. That's what I was, the ordnanceman. Frank J. Ducanto. We got Ensign Elmer E. Jackson. Got Air Intelligence and Noncom Donald E. Jones. Got Lieutenant Richard E. Lampkin, and we got aviation engine mechanic Roy R. Radcliffe. Although six sailors were rescued, including CT-1 Robert Warner of the Naval Security Group, the loss of the majority of the crew due to engine failure illustrated the hazardous nature of every CESPE mission. And only a year later, on the 7th of September, 52, VQ-2 lost a P-4M IQ-1Q Mercator on electronic reconnaissance mission over the Eastern Mediterranean and Black Sea due to engine failure. The aircraft ditched in the middle of the night just off the Turkish coast. 14 crew members were saved after many hours in the water. Okay. But the pilot, Lieutenant Robert B. Hager, gave his life while saving others. Although the twin-engine Mercator was a more modern and reliable aircraft than the World War II vintage privateer, mechanical difficulties continued to plague the CESPE program due to the extreme stress of the long-range missions on the men and machines. Yeah. Mm-hmm. VQ-1 sailors in the Pacific, that was me. The risks were no less. Indeed, they were possibly greater, since there was not just one enemy, but two. The People's Republic of China took unkindly to American reconnaissance aircraft operating off of its coast. And like the Soviets, the Communist Chinese regularly challenged the flights and sometimes shot them down. Wow. Didn't know that, did you? Okay. That's five. We're looking for six. Here we go. 7, 8, 9. We'll get her. Here we go. The CESPE loss in Asia came on the 6th of November, 51. And this happened when a P-2V Neptune patrol bomber assigned to VQ-1 was attacked by two Soviet LA-11 aircraft over the Sea of Japan, about 18 miles from Soviet coast near Vladivostok. All 10 were lost. 3 days of search rescue revealed no trace of them and declared dead by the Navy. I mentioned these guys earlier, I'm sure. AO-1 Braggart, AD-1 Foster, Lieutenant of the Junior Grade Hodgkin, Aviation Intelligence, Noncom, Jurek, AD-3 Jack Lively, AT-2 Myers, AT-1 Reglin, Lieutenant of the Junior Grade Rosenfield, Wiley Anson, Donald Smith, and Air Intelligence Ralph A. Weigert. Yeah, it's the old weather reconnaissance story again. Yeah. Okay. So attack off the coast of China, 180 miles north of Taiwan, the aircraft freighter that had been encountered hostile fighters and was not heard from again. All 16 crewmen went missing. Aviation electronic technician Donald W. Barber, aviation oarsman of the second class, Warren E. Karen. That's what I was, aviation oarsman second class. AT-3, Jack A. Curtis. Lieutenant junior grade, James B. Dane. Lieutenant of the junior grade, Francis A. Flood, Jr. AT-1, Haskins. AO-3, Humbert. Lieutenant Commander Melton Hutchinson, probably the aircraft commander. AT-1 Lonesbury, AT-1 Matten, AT-2 Messinger, Lieutenant Commander Ponsfield, AE-2 Powell, AT-3 Sprinkle, AT-2 Starowski, and AD-3 Lloyd Young. I went to 16 weeks of ordnance and weapons school with a guy named Sprinkle. He was a Marine, though. They say his dad was an admiral. VQ. All right, we'll be right back. Don't forget our sponsors. North State Solar, Pride Electric, Tim Pitts and his guys. Yeah, that's right. We'll be right back.

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3: 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And then we got Pride Electric with Tim Pitt. 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Okay. So they're off the coast of China. And I think I gave you these guys. Yeah, I did, didn't I? Yeah. Barber, Karen, Curtis, Dean, Flood, Haskins, Humbert, Hutchinson, Lonsberry, Matt, and Messenger, Ponsfield, Paul, Sprinkley. I gave you those. VQ-1 aircraft was lost at night, and despite intense search and rescue operations, the body of only one of the 16 missing men was ever recovered. It was recovered by the destroyer of the USS Dennis J. Buckley. The remainder were presumed dead. The PRC, the People's Republic of China, would later return the bodies of 3 crewmen. It was the costliest naval reconnaissance loss to date. Unfortunately, the secrecy of the mission combined with the Navy's lack of hard information about what happened in the aircraft give rise to rumors among families and the secret sailors of the CESPE program that some missing aircrew were in Chinese captivity. No credible evidence ever came to light to substantiate such rumors. The P-4M-1Q of VQ-1. Less than a decade into existence, the Navy Secret National Reconnaissance Program had delivered a great deal of badly needed intelligence on the Communist bloc. But it was at a steep cost. 6 planes and 46 lives had been lost. The shootdowns on mission-related accidents. But the program would continue due to the pressing need for sensitive and timely intelligence that only aerial electronic reconnaissance could deliver. Right? 6, 7. All right, we did 6. Here we go. We're on 7, 8. Here we go, 8. The middle years. We'll call these the middle years. Huh? Yes, that's what we'll do. Although the program would continue, it was evident that more had to be done to protect the crewmen who put their lives on the line, flying alone and exposed in the secret intelligence war with the Communist bloc. Part of the solution was technical. Older platforms such as the P-4M-1Q were phased out of the squadron by the early 60s, and the obsolete PB-4Y-2 left frontline service by the mid-50s. They were slow and prone to mechanical difficulties. There were 2 replacements on hand which proved better suited to the role. The EC-121 was the Navy's version of the famous Super Constellation airliner. Had an ideal platform for long-range fleet reconnaissance. It carried a large crew and an impressive electronic array. Although unarmed, the EC-121 was both faster and more reliable than the aircraft it replaced. The Navy's other new reconnaissance aircraft was the A-3D, all three dead. 1Q Sky Warrior, the largest airframe ever to fly off of an aircraft carrier. Man, is it dicey. Designed at the beginning of the Cold War, was a nuclear bomber with 10-engine jets. Twin-engined Sky Warrior found its niche as a reconnaissance platform. So it entered the fleet service in 56, redesignated as the EA-3 Bravo. In the 60s, the ungainly Sky Warrior, known to its crews as the Whale, compensated for its small payload with high speed based on the losses of the 50s. It was evident to the Navy speed could get a reconnaissance plane out of danger. Moreover, as the Navy's sole carrier-based national reconnaissance aircraft, the Echo Alpha 3 Bravo could be deployed anywhere across the world's oceans, not needing land bases. This gave the Whale exceptional operational flexibility that kept it in high demand to the end of the Cold War. Yeah, that's right. Fortunately for the secret sailors of the aerial reconnaissance program, the term CESPE fell out of use by the 60s. Both the Soviet Union, Communist China, curtailed their aggressive confrontation with U.S. aircraft. Unwilling to risk a wider confrontation, the Soviets and the Chinese fighters would not shoot down another naval reconnaissance plane. Although their tactics remained aggressive, virtually every veteran of the program burned had vivid memories of Soviet and Chinese fighter pilots who would routinely get dangerously close to the U.S. aircraft. No longer did they routinely resort to gunfire, but even during the most tense confrontations in the 60s, such as the Cuban Missile Crisis of October 62, during this crisis, naval reconnaissance aircraft performed sterling services against the Soviet Navy and helped enforce the embargo of Soviet missiles from Canadian waters. Mm-hmm. 1960 proved an exceptionally busy decade for the Navy's National Reconnaissance Program. Crews of VQ-1 and VQ-2 were in high demand, tracking multiple crises that put men and aircraft into harm's way. All right, we'll be right back. North State Solar Pride Electric, Zavatero, made forced-made restaurants.

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1: 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On the next Focus on the Family, a panel of guests, including an adoptive mom, an adopted child, and a birth parent, tell their stories and offer strategies and prayers for healing the wounds of adoption. That's next time on Focus on the Family with Jim Daly.
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Yeah, we're back right here at KKXX 103.9 FM, 930 AM, KKXX, Veterans Talk Radio, from Winter to Red Bluff, from Corning to Quincy, from the Bat City to Lakeport. That's us. Don't forget our sponsors, good people, Mike and Sherry Hauer at North State Solar, Pride Electric, Tim Pitts and his crew, Zavatero's Grocery, Kyle and Sue, Forest Maid, Don Studeman and the Chief. Okay? All right, we're going to wind this up here. We're confronting Castro's Cuba from confronting Castro's Cuba to the Southeast Asian conflict, where a naval cryptologist played a noteworthy role against the North Vietnam at the beginning of the decade. President Kennedy, a proud Navy veteran, extorted Americans to pay any price, to bear any burden in defense of freedom and the sailors of the secret struggle. He neither did so across the globe every day we did. Naval cryptologists and aviators and specialists who flew with them were especially busy in Northeast Asia. Kim Un-sung's North Korea, which had been a semi-peace with the U.S. since the armistice, was declared in the Korean War during the summer of 53. It was never a formal peace treaty, as said. It grew increasingly aggressive as the American war in Vietnam reached its height. North Korea provoked numerous border incidents with the U.S. and South Korea forces, 66 to 69, with the loss of over 300 South Korean and American lives. Well, American war in Vietnam reached its height. North Korea provoked numerous border incidents between North and South Korea, U.S. and South Korea forces, 66 to 69. And the cost of lives of 300 South Korean and American lives. Wow. Just how confrontational the North Koreans were willing to be became painfully evident on the 23rd of January, 1968, when they seized the USS Pueblo, a virtually unarmed U.S. intelligence collective vessel. Unprovoked assault occurred in international waters, killing one crewman, fireman Dwayne D. Hodges. The 82 remaining crew members were taken prisoner. The captives, many of them NSG, a Naval Security Group cryptologists, endured North Korean captivity and maltreatment for almost a year before being released. Let me add this in here. The Pueblo left Yokosuka late on the 22nd, early on the 23rd, okay? Just the day before, 64 North Korean special forces tried to break into the Blue House, which was the South Korean's White House. And they got on the grounds of the Blue House, but were repelled and killed by South Korean special forces and Americans. It's a significant event. And I've researched this myself because I was over there at the time. It was during the Tet Lunar Offensive of 68. And they pulled me out of Vietnam and sent me over to Korea because of the Pueblo incident. Well, the Pueblo did not get any EPTOPAC message informing them that what had happened at the Blue House, killing of all these North Korean special forces who had infiltrated their way down into South Korea. And that may have been a factor in the attack on the Pueblo. You don't hear anything about it. It was all pretty hush-hush at the time. And who was the Booker, Lieutenant Commander Booker, who was the LDO, Limited Duty Officer, who was the head of, was the captain of the Pueblo, received no such information about this incident.
And the Pueblo incident arrived in the darkest period of history of the Naval Security Group. Only half a year before, on June 8, 67, another Navy intelligence collection ship, the USS Liberty, was attacked and nearly sunk by Israeli aircraft and torpedo boats in an incident that was never fully explained. 33 American sailors were killed. Most were NSG personnel, Naval Security Group. And nearly all of the rest of the crew were wounded, okay? An equally tragic and inexplicable incident for NSG was soon to come. In the wake of the Pueblo seizure, an all-out war with North Korea seemed possible and even likely. The Pentagon therefore ordered increased intelligence collection against Communist Hermit Kingdom. And the Navy played its part by adding additional reconnaissance flights on the 15th of April, 69. One of these flights came to grief in the worst loss in the history of American aerial reconnaissance. These were my brothers from the BQ-1, where I was stationed at the time. Okay, we'll see you next week. God bless all of you. Go Navy.

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1: We all spill out in our lives that which we're filled with. We're filled with ourselves, it just spills out. Jesus is filled with compassion.
0: But what others say flows out of you. We'll think through that together Tuesday on Truth for Life with Alistair Begg. Hello, this is Ed Zendry. Please join my wife Georgie and myself as we bring you Truth Always Matters. It's coming Friday at noon. This week, our special guest will be Assembly candidate Jamie Johansen. 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
9: With SRN News, I'm Bob Agnew in Washington. President Trump told the U.N. General Assembly today a deal with Iran is possible after the midterm elections, even though he'll have a big decision to make at that point.
10: Will a deal be made with Iran that lets them rebuild and create a far greater country than it ever was before? Maybe one of the greatest in the Middle East or even the world? Or do I annihilate the Islamic Republic? And do it quickly, never giving them a chance to kill and destroy people and countries again.
9: Meanwhile, an historic security deal reached between President Trump and Greenland with the goal of better securing the U.S. and other countries. Here's correspondent Laura Winters.
11: It's a done deal. The president meeting with both the Danish and Greenland prime ministers at the United Nations for the signing ceremony. The U.S. will be reopening two Cold War-era military bases there. The president says this is all about security.
10: By expanding America's footprint in the Arctic and North Atlantic, this deal also protects Europe, in addition to America, and greatly protects them.
11: Laura Winters reporting.
9: Also at SRNnews.com, the White House just answered a press access lawsuit. Here's Willie Nelson with more details.
12: CNN, MSNBC, and Politico are suing after losing White House press access. The White House fired back that access is a privilege, not a right, and posted a list of similar restrictions under Obama and Biden. That list includes Fox News being kept out of a pool, AP phone records being seized, and hundreds of hard passes cut under Biden-era rules. The administration is calling the lawsuit selective outrage from outlets that stayed quiet when Democrats did it. Willie Nelson, the White House.
9: And it's shaping up to be a mixed close on Wall Street, but a strong close for high-tech investors, with the NASDAQ up by 153 points at this hour. The Dow is struggling. It's off about 90. This is SRN News.
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14: With the Wall Street Business Report, I'm Rich Thomason. While still elevating

0: Heated oil prices are retreating for the fifth day in a row. With little in the way of corporate earnings or government economic statistics, markets were somewhat subdued in today's early going. The price for a barrel of U.S. crude was down $2.38, falling below $90 per barrel for the first time this month. Brent crude, the international standard, slid $2.05 to $98.29. That's still up almost $30 per barrel from this time last year. China's Alibaba rose 3.1% after the tech giant unveiled new AI chip technologies, including what it says was China's most powerful AI chip so far. This comes just days ahead of a meeting between Chinese and U.S. leaders, at which competition to lead on AI technology is expected to be a major theme. For the Wall Street Business Report, I'm Rich Thomason.
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10: Hello, this is Ed Zendry. Please join my wife Georgie and myself as we bring you Truth Always Matters. 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
11: In God we trust. Our coins and currency cry out that proclamation. Let us reaffirm that powerful attitude in our daily lives and the choices we make. Fellow Americans, recommit that faith and trust in Almighty God.
12: Ashley joins us now in Minneapolis.
13: Hi, thanks for having me.
12: Absolutely.
13: So my husband and I, in our late 30s, have two young kids. We're on baby step 7, and they're talking about spending $200,000 to put in an in-ground pool.
12: Woo! In Minneapolis.
13: Yeah.
12: All right. How much use is that going to get out of the year, you think? Is that like a six-month situation?
13: Yeah. Yep, about 5 to 6 months. Well, it'll have a heater and everything, so it extends it a little bit. But
12: nice. Do you guys have the cash?
14: That's cool.
13: Yes.
12: Okay. And is this just earmarked for pool? Like, this doesn't derail any other savings or financial goals?
13: No.
12: Wow. What's the home worth?
13: About $850 to $900.
14: Love that. So tell us, do you have paws and why do you have paws?
13: Well, we're normally very frugal and it's a lot of money. Mm-hmm. So I'm a little bit more all in, but my husband is hesitant
14: Is it because of like resale value or just, man, this is just a lot of money. I've never spent this much money on a thing before.
13: It's a lot of money to spend on something that isn't necessarily an investment. It doesn't increase in value.
14: Have you looked at, I'm guessing this is all the bells and whistles. Have you played it out in your minds? Like, how would we feel if we did the $150,000 version of this? Would we feel like we were shortchanging ourselves or would we feel like it's not worth it? Have you played out those different scenarios in your mind?
13: Yes. I mean, we're not going, you know, high end above and beyond by any means, but we're, you know, if we're going to spend the money, we want what we want.
14: So there you go.
12: So you have the vision already of exactly what you want this to be. And he's on board, but he's just sort of getting his breath taken away by the bill.
13: Yes. Yep. Mm.
12: What's the most expensive thing you guys have ever purchased outside of your home?
13: Cars, like, yeah,
12: what's the nicest car you guys have paid for in cash?
13: Roughly $45,000 to $50,000.
12: Nice. Did that take your breath away the first time where you were like, whew, 50 grand gone?
13: Yeah, but it's also something you need, whereas a pool you don't need.
12: You didn't need
13: $50,000 of a car.
12: I mean, it's utility at some point, but you got it because you guys were like, we've worked hard, we have the cash. Let's enjoy it.
14: And so you saved up for this. It's not like you had $200,000 laying around and you're like, maybe we could just put a pool in. You saved up.
12: It's not like you're spending your kids' college savings on a pool. You guys said we have a goal to buy a pool and now we have the money, but now we're getting a little bit cold feet.
13: Yeah.
12: Yeah. I mean, that's normal. I want to tell you, it's wise to, before you write a $200,000 check, to have a little bit of a gut check to go, should we be doing this? But to me, I'm like your husband. I'm the guy who's like, is there a cheaper version? Do we have to do this now? I mean, the kids can't even swim yet. What are we doing? And so these are the same conversations I've had in my own house. But here's the deal. You have to realize that not everything has to be an investment. Your husband likely has hobbies and things he enjoys that are not an investment. They are truly a waste of money. And it's a fun waste of time, essentially.
13: Yeah.
12: And so picturing the kids out there swimming, having the best time, the summers they're going to spend there for the next, I don't know, how old, you said you have young kids. How old are they?
13: 4 and 7.
12: Perfect. That's such a great age. So now you're talking, they have like 10 to 12 years before they don't even want to hang out with you guys anymore. And so now we're going, this is a worthy investment to create some amazing memories. We're not going to look back 20 years from now and go, we shouldn't have got that pool, derailed our entire life. No retirement now. And so you guys you've eaten your vegetables, and I think you deserve some dessert at this point. So it's a green light for me. I think you guys should spend the money on the pool.
13: Well, thank you. I like that.
12: You've already toiled with it long enough. I think the longer this sits in your brains, the worse it's going
14: to
12: get.
14: I think if you let this sit too long, I think you'll start to talk yourself out of it. And that would be a shame.
13: Okay.
12: What would he want to do? Let's say he had 200 grand. What does he want to do with the money?
13: Save it and invest it.
12: Boo. For what? And then what?
13: We don't have to work the rest of our lives.
12: There we go. So now we actually have a math problem. Can we retire when he wants to retire, even if we do the pool? You might find that the answer is yes, we can. Now, is it going to be 6 months later because we built the pool? I wouldn't put this pool as an obstacle to early retirement, if that's what he's trying to do.
13: Okay.
12: I would set that as a separate goal and say, hey, we can invest on the side here for your early retirement goal, and here's the date based on our math.
13: Okay.
12: And then make peace with that decision, and you can have a pool in the meantime.
13: All right.
12: I just want to separate it out, because I'm the same way. I'm like, you know what? If we compound growth and a good growth stock mutual fund, 200 grand could turn into 5 million by
14: absolutely.
12: The time we were...
14: You should run the opportunity cost. I agree with George, but I also think there's, you know, when you do this plan, there's a tightrope walk that you have to do, because you do. You want to live your life in the moment, and when you've worked as hard as you guys, it's like that can be an ever-moving goalpost. Oh, well, now instead of using the 200,000 that we said was going to go for a pool, now all of a sudden another long-term goal pops up, and then another long-term goal. And before you know it, it's like, gosh, we just kept pushing it and pushing it, and now we're retired, and we get to enjoy the retirement, but we never did any of the fun stuff when we were working.
13: Mm-hmm.
14: So just something to caution against.
12: Have you guys crunched the numbers for his retirement goals?
13: Yeah, he's more of the numbers person than I am, but yes, it would put him back about 6 months, I believe.
12: Life, would he rather go down as a legend, as an awesome dad for building that sweet pool that his kids got to enjoy?
14: Yes.
12: Or would he rather retire 6 months earlier? Be a legend.
13: I think the pool is a better idea.
14: Yes. I feel better.
12: Then I don't have to worry. Like, listen, my kids can't complain about trauma at that point. I'm like, listen, I gave you everything. We took you to Disney. We built a pool.
14: They're in counseling because they spent too many pool days.
12: Yeah, we got sunburned that one time.
14: We got sunburned.
12: We got to put on the sunscreen.
14: Yeah.
12: But it's a good reminder to all of those people in Baby Step 7. There's a lot of those listening right now who are in the same space, which is we've worked so hard. Now I feel bad spending a large amount of money. But let me remind you, the other part, live and give like no one else.
14: Yeah.
12: So live like no one else, so later you can live and give like no one else. So sometimes giving helps you unlock some of the spending.
14: Yes.
12: Because you feel almost selfish to spend $200,000 on yourself for a thing that's not going to, quote, produce income mm-hmm. or increase your home value by $200,000. And I have to remind myself every day, not everything has to be an investment,
14: that's
12: dude.
14: That's such a
12: you
14: good
12: thing. You can just
14: thing.
12: Enjoy it. Sometimes you're investing into the memory dividends.
14: Absolutely. I feel like that plays a huge part in how we enjoy life and probably longevity, too.
12: Yeah, and a good book for him. This is not a Ramsey book. I don't agree with everything in the book, but it's called Die with Zero. And for a lot of people, this has helped them unlock the purpose of money and helping them use it now while they're alive, while they have young kids, versus in letting their kids inherit $5 million when their kids are 70. Does them no good at that point. Let's enjoy life now.

0: 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Kids are growing up with more access to information than ever before in history. But most of the content is calculated to keep them distracted, make them mad, and keep them scrolling. Not help them think for themselves. WorldWatch exists to be the antidote to the algorithms. 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And I love that WorldWatch doesn't talk at kids. 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
3: The evidence. Exhibit F2. To believe your brain could have evolved by random chance takes a lot of blind faith. The human brain is the most complex organ in the known universe. It contains more than 30 billion special cells known as neurons. And there are another 250 billion special cells that facilitate communication between the neurons. And incredibly, every one of the 30 billion neurons is connected to the other neurons in a staggering degree of complicated connections. In less than a second, your brain can calculate the trajectory of a football thrown at 30 miles an hour toward you without warning. In a moment, your brain calculates your position and the ball's ultimate trajectory and sends detailed electronic messages to the muscles in your arms and legs at more than 300 miles a second to move you into position to catch the ball. No computer on earth can do that. With that kind of evidence, what do you think? Could the human brain have evolved simply by random chance? Documentation found in the book, The Signature of God by Grant R. Jeffery. 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

0: 23 through 24. Whatever you do, work at it with all your heart, as working for the Lord, not for men, since you know that you'll receive an inheritance from the Lord as a reward. 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
0: Welcome again to Your Home Today. I'm Buzz Beattie with Crane Realty. I work as a realtor under CalDRE Salesperson's License, number 0147-3323. Well, I'm really happy to have a guest on the show today. This is someone that we've never had the chance to visit with before, and his name is Joe Grillo. He's a plumber, and he's a good guy. I've gotten to know him seems like at least 6 months or so. Joe joined our business networking group. Michael Humes over at Network Mortgage, and he's a part of the group. We have others, and by the way, if you're interested in something like that, you can always give me a call. I'll give you more information about Business Network. But we haven't had a plumber, and at least for a long time. And Joe came in, good guy. The group loves him, and he seems like someone I'd really like to invite into my home and do some take care of some plumbing issues that I've been putting off. And I think someone that you will enjoy listening to and also be able to answer some of the needs that you may have regarding plumbing. But I don't want to do all the talking. I want to give Joe a chance to introduce himself. Again, this is Joe Grillo, and the name of his company, which he is the owner of, is Atlas Plumbing. That's actually not the full name. The full name is Atlas Plumbing and Mechanical. So, Joe, I warned you before.

0: before we started that I'd like to ask you how that last portion, mechanical, fits in. And but why don't you just give me a quick introduction of what you'd like to share first about who you are, Joe, and maybe we can learn later how you got into plumbing, why you like it, and maybe provide some helpful tips for our listeners as well. But I'll let you start talking and work in that wording mechanical that's in your title so that we can see how that fits in.
1: Hey, Buzz. Thanks for having me.
0: You're welcome.
1: Once again, everyone, this is Joe with Atlas Plumbing and Mechanical. We are a plumbing contractor here in Butte County and surrounding areas. We do a lot of traveling when it's needed to be done because we know people are living out there in those rural settings, and we can make that happen for repairs. So we are a small family-owned plumbing business, providing any plumbing service you need in your home. And we've been doing this for a couple decades now. We really like how things are going.
0: Yeah, I'm looking at the back of your business card, and you've got a long list of services that you can help people with. We can maybe get into that a little bit later. But anything at first that you'd like to share with us? I'm also interested in why you like plumbing and maybe a little bit more about Atlas Plumbing as well.
1: Well, Buzz, I started in the trade back in 1999 and really just started picking up the basics of how water flows and how a house is plumbed and the intricacies of knowing what's hidden behind the walls to kind of give you an idea of how to understand what might be going wrong. Because I started on the service side, where that means when you had a problem in your home and you wanted it solved and you needed it solved because things were not right, that's the type of work I started doing back in 1999, and fixing toilets and faucets and water heaters, reverse osmosis systems. That was just the start of it. And it's been a great career for myself. I've enjoyed every bit of it. There's always good days and bad days, but when I wake up each day, I'm happy to go to work and provide a great service for all the people of our communities.
0: Well, it's really good that you do like what you do. Not everybody likes working with plumbing. I particularly don't like it too much. That's why I would much rather have you come on over and do it. It just seems like whenever I'm doing it, I've always got a leak that pops up. But I guess some of those frustrations maybe don't bother you as much as some other people. Glad to hear you enjoy what you do.
1: Yeah, a great thing is just having a wide variety of inventory on our trucks and vans so that when we show up somewhere, we're not wasting time having to go get things. Mm-hmm. We keep all the normal items that come in and out of the home that are regular maintenance items, and then some other things that aren't so maintenance, but they're things that we see and we know people are having issues with as we continually increase our spread and coverage throughout the area.
0: But Joe, time always seems to fly in these interviews, and I've got just a little less than 3 minutes left for us in our first segment. But can you maybe tell us a little bit more about your service, Atlas Plumbing, how you charge, anything you want to add to that list?
1: Yeah, Buzz. So we're a service contractor, and the way we're set up for charging is, first and most importantly, is we don't charge our clients to come out and visit their house, say for just an estimate or just to get an idea of what you need. We also provide free estimates over the phone if we can kind of pinpoint what you're experiencing and what you might need to have done in your home. You know, we have the expertise to give you solid, accurate price quotes over the phone, where a lot of our competitors, they want to charge a show-up fee or even a fuel surcharge fee. You know, we don't do that, Buzz. We're old-fashioned. We know what we're doing. The guys that are going to come and visit your home, along with myself, you know, we're skilled, and you're going to be happy that you're getting upfront pricing all the time. You know, we don't want to hide anything from you. We're clear. We're transparent. And there's a lot of things out there that you're going to come up with that you didn't ever plan on dealing with, but we're going to give you a price up front. It's always based on the task, the repairs that are necessary. We have great rates, and we offer discounts for seniors and first responders. So we're very, very flexible when it comes to helping people out.
0: And just on the side, I mentioned this in your business name, Atlas Plumbing and Mechanical. Where does mechanical fit in?
1: Buzz, as we continue to grow as a small business, we're going to be introducing stuff to do what's called the C20 license and mechanical heating and air conditioning, because there's a huge push to highly efficient heating and cooling for people's homes. And those are the heat pump systems, and they're all electric, and they're very efficient to save money, especially when people are on a solar array on their homes. These systems can be ran from the solar array, so you're going to be getting free heating and cooling, essentially, if you already had solar installed on your home. So the mechanical side is where we plan to be, and we're doing some small repairs here and there, but the big picture for our company is to be a full plumbing and HVAC contractor for our community.
0: Okay, well, thanks for that answer. That is interesting. So you're not your father's or grandfather's plumber. You're definitely moving with the times and getting into the new technology and able to handle that. Well, Joe, that takes care of our first segment, and we're going to be looking forward to visiting with you a little bit more in the upcoming final two segments. But we're going to take a quick break, and we'll be back with Joe Grillo of Atlas Plumbing and Mechanical in just a moment after this announcement.
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0: Welcome back to the second portion of our home show as we visit with Joe Grillo of Atlas Plumbing and Mechanical. And Joe, I think I'm going to let you take it away from here. Is there any additional information building on what you were sharing with us that you'd like to continue with?
1: Yeah, Buzz. So we're a full-service plumbing contractor. And what that means is we can do the little simple things in your home. Say a faucet just keeps leaking in the shower and you're tired of hearing that water drip at night. We can rebuild that faucet in the wall. Or if need be, we can always cut open the wall and make a full replacement of the faucet. We have the capability to set up for tile repairs in that situation. We even have the ability to set up for wall and sheetrock texturing. You know, that's a very critical step in making the home right once our project is complete, but we have that ability to get that done. And then when I say full service, we can help with additions onto your home. We can help with remodeling. We're doing a lot of work in the bathroom remodel side right now. That's where new technologies come about, like you brought up in the previous segment.
0: And Joe, sorry for interrupting, but Joe, you mentioned, for instance, tile and sheetrocking. Do you have individuals that you work with so that, you know, an individual doesn't have to go out and find someone? I mean, you can accomplish the whole task.
1: Correct, Buzz. Yeah, we're constantly doing repipes where your home has existing galvanized piping, and we've got to open up walls and bedrooms, closets, your ceilings, anything like that. We can replace that drywall and have the texture get matched really, really well. And then if it comes to the part where we've got to take some tiles out, we can get those tiles done for you as well.
0: So you have individuals that are tile experts and can do a good job?
1: Yes.
0: Yeah, okay. Great. Any other assets of your business that you think would be good for people to know about?
1: Yeah, on the bathroom remodel side, you know, the most common shower and bath enclosure in the old days was to have tile and grout. But now there's what's called solid surface acrylic, or people call it cultured marble, or you've seen the term swanstone or acrylic. We're installing those surfaces, and they're virtually maintenance-free, Buzz. There's just a small silicone bead of caulking that goes on the walls that are vertical, and then at the base transitioning to the shower pan or your bathtub. These walls only need to be cleaned with a squeegee, and you really like how easy and maintenance-free these plans are in your home.
0: So, Joe, if someone was considering doing a bathroom remodel, could they then call you rather than a general contractor?
1: They could definitely call us. We could help with just replacing one or two fixtures in the bathroom or replacing all the fixtures and doing it all turnkey.
0: Wow, interesting to know. And then, again, there wouldn't be any charge for you to come by and first give an estimate and take a look at the potential for the remodel and then provide an estimate number, and that would be all free for that first visit.
1: Correct, Buzz. We come out, we take measurements, take pictures, and get our notes, and then don't charge you for that, and we'll email over a proposal once we go over what you're looking for as the homeowner and the products we can provide and install for you.
0: All right, sounds good. Well, I have a few other questions. These would fall in the line of tips that you could share with homeowners. Of course, it's always helpful to have a professional like you come out, but is there any information that you'd like to pass on to homeowners that maybe would help prevent them from having to have a plumber come out, just more simple things that they can do for themselves, for instance, to just help their plumbing situation last more? And obviously they're going to have you come out for more difficult projects and all, but any tips that you'd like to pass along?
1: Most certainly, Buzz. A real common problem we see is just the kitchen sink gets stopped up just because someone had put scraps and excess food down a garbage disposal. Unfortunately, the piping beyond the garbage disposal can't handle the influx of all that foreign debris. So the garbage disposal will definitely get the things through it, but it's your piping infrastructure that can't handle it. So you want to use your garbage disposal, the least amount of food going in it as possible, and always use an excess of hot water or warm water to let that flow through the pipes.
0: I remember in one of our meetings at our business networking group, you shared that there are some particular foods, maybe one in particular, that you almost should never have go down the garbage disposal. Do you remember what that was?
1: Yeah, most definitely. You don't want to put any vegetable peelings down your garbage disposal and into the pipe system. Your garbage disposal will push those scraps through, but it's the piping down the line that aren't going to be able to handle it. And then the other thing you don't want to put down is grease, whether it's hot or cold, down your piping system in the drain. That will cause a problem. Maybe not that day, but very soon thereafter, the grease is going to get cold, hard, and stopped up. And unfortunately, you will have to call us for a drain cleaning.
0: Do you have any particular advice for people with septic tanks?
1: Absolutely. Your septic tank often gets forgotten. So the tip for your septic tank is you want to buy just a regular on-the-shelf enzyme treatment to add to your septic system. And typically, you want to do that every 90 days, but it always depends on how many members are living in your household, if you might want to do it more often. And when you put that enzyme in your system, it's very simple. You cut the bag open, you flush it down the toilet, and for the best use, you don't want to use that system for 24 hours. So maybe you're going out of town for one night. That's when you want to put that enzyme treatment in there and let the bacteria kick in and start eating all the debris that's in your tank. And that's really going to help the healthy system to last many, many decades.
0: Okay, well, that's really good news and information that I had not heard before. So thank you for that. And this brings us right up to the close of our second segment. We have one more visit opportunity with Joe of Atlas Plumbing and Mechanical. But first, we're going to have a break for a quick announcement, and we'll be back to close things out with some more helpful information, I think.

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0: And welcome back to our final opportunity to visit with Joe Grewal of Atlas Plumbing and Mechanical. And Joe, thanks again for explaining how the mechanical portion fits in case you missed the first portion of our visit with Joe. The mechanical ties into his definite involvement with the latest things that are coming around the corner that are on the horizon with new technology. And maybe Joe can elaborate more on that again. But definitely a full-service plumber. Joe Grewal of Atlas Plumbing will be giving out his contact information before the end of the show. But Joe, I have really enjoyed getting to know you in our business networking group, and I'm looking forward to having you come out to the house to handle some of the issues at my home that are definitely too difficult for me to tackle. But in the remaining portion of time that we have, any other things that you think would be good to share with the audience, including, again, why they should consider calling you and Atlas Plumbing?
1: Thank you, Buzz. There's a lot of technologies out there that are helping homeowners. And this is one thing I definitely wanted to speak about today was a device called the Moen Flow Valve. And Buzz, this is a device that monitors the amount of water that's going into your home. And it has the ability to know when a leak is happening and it shouldn't be happening. And the way it does this is every 48 to 72 hours in the middle of the night, it will actually close down and do a test of the pressures that are in the piping systems. And it'll say, do a test at 1 a.m. and it shuts down and the pressure's at 75 PSI. Well, 5 minutes later, it'll open the valve back up. And if your pressure dropped down to 72 PSI, it's going to keep track of that pressure loss because there shouldn't be a pressure loss in your plumbing system in the middle of the night. So this Moen Flow Valve can detect these little leaks and alert you if something isn't right over a couple of days, or if it's a rapid leak and it notices water coming out, say, 5 gallons a minute when faucets should only be 1.5 gallons per minute. It's going to ask you, is that normal? Or should I shut down immediately, save your house from a lot of water damage? This Moen Flow Valve is great to catching the little things and alerting you of the big things. And as so many of us California residents know, homeowners insurance has been a very tough thing to come by sometimes. This Moen Flow Valve is an accepted leak detection system to help with your homeowners insurance and keeping your policy intact.
0: Well, interesting. How does that communicate that information to you?
1: The information is loaded on the Moen app. It's done through a Bluetooth technology, and it's constantly sending data to your user app in your account to let you know what's going on at any time of the day. You could even shut the water off if you were out of town, you wanted to shut your sprinklers off. There's a way to do that as well. You want to turn your sprinklers on. There's also a way to do that all through the interface of the Moen app.
0: Oh, okay. That's something that I think I remember you mentioning that during one of our meetings again, but that sounds pretty high tech. And obviously you can install one of those. Are those very expensive?
1: The valve itself is a little expensive, and it can range anywhere from $600 to $1,000 depending on the water size pipe at your home. But most typically you're going to have a 3/4 inch water pipe, and that's on the lower end. And then the installation cost is kind of going to vary based on the piping at your home. But it's nothing that is going to set you back an arm and a leg. And it's a great piece of technology that people are just starting to use more and more.
0: All right. Well, Joe, it's fun having you on the show. And I feel like we have a lot of questions that we're not going to have time for you to give answers to. And also, if our listeners would like to text me questions, or they can directly text you, of course, too. We're going to give out your number. Maybe we can have you come back on the show again and do a part two, but we have about 3 minutes left. I'm looking at the back of your card and I don't know where to, you know, highlight or which to highlight, but there's so many different aspects to your business, slab leaks, which would be kind of a horrendous thing for me to discover. I hope that never occurs, but you deal with those and a lot of other, including outdoor irrigation. It looks like lawn sprinklers and stuff too. I wouldn't have expected you to do that. But do you want to summarize any other concluding facets of your business besides what I mentioned and talk about them in the remaining now 2 minutes or so that we have left?
1: Yeah, Buzz. I'd like to go over a couple things, but even if we don't get to them today, we'll definitely have to spend a good segment or two in the future going over water filtration and better quality water inside your home. I think what people can get out of just adding a filter at the front of the home will give you some better quality water, and going all the way out into the specialty systems of water softeners and reverse osmosis for drinking water.
0: So would this include taste as well?
1: Yes. With the reverse osmosis system, you're going to notice a significant taste improvement. And that's what I really like to let people know. If they don't really care for their tap water, just by adding reverse osmosis, you're going to get water that you want to drink, you enjoy drinking out of the tap.
0: So, Joe, are you available then to consult, just discuss some ideas with people? Would this be included in a revisit? Or I guess you could also talk about this over the phone with someone who's interested as well.
1: Yes, Buzz, they can reach out to our phone at 530-514-5960. We can discuss reverse osmosis or your kitchen faucet or water softeners, which are the traditional salt systems, and the new technologies, which actually have a salt-free technology where you're not wasting salt, you're not wasting water down the drain through every cycle.
0: And you have a website as well?
1: Yes. We can be found at atlasplumbingcorp.com. That's just Atlas Plumbing with the C-O-R-P at the end. You can do scheduling. There's a very basic scheduling format. You can put your phone, your email, and the contact information that you wanted to add, and any type of questions or facts you want to share, and that can be done on our website at atlasplumbingcorp.com.
0: All right. Well, that sounds like probably the easiest and best way to connect with you. And Joe, it's really been fun, and I appreciate you coming on the show, helpful to our audience as well. And I think we do have a lot more that we could talk about, and I'll look forward to having you back again when you have the time. I know you're a busy guy, but thanks so much, Joe Grillo of Atlas Plumbing and Mechanical. Joe, one more time quickly, give out that contact information again.
1: Hi, everybody. Please reach out to us with call or text at 530-514-5960.
0: All right. Thank you, Joe. Have a great rest of the day.
1: Buzz, I look forward to our next sit down. Thank you.
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5: There's something in all of us that longs to see wrong made right. 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

0: 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What is your emergency?
1: In an emergency, you call 911. 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Hi, this is Rick McConnell with the Disciple Tip. Nobody has to tell you when you need more gas in your car. You look at the gauge, and if it's low, you put some gas back in. 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
2: Did you read your Bible this morning? Do you plan on reading your Bible this morning, this afternoon, or today? Even if you're a devout Protestant Christian, the odds are the answer is no. I'm Jerry O'Lennon. This is Rebel Religion in the News, where we take the news and hot topics of the day and look at them from a biblical perspective. Today, my guest is Bishop Peter Hansen of St. Augustine Anglican Church. Good morning, sir.
3: Good morning, Jerry.
2: I'll throw some statistics at you. This is from Lifeway Research. They polled U.S. Protestant churchgoers, okay? 31% read their Bible every day, 14% once a week, 11% a few times every month, 5% once a month, 9% rarely or never. There's some challenges with reading the Bible. First of all, we'll talk about that first, but do those numbers kind of align with what you were thinking?
3: Oh, yeah. Oh, yeah, sure. I mean, people will often boast that, you know, it's a Bible religion and you got to read your Bible all the time and so forth, and then you get home with them, you find out it's not that common. I challenge the premise necessarily that it's a religion of the Bible. The Bible is absolutely true. It's our very important record. It is how we check our theology and against which we challenge ourselves. But the first truths of Christianity did not come through the Bible, but through the people who ultimately recorded the Bible as their standard after they'd already told the gospel story. The gospel story went out with the apostles into the world as an oral tradition, mm-hmm. and eventually it got reduced to print. During the first century, it was an oral tradition. It was a personal testimony, and that formed what we call the religion of Christianity.
2: Mm-hmm. I have some listeners who will say, maybe I play the devil's advocate, and sometimes people might not like that. But it's more interesting conversation when somebody throws something that's unexpected. So I will take on that role, even though I might not necessarily believe this. But let's try something. Is it possible that Christians overestimate the importance of reading the Bible?
3: No, I don't think so. I would want all of it. But what I often will say is that the Bible didn't write the church. The church, whatever that is today, I mean, we have probably our problem with this concept is the diaspora of Christianity. We've gone into all these atomized parts and everybody's individualized. You have these vast, huge non-denominational churches, so everything is sort of unassociated with each other. The only unifying item then, therefore, is the original scriptures. And so we have come to be basing our faith, the Bible saves you. Well, you know, do you believe in the Bible or do you believe in God? Do you believe in the Gospels? Or do you believe in the Christ who is spoken of in the Gospels? Which faith saves you? You know, the creed doesn't mention the Bible. Mm-hmm. So I throw these in here also to be controversial with you, mm-hmm. but to say that get things in the right order, and then know what the value of the Bible is. It is there to confirm what we say about Christianity, which is at first got to be mine and your personal testimony, what we believe is true.
2: Did God or man write the Bible?
3: Both.
2: Okay.
3: Both and.
2: Whenever I look at it, and I defer to your expertise, whenever I look at the first five Bibles that are first five books, which are called the
3: Pentateuch or the Torah.
2: Right. Yeah. I believe those were written by God, because it wasn't didn't Moses or go up to heaven and spend time with God or something, and I was wondering if that's where God, where he transcribed God's words, and I feel like those were really written by God, but I wonder about the New Testament, where they seem to, where it's eyewitness testimony, and I feel sometimes that those, maybe they were inspired by God, inspired by the Spirit, but I felt like those were truly written by man.
3: Well, I would say scriptural passages, more and less, are written directly by God. Revelation 2 and 3 are dictated letters by Jesus to John to write and bring back to seven churches. Everything in those two chapters is, quote, Jesus, you know, and the long passages of his teachings in the Last Supper discourse in John 13, 14, 15, 16, and 17 is mostly just a straight quote from Jesus and his teaching. But not everything in the gospel accounts, and certainly not everything in the epistles, could you say that it's, quote, this is all God, start speaking God and we'll just record it. Divine dictation is something that Islam claims for a Quran, and we don't do that. That's not been what people understood Scripture to be, even the Pentateuch. Though one might debate just how many of the words are word for word dictation from God, and what is just a record of what Moses was revealed and wrote it down, or had his scribe write it down. These are the stories of people.
2: When I think to the very first words of the Bible, the very first couple of verses, God created.
3: In the beginning, God
2: In the beginning.
3: Created.
2: Where did that come from? Who sure. dictated that to who? Who decided that that's how it started?
3: Right.
2: Those are the kind of questions that make. But those are actually the, and I'm gonna divert for a second. I love reading Genesis, the first few chapters. And in fact, it's a very exciting book.
3: Mm-hmm.
2: But sometimes I do ask that question, where did this come from?
3: Well, very sure. I mean, this whole scene of the garden and that cosmos mm-hmm. being created out of nothing with God's direct word spoken, let there be light, nobody could have witnessed that but God himself.
2: Right.
3: And so he has shown Moses this, and Moses wrote it down. Mm-hmm. Now, did Moses use God's words to describe this, or did he see a vision and write what he saw? I don't know. It doesn't give us that.
2: And maybe it doesn't even matter.
3: It really
2: does. Yeah.
3: Yeah. And much and most of what Scripture is an encounter with God that somebody had and then wrote it down.
2: Mm-hmm.
3: So the human being is being asked by God to record this. His Holy Spirit, and Peter says this in his epistle, that the Holy Spirit inspired all Scriptures.
2: Mm-hmm.
3: And so does that mean gave every word? No, it doesn't mean that.
2: Mm-hmm.
3: But he kept it from error. He showed him what subjects to cover. He gave him direct revelation on the things that could only be seen by God. And then he allowed the man, or whoever it was that wrote it, to choose words in the inspiration of the Holy Spirit that would be right. So to say that God wrote the Bible, God is like to say it came descending down on the beak of the dove, and fully written and put in a book form. And that's not the way it came. Don't be silly, and in order to be faithful.
2: Whenever I start reading the Old Testament, I get through several chapters, and then I start gravitating toward the New Testament, where it seems like it's things I could understand more. And it, for some reason, it seems more clarifying. The storytelling is, I hate to say this, seems like it's better than the Old Testament because I could follow it easier. I hope I'm not the only person who feels that way. It makes me wonder if we're reading something and we're not fully grasping what's being said is their value. Even if we try to really understand it and we still have a difficulty, is there still value with the attempt to try to understand what the Bible is informing us about?
3: I think very much so. How do we get to know God? Most of us don't have a flash, or very often have a flash encounter with God out of the sky, and he stands there and tells us stuff. We've got to go somewhere to learn of these things. And one of the things we learn in the Bible is God's character and nature, his voice. Jesus says, those who are with me hear my voice. Those who believe, those who are of my kingdom. Well, I don't hear the voice of Jesus daily. Am I really saved? Well, we're expected to seek him. And one of the ways you seek him is to go where the record is of his encounters with us and listen to what is being said about him. And in time, we become pretty good Geiger counters as to what's really of the Spirit and of God and what is not.
2: When you talk to your parishioners over at St. Augustine Anglican Church, which, by the way, is in downtown Chico on Salem Street, and their service time is 10 o'clock, when parishioners come to you, you have a serious group of believers who I think probably understand the Bible better than most believers. That's just my sense from being at your church. Do they ever struggle and say, you know, Bishop, I'm having a difficult time? Or does anybody like to even confess that they have a difficult time understanding the Bible sometimes?
3: I think they know they're free to say that, and because I don't frown on doubt or fears or
2: confusion.
3: Confusion. Mm-hmm. Sure. I mean, Billy Graham himself, we would say, is pretty good on the Bible.
2: Yes.
3: And they asked him, you know, do you believe it? Do you understand everything that's in the Bible? And he says, oh no, not much. A lot of it I don't. But what I do understand makes me fear. You know, it gives me great awe, and but no, I don't understand everything. Mm-hmm. Anybody who claimed to understand everything would be fibbing you.
2: Mm-hmm.
3: What we delve into these things, and from time to time, you get a passage in Scripture that you've read 100 times, and all of a sudden, the rake flies up and hits you in the head and goes, "That's what they meant." You know,
2: reading the Bible is like the scene in Rocky when he does the climbing up the steps and the music is blaring and you say, I just saw Rocky, I'm gonna go out and work out and I'm gonna go out there and do everything I can and I'm gonna get in great shape and then 3 days later, you're sitting on the couch watching TV. Sometimes I feel that's the way it is with Bible reading. I'm inspired for 2 days, yeah. 2 chapters, and then like my workouts after watching Rocky, it fades away. How not to have that happen. We'll be right back.
0: Here's another encouraging story from thechristianheart.com, the ministry that highlights how men and women display their love for Jesus in their day-to-day lives.
4: Children's Hospital of Alabama uses 500 radio flyer wagons in their facility. Parents wheel their child around, giving them a break from lying in bed, and they're used to move suitcases in and out of the hospital. 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Don and 3 friends spend about 4 hours repairing the flat tires, replacing the loose parts, and straightening those hit in the parking lot. They're behind the scenes guys, and few people know they do this. But they enjoy each other and even find time to eat together when they're done. The Bible tells us to help others, especially people who may be going through tough times. Don and his friends find this to be a rewarding way to give back and serve others.
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7: Yeah.
2: All right, welcome back. We're with Bishop Peter Hansen of St. Augustine Anglican Church. We're talking about the challenges of reading the Bible. We're all supposed to read the Bible, but according to a survey, only 31% of regular churchgoers, not just those who say, hey, I'm a Christian and wear a cross. We're talking about regular churchgoers who go, I would say, a regular churchgoer is somebody who goes at least 45 Sundays out of 52 a week. That's how I'm personally going to define a regular churchgoer. Anyway, so 31% say every day. Just 31, one in three, regular churchgoers. One of the things, Bishop, that I was looking online and it talked about some of the difficulties are the historical and cultural gaps that come about. And I do want to show, like, for example, I got it. The custom of kinsman redeemer and the sandal exchange. People, I read about this.
3: Ruth.
2: You're exchanging shoe sounds and throwing or exchanging a shoe, and you're reading that and you're going, I don't know what they're talking about.
3: Fun story. Ruth is a family story of David's great grandmother.
2: Okay.
3: And she's not a Jewess. She's a Moabite.
2: Mm-hmm.
3: Her mother-in-law had come with her husband and two sons to Moab during a famine in their area in Bethlehem. They were from Bethlehem. And they went to this foreign country and lived there, and the two sons married Moabite women. And then all the men died. Dad died, and then the two sons died, and she was left with her two daughter-in-laws who were foreigners.
2: Mm-hmm.
3: They heard that there was now food back home, so she was just going to go back and be with her people, Naomi, the mom. And the one daughter says, okay, I'll go back to my family too, after saying she'd stay with her. No, you go back. What am I going to give you another son? But Ruth said, where you go, I will go. You know, where you die, I will die. Your God will be my God. I mean, it's a lovely passage. Ultimately, they get to Bethlehem. Ruth goes out in the daytime, gleans the fields, which is what the poor did. The grain that fell as they were harvesting is picked up by the poor. And that was one of God's commandments. Let them pick up the poor. Don't rake the place clean. Let them do it and let them eat that. And Naomi recognized that the man whose field it was a relative. This could be a possibility here. What could happen if Ruth happened to marry him?
2: Mm-hmm.
3: He was single. So that all came to be. Ruth crawled up under his feet at night in the harvest. He recognized, you're a close relative by marriage. I should marry and redeem my brother. And the thing is, his nephew or whatever her husband was to him had been childless, and so there is a need to create an inheritance for that family. If he and she got together and had a child, that would be the inheritance of the dead son. So, all right, all that complication. But he realized somebody else was a closer relative and would have a closer claim, so he went to the marketplace, said, hey there, what about this girl? You got to redeem the land and get the girl. And the guy goes, uh-oh, I can't have the girl. My marriage complications are already too much.
2: Mm-hmm.
3: So they had a public thing, and at the time, the symbol of making a deal between two guys was sitting in the city square and passing the sandal one to the other in public and saying, and that's just a goofy thing.
2: That's the thing that I think people don't get is the way things were. In some ways, the Old Testament in particular doesn't, for some, maybe I don't want to speak for everybody, doesn't inspire. It seems more like a historical document. Whereas the New Testament feels more like this is the way you're supposed to live your lives. It obviously because it's more recent and the words come directly from Jesus himself. And I'm sure I'm wrong about that. You know, tell me where I'm wrong about that. Just me.
3: Yeah, writing styles, culture, all shifts. The New Testament is written a lot more contemporary to where we are.
2: Mm-hmm.
3: And people had lives that didn't have sort of strange features in it, but
2: mm-hmm.
3: I mean, still, if you unpack Ruth or one of these stories, you can get a pretty human story out of it. And this, why is that? With this little book of four chapters important? Well, it's great-grandmother of David, King David. This is how his line came to be. And look at, she's a foreigner. She's not Jewish. And she's in the line of Jesus. Now, this is what you want to do with the Old Testament, is find out how the ties come to Jesus. It doesn't tell you, because the Old Testament didn't know it was about Jesus.
2: You know what? You just struck a chord with me on that, because yeah. They always say the devil's in the details. No, not the devil. God is in the details.
3: Yeah.
2: Because you have details of all of these particular things, it makes the story more believable. Whereas if it's just kind of glossed over, you don't, like anytime, if you tell a story and you have details in the story, even like if you're in a court case and you're trying to prove something, if you have details, it's much more likely to believe the story.
3: That's right.
2: And so having these details, like you just gave, makes the story believable, which means the lineage from David all the way from Adam all the way through to Jesus is more trustworthy.
3: Yeah, the sandal is not important. I mean, the fact
2: right.
3: that it was a sandal, that don't get hung up there. But the
2: right.
3: But at the time, that was their little symbol. They did it in public, and then they passed it back, and it was acknowledged. Okay, we all of us here, and he made sure there were witnesses.
2: Mm-hmm.
3: So if he marries the girl, there's going to be no question of the lineage.
2: Mm-hmm.
3: Now that's important for us because that becomes the lineage of Jesus, who has in the New Testament. All of his lineage listed, including three women, and all three women were of some questionable antecedent. Ruth is a Moabitess, you know. There is what is she doing in the line of Jesus, the Messiah? Well, you know what? God says, I'm including everybody in this. The world is in this man. And the lineage of Jesus is a whole other topic. It's wonderful.
2: Do you have a strategy on how somebody should approach or tackle reading the Bible?
3: Well, people who read it cover to cover sometimes get bogged down in the begats, you know. That can be really hard. And I would say if you're going to do that, then give yourself a break. And when you get to the lists in First Chronicles, gloss over it.
2: Yeah.
3: Don't spend time trying to pronounce all those names.
2: Mm-hmm.
3: You're never going to get the significance of those families. Somebody studying the family lines as a scholar may find that fascinating, but let it go. That's not important. Get to the storyline. When I first started to really understand the Bible, it was from a children's Bible that I read to my son. It had a lot of pictures. It had the storyline from the beginning to the end. It didn't cheat on it. It wasn't just felt board stuff, but it was the story straight through, and I got it, and I understood the story, so that every time now, if I go back and try to hang Isaiah in a place in time somewhere, I know what was happening. I have a place on my clothesline to hang that account. Isaiah may be a lot of prophecy and a lot of strange Bible talk, and God saying he's going to ruin these guys in the future. But Isaiah also has a storyline, as does Jeremiah. And these men really lived, and they lived fascinating lives. Isaiah, you know, was sawn in two when they went to kill him.
2: Mm-hmm.
3: They took a saw and sawed him in half, like the
2: like the magician
3: thing.
2: Except
3: yeah.
2: that doesn't really happen, right?
3: Yeah, right,
2: mm-hmm.
3: right.
2: I hope that people... I hope that God appreciates the effort, because I will tell you what I did. I have a minute left in the show. I made the mistake, or 2 minutes left. I made the mistake of trying to read, because how many Psalms are there? 150 Psalms?
3: 150.
2: 150. So I said, I'm going to do this in 2 weeks. So I read 10 Psalms in one night, and I don't remember a thing.
3: Mm-hmm.
2: I don't remember one of the Psalms. I don't remember any of it. They all ran together. Because I made it my goal to just read all 10, to read 10 a day.
3: Mm-hmm.
2: When really it would have been much wiser and had more of an impact if I just read one and then contemplated on that, and then the next day read another one. That's my strategy. I've learned that trying to absorb so much in a short period of time is ineffective. Would you say that's true or not true? Or maybe it's just I don't have the concentration to be able to focus on 10 different psalms in one sitting.
3: For the most part, none of us are built to be able to absorb the Psalms in large chunks like you tried to bite them, eat the whole refrigerator at once.
2: Right. I didn't appreciate the taste of the chocolate cake.
3: Yeah. Right. Yeah. So give yourself a break. In our practice, we read one psalm in the morning, one in the evening. Mm-hmm. And they're beautiful. And I can space out and just kind of float over the words and not be taking them up. Mm-hmm. And I'll stop myself, rebuke myself, and say, get your mind back on what you're reading, you know. Mm-hmm. It's important to do.
2: Yeah.
3: And we hope the Bible does teach you what the voice of God is, and then you'll know him when he talks to you.
2: All right. I want to thank Bishop Peter Hansen of St. Augustine Anglican Church. They have a 10 o'clock service time every Sunday morning, located over on Salem Street across from Mom's Restaurant. And as always, Bishop, thank you so much for being on our show today.
3: You're so very welcome, Jerry.
2: All right. That takes care of Rebel, Religion in the News. We appreciate you joining us. We'll talk to you next time, sir.

0: We bless Almighty God. 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America, bless God.
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5: We call it the Bible Bus. 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
6: The Lord, when He redeemed us, He redeemed us by the blood of Christ. 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You serve Him now because you love Him. You're in a new relationship to Him. You've been joined to Him. You're part of Him. And what a thrill it is now to know you're serving Him and you're not following little rules and regulations. You've been brought to a high place and you want to please Him. How wonderful this is.
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7: 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So what about your relationship with your wife and kids? Are you trying to handle that with your bare hands? You have enough sense to use tools for physical jobs, but when it

0: 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I'm Dr. Catherine Albrecht, back shortly with details, so long as you're still listening.
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0: Cell phones have become mesmerizing portals to an endless array of 5-second sound bites, and each clip is its own individual dopamine rush. Whenever we stop what we're doing to veg out on TikTok, we condition our brains to crave diversion. 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The most effective way to purge the phone urge is to starve it. When it's time to get things done, or it's time to head to bed, put your phone in another room and then ignore its siren call no matter what. 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
6: Welcome to Johnny Erickson Tada Sharing Hope. This week, Johnny, I know you're sharing more than a few fresh insights on how we can get ready for heaven and how our trials can prepare us for a happier eternity. I realize that's a tough assignment because our natural response is to not even call it a trial. It's an irritating hassle. It's an aggravation or a pain in the neck. But we Christians should know better, shouldn't
7: we,
6: Johnny?
7: Yep.
6: And I love the way you affirm that God has more than enough grace for us to patiently endure our trials.
7: And you know, Shauna, what you said right there is a wonderful paraphrase of Philippians 4, verse 19. My God will supply every need of yours according to his riches and glory in Christ Jesus. Mm. Now, true, this verse can be about our basic needs like food, clothing, resources to live, and all that, but it pertains also to trials and afflictions. So, if some big trial is looming in front of you, God will supply everything you need to face it, and he'll do it according to the riches and glory in Christ Jesus. Or you could say it this way, my God will use his glorious riches to give you everything you need, and he'll do it through Christ Jesus. Wow, what a promise. I mean, when we are troubled by many trials, feeling anxious or overwhelmed, God promises to give us everything we need to come out the other side all the better for it. He promises he'll richly give everything we need through Jesus. Like, okay, last week I discovered a pressure sore on my left heel, something that could lead to a very serious ulcer, especially since I have so much edema in my feet. I kept anxiously wondering what could have caused it, because I'm older now and my skin doesn't heal like it used to. And so I said, oh God, please, please, I need wisdom here with this pressure sore. And then I realized, wait a minute, I just got new shoes. I'm certain they're the culprit, so I got rid of those new shoes and I put on my old slippers. Now you might think that's a small thing, but to me, a pressure sore is a big deal. So no matter how small or great the trial, when I face it, I am bolstered by Philippians 4:19. It's such a wonderful promise and a powerful reminder of God's limitless provision. God's supply chain is rooted in the vast abundance of Jesus Christ. But the glorious riches in Christ are far more than God's unlimited resources. Someone has said that they are, quote, the inexhaustible treasury of blessings that belong to believers because we are united to Christ. What a thought. Wow. When it comes to your needs, the measure of God's giving is the immeasurable fullness of Jesus himself. He is the biggest blessing in any trial.
6: Oh, amen, Johnny. And thank you for

0: helping us see exactly why, when trials do come, why you turn to the promise of Philippians 4:19. 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
1: Oh, I hope they do. 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
0: And may you, Johnny, may you find a good pair of new shoes that won't cause a problem.
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4: And now, Adventures in Odyssey.
5: Dad.
6: Hey. Oh, Jason, hello.
5: Hi. It's great to see you.
6: I was beginning to wonder about you.
5: Listen, I'm sorry I'm late. My flight was delayed coming up from Odyssey. I had trouble with the hotel reservations. Traffic was... never mind. How was your trip?
6: Oh, long but painless. Immigration in New York asked me a lot of questions. You know, why was I in the Middle East so long? That sort of thing. I guess they thought I was a smuggler. there's my suitcase.
5: I'll get it. What's in here? The whole archaeological dig?
6: Just the lost city of Nineveh.
5: Jonah and the whale, huh?
6: I'll just put it on the luggage cart.
5: Sure. So, where's Eugene?
6: Well, his luggage came through first, so he ran off to surprise Katrina with a call.
5: Oh, that's sweet.
6: He thought since we're staying in Chicago for a couple of days to meet with the board, he'd visit her. We are set to meet with the board, right?
5: First thing tomorrow morning, after we get you back to the hotel for some rest.
6: Oh, that sounds wonderful. That's my last suitcase there. Oh,
5: I got it. Wow, we're going to need a forklift to get these back to the car.
6: Eugene went that way. I wonder what's taking him so long.
5: Are you kidding? If he's talking to Katrina, he's probably regaling her with the soil content he found in the Israeli desert. So did he call her at all while he was with you?
6: We were pretty busy, and he didn't want to spend the money on the long-distance charges. He sent postcards every day.
5: Really?
6: Yeah.
5: Eugene went 2 weeks without actual verbal contact with Katrina? He must have broke out in hives.
6: Oh, he had a rash or two, but I blame that on his camel riding. Oh, there he is.
5: Where?
6: There, on the phone, there to the right.
5: That's Eugene?
6: He got a lot of sun, didn't he?
5: I'll say. Did he mean to travel in his bathrobe?
6: It's a caftan he bought from one of the street merchants right before we left.
5: Oh, went native, huh?
6: You know,
7: yes,
6: Eugene.
7: Well, thank you for your help. I suppose I'll have to try again later.
6: Eugene?
7: Oh, hello, Mr. Whittaker. Greetings, Jason. I'm sorry I'll only be another moment or two.
6: Oh, is something wrong?
7: Well, I'm not entirely certain. I've been trying to phone Katrina at her usual numbers, but have thus far been unsuccessful. I'm now going to try a roommate's work number at the university. So much for my surprise.
5: She had no idea you were coming back to America today?
7: Well, I sent a postcard with my return date, but didn't specify that we were returning through Chicago.
6: Well, the way the mail works, she probably hasn't even gotten most of the cards you sent.
8: University bookstore.
7: Hello. Yes, may I speak with Janice Mitchell, please?
8: Yeah, sure. Janice, pick up, line one.
7: They're getting her.
6: We'll wait over in the lounge, Eugene.
7: No, please, you don't have to go. I'm sure this will only take a...
9: Hello, this is Janice.
7: Greetings, Miss Mitchell. Eugene Meltzner here. You may remember me. I'm a friend of Katrina's.
9: Yeah, sure, I remember, but... why are you calling me here? Is something wrong?
7: Well, actually, I was going to ask you that very question. I've been trying to reach Katrina, but she doesn't seem to be at her usual numbers. Is she away for the day?
9: Oh, yeah. She left this morning to go up to Lakeshore Lodge.
7: Oh, I missed her then. Do you know when she'll be back?
9: I think Brandon said they'd be back in a couple of days.
7: Brandon? Well, wait. She went up to Lake Shore Lodge with Brandon?
3: Uh-oh.
9: Yeah,
3: Brandon? Who's Brandon?
7: A rival. Oh, I'm sure it's a very nice place, but for the two of them to go alone?
9: What's wrong with going alone? If I were engaged, I'd want to go alone, too.
7: Engaged? Are you engaged?
9: No, not me. Katrina and Brandon.
7: What? Would you please repeat that, lest I misunderstand and succumb to an aneurysm?
9: Look, all I know is that something big's been going on between them for the past couple of weeks, and they went to Lake Shore Lodge. Katrina said something about an engagement.
7: It's not possible.
9: Hello?
3: Eugene?
9: Hello?
3: Eugene, is everything all right?
9: Hello?
7: Katrina and Brandon are getting engaged.
10: What if everything you thought you knew about the epic battle between Dr. Regis Blackard and John Avery Whittaker was just the tip of the iceberg?
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9: Hello?
7: I don't believe it.
12: Engaged? Katrina and Brandon?
7: My senses have gone beyond the capacity to function. I can feel my pores fibrillating even as we speak.
12: Oh, it's a mistake. Katrina told me herself that she loved you.
7: She said as much to me as well, but
9: hello?
3: The phone, Eugene.
7: Oh, yes, right. Phone. Hello, Janice?
9: What's going on?
7: I'm sorry I dropped the phone. Thank you for the information. You've been most helpful. Goodbye.
9: Hey, wait a minute. I want to know what...
7: Katrina got engaged without me.
3: Oh, I don't believe it. There must be a sensible explanation for this.
7: There is. Brandon gets to see Katrina 24 hours a day, 7 days a week at the university, while I'm far away in Odyssey or in the Middle East.
12: This can't be right. Katrina wouldn't do something like that.
3: No, not without talking to you first.
7: Right, but she obviously has done it. Why else would she go to a quaint romantic resort like Lakeshore Lodge? It's the Niagara Falls of Chicago.
3: Well, maybe the roommate misunderstood. Look, why don't you call the Lakeshore Lodge and see if Katrina's there?
7: Yes, of course. An excellent idea.
9: Lakeshore Lodge?
7: Yes, greetings. I was wondering if perchance Katrina Shanks has checked into your hotel.
9: Yes, she has. May I connect you?
7: Yes. No. That is, I'm not sure exactly how to proceed.
9: Proceed? Are you a member of the wedding party?
7: Wedding party? Oh,
3: Eugene.
7: I need air.
9: Hello?
3: Take it easy, Eugene. No, just breathe slowly and deeply.
9: Hello?
3: Jason, grab the phone there.
12: Right. Hello?
9: Is everything all right, sir?
12: Well, not really. Listen, I'm sorry, but did you say that there's a wedding party with Katrina Shanks in it?
9: Yes, sir. Her parents have booked our scenic Wellington Courtyard for later this afternoon. I can transfer you to the minister in charge. He's in his room, I believe.
12: No, thanks. That won't be necessary. Appreciate the help, though.
9: My pleasure.
12: Eugene?
7: Tell me I'm hallucinating. This is an extreme form of jet lag.
3: Can you stand up, Eugene?
7: Yes, I think so. Thank you, Mr. Whittaker. I'm calm now.
3: Oh, good, good.
7: But what am I gonna do? It's unbelievable. She's not only engaged, she's getting married.
3: Eugene.
7: How could she do this to me? Oh, why did I ever go to Israel?
3: Stay calm, Eugene.
7: But what am I gonna do?
12: What do you mean, what are you gonna do?
7: I believe my question was as precise as it could be under the circumstances.
12: Look, she's not married yet, is she?
7: No!
12: Then it's not too late for you to rent a car, drive up to Lakeshore Lodge, and bring her back to her senses. Providing you love her enough to do it.
7: Of course I love her.
12: Then fight for her.
3: Jason.
7: Yes, I must fight for her. What else is there to do? By fight, you mean slap Brandon on the face with a glove and challenge him to a duel?
12: Oh, Eugene, don't be silly. You need to get up to that lodge and show her that you're not willing to let her go so easily. Show her that you love her.
3: We may want to talk about this first.
7: Talk, Mr. Whittaker, talk. It seems as if that's all Katrina and I have ever done. Jason, you're absolutely right. What kind of man would I be if I sat back and lost the woman I love without a fight? Gentlemen, if you'll forgive me, I must make a hasty departure for the rental car desks. Farewell!
3: See you, Eugene.
12: Knock him dead, Eugene.
3: Do you think that was wise, Jason?
12: What do you mean?
3: Well, basically, you just sent Eugene on a mission to storm someone else's wedding. It sounds like a recipe for disaster to me.
12: Oh, yeah, you could be right. I just wish I could be there to see it.
7: Excuse me, pardon me.
13: Hey.
7: I'm so sorry.
12: Hey, you mind?
7: Hello, may I have some assistance? Hello?
13: The bell works. sir. But thank you for testing it. Nice robe, by the way.
7: It's a caftan I've recently returned from the Middle East.
13: Delaware or Maryland?
7: The wedding. I'm here for the wedding.
13: You must mean the Shanks wedding in the Wellington Courtyard.
7: Yes, yes. Where is the Wellington Courtyard?
13: Down the hall to the left.
7: Thank you.
13: But it's already in progress, sir.
7: I don't care. The bell works, sir. I'd like to work his bell. Down the hall to the left. Trafalgar Room. Nelson Room. Ha! Wellington Courtyard!
14: Will you love him, comfort him, honor and keep him in sickness and in health, and forsaking all others, keep only to him as long as you both shall live?
15: I will.
7: No, she won't! Stop, Katrina! You're making a big mistake!
15: Eugene! What are you doing here?
7: Don't do it, Katrina. I beg you.
15: What? Eugene, I didn't even know you were...
16: What's the meaning of this, Eugene? No. What's the big idea of interrupting my wedding?
7: Because you're making a terrible mistake, Mr. Shanks. You can't let this marriage happen.
16: I can't. You disapprove of me marrying my wife?
7: I'm not talking about your wife. Although I must say, Mrs. Shanks, you do look quite lovely in a wedding dress.
15: Thank you.
7: I'm talking about Katrina.
17: No.
7: Why are you wearing a wedding dress for Katrina's wedding, Mrs. Shanks?
15: My wedding? Oh, Eugene.
7: I think I'm slightly confused.
16: You sure are, young man. And it looks like you forgot to get dressed this morning.
7: Oh, this is a... Never mind.
15: Into the hall, Eugene. Mom, Dad, finish the ceremony. I'll be right back.
7: Katrina.
15: In the hall, please.
16: Brandon, do you want to go over that last section again?
14: Sure, Mr. Shanks. All right, now, where were we? Yes. Will you take Armitage Shanks to be your wedded husband, to live together in the holy estate of Mackinac?
15: Eugene, we're here to celebrate my parents' wedding anniversary.
7: Oh.
15: Did you honestly believe that I would run off and marry Brandon? After all we've been through together?
7: Well, as I said,
15: You know, frankly, I'm startled. Do you sincerely have such a low opinion of my integrity?
7: Low opinion? No, that isn't what...
15: Well, how else can I interpret your behavior? You honestly believed I would heartlessly discard you for Brandon? Without discussion? Without the benefit of consideration?
7: Please, Katrina, I'm the victim of a jet-lagged imagination. I simply drew the wrong conclusions based on faulty information and reasoning. Imagine me. That is to say, I never see you. I've been away, and I thought that perhaps Brandon had somehow persuaded you to...
15: Persuaded me to marry him? As if I were so fickle and insensitive that I could be persuaded to do such a thing?
7: No.
15: In only the 2 weeks since you left?
7: Oh, it sounds ridiculous, even as you say it. I'm sorry.
15: Oh, Eugene. I have to go back in before I miss my parents' ceremony completely.
7: When can we talk?
15: I don't know. Later, maybe. I don't know. When we can both think more clearly and formulate a proper response to the significance of this moment.
7: Ooh, it doesn't have to be so significant, does it?
15: It does. Whether you realize it or not, it does.
7: Huh. That couldn't have gone worse.
18: 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We always love hearing from you.
7: Yes, Mr. Whittaker, I jest not. I burst in and shouted that it would be a big mistake for Mrs. Shanks to marry Mr. Shanks. Who is that laughing in the background? Well, tell Jason that I don't share his sense of humor. Big help he turned out to be. As I was saying, I've checked into the lodge, and providing I can reconcile with Katrina in time, may return to Chicago tomorrow. Thank you, Mr. Whittaker. I appreciate your prayers. Goodbye. Please enter.
14: Hello, Eugene. I'm Brandon Teller. It's nice to finally meet you.
7: Greetings, Brandon. I'm sorry I interrupted your ceremony today. It was most embarrassing.
14: Well, you gave us all something to talk about, that's for sure. Look, this is awkward, so I won't bother with small talk. I'm here on behalf of Katrina.
7: On behalf of Katrina? she sent you as some sort of personal emissary?
14: Something like that. She's pretty confused right now. I'm sure you can imagine.
7: Well, I'm certain that if we had a chance to discuss what happened...
14: She understands what happened, Eugene. That isn't the problem.
7: Well, what is the problem?
14: The problem is she's upset by... Oh, how does she say it? The deeper meaning of what you did.
7: What?
14: To put it bluntly, she feels a little betrayed.
7: Betrayed?
14: She thinks you assumed the worst about her.
7: But I didn't.
14: Katrina doesn't agree. You know, she thought your relationship was based on a mature trust, and, you know, what you did today showed her that it wasn't.
7: But it is.
14: Excuse me for saying so, but there was nothing mature or especially trustful about your dramatic entrance today. You did assume the worst. Eugene, I care a great deal about Katrina. And over the past several months, I've watched her grow as a Christian and strengthen her faith in some remarkable ways. Mm-hmm. I would just hate to see that threatened by a relationship that... Well, that...
7: Well?
14: A relationship that interfered with that growth.
7: Are you saying that you believe me to be spiritually immature?
14: I don't know you well enough to say one way or the other.
7: Right!
14: But if you were in my shoes and you saw someone do what you did today, what would you think?
7: Well, fortunately, I'm not in your shoes, so to speak.
14: True, you're not. Look, I only came to deliver a message. Katrina isn't ready to talk to you yet. She feels confused. She suggests you go back to Odyssey, and then maybe later the two of you can discuss where you are in your relationship. I mean, after she's had time to think and pray about it.
7: No doubt she'll be thinking and praying with you.
14: Eugene, I know you think of me as a rival for Katrina's heart, but that's not my intention. I mean, over and above my feelings, I want what's best for her. And I'm prepared for the possibility that it isn't me. Maybe it's you. I mean, the question is, are you prepared to let go of your feelings enough so that she could be with whoever's best for her?
7: These questions are all academic until Katrina and I can talk alone.
14: Well, you're gonna have to wait for that. She doesn't want to talk to you today. Well, I guess I'll see you around.
7: Thank you for conveying Katrina's message. If it was her message. Well, Brandon, it'll take more than your dubious message to keep me away from the woman I love. Pardon me. Excuse me, Mr. Desk Clerk.
13: I know you're there. Be patient.
7: All right.
13: Oh, I see you've changed out of your robe.
7: Caftan.
13: I'm so sorry. I'll miss it.
7: Yes. Well, I'd like the number to Katrina Shanks' room, please.
13: I can't give out our guest room numbers. However, if you'd like to use the lobby phone, I can transfer you to... Oh, I'm so sorry. I can't. She has placed a do not disturb notice on her phone.
7: Do not disturb?
13: Yes, do not disturb.
7: But I have to talk to her. Can't you give out room numbers in an emergency?
13: If it were a real emergency, then maybe. But in the absence of any blood or lost limbs...
7: Please, you have to help me.
13: Quick. I'm sorry, sir. It would be a serious breach of policy, and I need this job.
7: Precisely how do you know that she doesn't want to be disturbed? Did she tell you herself, or...
13: It's here on the computer.
7: Oh.
13: She indicated from the phone in her room.
7: Mm-hmm.
13: If you look at the phone in your room, you'll see it has the same option.
7: So it's a computerized phone system?
13: Yes, sir. State of the art.
7: Now, does the phone have a computer port, just in case I want to connect with my computer at home?
13: Mm-hmm. It's on the side. Now, if you'll excuse me...
7: Oh, certainly, certainly. Where did I pack my laptop computer? I'd forgotten how easy it is to manipulate certain computer systems. Now, let's see. Lakeshore Lodge financial data? No, thank you. Ah, room occupancies and related data. Cross-reference to Shanks? No, not Armitage. I'm looking for... Oh, there we are. K. Shanks. Do not disturb, indeed. She's in room 202. 200. Here it is, 202. Please be here, Miss Shanks. Katrina, are you awake? It's Eugene. Katrina? Allow me to reiterate my profuse apologies for my behavior today. It was inexcusable. Katrina? I would hope that you would at least open the door long enough for us to discuss this unpleasant turn. I'm sure you'll see that we need not draw long-term conclusions based on this single foolish misadventure. Please, Katrina, open the door and talk to me. This silence will not assist either healing or reconciliation. Please, Katrina, open the door and tell me you forgive me.
16: Okay, Eugene, I forgive you.
7: Mr. Shanks, but this is supposed to be Katrina's room.
16: It was, but they gave her the bigger bed, so we switched rooms. She was in room 204.
7: I'm so very sorry to disturb you. And again, let me say how badly I feel for ruining your ceremony earlier, and Katrina was in room 204?
16: And she was. She and Brandon left a little while ago for the university. They have a meeting there tomorrow and decided to get ready for it tonight. Eugene, are you all right? You look pale.
7: I'm not having a very good day today.
13: Oh, it's you again. Would you like to have another bang at the bell, or shall we discuss hotel phone policy some more?
7: No, thank you. I'd like to check out of my room, please.
13: Certainly. What room?
7: 124.
13: 124. Oh, yes. Mr. Meltzner. I should have known.
7: Known what?
13: That you were the one who had hacked into the hotel's computer system.
7: Huh?
13: Did you really think you could get away with it? We have security tracers for criminals like you.
7: I beg your pardon?
13: What happened? Busting up weddings wasn't exciting enough?
7: Well, I could explain everything of
13: the... We're looking forward to hearing all about it. Please step this way, Mr. Meltzner. Our manager and the hotel detective would like to have a word with you.
7: Oh, no.
14: Katrina? Katrina? Okay, that's it. I'm pulling over.
15: What? What are you doing? Why are you getting off here?
14: Look, are you sure you want to do this?
15: Do what?
14: Go home early. I mean, are you sure you don't want to go back to the lodge and talk to Eugene?
15: Yes, that I'm sure about.
14: He didn't mean any harm. It was a foolish thing to do. He knows that.
15: Look, Brandon, you're really sweet to take his side, but you don't have to. I realize that Eugene simply drew the wrong conclusions and acted impetuously. I have no doubt that he acknowledges now how immature he was being. But it's not enough. At the heart of it, he distrusted me so much that he was certain I had run off to marry you. He didn't give me the benefit of the doubt at all. It hurts that he thinks so little of me.
14: Are you sure you're not overreacting? I mean, just a tiny bit?
15: Oh, Brandon, you know better than anyone how long I've been praying about my relationship with Eugene, and it's just, from the very beginning, we've been plagued by one miscommunication after another. It's as if no matter how hard we try, we can't get beyond a wall of doubt, you know? I sometimes wonder if we have these conflicts because we're not right for each other.
14: Oh, okay, all right, let's go back to square one. All right, the fundamentals of dating.
15: Oh.
14: All right, now, if you were looking for someone as a future mate, hypothetically speaking,
15: yes,
14: what would he be like?
15: I think you know the answer to that.
14: No, I don't.
15: Brandon, if I relied strictly on what my heart told me, I would look for someone just like Eugene, for his gentleness and kindness and quirkiness and intelligence. Oh, and of course, his faith.
14: All right, that's what your heart tells you, meaning that your head says something different?
15: Well, yes. If I went strictly by what my head told me, then I would hope to date someone like you.
14: Really?
15: Oh, come on. You know that already. You're wise and balanced and mature, and perhaps one of the strongest Christians I've ever known. You've meant a lot to me. Haven't I ever told you that before?
14: Maybe you have. Maybe I'm just fishing for compliments.
15: As if you need to.
14: Katrina, I value our friendship. You know, I've been very careful not to let anything spoil it. But this little incident with Eugene has made me realize that, that I care deeply about you.
15: Thanks, Brandon. You're so sweet.
14: Oh. Well, you know, we've been close for quite a while now, and, well, you know me better than just about anyone.
15: Mm-hmm.
14: It's like we've been dating without really dating. See, Maybe Eugene wasn't so far off. Maybe he suspected something that we should have been thinking about.
15: Brandon.
14: Oh, I'm making a mess of this. I'd like you to prayerfully consider. No, look, what I mean is, I would be honored.
15: Wait. Brandon, boy. What are you trying to say here?
14: I am trying to say, Katrina, will you marry me?
17: Well, I give up. I can't imagine what's going to happen between Eugene and Katrina now. Do you think she'll say yes to Brandon? What'll happen to Eugene and the hotel detective? The only way to find out is to keep listening. Until then, if you'd like to write to me, I'd love to hear from you. The address is Adventures in Odyssey, Colorado Springs, Colorado, 80995. Or in Canada, write to Box 9800, Vancouver, BC, B6B4G3. And when you do, ask about how you can get your own copy of today's episode. It's called The Right Choice. 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Our production engineer was Mark Drury. Music by John Campbell. And I'm Chris, hoping you'll join us again next time for more Adventures in Odyssey.

0: Just days before he was crucified, Jesus said, "The hour has come for the Son of Man to be glorified." Glorified? That's hardly the word I would have used. Jesus is about to undergo terrible suffering. Did he know he would have thorns on his head and a lash on his back? Did he know there would be a cross and nails and a spear? Yes, he knew that agony faced him, but he also knew that joy was ahead. He knew that 3 days after his crucifixion, he would leave that cold, dark tomb and rise from the dead. He knew that someday he would present to his Father those whom he had redeemed from sin. He knew that on that glorious day, 10,000 times 10,000 angels would circle the throne of God and sing, "Worthy is the Lamb who was slain to receive power and wealth and wisdom and strength and honor and glory and praise." In all his suffering, Jesus kept an amazing sense of perspective. The writer of Hebrews says that for the joy set before him, Jesus endured the cross. But that's the difference between Jesus and us. Jesus focused on the ultimate result rather than the painful process. Too often we hurt so badly that all we can think of is stopping the pain. The Bible tells us how we can make it through the suffering that life brings. Let us fix our eyes on Jesus, says the writer of Hebrews. Consider him who endured such opposition so that you will not grow weary and lose heart. You may be standing at the foot of a mountain-sized problem, or maybe all you can see is the mud under your feet. When life seems more than you can handle, focus on Jesus and see by faith the victorious outcome that is yet to be.
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2: Hi, I'm Johnny Erickson Tata. When he was a little boy, Daniel would love volunteering with his parents at our family retreats. Even back then, this kid stood out. Now, years later, Daniel attends a Christian college and is involved in student government. Recently, he wrote me that the school was not going to let the student council display an American flag during a Veterans Day ceremony. What? Daniel had to do something. So he contacted newspapers and veterans groups, and it did not take long until that flag was flying again. Because of Daniel's courage, he's gained a voice on campus. "Johnny," he said, "in all of this, God has opened doors for me to share his love and gospel." Well, my young friend is a good example of 2 Chronicles 15, where it says, "Be strong and courageous, for your work will be rewarded." A reward awaits for you, too, if you dare to be a Daniel.
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5: Today on Focus on the Family with Jim Daly, you're going to hear about God's redemptive work through adoption. Thanks for joining us. I'm John Fuller.
3: John, the one thing here at Focus on the Family that we want to be about is helping families to do the best job they can do in their marriage and their parenting. And that also means then those families that have adopted or are doing foster care, I mean, they have really unique challenges as well. And so today we're going to spend time talking about how the Lord is using you in that context, or maybe how he wants to use you in that context of foster care or adoption. You and I have both done a portion of that. Gene and I fostered for about 15 years. In fact, we're about to swoop in with our Tennessee foster kids who are now, 8 years older, 10 years older than when we had them at our home. Yeah. And we're going to take them on a little vacation together. So we're still involved with many of those kids.
5: That's really fun to see.
3: Yeah.
5: You didn't plan that.
3: No, we're like the new grandparents.
5: Yeah, that's awesome. Yeah, and of course, we adopted back in the early 2000s, and that remains a very interesting, always interesting journey for us.
3: Yeah, and you know, there's so many benefits that come from that, and it is what the Lord calls us to do and to consider, and we are adopted into his family, and it's been not always an easy journey. It takes some unique loving on these kids because they're coming from such brokenness many times. So we're going to discuss that today and tomorrow, actually, and give you some of the insights just in case the Lord might be nudging you.
5: Yeah, and we have a great panel of guests today. 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
3: Ladies, welcome to Focus on the Family. Good to have you.
6: Thank you, Jim.
3: Yeah, there can be a diverse range of experiences surrounding adoption. I think I've heard those stories, and John, you have too. But these wounds are always or often going to be a factor, and it is not because of a flaw in those adoptive parents. These kids are coming in with great needs. I can remember filling out the foster form. I mean, it's, are you able and willing to have a child in your home that is a headbanger, a food hoarder? You know, there isn't no normal box to check because most of these kids are trying to cope somehow with their environment. So in that regard, what does research show about child development that explains these wounds that adoption is both causing and helping?
7: Well, we know from research that the bond between the mother and the baby begins prenatally. Yes, it's already happening. They're already experiencing their mother's movements and her voice. And she begins to experience the baby as well because the baby is moving. And there's this beautiful almost communication, you know, that they experience together that's very, very special and very, very sacred. And so when a baby is born, they are looking for that mother. You know, this is
3: that voice.
7: Yes, for their voice. They're looking for their touch. And so if a baby is separated from their mother, even just shortly after birth, that is a trauma. Change in primary caregiver is a trauma. And when we're talking about children in foster care, they have often been with their parents for a period of time, and they've experienced a wide range of things, probably neglect, abuse, things like that. So there are significant wounds that happen, you know, with abandonment and sometimes a sense of rejection, even though their birth mother may have actually even made a beautiful plan for them, but deep within themselves, why would someone give me away?
3: You know, it's almost, it makes me a little uncomfortable that way because with our Wait No More program, we're encouraging parents to adopt and think about adoption. And but we're talking about acknowledging the wounds that can be caused by adoption. Why is naming those wounds so important?
6: I think it's important for our families and for our children that we recognize that for adoption to be possible, a loss has taken place for the child. Now, many adopted children do beautifully, grow up and do amazing things and are incredible overcomers. But we still need to acknowledge that God's design was not for a family to be broken. He has a redemptive story in adoption, but in God's perfect design, the family remains together. And so we need to acknowledge that loss if we're going to move towards a redemption story.
3: Yeah. Betsy, you're the adopted person. So in that context, I think going back, I mean, it was a few years ago that you were in that situation.
8: Yes, sir.
3: But those feelings of something's not quite right. Speak to the hope people affected by adoption can have in healing through Christ.
8: Okay. I think what you said, the feeling that something's not quite right, has many faces. It has many pieces to it. You know, many fears, anger, rejection, shame, so much. And yet we have a God of redemption who begins very early if we're in a Christian home to restore that brokenness that we were all just talking about. And so many things. I mean, I could tell you how that happened for me.
3: Yeah, that was the next question. I was going to start the other direction now and start with you. But what was your story? How old were you when you were adopted and what happened?
8: I was 2 months when I was adopted. And I remember the first 6 years as being you know, pretty peaceful. But I had an experience of two little neighbor children saying to me one day, well, your parents are not your real parents.
3: Wow.
8: You don't have any real parents. You know, we have real parents. And it was like all of a sudden something that was deep, deep inside just came to the surface with this whammo kind of feeling and kind of knocked me off my pathway and began to bring to the surface that the feelings of abandonment, loneliness, separation, I'm different in some kind of bad way. I remember the first time I heard that, he knit you together in your mother's womb. It wasn't this random egg and sperm that came together that was meaningless and chaotic. It was God's hand was on me even before I appeared. And as those things came, they began to fill that dark place in my soul. But this was also there. It was like a war was going on inside of me because I felt the depth of that abandonment and that brokenness. But I was also hearing God's word and God's truth. And I guess the abandonment was like a stomach ulcer. Sometimes it was just oozing and not too painful. And other times it was bleeding. And it felt just like, I don't know if I can stand this pain.
3: In that context, though, you're in a good environment. You're in a Christian home. This is why Christians should be involved.
8: Yeah.
3: But even with all that, buckets of identity and love and trust, and you still had doubts and you still,
8: had
3: sense of shame, and I would imagine.
8: And I think if I could say one thing to the adoptive parents, is that the issues are not yours. That you can pour so much love, pour scripture, pour everything you have into a child, but that child still has to struggle with that basic feeling of loss, that basic feeling of abandonment. And that's, parents, you need to release yourself from all that weight of, I haven't done enough, I haven't done it well enough, and just face the fact that your child has to go through that struggle.
5: Mm-hmm. Yeah, and this is Focus on the Family with Jim Daly, and today we're talking about healing from the wounds of adoption. And our guests are Lisa C. Qualls, Jody Jackson Tucker, and Betsy Kilstra. 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And Jody, I think one of your adopted children struggled. It was a college story, I think, that you had in the book about ongoing abandonment issues, despite having a Christian foundation in the home. Tell us about that.
6: Yes. Our daughter was older when she was adopted, and she is a lovely child. She was an excellent student. We had a close relationship, or so I felt, and it was just such a gift being her parents. And when it came time for her to go to college, our relationship started to struggle. And even each year around the time that she would leave for college, things would get very difficult. And it actually took her 3 years of college to admit to me one day on the drive there that every time we bring her to college, it was about 2 hours from our home. It makes me emotional to think that she went through this. She was worried that we would never come back and
3: trigger.
6: Pick her up.
3: Yeah.
6: Mm-hmm. And the dorm actually reminded her of the orphanage that she grew up in. And because of some things that had happened to her in her childhood and experiences that she had had, it had deposited that fear of abandonment in her soul. So while there was no evidence that we would ever just leave her there, that was a struggle that she had to overcome. And I was so grateful when she finally shared that with me so that we could make the extra effort to remind her, of course, we're coming back. This is when we're coming back. We will always come back for you. You know, Jesus said that to his disciples, I will not leave you as orphans. And there's a beautiful scripture in Psalm 27 that says, though my mother and father abandon me, the Lord will care for me. And I was already an adoptive mom when I heard that scripture. And I just thought, that is so magnificent. And that's what I need to be telling my children. No matter what they went through, no matter what any of us goes through, Jesus was always there. Mm-hmm. He was always there in those moments, even when we felt lost and abandoned.
3: Yeah, and it's such a normal thing to feel. Mm-hmm. When you're abandoned, to feel abandoned.
6: Yeah. Yeah.
3: I mean, that's completely normal and all those things that can happen.
6: Yeah. But we're not really alone.
3: No, we're not, but it feels that way.
6: Yeah.
3: You know, so it's tough. And boy, just acknowledging that for that child and being able to talk that through.
6: Yes.
3: You know, this is probably why you're feeling that way, but we're going to be here for you. Yeah. Man, what a great message that had to be, and that sense of security that she had after that, even with lingering doubts, maybe they won't show up. Right?
6: But well, it gets lesser
3: and
6: lesser.
3: Yeah.
6: It's part of her journey.
3: Yeah. Lisa, let me ask you, you're, as a birth mother, you dealt with a lot of emotional wounds. Tell us about your story and what happened for you.
7: Well, I became pregnant sort of in this era between maternity homes and a lot of young women keeping their babies. Mm-hmm. And so my parents did not know what to do, and they ended up putting me in foster care, which is sort of stunning. I think they had really no idea what they were doing, but they put me in foster care, and I was removed from everybody I knew and loved and moved from a small town to a big city.
3: Yeah.
7: And it was, I felt very, very deeply abandoned.
3: Well, let me just clarify that for the listener, the viewer. I mean, again, you're 17 and pregnant?
7: I was a little younger.
3: Okay. Mm-hmm. A teen pregnancy.
7: Yes.
3: And your parents got advice that the best option here would be to put you into foster care, which, you know, that just kind of is amazing when we think about it today. It was like, move the problem outside of your home. I mean, did you ever come back to reconcile that with your parents?
7: Yes, we have reconciled over the years. The Lord has done so much healing. And I think it took me a long time to realize that, honestly, I think they were trying to protect me.
3: Yeah, no,
7: you know,
3: I can
7: they were
3: that.
7: moving me far away from my boyfriend, for one,
3: right.
7: Moving me out of our community, and protecting themselves a little bit too. You know, there was a lot of shame there.
3: Well, that's true. Mm-hmm. And you had the child, and you put the child up for adoption.
7: Yes, not because I wanted to.
3: Correct. Yeah.
7: But because I had truly no other option. Mm-hmm. Even my foster mother was told she could not offer to help me.
3: Wow.
7: Yeah.
3: Under that banner of grief and loss, I mean, how did you cope with that decision? I mean, this is big.
7: It was very, very big. The only thing that got me through was the Lord. I was not a believer when I became pregnant. Mm-hmm. And I came to know Jesus. I kept hearing more about him. I kind of thought my foster mother and her friends were a little strange because they were really, really into Jesus. But I feel like the Lord captured me, you know?
3: Huh. And it didn't repulse you. You kind of leaned in.
7: No, I think the Holy Spirit was preparing my heart, you know?
3: That's great.
7: But it wasn't until I was actually in labor and the most profoundly alone that I'd ever been in my life and so desperate. I was scared. I was in pain. My foster mother was sleeping. And I cried out to the Lord. And I just said, I can't do this alone. I feel like I was truly lost and then found. Mm-hmm. I felt the presence of the Lord with me. It was powerful. And it changed my life forever.
3: Mm-hmm. That's good.
7: Yeah, all eternity and future generations, you know. Mm-hmm. So I'm very, very grateful for God showing up so powerfully for me.
3: Yeah. So for that teen girl who's pregnant right now, she may be listening, may not, but her mom might be listening. What advice would you give both of them?
7: I would say if I were that mom, I would surround my daughter with so much love and so much support. Mm-hmm. No mother should be separated from her baby out of desperation. No mother should be abandoned. So I think whenever possible, we help that young mom parent her baby. I always think to myself, you know, I lost my son because of my age and my youth. And you know what? I overcame that because I got older. I just needed some help right then to have been able to parent my son. But sometimes circumstances don't allow that. And then I think in that case, we need to be prepared for the grief and be ready to support her through it.
3: Yeah. Again, a question I'm sure people are wanting me to ask is, did you ever connect with your son?
7: Was I there? Did.
3: Tell us that, because that, that's important for our emotional well-being right here.
7: Well, he found me when he was 16.
3: Wow.
7: And we had, I would say, a fairly rocky reunion because he was young and his parents were not prepared for it. I wasn't quite prepared yet either. It was definitely the longing of my heart to know my son again. But he also didn't know his story. He had no idea why I had given him up for adoption. It was very healing for him to learn that I loved him so much and that I never, never forgot him. And it was also great for him to learn his heritage, you know? And so it was beautiful. He also reunited with his birth father.
3: Okay.
7: Yeah.
3: Betsy, in the book, you share prayers for healing. What are the key parts of those prayers to heal a broken heart?
8: Well, there's repentance of what has gone wrong and how we've responded wrong. There is forgiveness, because so much forgiveness is needed, including forgiveness of ourselves. And there's also a place to just release the heaviness and the burdens that we've carried to the Lord. And so those are essential parts of the prayer.
3: You know, I think just generally for all three of you to give a perspective on this, there's all of this is gradation. And what I mean by that is some children will respond well with a light, loving touch that have come out of this situation. I feel like I was in that spot. I didn't really own my dad's bad decisions. I never felt like that was my fault, that he and my mom divorced. And of course, my mom died when I was 9, my dad when I was 11. I ended up in foster care. Not a very good positive foster experience. But there was something in me that really put the blame in the right place. I never felt like I owned it as a child. And I just thank the Lord for that grace.
8: That's huge. Right? That's one of the most important things that can happen.
3: How does somebody, and this is the question, how does an adult in that child's life help them get there so that they're not feeling all the guilt and all the, you know, sins of your fathers and that kind of thing? But what do you say? What do you do?
6: I think this is a central theme that all of us have come to in our journey, which is the most important thing we need to communicate in our families is an identity in Christ. You know, as an adoptive mom, I was very focused on, am I doing enough to make sure my children feel their cultural identity, the identity of their birth family, letting them feel that connection, making sure they felt connected to our family, to their new family. But ultimately, Jim, at the end of the day, we've all come to realize it's that identity in Christ that is the central healing issue. And that's why all three of us, I think, are so focused in our respective ministries on this idea of healing. We've all gone through therapy. We've all read books. We've all listened to wonderful Focus on the Family materials and podcasts and all the fantastic things that you all provide. But in the end, it's being with Jesus, rooting our identity in him, that is the most significant. And that's where the healing ultimately comes. That's the moment of healing.
3: Would you say that that can be like a progressive kind of thing? I mean, where you're getting healthier day by day.
6: Yes.
3: And then other people might have that experience where it just hits them, where it's a monumental moment. Is that a fair description?
6: Yes.
8: Could I bring in a monumental moment?
3: Sure.
8: That I had. And I, of course, I was in the context of a Christian family. But when I was about 9, it was Easter, and we were in a little town, and we all went to the football field, and we had a Easter sunrise service. And I just asked my parents, would it be all right if I just walked home? Well, this was 1950, and it was safe to walk 3 blocks for a little child. And so they said, sure, honey, we'll, you know, oatmeal will be ready when you get back. And I was walking along, and all of a sudden, superimposed on the neighborhood scene was this picture of Jesus on the cross. And he looked at me with tears in his eyes and just said, I did this for you. and I love you so much. And I just had this overwhelming sense of belonging to him and that he knew right where I was in my little neighborhood. Mm. And it just began to let me know that not only did I think that I was learning to know him, but that he already knew me. And the whole thing of being taught that he knew me from the foundation of the world just hit. And it's like it was a life-changing moment. And I felt received. I felt understood. I felt loved. I just felt like, Jesus, you're really there for me. And there's a lot I don't understand. There's a lot I struggle with. But you're there for me. And that was a turning point in my life.
3: Yeah, that is beautifully said. I think that's it. You know, the scripture says that he's a father to the fatherless.
8: That's right. Mm-hmm.
3: There's something about the Lord's heart for people in that spot.
8: Mm-hmm. Yeah, there definitely really is.
3: You know, the
8: is.
3: Parents and the children. I mean, Lisa, mm-hmm. I'm thinking of you. And, mm-hmm. you know, just that teenager who's pregnant and scared. Yeah. What do I do? Now I'm getting shipped off to a foster family mm-hmm. to hide my thing, my sin. Mm-hmm. I mean, just powerful. Mm-hmm. But the Lord's in it all.
6: Yes.
3: You know,
6: yes. And he wants to heal our hearts.
3: Yes. Absolutely.
6: And that's what's so central. I wore this necklace today. I had a similar experience. I was at my lowest point as an adoptive mom. And because of the brokenness and challenges with my children, and I found myself in a very dark, low place spiritually. And then one day I actually was in a very dark, low place physically. I was swimming under the water, and I was deep in the water. And in that moment, I just cried out to God. Mm. I said, Lord, you have to heal me. I cannot continue to live with my heart this broken. Either take me now, take me home with you, or heal me. Mm. And when the Lord was speaking through Ezekiel, he said, I will take your heart of stone and I will give you a heart of flesh. And in that moment, I felt the Lord reach toward me and heal my heart. And as I came up out of the water, I knew I was starting on a healing journey. So I had that moment, like you described, yeah. Jim, and like Betsy and Lisa have both described, that were the turning point. And when I came up out of the water, I encountered this lady who was selling these necklaces that she makes. And this is a stone heart, and it's covered with the tree of life. Mm. And there's no way that I could not believe that that was a wink from God. That he had taken my stone heart, but he was putting the tree of life over it, and that our family could thrive in the future.
3: Boy, that's beautiful.
6: And that we could bring fruit.
3: Yeah.
6: And so I was so excited when you said a key moment because,
3: you know,
6: I still needed a lot of support. I still went through a lot of counseling. There was a lot that still needed to heal. But that was the moment where I realized helping people heal needs to be the central message of what we do.
3: Oh, that is so good. And unfortunately, we got to land here, but let's come back next time, continue the discussion and learn more about loving these kids, loving these moms, and really doing what we need to do to be the body of Christ. Can we do that?
7: Yes.
3: All right, let's do it. This has been such a moving conversation.

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4: The Lord, when He redeemed us, He redeemed us by the blood of Christ. 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
3: That's Dr. J. Vernon McGee, teacher on Through the Bible. 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